give this contagious disease. And so he's at the bottom of the mountain. This is not by chance. This is by design. He could not be with the crowd. He is by himself, and he has to shout unclean, so the crowd would, of course, part like the Red Sea. And there is Jesus face to face with this man that had leprosy. Now, what's interesting, this is the first recorded miracle of the king in the New Testament, with chronologically, in the Gospel of Matthew, that is given to us, first specific miracle. We had the generic miracles we mentioned last time in chapter 4, but nothing specific. All right, so don't miss this. Jesus comes down the mountain as the king on the mountaintop, delivers this manifesto. He comes down the mountain, and who does he meet? Well, probably the lowliest person in Israel society in that day, the leper. You know, it's the last thing you wanted to be because you're like the living dead. You know, you can't touch anybody, you can't handle anybody, you have to live out with a bunch of other people with leprosy, various skin diseases. So it was a horrible thing to experience. But this is what we call a divine appointment, the very first appointment, the very first miracle that Jesus does, according to Matthew, is this person with incurable disease. And so let's not miss that, teaching us a very valuable lesson. Christ is the hope of the hopeless. No matter how down and out you are, no matter how bad off you might be, Jesus can meet that need. That's the wonderful thing about this. So let's not miss that. All right. So the leper now prostrates himself before Jesus and worships him. He worships Jesus, though, and addresses him as Lord, not just sir, but Lord. He recognizes that Jesus is the promised Messiah. So he is a believer in Jesus, okay? He acknowledges also Jesus' ability. Notice how Jesus is addressed. He says, if you are willing, you are able to heal me. Now, this is really interesting, the way he addressed the question to Jesus. He's going to ask him a question, or make a statement, actually. If you are willing, you are able to heal me. He did not doubt the ability of Jesus. Very important. He knew he could, but he didn't know if he was willing to heal this man with leprosy. The man didn't know if he was willing. He knew he could, but was he willing to do it? And this is precisely the way you and I need to approach Jesus when we pray for some type of healing for ourselves or someone else. Of course, God can do it, but he's not always willing to do it. Why? Well, that's up to him. If a person does not get healed after praying, it's not because they're a second-class citizen. It's not because they don't have enough faith. It's because God sovereignly says, no, I'm not going to heal you. Remember the Apostle Paul, 2 Corinthians chapter 12. He had this thorn in the flesh, possibly a problem with his eyes, a very serious eye disease. And he prayed three different times for the Lord to take it away. And the Lord said, no, I'm not going to heal you. My strength is made perfect in your weakness. In other words, look, you can make it through. I'm going to give you strength in your weakness, and you will get through it. And so what the Bible teaches is healing, you know, does happen. There are supernatural healing, that's for sure, but only as God sovereignly chooses to do it. Not in every case, not when everybody prays, not because of great faith in the amount of that the person has, simply because it's what the Lord wants to do or does not want to do. All right, so it's his call. If you're willing, you're able to cleanse me. That's the way he puts it. So he leaves it in the hand of the Lord Jesus. Well, on this occasion, Jesus was willing, and immediately he touched him, and the man's leprosy went away. He was cured instantaneously. Now, Jesus demonstrated his authority here in miracle number one over incurable disease. We're told that this type of ability could only come from God. In 2 Kings chapter 5 and verse 7, the king of Israel says, read a letter, he tore his clothes, and he said, am I God? Can I kill or restore life? Why does he ask me to cure a man of skin disease? Certainly you must see that he is looking for an excuse to fight me. In other words, the king of Israel acknowledged that only God can cure this type of skin disease. He can't, you know, restore life. This king couldn't. Only God can do this. So it's something that only can be supernaturally done. So we don't want to miss the first specific miracle in the New Testament that's recorded is incurable disease. And so what do we learn from this? Well, we learn from the prophet Jeremiah that the Lord is able to do whatever he wants. Then the message came to Jeremiah from the Lord. This is Jeremiah chapter 32, verses 26 and 27.
And the Lord says, I am the Lord, the God of all the peoples of the world. Is anything too hard for me? And the answer, of course, is no. God can do anything he wants that's consistent with his holy character. So in this first miracle, he heals someone, like was mentioned earlier in 2 Kings 5:7, that it's acknowledged that only God can do. Only God can perform a miracle like this. So in Jesus, not only healing the lowest of the low, performed a miracle that is unique to God himself. And so consequently, the very first miracle recorded by Matthew shows that Jesus can reach down to no matter how low we're at and meet our needs, but also he can heal incurable disease. In sum, nobody, and that includes you and that includes me, is out of reach with whatever problem we have. The Lord Jesus can take care of that. That is the lesson that we learn. All right, that is the first specific miracle Matthew records. Now, the second one is from Matthew chapter 8, verses 5 through 13, and we find Jesus is not only the healer of incurable disease, he is also the Lord of space and time. Let's read it. It said, when he entered Capernaum, a centurion came forward to him, appealing to him, Lord, my servant is lying paralyzed at home, suffering terribly. And he said to him, I will come and heal him. But the centurion replied, Lord, I am not worthy to have you come under my roof, but only say the word, and my servant will be healed. For I too am a man under authority with soldiers under me. And I say to one, go, and he goes. To another, come, and he comes. And to my servant, do this, and he does it. When Jesus heard this, he marveled and said to those who followed him, truly I tell you, with no one in Israel have I found such faith. I tell you that many will come from east and west and recline at the table with Abraham, Isaac, and Jacob in the kingdom of heaven, while the sons of the kingdom will be thrown into the outer darkness. In that place there will be weeping and gnashing of teeth. And of the centurion, Jesus said, go, let it be done for you as you have believed. And the servant was healed at that very moment. Matthew 8, verses 5 to 13. So Jesus now is in his own city, Capernaum, according to Matthew 9, 1, as we'll see later. It's called his own city, his headquarters, when he was here on earth. And a centurion comes up to him. A centurion was in a Roman legion. He's a high-ranking non-commissioned officer. He's a Gentile. It's kind of like being a captain in modern armies. He oversaw 100 soldiers, thus the name centurion, where we get the word century, over 100 soldiers. Now, he's a Gentile. He's not a Jew, okay? He approaches Jesus on behalf of the paralyzed servant. He's got the servant who he cares about. There's an endearing term used here. In other words, this is not just a regular servant, very special servant, somebody he cared about, who was suffering terribly. The way he describes the servant is very much a term of endearment. And Jesus assumes the man wants him to go to his house and to heal his beloved servant, so he agrees to go. However, this Gentile, non-Jew, a ceremonially unclean person, says it's not necessary. He explains that he is under authority of others, and he also has been given authority that he exercises over his own troops. Since Jesus, according to the centurion, has authority over all diseases, he doesn't need to show up. He needs to only speak a word. Just say a word, and this centurion's servant will be healed. He doesn't have to be physically present to heal his beloved servant. Now, this response of the centurion to Jesus' agreement to go with him shows tremendous faith. In fact, Jesus marveled. He hadn't seen faith like this in all Israel, he said, seen it never elsewhere, so he's marveling at the faith. Then he made an interesting comment. He said, many will come from the east and the west and will sit down with Abraham, Isaac, and Jacob in the kingdom of God. East from the west basically means the Gentiles, not just people from the Holy Land, the Promised Land. People will come from all over the world and sit down with Abraham, Isaac, and Jacob in the kingdom of God, meaning non-Jews or Gentiles will be there because they have believed in Jesus. Now again, remember, Matthew's written to the Jews at this time. And here is a non-Jew, a Gentile, showing faith that you wouldn't see in Israel, that the Jews should have shown, but they did not. So here's this Gentile exercising the faith in Jesus and saying, you don't even have to be there. You just say the word and it'll take place. So Jesus commented that many Gentiles will be part of the kingdom of God, which would have probably rankled the Jewish
readers. Then he said also, too, there are many Jews who were, you know, the children of the kingdom. They're the ones who the kingdom was offered to and given, would have been given to, who rejected him. They're going to be in outer darkness. So this is just the opposite of the mindset of the Jews in that day. They figure, well, in fact, John the Baptist had to deal with this. We're children of Abraham. We're in. And John said, no, God can raise up from these stones children of Abraham. That doesn't make it. You have to believe. You have to trust the God of the Bible. Put your faith in him. And so it was not just the fact of their, you know, pedigree, their genealogy, as it were, where they came from, their ancestry. What it is what they do with faith in the Lord Jesus Christ. And so the heirs of the kingdom, the Jews, the actual heirs, will not come in because of the rejection of Jesus. And this would have very much bothered the Jewish readers, many of them at that time, who were very nationalistic. Okay, the Lord then declared, notice this, that the servant had been healed. He did so without having to be physically present. We are told that this man was indeed healed at that time, at that very hour. Now, at that hour is the smallest unit of time that was used, reckoned in that day, not the minute, they would just say the hour. So it's another way of saying instantaneously this man was healed. So Jesus had power to heal. He exhibits this when he's not even physically present, all right? It demonstrates he is Lord of both space and time. So what is the lesson that you and I learn from this? Not only of the evidence that Jesus is the Messiah, the Son of God, the Lord is everywhere. We cannot be everywhere present, but our prayers can cause God to work in places where we cannot be physically present. And also, too, there's another lesson, the outcast of the kingdom. You've got the first, a leper, then a Gentile, who were considered both outcasts in that day, who were healed by the Lord Jesus. So the unworthiness that people feel would not prevent God working with them. But also, too, this first point we mentioned under the lesson, we cannot be everywhere at the same time. When I was in Bible school, we had a professor. One day we come into the class, and he has this map that's sitting there, map of the world, and we're wondering what's going on there. And they kind of dim the shades there, and he hits this button, and all these lights came on, you know, on the map, various lights all around the world. We're thinking, what in the world is he trying to teach us? Well, it's obviously an illustration, never forgotten. It was a great illustration. Here's what he said. This represents God's people around the world. Notice they're everywhere. The lights are everywhere. The lights preaching the gospel. You and I can only be in one place at a time, only one place. But the Lord can be everywhere at once through his, you know, through his disciples. And so what we need to do is recognize the fact we can pray for people who are not physically present with us, and God can lift up and raise up people to meet the needs of those that we pray for. For example, over the years, many people have asked me to pray for a relative, a loved one, or basically they say, I've got a relative, I've got a loved one, husband, wife, a lot of times a child, haven't seen, they've left me because I'm a Christian, they don't want anything to do with me. And they say, there's really nothing we can do. And I said, no, there is something you can do. You can pray, because just like the map the professor put there, God's people are everywhere. You may not be able to reach them because they don't want to talk to you, but there are other people who can come into their lives, and they can testify with the same message that you gave to them, and they're going to realize that God is after them wherever they go. And we've heard of stories where people, you know, basically the prodigal son of the prodigal daughter comes back to the Lord, comes back to the family, and testifies to the fact that wherever they went, they seemed to run into Christians everywhere that loved them, preached the same message as their loved one did, and realized that the God of the Bible was after them. I've had over the years a number of people, different Jehovah's Witnesses, Mormons, come to my door and preach their message to me. And I've learned there's always one person of the two the Lord wants me to talk to. I'm not really sure which it is. And so I talk to him for a few minutes. Then there's like one that the Lord wants me to zero in on. So what I do, I kind of ignore the other one. And I look the person in the eye, and I preach the gospel to them. I tell them they need to know Jesus, that what they're doing is not biblical teaching. It's a non-Christian cult. You've got a different Jesus, a different gospel. You're doing the wrong thing. You need to believe the Jesus of the Bible, this and that. Now, what's been interesting to me is whenever I say that to someone, you know what they say? They say,
you sound just like my grandma. You just sound like my uncle. You just sound like my... In other words, somebody has been telling them this in the past, and someone is praying for them. And when they come to my door, the prayers are answered where someone else is preaching the gospel to them. So the point is, prayer is something that works everywhere. God can be everywhere because he is

miracle. It's an exercise over authority over the Sabbath, so we'll see. It says, and when Jesus entered Peter's house, there in Capernaum, that Peter lived there, that's Jesus' headquarters there, he saw his mother-in-law lying sick with a fever, meaning Peter was married, obviously, with a wife. You can't have a mother-in-law without a wife. He touched her hand, that is the mother-in-law, and the fever left her, and she rose and began to serve him. Matthew 8, 14 and 15. Now, from Mark's Gospel, Mark 1, 21 to 22, we learn that this miracle took place on the Sabbath. Now, the Sabbath commemorated God's work in both the initial creation of the universe, Genesis 2, 2 and 3, Exodus chapter 20, verses 8 to 11, as well as his redemption of the human race. The Sabbath was a day of rest for God's people. You weren't supposed to do work on the Sabbath. Nobody did. It was a day of rest. But Jesus healed on the Sabbath here. John's Gospel has another illustration of this, of Jesus working on the Sabbath. And to understand the importance of the miracle, it says, so when Jesus, John chapter 5, verses 16 to 18, so because Jesus was doing these things on the Sabbath, that's when he healed this man, the religious leaders began to persecute him. How dare you heal on the Sabbath? In defense, Jesus said to them, my Father is always at work to this day, to this very day, and I too am working. For this reason, they tried all the more to kill him. Now listen to this. Not only was he breaking the Sabbath, but he was even calling God his own Father, making himself equal with God. John 5, 16 through 18. So this charge against Jesus, not only Sabbath violation, in fact, he was calling God his own Father, making himself equal with God, one of the clearest claims to deity in the four Gospels, John 5, 16 to 18. So we read in Matthew that people waited until the end of the Sabbath, we'll read that, to be healed. In Matthew chapter 8, verses 16 and 17, it said, when evening came, many who were demon-possessed were brought to him, and he drove out the spirits with the word and healed all the sick. This was to fulfill what was spoken through the prophet Isaiah. He took up our infirmities and bore our diseases. Matthew 8, 16 to 17. So the evening would have meant the end of the Sabbath. So notice they bring the people to Jesus after the Sabbath day was over. At the end of the evening, when, you know, the Sabbath day, the day begins at night, at that time they could, you know, the rest is done with the Sabbath, they bring this person to Jesus. So it started a new day. And so what we see Jesus healing Simon Peter's mother-in-law before that, during that day, during the Sabbath day, showing he is Lord of the Sabbath, as he also showed in the fifth chapter of the Gospel of John. So what is the lesson here? Well, the lesson is Jesus is equating himself with God in this very instance. He didn't wait for the Sabbath to end before he did his miraculous work. The fact that only God was allowed to work on the Sabbath, and Jesus worked the miracle of the Sabbath, made it clear to Matthew's readers that Jesus was equating himself with God. In addition, we also learn there's no special time or place where God can work. He never sleeps or slumbers. Now, the Jews thought, just back up a little bit, that everybody had to rest on the Sabbath except God, because God couldn't rest even one day because he had to keep the universe running. So he could work on the Sabbath. They allowed that God could, but that nobody else could. So when Jesus performed the work on the Sabbath and said, my Father's working and I'm doing it too, well, what he was doing, he was equating himself with God the Father, the only one who was allowed to work on the Sabbath, and that's why they wanted all the more to kill him. That's blasphemy. How dare you say this? It is only God and God alone who can work on the Sabbath. And Jesus basically is saying, well, yeah, you're absolutely correct, because I am that God. I am the creator of the universe, as we see in the Gospel of John. All things were made by him, and without him, nothing was made that was made. John chapter 1 and verse 3, he is the creator of the universe. He is the sustainer of the universe. So the fact that he could heal Simon Peter's mother-in-law in miracle number 3 while the Sabbath day was still going on, where they were supposed to rest, breaking the Sabbath would cause people, you know, death. Exodus 31 tells us that by breaking the Sabbath, Jesus was claiming to be the Lord of the Sabbath, meaning he is Lord of all. So he's not only the Lord who can heal incurable disease like the leper. He's not only the Lord of space and time who can heal from a distance. He is also the Lord who can heal any time, any day, even the day of rest, the Sabbath day, which was holy unto the Lord. Something, of course, that only God was allowed to do. So in the third

third specific miracle that Matthew relates for us, Jesus shows the authority that only God has. So we're beginning to see a pattern here. He can heal the incurable disease. He can heal being at a distance. And he can heal at the time when everyone else is supposed to rest because God gave him that ability and authority. So the point is that Jesus is showing us that he is indeed Lord of all. And that's why when we get to Matthew 8 and 9, we see now three of the 10 specific miracles that the Bible records that Jesus is the one who has this authority that was claimed to him in the first seven chapters of the Gospel of Matthew. So that's why we call this whole series, Jesus is Lord of All, because he's exercising his authority in all these different areas. Well, I'm out of time for this episode. We'll come back and do some of the further miracles of Jesus found in Matthew 8 and 9 to show that he is indeed Lord of all. Thanks for watching, and until next time, may the Lord richly, richly bless.

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2: 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You're not too old, you're not too young. God's not finished with you. He's not throwing you away. He's got a bunch for you to do. And maybe none of us will ever see or hear or know about it, but he does. And it's that obedience to what he's calling you to do and to be that he has formed from your mother's womb to be his servant that's so very important.
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He said, write the vision and make it plain. Last week, and I want to move through this quickly so I can get to the other stuff. And he said, write it down and make it plain. In other words, it is hard for people to invest in ambiguous vision. It's very difficult for people to come and run alongside of you and give talents, energy, time, maybe even resources into something that's not even clear to you. There's no way it can be clear to the people God sends you if it's not clear to you. A lot of people say, you know, nobody will help me. I don't have any support around me. I don't have any people alongside of me. And a lot of times that's not until it becomes plain. So in other words, when it says they may run that read it, there's a they out there. So God already presupposes that he's got a they set up in your life that as soon as you get clarity on whatever it is God's trying to put in your heart to do, then there will be people that begin to enter your life at certain seasons and at certain times to come along and begin to help you with what God's in your heart. There will be people enter your life, listen to that, and there will be people exit your life. So just like you let people enter your life gracefully, the ones who are no longer a part, you need to let them exit your life gracefully, because most of the time with God, you are not losing people. God's just revealing who can't make the trip. You got to understand, God has you on a journey, and everybody don't like to travel. And you can't stay where you are just to have a friend. You got to keep moving. You need to tell your neighbor that. They need to say, you got to keep moving. Come on. You got to keep moving. That they may run who read it. They may run who read it. God is going to bring those people into your life. Then it says, let me move hastily here. At the end, it will speak. That's very interesting. You write the vision down. Once it's accomplished, you won't have to talk about it no more. It talks. In 1991, we're coming up on a 35-year anniversary. In 1991, a lot of you may not understand the culture of the Deep South. Great, great people. But in a lot of ways, very rigid, can be very rigid in their culture. Hope and I went into the Deep South, into a place where 10 o'clock on Sunday morning was the most segregated time of all the week. And in with a Jesus who calls all people unto himself. There was white church, and there was, you know, you had your Caucasian church, you had your African American church, you had your Asian church, you had your Latino churches, and I could just go down the line. You had your young church, you had your older church, and everybody just went into their corner. So Hope and I went there at 21 years old. Into that, mostly non-Pentecostal. In other words, they don't believe in the gifts. They don't believe in healing. They don't believe in casting out a demon. They don't believe in any of that stuff. And we believed in it all. We believed the whole Bible. Okay? So we walked in there believing God's going to raise up a multicultural, multi-ethnic, multi-generational, full gospel spirit-filled church. Well, let me tell you something. When we rolled in there, people didn't stand on the sidewalk and clap, because that was not celebrated there. So when we started preaching, that vision that was on the inside, it sure wasn't here. It could only be here. That word says, in the end, it will speak. That word speak means like a sudden blast of air. At the end, it will... Okay? Which means you've got to prepare sometimes for your vision for you to see long seasons of nothing. I can prove to you by my life that that scripture is true. At the end, it... But we went through 8 years of Lily White Church with me preaching a multicultural gospel every week. 52 Sundays a year, 8 years. We went to 1999 before we saw the fruits of that begin to take place. So here's the way a vision works. Are you ready for this? This is very exciting. This is deep. Are you ready? A vision works like this. Nothing, nothing, nothing, nothing, nothing, nothing, nothing, nothing.
Tired, nothing. Aggravated, nothing. Cussing people out, nothing. Nothing, nothing, nothing. Aggravated, broke, nothing. Ain't got no help, nothing, nothing. And because you think nothing is going on here because you can't see it, but you don't know what your faithfulness is doing in the spirit realm that you can't see. And if it gets done in the spirit realm, it's only a matter of time before it will manifest in the flesh. And although your eyes may not be able to see it, you got to stay faithful. You got to stay in the grind. You got to dig your heels in. You got to square your shoulders. You got to believe God when nobody else believes. You got to speak it when nobody else is speaking it, because it will not tarry. It shall come to pass. My God, I'm preaching. Nothing, nothing, nothing. So year one, God's going to bring us a multicultural nothing. Year two, God's going to raise up in this area nothing. Three, four, nothing, nothing, nothing, nothing, nothing, nothing, nothing. And then I had three African Americans walk in and sit on the back row after 8 years. When I got through preaching, I had a little side door that literally exited straight to the parking lot. I put my mic down and I ran out that door, ran down the side of the building, down to the parking lot, and went out in the front, and I found them right before they got in their car. And I literally begged them to come back. Begged. But I got passionate. Because finally, after 8 years, I feel that first fruits. I feel the tip of the spear about to pierce something and give a breakthrough. And I looked at him and I said, you don't know who you are, but I've been praying for you and I've been declaring you. And I said, and you didn't just come in here randomly and sit in this building. I'm believing God that you are the first of the beginning of a breakthrough that's going to spread all throughout the Southeast, and that people from all around are going to be talking about this move of God as he does something new. And I know you just came to church this morning, but oh, you are a part of something bigger. And they came back the next week and the next, and guess what? All of a sudden, this thing began to explode multiculturally, and we went from hundreds to thousands to overnight. Somebody who believes there's a suddenly right around the corner. You've been working, nothing's happened. You've been believing, nothing's happening, but there's something going on in the spirit, and this vision is about to speak. Hallelujah. Give your God 5 seconds of praise in this building. My God, I feel something happening. High five your neighbor and say, it will speak, it will speak. My sound team, you're going to have to take this microphone and wash your Purell out. Spit all over this mic. At the end, it will speak. And it says, though it may seem like it's tarrying, wait for it. I need you to do something for me, Terrence. Doom, doom, doom, doom, doom. That word, wait, means wait as in ambush. In other words, while you think nothing's going on, you better be. Don't you let your moment of suddenly come and you weren't prepared for it. Who am I talking to? You better be waiting like somebody in ambush. And when that thing shows up, you seize your moment and you maximize your moment. And you say, this is my time. And I don't know when it's going to come around again. I'm going to get out of my comfort zone, and I will not let this moment pass me by. I didn't mean to preach like this today, but this thing done gotten all over me, because somebody, it's about to blast. Somebody's about to get you suddenly, and somebody's been waiting on it. Jump on it and attack it and wrestle it to the ground. Shout hallelujah. Hey! Oh, high five your neighbors. Say, wait for it. Wait for it. What? I'm going to get going. I have done messed up.
Make it plain, they run. Talked about last week, how do you run with endurance? Keep it set before you. For the joy set before him, he endured the cross. Even Jesus had to keep the vision in front of him to make it through the cross. So you'll never stand your trying times if you don't keep a picture in front of you. Okay?

0: The Bible says those that are in Christ are all sons, and each and every one of you have an inheritance, and you can call on the name of the Lord for everything that God has given you through Jesus Christ. He has given you every spiritual blessing in heavenly places in Christ Jesus.
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2: Hope that you've been enjoying these messages. We've been talking about making it plain. Coming from the scripture in Habakkuk chapter 2, where God told the prophet, said, write the vision down, make it plain, that they may run who read it. For the vision is yet for an appointed time, and though it tarry, wait for it. It shall surely come, or it surely will not tarry, depending on which translation you're reading. And you know what? I've been talking to the people here lately at Redemption in the house and the people online and telling them there are so many things that can come into your life once you get clarity on what you feel like it is God is asking you and calling you to do. So I don't know what that is in your life. I don't know what the dream, the vision, the purpose, so many different things that we call it, that God may have placed in you, but I do want to tell you this. When it becomes plain, the resources come, the people come, and when they read it, they can run with it. And the vision shall surely come. Thank you for supporting us. Thank you for helping us stay on the air. Thank you, we are viewer supported. And I didn't turn you over to any advertisements or any commercials, because we just believe the people of God want the message of God and His kingdom to go forward in the earth. And that's what we're about. Would you help us do that? Those of you who have been, we're so grateful and we thank you for that. Thank you for your investment. Thank you for your time, your prayers, your energy. And for those who may want to give a one-time gift or say, you know what, this is blessing me, I want to help in a monthly manner this to stay on the air. For your first gift ever, we have this that we want to send to you just to say thank you for being a part. We want you to become a part of this wonderful covenant partner family who gives on a monthly basis, and we try to reciprocate communicating to you on a monthly basis, and we hear your testimonies and hear the great things that God is doing in your life. Would you consider and pray about it today? There's so much more we want to do and so many people we want to reach, and you can play a part in that. Now, let's get back to the Word. Let's read Ephesians 2. You like my Don Johnson coat? Yeah. I went full-blown Miami Vice on y'all today. All the young generation going, go look at it. Go look at some reruns of it. I had Don Johnson. I had light blue. I had pink. I had lime green. I had what? Every pastel color. I had them jackets. I put this thing on this morning, rolled my sleeves up. I told Hope, I'm going Miami Vice today, buddy. For through him we both have access by one Spirit to the Father. That's good. So through Jesus, one Spirit, we can approach God. Now, therefore you are no longer strangers and foreigners. I got so emotional reading that this morning, I couldn't hardly finish. I don't have time to unpack that today. I'm going to unpack it in the next 2 weeks. If you just know what them words mean. You're no longer an outsider. You no longer have to beg God for stuff. You're no longer strangers and foreigners, but you are fellow citizens. Citizens. You belong. And you have rights. When you come before God, you don't come before God as a beggar. You come before a king as a citizen. Amen. And the word explains your rights and privileges of citizenship. Citizens with the saints and members. And here's what nobody talks about. members of the household of God. Get ready for me to use this term a lot more. House. Not all. House. Greenville. House. Redemption Online. House. House. It takes a lot to run a house. And the people that say amen have never run one. Did I give you the next verse? Having been built on the foundation of the apostles and prophets. Well, most people don't even believe in them anymore. But they're the foundation. And Jesus Christ being the chief cornerstone. A cornerstone in a building holds everything together. So if somebody's got to lay the foundation, then something's got to hold it together. Now we're talking about how God builds his house. Okay. Next verse. And whom the whole building is fit together, grows into a holy temple or a holy habitation, the King James says, for the Lord or in the Lord. So this is being fit like a puzzle to be a house in which God calls a habitation, a place for God to live. I'll probably read it sometime. I'll go deeper into it. It's a long story. I'm going to condense it. Solomon is said in his net worth by most historians and theologians, even with the days of Elon Musk and stuff, he's still the wealthiest man that ever lived. There are those historians that say his wealth could not be told. Other kings and queens who were wealthy would travel across the sea to go see his wealth. And the Bible tells a story about the Queen of Sheba, an extremely wealthy woman who had heard of Solomon's wealth, splendor, his honor, his glory, and wanted to see it for herself. And stay with me, this is very important. And it said, not when she saw the size of the palace, not when she saw his treasures, silver and gold, and said, when she saw those who served in the house, there was no spirit left in her. That word in the Hebrew means she fainted. Not when she saw his stuff, but when she saw the excellence of the people in the house. And y'all wonder why everything matters to me. This is God's house, not the building. This building is brick and mortar. And if you ain't here, it ain't nothing. This is just a place where we gather. This is God's house. And God wants to build it and fit it together in such a way he lives. Listen to my vision. God wants a place to live. He does not want to visit. You will never hear, oh, I hope we have a great visitation of God at transfer. That is normal, that is normal verbiage among pastors and Christian leaders. We're believing for a great visitation of God. When I hear that, my skin crawls and it makes my blood boil. Because God never wanted to visit anything. But before the people of God got out of Egypt, before they even had a chance to build themselves a tent, God said, build me a tabernacle. Why? Because he wanted to get with them as fast as he could. He wanted to get in that whole list of holies, and he wanted to get as near those people as he could. So he got to a place where only a veil, only a curtain was between him and the people, because he wanted to be with them so bad. And when we come together, God wants us fitted and to become a house where he dwells. And here's where we, I think, have dropped the ball so badly. We in this last 15 or 20 years, this last generation, we've built a house for man. This was never about a dwelling place for man. This was about a dwelling place for God. And we've cut the God stuff out to make sure man is comfortable. And don't even know God has left the building. One of the saddest verses in the Bible. Samson kept playing with his anointing. And then the last time he was tied up, he said, I will break these cords as every time before. And the Bible says, and he knew not the glory of the Lord had departed from him. And we have a generation of churches, the building's full, and they don't know God's not in it. Because see, God wants to live in, he'll visit your house. But he's only going to live in his. I'll visit your house, but I'm going to live in mine. And my house is set up the way I want it. So God's house has to be set up the way he for him to live. Then here's the vision. When you come in God's house, anything's possible. I don't have to do, we're going to have prayer for healing. Healing's breaking out all over the 13th row. Why? Just because you got in the building. Well, what is your marketing strategy and what's your PR campaign to win the presence of God? You get God dwelling here because we have built a house for him. And then people just, they'll do anything. Do you remember the four friends that had the paralytic and they couldn't get in the house? What'd they do? They went up on the rooftop and ripped the whole roof off. I'm talking about doing anything they've got to get in the building, because you can be healed, you can be delivered, you can be set free, you can be changed. God can break yokes, God can break a... Not because I called for it, not because I laid hands on you, not because I preached on it, just because you got in the building. If you want to know what I'm after, that's what I'm after. Where when we start the music, it's like a theme part, because deliverance is happening over here and healing's happening over here. And you got a man and a woman coming back together over here. And somebody's prodigal son just started walking down that aisle and he's throwing drug paraphernalia out of his pocket, weeping while he's coming out. And it's just going on all over the room. Why? Because God's in his house. I don't want to do a marketing campaign. People will rip the roof off to get to God if he's in the house. You know what? The Bible says this. It's not my will, speaking of God, that any should perish, but that all would come to repentance. That includes you. Doesn't matter where you are in life, doesn't matter what you've done, how many disappointments, how many failures, or the trail of blood you may feel like lies in your past. Grace is for you. Mercy is for you right now. And you say, my sin abounds. Well, the Bible says where there's a lot of sin, grace even does so much more abound. Grace is always greater than every failure and every mess up in your life. I want to invite you to salvation today. With the only God who can wash away sins and give us a brand new future. Would you invite him into your heart? Pray with me. Lord, we thank you that you have the power to save. Reach to where we are right now. We commit our heart and life to you. We ask you to forgive us of our sins. We ask you to come live in us to be our Lord and Savior. Make our heart your home. Forgive us today. Have mercy and grace upon us, we pray. We believe that you died and rose for our sins, and we confess you raised on the third day to purchase our salvation. Be our Lord and Savior from this day forward, we ask in Jesus' name. Amen. If you prayed that prayer, let us know. Email us, call us, write us, do something, because we want to share this wonderful, wonderful turn of events with you. And from now on, make this a ongoing part of your broadcast viewing, because we want to help cultivate your new relationship with God. Until next time, may God bless you. The Bible says those that are in Christ are all sons, and each and every one of you have an inheritance, and you can call on the name of the Lord for everything that God has given you through Jesus Christ. He has given you every spiritual blessing in heavenly places in Christ Jesus.
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0: God bless you and welcome to Behind the Cameras, where I'm here to give you a little update on what's going on for the month of September at his channel. Partners, it is the beginning of a great month for the work of Christ. We will have a little surprise next month because we'll have more countries that we're fibering into. And I'd like to announce now, because we've started a few more, but I'm going to wait until next month and send you out in the newsletter are all the countries that we're in, where almost every country is almost covered in all from all of our data centers. And God was good when we started installing servers in data centers. Now, going on 27 years, it's the impossible now. You can't even get space in data centers. Right now, data centers, there's a shortage of space and a shortage of electricity. And most of all, when you go to order, like you think a big deal would be normally years ago, if you'd order 10 or 20 servers or something like that, that there would be really excited about that order. Right now, that's considered a small order. You're on a waiting list for a year to get a commercial server, these types of servers that go into data centers. And God is so good because we started building out almost 27 years ago. And right now, most of the people in the industry we work with, they say, you can't duplicate this. Either you're a multi-billion dollar large company that can pour about $2 or $3 billion into starting a data center, that's one, we're in 250, or you can start years ago. And it reminds me of a story I told somebody here last week. In the 70s in California, you could buy a waterfront home in Newport Beach for $150,000. In Newport Beach now, a vacant lot on property is probably anywhere from $6 to $12 million just for a lot, because there's no lots available. It's the same with data centers. So God is good. But I want to mention something for your security. This here, I'm not selling this, and there's no place online. I'm just showing you mine, that one of them that I have. This is an RFID card reader. And one of the biggest things going on right now in hacking, the criminals no longer go up to you and rob you. They rob you without you even being aware of it. Somebody will walk past you in a grocery store, and it's mainly grocery stores where this is really occurring. What they do, it's called skimming. They have an RFID reader on their person, or they put them up in the shelves. And when you walk by, they hit a button that bursts out a high RF signal, and it reads your credit cards or your cell phone. It will turn around and read on your cell phone, you know, where you tap to spend, and they will hit you and delete your accounts. They clone your cards, and you don't even know it happened. So just look around. When you get one, don't get the cheapest. Don't get one that says Faraday card. Get one that's a true RFID blocker, because the more power that's hit the card, the more it radiates to block and protect your cards, your driver's license, passport, even your phone, in your person. And so you just slide this in your wallet. You can buy these, and I'm not even going to say what websites, but they're on websites. But look at the better ones. The better ones are around $34. Friends, it's time for me to go. Partners, thank you so much for supporting his channel. And I give you a little news. We've got a location, second location for our studio in Israel, and we will start doing our build out. So God is good. God bless you. If anything important comes up, I'll break in the middle of the month. God bless.
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5: The book of Revelation is absolutely relevant today. It completes our understanding of God's purpose for history. This revealing book is a timeless book. It is a timely book. In every age and in every part of the world, the Church of Jesus Christ needs a message of conviction, admonition, and of exhortation that they may come back to the Lord. The book of Revelation is relevant for today.

A question had been asked, why out of the 100 or so churches that were there by the year 96 AD, where the book of Revelation was written, why only Jesus speaks to those seven churches? And through the years, there are all kinds of answers, and all kinds of people have opinions about it. There are some who've said Jesus only speaking to those seven churches and only the seven churches, and the message has no relevance to us. But the problem is, this is negate the double blessing that comes from reading and heeding the book of Revelation. Now, the truth is, the Word of God is so rich and filled with many layers of meanings. And therefore, I believe that these seven letters could be called the bifocal. A bifocal show you distance, but also close up. And these seven churches are representative of all the churches of Jesus Christ throughout the ages and through the history. Most of us probably been in churches like one of those described here. Now, these seven churches, or these seven messages to the seven churches, were written in the first century, but they are also written to the 21st century. Amen? In every age and in every part of the world, the Church of Jesus Christ needs a message of conviction, a message of admonition, and it needs a message of exhortation, and yes, it needs a message of invitation that they might come back to the Lord. Let's look at those very quickly, all seven of them. The first message is to the Church of Ephesus, chapter 2, verses 1 to 7. Ephesus was a great ancient city. Really was among the important cities of the world. Ephesus was the center of wealth and commerce. Ephesus had a population of well over 200,000 people, and that was big city by those days' standards. Ephesus boasted of having the temple of Diana of Artemis. In fact, Diana's temple was considered to be one of the seven wonders of the world. The Apostle Paul founded the church in Ephesus. As a matter of fact, he spent more time in Ephesus than any other of the churches he founded. He was there for a solid 3 years teaching. And John, the Apostle John, who lived much longer, over 30 years past Paul, he became the pastor of the church in Ephesus. And that's where he lived. And if you've traveled there, you'll see the house that took Mary in, and they supposedly lived in that house. The Ephesian church was the home ministry not only to Paul, but also Apollos and Timothy and Aquila and Priscilla. And Jesus begins his message to the Ephesian Christians by a word of commendation. What I love about the Lord is he finds something positive to say, and he says it first. But when he doesn't, he does not just make them feel good. You'll see in some of the other messages, he had nothing good to say. So he starts by saying, I know your deeds. Beloved, listen, if I give you the description of those Christians, they were hardworking Christians. They've rejected false doctrine. They believed in accurate biblical interpretation. They were biblically sound. They believed the right doctrine. And they've rejected the work of a heretic by the name of Nicholas, which Jesus hated, that heresy that impacted the other churches, and other churches embraced it, but not the church in Ephesus. They rejected it. Imagine loving something that Jesus hates. And these people rejected that false heresy. The early Christian father Irenaeus tells us what Nicholas and Nicolaitan all about. Irenaeus, the early Christian father, said that Nicholas taught such a falsehood. Nicholas said that sexual sins would not affect your salvation, that sexual immorality does not affect your spiritual life. There were others in other churches who fell line, hook, and sinker for that heresy, but not the church of Ephesus. They rejected it. And so you say, what a wonderful church. What else Jesus expect from them? How can you get any better than this? Well, and yet there was one rebuke. Listen very carefully. This is a relevant message for us. We are people who believe the scripture, who have rejected falsehood. We stand tall for the truth. Every one of us probably would say amen to that.
But the problem with the church in Ephesus is that they loved their accurate biblical interpretations more than they loved Jesus. They have fallen in love with their good works, and they come out of love for Jesus. Now, you know Christians like that. Outwardly, they go through all the motions. Outwardly, they do all the right things. But they have a heart problem. They have a heart problem. And I'm not talking about the problem they need a cardiologist for, but it's a heart problem. They do the right things, not out of love for Jesus, but because they are trained to do the right things. Let me tell you what the great physician concern about this heart condition. He's saying, if you do the right thing and believe the right thing out of duty, not out of love for Jesus, sooner or later, you're going through the motions. Bible study, the home groups, the church, and singing. You go through the motions. If your love for Jesus is cold, sooner or later, your affection are going to be placed on somebody else or on something else. And there are five possibilities here that I want to share with you. Five possibilities will take place if you walk the Christian life and you're not passionately in love with Jesus. First is a compromise. You will begin to put one foot in the world and one foot in the kingdom of God. Then there is complacency. Well, Jesus forgave my sins. I'm eternally saved. I can sin. I can live whichever way I want to live. Then there's coldness. God did not answer my prayer. The wanted answered. And you develop this cold love toward the Lord. There's complaining. And you think that God is not fair. How come after all you've done for Him that you are really going through this valley? Or then you begin to crave the world, which is the fifth possibility. You crave success more than you crave Jesus. You crave wealth more than you crave Jesus. You crave power or luxury or whatever it is that your Achilles heals more than you love Jesus, more than you crave for Jesus. And so the great physician's prescription to the Ephesians, he said, retrace your steps. Get back a little bit. Find out where you lost your first love. What is the thing that tricked you? What is the thing that tripped you? Find out what went wrong and where you have fallen out of love for Jesus. What is the thing that got you to come out of love for Jesus? What made your white hot love for Jesus become amber? Who replaced Jesus as the object of your affection? And he said, not only confess it, but turn away from it. Now, beloved, listen to me very carefully, please. If you do not act soon, and if you do not act decisively, Jesus said He will remove the lampstand. He's not talking about salvation, but He will remove the lampstand. He will snuff out the light of your witness. The light will no longer shine, even if you are going through the motions. Whatever passion you've got left for sharing Christ with others will die down. Let me plead with you. If you have lost your first love, and I know what I'm talking about. A few decades ago, I lost my love. I went through the motions until God's grace got me to repent. I plead with you, repent now. Repent today. Don't force God's hand to remove your lampstand. Don't force God's hand to extinguish your light. Don't force God's hand to dissolve your effectiveness for Him. Love Jesus more than anything in life. Love Jesus more than loving the applause of men. Love Jesus more than loving your opinion and your ideas and what you like and what you don't like. Love Jesus even more than loving the ministry.
I have known people in ministry, they're more in love with ministry than they are in love with Jesus. I also know what that's like. For when you do that, Jesus will grant you to eat from the tree of life. He will reward you, and he will reward your faithful love for him in ways you will not be able to comprehend. The second message is to the believers in Smyrna. That's chapter 2, verses 8 to 11. Now, all of you who live in Smyrna, give yourselves a hand. Amen. Because I want to tell you, this type of Christian, this type of church is what I want to be, what I long for our church to be. Jesus gives them only encouragement, no condemnation, not one single negative word. Smyrna was the home of the shrine of Caesar. Smyrna's population stood before the statue of Caesar and they bowed to Caesar. The population worshiped Caesar, but the believers in Smyrna refused to bow to Caesar. The Christians in Smyrna said, only Jesus we worship. Only Jesus is Lord. The Christians in Smyrna said, only Jesus is to be obeyed above Caesar. And the Christians in Smyrna said, no, Lord, but Jesus. Because they were in love with Jesus. The word Smyrna is a Greek word which actually means myrrh. Myrrh, you remember when the wise men came to the baby Jesus and they gave him gold, frankincense, and myrrh. There's a reason for that. In ancient times, Smyrna was the myrrh capital of the world. They sold it all over the globe. Myrrh is a fragrance that comes from breaking and crushing a thorn tree or a thorn bush. For the fragrance of the myrrh to be released, it has to be broken, it has to be crushed. And when the wise men gave Jesus myrrh, it is because he was going to be crushed for our sin. And that is the only way the fragrance of God's forgiveness is released. Jesus' message to the church that has been crushed by persecution, that has been crushed for his sake, he said, I know your afflictions. I know your poverty. God knows your suffering for him. God knows your sacrifices that you are making for him. And none of them is forgotten. None of them are overlooked. And God is the one who will reward you for your joyful endurance of that suffering. Jesus said to them, be faithful even to the point of death, and I will give you the crown of life. Beloved, God has a word for the persecuted church. God has a word for the persecuted believers. God's word to the persecuted believer today is this: don't be afraid. You have it tough now. You have it difficult now. But the day of your glorification is coming. The third letter is to the church of Pergamum, chapter 2, verses 12 to 17. The population of Pergamum was awash with strange religious practices. I mean, they were worshiping serpents in Pergamum. They were worshiping all kinds of strange idols. And Jesus said to them, I know where you live, where Satan has his throne. What is Jesus talking about? Pergamum had the great altar dedicated to Zeus. And Zeus is the chief deity of the Greek Parthenon. And Jesus, referring to that altar of Zeus when he was talking about Satan's throne. And so Jesus gives him a word of commendation. He said, you remain true to my name. You did not renounce your faith altogether in me. Oh, but Jesus immediately goes in with a word of condemnation because they had one big, humongous sin that is creeping among them.

0: had Yahweh on their side. Don't ever underestimate Yahweh. Things might look dark, but it's not going to be as dark forever. And so, every time he tries to open his mouth to curse Israel, he blesses them. And the pagan king was frustrated. So he piles more cash and more cash. And Balaam sees the cash, so let me try again. He will try again. And every time I'd open his mouth to curse the people of God, he blesses them. And finally, he came up with a devilish idea. He couldn't curse the people of God, but he can get the people of God to curse themselves. Because that's his devilish attack. If he cannot get you straight ahead, he will work on your flesh to get you to cause yourself a curse. Balaam was so blind, he couldn't see it. So much so that his donkey saw the angel, but he didn't. And the donkey rebuked him. Be careful when a donkey speaks to you. And so he goes to this pagan king. He said, you know, I can get these people curse themselves. Bring me out all your loose women. Just bring them out. And as soon as these Israelites men see your loose women, they're going to fall. And they did. And Satan says, mission accomplished. He succeeded, just like he is succeeding today when trying to get so many of God's people hooked on pornography, on infidelity to their marriage vows, homosexuality, and sexual perversions of all kinds. And then there are some preachers somewhere say, well, you know, just, well, you have needs. I mean, you really, this is just the way you are. I mean, you can't help it. Well, these are the way things are today. It's okay. Hey, don't be narrow-minded. Surely, don't be a prude. That's the situation in their church. Now, here's something many Christians in the 21st century have in common with the church, with the Christians in Pergamum. They were approval junkies. Many churches today, the approval junkies. They crave the approval of their pagan neighbors more than Jesus. Today, the cry of many a church in the evangelical arena is that in order to bring sinners inside the church, we have to accept and approve of their sin. Now, beloved, let me shoot straight with you. We are under obligation to love non-believers. We have no choice. We have no option but to love the non-believer, to minister to non-believers, to be available in every way. And I do that personally, as some of you know. We are under obligation to love sinners. We are under obligation in every way to be Christ to these people. But never, never, never, never at the expense of biblical truth. Never under the compulsion of having them join a church without repentance and without salvation. And that is why Jesus said to the church at Pergamum, repent. To him who overcomes, I will give some of the hidden manna. I will also give him a white stone. Remember in John chapter 6, Jesus said, I am the true manna that comes from heaven. He's going to have nothing less than Jesus himself. So what is that white stone? You see, in the Roman judicial system, they did not have a trial by jury. The judge tries, adjudicates, and pronounces judgment all at the same time. So the judge was so powerful. And if the man being tried is guilty, he hands him a black stone. But if he is innocent or guiltless, he hands him a white stone. And that's exactly what Jesus is saying here. When we seek to please him and him alone, he will declare us innocent and set us free.
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0: world and preach the gospel to all creation.
1: When people hear that proclamation of the truth, they hear the word of God proclaimed.
0: God brought people to my life and said, now this is what you need to do. And I went through those doors.
2: It's all about the truth of the gospel. And if it's in the pages of that book, he's going to preach on it. And if it's not, you won't hear it.
0: Initially, it was radio, got this whole thing started.
3: How beautiful are the airwaves that reaches into the darkest corner of the globe.
0: I could never imagine what God would do through television. So many things I would never have thought about, but God brought about. Doors that I never thought would open, he opened them wide. And so the greatest joy is to watch God leading the way and we're following. The longing I have is that I want to take as many people to heaven as possible. He wanted the media to be that instrument in which fulfilled the desire that he gave me. And radio and television was his idea. And he's the one who provided and opened those doors.
4: The message has never changed. And that, for me, is the key thing. We preach Christ. We preach Christ alone. We use the technology that God has brought to us, but we're not technology-led.
5: Leading the Way has a unique perspective and a unique ability and a unique way to reach people that others cannot reach.
0: 3.9 billion people, the most spoken languages of the world. When you think that any of them can literally turn in a radio or go online and hear the gospel preached in their language, literally, we are a globe-encircling ministry.
4: We can tell those stories so that Christians here can be not only encouraged by what God is doing through Leading the Way, but they can be a part of it and only one step removed from the front line of where God is drawing those people to himself. And it's just a remarkable thing.
0: What is going to happen in the next 30 years? We're going to expand. We can keep growing and keep growing. We're going to invade new territories as the Lord opened those doors. God looked down from heaven, found the most unlikely person, and he said, I'm going to use you to do my bidding in the work of the evangelism in the Arab world, in the Western world, and around the globe.
6: This is, beloved, the power of the gospel. Not the proclaimers of the gospel, but the gospel. The power is in the gospel itself. And that power knows no geographical boundaries. It knows no hindrance of language. That power that has no distinction of culture. That power is the power of the gospel when it is faithfully proclaimed.
7: We have experienced salvation. We've been assured of eternal life. We have seen and lived the good news. We have experienced the joy of being forgiven eternally. We have experienced the abundance of God's blessings in Jesus Christ. And therefore, we cannot help it but tell the good news.

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What history, scripture, and documented evidence reveal about where this alliance leads and what you can do about it. 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Passionately proclaiming uncompromising truth, Leading the Way with Dr. Michael Youssef thanks you for your faithful support through your continued prayers and gifts.

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2: Has there ever been any dictators that have been worshipped as God in a country? North Korea right now. The little kids get up and they sing their songs of worship to the dictator of North Korea. So think about this. You got a dictator. You got him controlling the economy. You got him being worshipped. You got him blaspheming God. You've got the people following him without reservation. That's the description of his last 3.5 years with the power of Satan in the Antichrist and the false prophet. And so when you start to think about socialism and you say, well, what is the root of socialism and what does it look like? You're either really for Jesus and you don't understand socialism, or you're really for socialism and you don't understand Jesus. Now, is it possible for us to hold things that are contradictory at any given moment? Yeah. Because like all of us know that we should not sin. And yet this week, we're going to be tempted to sin. And at some time, you probably will sin. Right? And we shouldn't be surprised. Why? God's not surprised. He tells us in 1 John, if any man says he has not sinned or cannot sin, he lies and deceives himself. And so it's a constant battle in that process of sanctification.
3: Hey friends, I'm Dr. Mark Henry. Let's open our Bibles and let's seek Jesus together.
2: I know that if I don't touch on them, I doubt ABC is going to help us do this. I doubt CNN is going to help us do this. I doubt, honestly, that Fox News will help us do this. I doubt, unless some pastors talk about these things and you parallel these things, it's like, these things have spiritual implications. Now, I know what's going to happen. Someone's going to send me an email and say, you're talking politics. How many of you know that in Revelation 13, the devil is interested in politics? How many of us realize that in Revelation chapter 20, when Jesus starts the millennial kingdom, he's interested in politics? He just destroyed all of the nations of the world, and he creates a new government, and the government's resting upon his shoulders. How many of us know that in the new heavens and the new earth, he's establishing a new God? So God does care about these things, and Satan does, because it's one of the key levers of authority. So it's significant. Now, Sunday, I think probably most of you were here. I talked about democratic socialism in America and how that's on the increase. I showed you a video. I won't show you the video. But when you go to their webpage and you look at what they're for, all right? Now, they're going to say, we're for this, we're for this. Sometimes they cover that in various ways. But the bottom line is this. They're opposed to the United States. They're opposed to the Constitution of the United States. So get rid of the Senate. Get rid of the Department of War. We talked about that. The executive branch. Make all that subservient. Get rid of those balance of power that the founding fathers believed were important, because they knew that man was corrupt. They had lived under the kings and the monarchs and the dictators in Europe, and they saw the problem with that. And until you have Jesus being the leader in the millennial kingdom, the best you can do is break up power to a certain extent and have them all not giving all of them the levers of power. We'll look more at that in just a second. But then get rid of capitalism. And that's a really important one. We're going to see it here in just a second, because God says that people are not to steal from one another. How many of you ever had somebody steal something from you? Okay? So you own something. That's a gift from God. God blesses you. You have various things. If I steal that from you, I'm dishonoring God. It's an idol in my life. I'm opposing God's directive. We'll come back to that in just a second. And then, of course, getting rid of police and prisons and borders, right? We wouldn't want government doing what it's supposed to do, government according to what God says in Romans 13, 1 Peter chapter 2, it's the punishment of evildoers. If government doesn't punish evildoers, it will punish the righteous. And we're going to see that's when Satan's in control of the government, righteous people suffer, and bad people get away with murder. But when you have good governance, godly governance, bad guys are in trouble so that people can live in prosperity and peace. We'll see this in just a second. And then end all support of Israel and recognize Jerusalem as Palestinian capital. And as I mentioned Sunday, God is definitely pro-Israel. Now, Israel has been set aside. There is a delusion that is over them right now. This is the time of the Gentiles, the book of Romans tells us. And God is saving for himself a people from every tribe, tongue, and nation. But the day is coming when he's going to fulfill all of his promises to Abraham, Isaac, and Jacob. And we'll see some of those maybe yet tonight before we're done. So you say, well, what is the root of this? Is this really new? Is this new democratic socialism, as Bernie Sanders says, something new and something exciting and something that we can do and become great? Well, it's rooted in Marxism. And there are 10 basic tenets of Marxism. Now, there's some underlying things that they're not going to mark out in the book. It's rooted in atheism, first of all. So if I assume that there is no God, if I make that assumption, that presupposition, then everything else I probably conclude is going to be really twisted, right? And if you remember in Psalms 14 verse 1, it says, the fool has said in his heart, there is no God. It says in the book of Romans, it says that when people look at all of God's creation and the orchestration of things, and they say there is no God, it is a demonstration of the hardness of their hearts and the rebellion towards God. And once a person does that, they become no longer thankful to God, they no longer acknowledge God, and then they become more and more corrupt and evil in their thinking. And it just becomes more and more chaotic. And so we've talked about that lots of times in the past. So I just want you to notice here some of the things. These are the 10 things that Karl Marx has written. Marxism is the baseline for socialism, communism. Again, someone's going to try and market to you that there's a big difference between socialism, socialism and communism. But just bottom line is this, it's all rooted in Marxism, so it always ends the same way. Democratic socialism is, we're going to use democracy to get us to socialism. Socialism, well, because of Marxism, has the same base layer. And then once you take everything away, we'll have to use guns to keep everybody under control, which is the ultimate end of communism. So anyways, so the first there is the abolition of property and land. Do you know that your house is your single greatest asset that you purchase? Wealth is built with property. It's the number one key element. So I always, like, when our kids were small, I was like, the first thing you need to do is, like, buy a house. And so our son finished Bible college and went to Africa and helped us there for 6 months in the Bible college. He came back, started working in the oil field. The very first thing we helped him do was to buy a duplex so he could move into one side, rent the other side. You see how this goes, right? And this has gone very, very, he's 35 years old. It's gone very, very well for him. Property builds assets so that you can take care of yourself. Why do we build assets? So you take care of yourself and advance the gospel. And then the application of all rents of land to public purposes. So the government's going to own all the land, and then it's going to take all the rent, and it's going to be generating to the benefit of people, supposedly. But see how that goes in North Korea. See how that goes in Cuba. See how that goes in, right, just on and on it goes. A progressive, heavy, graduated income tax. And so when you see socialists, they love taxes. You know, I've lived in California a long time. I don't know about you. Taxes are oppressive here. You know, you go get a rental car, for example, in Palm Springs. Whatever the cost is, let's just make up a number. It's $300 for the week or whatever. It's another $150. It's 50% tax on top of that. Yeah. In fact, you know, you think about tax. If you buy a house here, it's basically, it's like five times more than the first house Jared and I ever rented. Anyways, it's just amazing, taxes here. Abolish all rights of inheritance. And you're going to hear politicians say this here in America. We should have a tax, an inheritance tax, an estate tax, so that nothing is passed down. So we're going to see in the book of Proverbs, it says a good man leaves an inheritance to his children's children. In other words, you and I should be working hard and anticipating helping our children and even our grandchildren. That's a godly thing to do. It's not ungodly. It's actually godly. So, but if you're atheistic and you oppose God and you think government's God, i.e. Marx, then why not go ahead and take all of those assets? We'll talk about that in just a second. And then confiscation of property of all immigrants. Why not? Centralization of the banks. In other words, and this is hard for us if we don't have really like a banking background, but if you put all of that authority in a centralized governance, you will suffer horribly because they can change. They change the value of your dollar. It's one of the dangerous things, quite honestly, that's happening in America even right now. But anyways, we'll come back to that another time. It's what the Antichrist is ultimately going to do in the controlling of the economy in the book of Revelation 2. Controlling all communications and transportation. Number 7 there, the centralization is going to take place of all industries and state ownership of all assets, cultivation of land. We're going to show you some examples of that and how bad that goes for everybody every time this has been applied. Equal liability of all in labor. In other words, everyone's going to work. No one gets a break. It's very interesting. It's called slavery, by the way, but that's a whole other discussion. Continuation of agriculture with manufacturing industry, again, pulling those things together, education of our children. Here is Dr. Williams, very sharp and intelligent guy, an economist and a historian. Socialism promises utopia. They promise. So they sell you on something. This is going to be great. How many of you ever have met a used car salesman? Sorry if there's a used car salesman in here, okay? I know some good ones. But you've all been sold something, and then you drove it down the road in your life, and it wasn't what they said it would be, right? So socialism promises utopia that sounds good, but those promises are never realized. That's what we're going to illustrate to you here. Let's just kind of walk through some of these, and I want to show you how they are opposed or antithetical to everything Jesus. So the first one is this. Socialism, Marxism specifically, opposes the authority of God. Now, the authority of God really starts in Genesis chapter 1. And this is hard for us because we live in an unusual world. And we're blessed in unusual ways. But one of the things that we lose is that when you create something, you own that thing. So like if you lived 100 years ago and you had a horse and you made a saddle, you made the saddle, whose saddle is it? It's yours, right? And you made a butter churner, you know? Whose butter churner was it? It was yours. And you made a house. Basically, you had to make everything that you got. You and I don't make anything. Everything you and I have, it came from China or Vietnam or, you know. So, you say, it came from Walmart. Well, yeah, Walmart got it from somebody, right? So we kind of lose that because of the way money is used today. But when you think back in the book of Genesis, in the beginning, God created the heavens and the earth. So who owns the earth? God. That's why it says that the earth is like his footstool in the book of Isaiah. He owns it all. Or Psalm 24, verse 1. The earth is the Lord's and all it contains. How much of it contains? It's all the gold, all the silver, all the timber, all of the oil. It's all God's. And so people are allotted stewardship for different times. Nations are allotted stewardship of land. According to Acts chapter 17, it says that God marks out their boundaries for a period of time. But when their iniquities are full, God says, okay, another person's getting it. Another group of people's going to own it. That's how it works. So the earth is the Lord's and all it contains, the world and those who dwell in it, even the people. Think with me how that contrasts socialism. Socialism is going to say government is God. Government owns everything. It owns all the minerals. It owns all the people. It owns all of the food. It owns everything. We're going to illustrate this in some various ways. Just bear with me as we go down through. Think about how that is contrasted to a biblical worldview. And it's even seen in the Declaration of Independence. That's why the Declaration of Independence and our 250-year anniversary is so important. When people say, you know, America is not rooted in Christianity, they are so ignorant when they say that. I mean, try not to laugh. I try not to laugh. Look at this. This is the first document of the United States. It's called the Declaration of Independence. We hold these truths to be self-evident. They're obvious. No one has to explain. This is obvious to a thinking, reasonable sort of person. Really what Romans chapter 1 says. And it says, we hold these truths to be self-evident, that all men are created equal, the imago Dei, made in the image of God. All of us have a common ancestor. Doesn't matter your eye color, your hair color, the color of your toenails. Well, some of you painted your toenails. Anyways, but it doesn't matter because all of us have a common ancestor. And who's that? Adam and Eve. And God made them in the image of God. And then their children are image bearers of God, though fallen and marred, but still image bearers of God. And you have intrinsic value. Why? Because you're made in the image of God. And that's why if someone takes your life, government has a responsibility to take their life, hold them accountable, because they attacked an image bearer of God. Did you know when you cuss somebody out, it says you're actually blaspheming God in James chapter 3? Because the person you're cussing out is made in the image of God. Anyways, sorry, I got a little preachy on that. Anyways, all men are created equal, and they are endowed by their creator. That's the exact opposite of socialism. Socialism assumes that there is no God. That's the presuppositional working. Here, not only is there a God, but it's the opposite of evolutionary thinking. It's Genesis 1 thinking that you're what? Created. You're created. Endowed by their creator with certain unalienable rights. Now, we don't use the word unalienable. When was the last time you used that? Last time I read the Declaration of Independence, Mark, when I was in the eighth grade. It means unchangeable, unalterable rights. Why? Because you're image bearers of God. So it's going to go on. Life, liberty, think about it. Your life is a right that comes from God. And then it goes on from there, and that to secure these rights, your life, governments are instituted among men. In other words, government's not God giving you rights. God has given you rights. You're made in his image. Government was created, Genesis 9, to protect your life. That's its job, to protect your life and to protect your property. Why? Because if you don't have your property, I was talking to some Americans the other day, and again, we're so far detached from reality, but like when I fly into the wilderness area and they drop us off and we are, you know, 300 miles from the nearest road. Everything you have on you is necessary for life. Your backpack, your sleeping bag, your tent. And if someone takes that property or a bear destroys that property, you will die of hypothermia in those mountains. That's how life's been forever. Today, you know, somebody breaks in and steals your sleeping bag out of your garage, you're probably not going to die tomorrow, especially in Hemet during the summer. All right? But you get my point. And so the preservation of those things is important. It's exact opposite, recognizing the authority of God, rights come from God. Socialists don't believe that. Marxism doesn't teach that. And that's why if you go to Cuba or any of these places, you won't see that. Second one is socialism is antithetical to everything Jesus. It opposes the morality of God. This is like the most obvious one to me. When you listen to a socialist, it's about graduated taxes. It's about you working hard and us taking as much as we need to level the playing field. So think about this. Remember when you were in school and you got like a good grade? You got that one class that you really did good and you got an A. And you have some people in there that got an F. And the teacher one day says, I know some of you got an A and some of you got an F, but what we're going to do is we don't want to have people having A's and F's and having this big gap between people. What we're going to do is just average everybody's grade and we'll see what the grade comes. Oh, everyone in the class gets a D minus. I would not be happy with that because I didn't get many A's. I would really want to keep my A. You understand what I'm saying? So you work hard. I mean, some of us work 2 and 3. Some of us have worked 4 jobs and worked hard, and other people have been lazy. Remember what it says in 2 Thessalonians chapter 3? That if a man does not work, neither let him eat. That's what it says. And it says actually in the book of Proverbs, your hunger is a good thing and it will drive a lazy person to get a job. It's just the way it's supposed to work. And so when people say, well, no, you know, well, we don't want anybody to be poor. Jesus said, the poor you will have with you always. Why? Because there's always going to be some lazy people. Always. Don't be lazy. Anyways. Okay, so think about this. The morality of God, how many of you have heard the Ten Commandments? You remember the commandment, you shall not steal. So steal is taking. Now, it's taking something without your consent. Now, you can consent and say, Mark, you know, you need $5, I'll give you $5. That's not stealing. But if I say, I need $5 and I'm going to take it from you, I got my finger gun and I'm going to point it at you and it's deadly. I've got rays that come out of it, right? Give me the $5. That's called robbery, right? So now I'm stealing it by force. Some of us have been robbed, literally. Some of us have been robbed when we didn't know it, right? Somebody broke into your house. We had some people break into our house one time and they took a bunch of stuff. We had somebody break in and steal some of when I was a kid, we had those Odysseys, kind of like a glorified four-wheeler that you sit in. Anyways, and they stole. Anyways, you know what it is. They're stealing it. Sometimes, so we think about stealing in that sense. But what socialism does is it gets enough people, and they either have a revolution, so think about the Russian Revolution or the French Revolution. That would be a similar sort of thing, but really the Russian Revolution would be the best example. And then, so they have this revolution and they take everything. Or use a democratic process. We're going to vote and get socialism. Right now, pre-COVID, I don't know what the current numbers are today, but pre-COVID, 47% of the people in America did not have a job. 47% people don't have a job. And so then the socialists come along and say, you know what? Someone's got more than you, and that's evil. They're evil capitalists. They're like taking everything. Well, if I don't have a job, the reason I don't have anything is because I don't have a job. So now we're going to vote and use the government, the power of the government, the power of law enforcement to take what they've got through IRS or whatever that whatever means, and we're going to take it so that I get what I want. What's crazy about it to me, that's like the ultimate level of stealing. All right? Because now I'm going to use that which is supposed to protect my property to take my property and give it to somebody who is stealing it by using the law. That's immoral. It's godless. You know, Mandabi, our New York mayor, I just scratch my head every day. This guy is like such a socialist, such a contradiction. But the rent freezes. People go, well, that's really great. It's freezing the rents. You know what that means? That all those people who have worked really hard, that worked the three jobs like some of you had, and they bought a piece of property and they're using it as a rental property so that they could retire, so that way they could pass an inheritance to their children, can't raise the rents to pay for the insurance and the taxes that are always going up, and the repairs that need to get rid of the cockroaches and all those sort of things that need to happen. And so then they lose it. Who buys it? The government buys, well, it goes back to the bank. Then the bank can't afford it because all these things come back. And so the government comes in and rescues it, and now you're living in government housing. That's how this works. Stealing. Anyways, I could go on. Opposes the word of God. Look at this. The grass withers, flower flays, but the word of God abides forever. Satan is always working, trying to get rid of the Bible. And you go to any socialist, Marxist, communist country, they are always going to be opposing the Bible. You go to North Korea, it's considered a treasonous act to have a Bible. To the third generation, you'll be thrown into prison. So if I have a Bible, I will be thrown in prison. My kids will be thrown in prison. My mom will be thrown. Three generations will end up going to the concentration camps, working as a slave for the dictators. We could show you some video of that. We don't have time. Another one is they oppose the church. Go anywhere where Marxism is applied. Doesn't matter. And it doesn't matter when in history. Go to Russia, go to China, go to North Korea, go to Cuba. When the communists, when socialists controlled Romania, Poland, the church, the Bible was always under attack and they're always trying to kill them. And it's still true even to this day. You want to get sent to a concentration camp, to an internment camp, we're re-educating you as a slave until you die. That's how this works. They oppose family order. What does the Bible say? That God gives you your children, and children are supposed to obey their parents. They're supposed to honor their father and mother. Fathers, do not provoke your children. Bring them up in the nurture and admonition of the Lord. The state is not to raise your kids. You're supposed to raise your kids. Can I tell you a secret? The church doesn't raise your kids either. That youth pastor, if they would just do this. You've got to raise your kids. But one of the key elements in socialism is we'll give them a free education and we will educate them the way we want it. Hitler did it. Again, it's a different form of government, but this is the children in under Stalin's time and how they, again, indoctrinated them. And again, we see this in all of these socialist countries. Another one is the economy. Again, I quote that verse in Proverbs 13:22, because a man is supposed to work hard. We look in the New Testament. It says, let him who steals, Ephesians chapter 4, let him who steals steal no more. All right, so think about stealing. We already talked about that. And let him perform with his hands what is good so that he might have something to share with those who have need. 1 Thessalonians says, don't be a busybody, get a job so that you might meet your own needs and have something to share with others. This verse, of course, a good man leaves an inheritance to his children's children. Marxism believes that is totally evil and wicked. So you got to decide. If God said it and it's evil and wicked, ultimately you're blaspheming God who said it, right? Dr. Williams says, prior to capitalism, and they're always going to attack capitalism, the way individuals amassed great wealth was by looting, plundering, and enslaving their fellow man. This is true, friends. This is not made up. This is reality. This guy's brilliant. With the rise of capitalism, it became possible to amass great wealth by serving and pleasing your fellow man. That's how capitalism works. I fail if I don't come up with a product that you want and that you need. Marxism doesn't work that way. Lastly, they oppose the plan of God. God's got a plan for Israel. It says, I will establish my covenant between you and me, talking to Abraham and your descendants, an everlasting covenant. I will give to you and your descendants after you the land of your sojourning, all the land of Canaan, for an everlasting what? Possession. And I will be their God. Now, we know from Jeremiah 31 that's going to happen in the new covenant. It's going to happen at the millennial kingdom. Jesus will bring all these things about. Why hasn't it happened already? Because the unfaithfulness of Israel, but God will be faithful and he will bring it all to pass. One of the key elements of socialism, Marxism, it will always be against Israel. It will always be against the Jews. It always has been. Why is all this important? Because there is something that's happening in America, and it's a delusional thinking that socialism is good. It's good for humanity. It's good for you. It's good for your children. It's not. It's antithetical to everything that Jesus says is good. The authority of God, the word of God, the church, the plan that God has for Israel. We just go on and on. My point is simply this. Friends, don't be deceived. Keep following Jesus. Help our friends understand the Bible well enough. Help them see that there's a correlation between Revelation chapter 13, what's going to happen at the hands of Satan described in the Bible, and what has happened in history because of the same basic root. And remember this, don't grow weary of well-doing. The church survived in Russia. The church survived in Poland. The church survived in Romania. The church is going to survive until Jesus raptures us and takes us home. But let's be faithful to him until that time. Amen.
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0: Welcome to Christ in Prophecy. We're so glad that you could join us for another episode as we explore God's prophetic word. Over the next few episodes, we will address the question, where is the promise of his coming? Nearly 2,000 years ago, Peter prophesied that this question would echo down through the church age. It's the question scoffers mockingly ask, and sometimes our own expectant but weary hearts whisper. Yet Scripture answers with clarity and hope. The Lord is not slow, his word is sure, and his promise stands.
1: To help us explore the promise of Jesus' return, we'll turn to the expert Bible teachers who spoke at our Lamb and Lion Ministries 2026 Bible Conference. Every year, our ministry hosts a special conference, and this year, it was held on June 12th through 13th at Brookhaven Church here in McKinney, Texas. We were joined by Brian Sanders, the producer of the documentary, Why Stand with Israel, Pete Garcia of the ministry, Revelation 3:10, Dr. Jake Hebert of the Institute for Creation Research, and of course, Tim and I spoke as well.
0: In this episode, Nathan will explore the promise of the Lord's return as revealed in the book of Revelation. In particular, he will focus on the messages of the 72 angels or groups of angels found in the Bible's concluding book. It's all about the climatic confrontation between good and evil as Christ returns to establish his kingdom. So let's watch an excerpt from Nathan's presentation.
2: A number of years ago, my parents got in a really bad car accident. They were just driving down the road and there was a young mother and she turned around like young mothers do to adjust their kids in the back seat, and she went out of her lane and hit my parents dead on. The geometry of it pushed the car engine through the firewall onto my mother and crushed her in the seat. My father was able to climb out of a window and collapsed in the street. And as he was coming in and out of consciousness, he heard one of his favorite sounds in the whole world, the sound of a Harley Davidson engine. And the motorcycle, he saw this big chrome wheel roll up next to him. He was lifted off the ground. He was put in the grass, and he came in and out of consciousness. He watched as this biker dude went. He literally pulled the door off the car to check on my mother and then went off and checked on the other car. And my father passed out. When he woke up in an ambulance, he asked the tech, the EMT, he says, "Can you please tell the biker thank you for rescuing us?" The EMT said, "I didn't see any bike around here." They looked at the cop outside. He shrugged. He didn't know either. Well, that night, I get this call, because I didn't live nearby, from my father in the hospital. And he says, "Nathan, I was rescued by an angel." And I'm like, "What kind of meds are you on, Dad?" Really? An angel came and rescued you? And he was sure. And I'm like, okay, we'll go back to sleep and get better. I'm glad you both are well. They had to go through a lot of surgeries to heal themselves and all. And I was sitting there thinking in the dark, because this was like in the middle of the night, why in the world was I doubtful that angels were involved in the process? I mean, in helping out people. I mean, I kind of thought maybe that, that was an Old Testament thing, or maybe. I mean, after all, there are 108 references in the Old Testament about angels. There's 176 in the New Testament for a total of 284 references. I mean, Adam and Eve, Abraham, Lot, Jacob, Moses, Joshua, Gideon, Samson's parents, David, Elijah, Belshazzar, Isaiah, Ezekiel, Daniel, Mary, Joseph, the apostles, they all had encounters with angels. Well, why then is that impossible for me to believe that angels could also come and be encountered in our day and age? So I had a conundrum. So I went to my good buddy, if you all met Pastor Vic Batista, he's our, stand up Vic so they can see who you are. He's our assistant evangelist. We do the podcast, The Truth Will Set You Free, together. I said, "Vic, I kind of have doubting here. Why in the Lord does he need to use angels?" He says, "You know, Nathan, why don't we, as we do, teach verse by verse through the book of Revelation?" He says, "Wolf, there's so many angels in there that might help." So, okay. And we did, and we spent a year teaching through it. And then after that year, I made a blog series about it. And then our founder, Dr. Dave Reagan, says, "Well, why don't you turn that blog series into a book?" And so, sure enough, after all that, we wrote a book, because you know why? I discovered that there are 72 angels or groups of angels found in the book of Revelation. It blew my mind. Vic was right. It is the greatest repository of angelic activity. I know, it's something to celebrate. Yes. So we put it together in a book, and we put that book into each one of your bags. So I hope that book blesses you. So, you know, it's interesting. We're, this conference is, where is the promise of his coming? That's our theme, right? Well, if you go to Revelation 1:3, we see that there. The verse is, blessed is he who reads, and those who hear, and the words of this prophecy, and keep those things which are written in it, for the time is near. So where is the promise of his coming? There is the promise of his coming, that Jesus Christ is going to bless all who read this story about his return. You will be informed. You will be protected, spiritual warfare, and you will be blessed. Is that something that you all want today? Amen. All right. Well, before we get in, I'm going to do a quick prayer. Lord Jesus, we thank you for all who've tuned in, both online and here. We pray, Lord, that we will be informed. Reveal yourself to us. Protect us, Lord, in all the spiritual warfare that's going on. And bless us, please, Lord, with your presence. In your precious and holy name, amen. All right. So how many of you here at Brookhaven Church went through my 12-week study of the Mighty Angels of Revelation? Wow, there's a lot of you. Praise the Lord. So somebody came up and said, you took 12 weeks to teach that, and you're going to do that in 1 hour. How are you going to do that? And I answered, quickly. All right. So let's do this quickly. Let's start with the seven churches of Revelation, and we're going to meet our first angel because we have 72 angels to go through. Tim has given me 3 hours to do this. So are we ready? Let's meet the revealing angel, the revelation of Jesus Christ, which God gave him to show his servants things which must shortly take place. And he sent and signified by his angel to his servant John, who bore witness to the word of God and a testimony of Jesus Christ to all the things he saw. So let me give you a little background here. It's about 95 AD. John is 97 years old. He's the last of the apostles. The emperor tried to boil him in oil, but he survived. Instead, he sent that old man to the island of Patmos in exile to go hard labor. And he's despairing. He's missing his church in Ephesus. When is the Lord coming back? And the Lord does come back in all his glory to John and reveals himself. And he says, John, the Father has a message for me, which I'm going to relay through my revealing angel. And you're going to write what you see and hear and record it in a series of 7 letters that will go to these 7 churches. So here John is. He's get this angelic guide who walks along with him. I think of kind of, you guys remember those old Michael Landon Highway to Heaven? He's like Michael Landon. He's traveling with him as he goes. And when he gets raptured up to heaven, he's before the throne of God, and he witnesses the seven spirits who are before God's throne. Well, is the seven spirits an angel? Now, the term angel is malak in the Old Testament or angelos in the New Testament, and it means messenger. So we call angels angels, but it's not really what they are as like we are humans. It's their job that they do. They're angels. So we're going to encounter 72 angels or groups of angels that could be actually angelic beings, but they could also be messengers. And that's what the Holy Spirit is here. He is a messenger. He's the sevenfold spirit we read in Isaiah 11:2. So we've got the Father, the Son, and the Holy Spirit. How important is the book of Revelation to read when you have the Trinity showing up and telling you to read it? And why do churches not teach the book of Revelation? The Trinity shows up and says, you will be blessed to read this. Well, here we get encounter then the angel of the Lord. He says, I am the Alpha and the Omega, the beginning and end, says the Lord. And he gives this promise, another promise. He says, behold, he is coming where? In the clouds. That's when we're waiting for that rapture sound, that trumpet to bring us up into the clouds. Do you know in the Old Testament, Jesus was called the angel of the Lord. The pre-incarnate Christ was the angel of the Lord. We know he wasn't just an angel because Abraham, Joshua, and Gideon and others worshiped him, and he accepted that worship. So again, we've got the Trinity here ready to give a message. And here's the message to the 7 churches. The first church, the church of Ephesus. These are 7 churches in what today is Turkey. And they are messages that are given to each of them. And the first church is given to the angel over it. Now, what the Lord's saying here is that he gives each church a guardian angel. Brookhaven Church has a guardian angel over it. So sometimes we think, well, you know, God is is distant or he's gone. Deists think he wound up the universe and left. But here it says every church has a guardian angel, a star, he calls him. So let's meet the first one. It's the angel of the church of Ephesus. He's a guardian angel over that church. And the church had lost its first love. They, you know, when you start to build something, you start thinking about the forms and the functions, and they became legalistic. So the Lord is calling the church of Ephesus back to their first love. The angel of the church of Smyrna says, "You're a persecuted church. I understand your persecutions. Stand firm." The angel of the church of Pergamos, "Hey, you guys are drifting from sound doctrine. You're becoming apostate. Come back to me." The angel of the church of Thyatira, "Hey, you guys have gone full-blown pagan. You got that pride flag hanging on your church. You guys have lost it. Get back with doctrinal soundness." Church of Sardis, "You're dead. There's six people in the audience and they're asleep. You've got to wake up and become alive again. Be like the angel of the church of Philadelphia, alive and full of life, excited about ministry." And the angel of the church of Laodicea, which folks, each of these letters also represent phases in church history. The last phase is what? Laodicea, the apathetic church. "Yeah, I got everything I need. What more? Oh yeah, hi God." And that's the phase that we're in now. So these are the seven churches that are introduced. Now, let's go to the throne room of God. Revelation chapter 4 or 5, we're going to be introduced to the 24 elders. So God sits upon his great throne, and there's 24 smaller thrones around him. And there are 24 elders sitting there. They're clothed in white, and they have crowns of gold on their head. Now, people wonder, who are these 24? Are they angels? Well, some say it could be the 12 apostles and the 12 patriarchs. Could be. But you know, in the priesthood of the Old Testament, the priesthood rotated, which means if these are representatives of the church because they wear white, that's you. At one point, you may be sitting on one of those 24 thrones in the rotation of the holy priesthood. They're not angels, but they're messengers. So, folks, we're going to see ourselves pop in the story quite frequently. Now, before the throne are the seraphim. Now, they are called four living creatures. The first had a face of a lion, another a calf, another an eagle, and another a man. They had six wings, and they had eyes covering them. And they cried out, "Holy, holy, holy is the Lord God Almighty," day and night. And then John also saw the cherubim, which Ezekiel had seen. Now, these angels don't have six wings. They have four. And instead of a different face, they have four faces. And they carry the throne of God. But the throne doesn't roll, the universe moves and God stays still. These guys are powerful, powerful cherubim. Now, what do most people think of cherubim? Valentine's Day, chubby little babies. I promise you, there's not an angel in the Bible that's a chubby baby. I promise you that. No, the cherubim are horrifically terrifying, but gloriously wonderful. Now, let's talk a little about power levels here. You know, we got humans, we think we're pretty powerful, but the angels, angels are incredibly powerful. But how much more powerful is God over the angels? You'd have to keep going up into the atmosphere and put a big infinity sign over it. So, you know, we kind of fear angels, especially the demons, but you know what? They are nothing compared to the power levels of God. Now, what we got here is a conundrum, a problem. The servant angels are there. And after that, we get they serve the Lord day and night. And then we got the strong angel. And he's got this problem. He says, "Who is worthy to open the scroll and to loose its seals?" So what John sees is a scroll with seven seals. It's the title deed to the earth. And he calls out, "Is there anyone worthy to grab this?" And you know what? Nobody, even all the angels, nobody was worthy. And John starts crying. But then what does he see? He sees this sacrifice, unblemished, little lamb come up and turn into Jesus and take that scroll. And all heaven erupts. They're celebrating. Yes, he is worthy. He gave his life as a sacrifice, the perfect gift. He is worthy to take that scroll and open those seals. Now, what we got here then is the choir angels then erupt into singing, the voices of many. Folks, there is worship of God day in, day out, if heaven has days and day out, all the time. It's like a million Ambers with a million. I like Johnny Cash. I think he's going to be there. There are going to be millions and millions of them. And they're all going to be singing and we're going to participate. And the angels, what kind of voices they have? Do they sing mathematically in multi chords? I mean, it's going to be beautiful. And so you got them singing as well. Now, the angels are ordered angels. You see that they're ordered by military. You have the great, powerful archangels, which we'll get to, all the way down to the servant angels, and they're arranged militaristically. So when we get to the demons, are the demons as well. So they're very ordered. They have thrones, dominions, principalities, powers, and authority. So here we go. We've set it up. We're ready to enter what's called the tribulation, a 7-year time period where God is going to pour out his judgment on the world for their sins like he did in the flood. And so we're ready to enter the seal judgments, Revelation 6 through 8. Now, we're introduced to the four horsemen of the apocalypse. Lots of interpretations, lots of translations of those. But if you just read the Bible for its plain sense meaning, we find out who they are. They're not angels, but they are messengers of God's wrath. So Jesus breaks the first seal, the white horse and rider ride out, and that's the Antichrist. The Lord releases the one world ruler who will bring the world to its knees. He will conquer the entire world. Following is a red horse. He represents, the Bible says, war. He's going to bring a world war and kill many people. Follow that. Whenever there's war, there's famine. Famine follows on the black horse, and then the pale horse represents death. So a great war is coming to this earth that will kill, folks, get this, a quarter of the world population. It's going to make World War I and II look tame by comparison. The next, we're introduced to the four wind angels. They're the stewards of the weather. They stand on the four corners, the compass of the earth, and they hold the four winds. You know, we hear all the time, climate change, global warming. And yet the Bible says there's angels managing the winds. That Lord has angels working in all the weather patterns and systems. They're like God's EPA. They're working everything. And so they're working them, and we see there. There's a fifth seal judgment, which is a great martyrdom of Christians, and a sixth seal judgment, a horrific earthquake that levels most of the world. This is then where the Bible takes a break in chapter 7, and we're introduced to the branding angel. And the branding angel has the seal of the living God, and he places it on the forehead of 144,000 Jewish believers. They got saved after the rapture, and they become like the army of Apostle Paul's. They go out in the whole world and share the gospel, and they're protected because they have the seal of God on them. Now, we also see that there's all the angels, it says here in chapter 7, stood around the throne, and they fell on their thrones and faces and worshiped God on his throne. Isn't that amazing? Every time it gets kind of scary in the book of Revelation, we get a scene from heaven where they're worshiping and celebrating the greatness of God. You know, I always wondered as a person, why do we worship God? Why do we want to stand before God and worship him? Why is it every account in the Bible, they see God and or at least the Jesus Christ, and fall down and worship him? Because you can't help it. The eminence of his love and the radiance of his beauty and the power in him just overwhelms us. And you just can't help but share your love back to him. And that's what all the angels around the throne are doing. Now we're introduced to the incense angel. He has a golden censer, you know, one of those big incense things that you swing back and forth. He's given incense, but what is his incense? The prayers of the saints. Folks, your prayers don't just disappear. They are offered up to the Lord like incense, a beautiful scent to him, a wonderful scent. And he flings it down to the earth because he's prophesying that the martyrs, those who get saved and die at the hands of the Antichrist, will get justice. We move in to the trumpet judgments, Revelation 8 through 11. And we're introduced to the first trumpet judgment angel. Isaiah 63 tells us, they're called the angels of his presence. They're special messengers who go out. And this particular messenger comes out and he releases God's wrath. And a third of the trees and all of the green grass is burned up across the earth. The second trumpet judgment. A third of the seas turn into blood.

0: that look animalistic, some that are beyond imagination, some that are elemental. And so here we got all these different kinds of angels here. And so I think that there's, from the reading the Bible here, that there's some that look bird-like, like the vulture angel. The fifth trumpet judgment, the first woe, is that demons will be released from a pit, a great pit called the bottomless pit. And they're released by an angel that comes down to the earth like a falling star. It says, I saw a star fallen from heaven to the earth. To him was given the key to the bottomless pit. And he opened the bottomless pit. And what came out? Demons. Demons that look like locusts. Out of the smoke, locusts came upon the earth. And to them was given power like scorpions on the earth. Now, we'll get into this a little more later, but when a third of the angels followed Satan in an attempt to overthrow God, God cast them out of heaven. They fell down to earth, and half of them became disembodied spirits, as the Lord taught. They went looking for those they could possess. But there were others that were so powerful, so dangerous, they couldn't be allowed amongst mankind. And God put them in a bottomless pit, and he's keeping them there to release at some point during the tribulation, about halfway through. And so here we've got these horrific locust-like demons that are going to go out and sting people. And for 5 months, they'll be in pain. They'll beg God to die. They just want to die, but they won't. And they're followed then by something even worse. Abaddon, their general. Now, Abaddon is king over them of the bottomless pit. He's also in Greek known as Apollyon. And when we read about his power levels, he and Satan are pretty close. I mean, if we got Satan running around the earth, Abaddon is up there in class with him almost. He is a horrific general, and he leads demons from the Euphrates, the sixth angel releases. We see the altar angel, again, another picture from heaven. He calls out to God. He relays God's commands. He's like the XO on a ship. The captain says something. The XO repeats it to the troops, and that's what the altar angel serves as. He tells this next angel that the four horsemen of the Euphrates will be released. More demons released. These are generals, horrific generals that lead a 200 million, I say man army, but the context is they're demons. And they go out upon the world and they slaughter the evil people around the world. Now the four horsemen ride, they look like, y'all familiar with the term chimera? It's like if you mixed a bunch of animals together, you get these monster-like things. They had the heads of horses, the heads like lions. Out of their mouths came fire, smoke, and brimstone. And they went around killing all the people except those who had accepted Christ as Savior during that time. I mean, this is the stuff of nightmare, folks. And that's why when we get to chapter 10, we're given a break. We need a break after all that bloodshed and death. And we're introduced to the Colossus angel. Now, the Colossus angel, I think there's, as the Bible teaches, there's different angels of different heights. There's our size, but there's some like this one who can step across an ocean. John is amazed, and this giant Colossus angel reached down out of the sky. He hands John a scroll, a little book, and says, eat it. How many people have told you, go eat this book? He says, hey, it's going to be sweet, but it's going to turn your stomach sour. Why will it turn it sour? Because of the next judgments that are coming.
1: 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We are currently offering the book as a buy one, get one free special, so you can keep a copy for yourself and give the other to your pastor, a friend, or family member.
2: 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Along with the four presentations, two question and answer sessions are also included. 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
1: You know, people ask Nathan and me all the time if we would come to their area and preach God's prophetic word. And we always tell them, you only have to ask us. I would encourage you to ask your pastor to host a Lamb and Lion Ministries Regional Bible Conference and bring the joy of the good news of the return of our Lord to your church family.
2: And remember, folks, God's patience is mercy. His timing is perfect, and his return is certain. These are the days to stay anchored, awake, and faithful, stirred to live with hope.

0: hope in a world that desperately needs it.
1: In the next episode in our Where is the Promise of His Coming series, Pete Garcia will show us how the growing tyranny of the present is a sign converging before our very eyes. But let's close with Nathan's closing message of hope. Godspeed.
2: Now we get to an invitation that the Lord has. He says, these words are faithful and true. Another promise. Behold, I am what? Coming quickly. In other words, when it happens, it'll be very fast. Coming quickly. Blessed is he who keeps the words of this prophecy, reiterating that promise. I, Jesus, have sent my angel to testify to you these things in the churches. I am the root and the offspring of David and the bright and morning star. Folks, this is a message directly to each and every one of us. There's the final words of the revealing angel. These words are faithful and true. John is ordered to keep the revelation unsealed because what? The time was at hand. It's coming. This is the final word of Jesus Christ. Surely I am coming quickly. My reward is with me to give everyone according to his work. If you're not working, there's no rewards, right? Keep serving the Lord. The final words of John to the elder. He gives a plague here. He says, God will add to him the plagues that are written in this book, a curse. In other words, he's saying, if you add anything to what I've written here or to the Holy Spirit in the entire Bible, you will be accursed. That's a warning to the cults. He also says, even so, come, Lord Jesus. In other words, as Dr. Reagan likes to say, Maranatha, come quickly, Lord Jesus. And here's the final word to the church. This is a message for you and the Spirit and the bride. This is a message from you in the future, back to you, saying, come. And let him who hears say, come. And let him thirst, come. Whoever desires, let him take the water of life freely. That invitation is out to you to come. And how do you come? You accept that Jesus Christ is the Son of God. And you pray from your heart, Lord Jesus, I know I'm a sinner. I've been in rebellion against you. Please forgive me. I love you, Lord. I want you to be the Savior and to be the Lord of my life. And when he reaches out his hand to come, it's a promise that you can hold dear to your heart, that all that we have read is going to come true, and you play a part in it.

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2: Hello, everyone. Welcome to the program today. Mauro Gonzalez here in studio, and I have with me Jonathan Kahn, and he has written a brand new thriller book called The Altar of Pergamon, The Mystery of the Dark Angel and the Future of the World. And right before we get to him, I just want to remind everybody about our upcoming conference in Branson, Missouri, December 10th through 13th. Make sure you go and check it out. You can go to prophecywatchers.com and get all the information. It's such a phenomenal place to be there with this hotel overlooking Table Rock Lake, beautifully decorated for the Christmas season. There's going to be over 1,000 people there, again, just loving the Lord, worshiping, and learning about the end of the age that we're in. So make sure to check it out. Jonathan, welcome back.
3: Yeah. It's great to be back, always.
2: And for those that didn't get our previous programs, again, we encourage you to check them out. You can go to our YouTube channel. But Jonathan, at the last program, we just talked about how these archaeologists took the original throne of Satan that Jesus mentioned in the book of Revelation. They pick it up, they transport it to Germany, to Berlin. It is there, people can see it. But also the connections that it had with Adolf Hitler and Stalin and others, that was kind of all the background. But the kind of the time that we're in now, I guess, as we're developing what your discoveries are, is its connection with the atomic age.
3: Yeah. So for those that are, this is the altar of Pergamon, throne of Satan, moved to Germany. All hell breaks loose. It touches the world of world wars, all this. It's like a movie, like you would make up, but it's real. Affected our lives, affect the future. By the way, man, you know where the atomic age began? You know where this fire was first kindled? We think, Los Alamos. No, it was Berlin. Berlin is where they split the atom. For the first time under Hitler. So next to the altar of Pergamon's there, throne of Satan demands fire. It is there at that time that they unlock the atom and the fire of nuclear destruction. And think of what if Hitler would have gotten that. And there's a whole nother mystery we can't get into what I put in the book. Hitler was stopped getting it because of Jewish people who are actually linked to the ancient altar, and they're the ones who brought it to America, the atomic energy. It's a whole amazing thing. So now you've got the world, the enemy divides the world into starting from Berlin, and you have nuclear power starting from Berlin, nuclear destruction could start from Berlin. And the thing is, here's what happened. Okay. The Soviet Union decides to bring the altar back to Berlin. Now they still have sovereignty. The control hasn't changed. They're over Berlin. But they say they make a gesture and they put it, because they're over East Germany, they're over Berlin. So they're still in charge of the altar, but the location has changed. Okay? So now they put it back in Berlin. As soon as they put it back in Berlin, the divided city, all of a sudden, the whole world comes to a conflict over Berlin. And that is that the Soviet Union demands that America and the West get out of Berlin, and it becomes the Berlin Crisis, 1958. When did it, and it almost comes, they're preparing for nuclear war, okay? When did it start? The crisis started in November 1958. When was the altar brought back to Berlin? November 1958, same moment. This thing goes on, and then it kind of simmers, but then it erupts again in 1961. And also, that's when Khrushchev demands again they get out of Berlin, where the altar of Satan is. The whole world is hanging on the altar of the city again. And the thing is, now Khrushchev builds the Berlin Wall. Okay. It sets up another conflict. At Checkpoint Charlie, you have, for the first time, you've got the Soviet forces and the American forces coming the closest they ever did to nuclear war. It was, if it was any misstep in 1961, it was the Berlin crisis, all with the altar. The altar's like 1 mile away from them. Okay. So, okay. The world almost comes to, okay. They get past that. Khrushchev was near the Black Sea, was near in the Crimea. And it was pointed out to him that right over the sea, there were American missiles that were aimed at Russia. Okay. And so Khrushchev says, okay, we're going to put missiles by their doorstep because they put it at ours. Okay. The reason why the crisis finally ended is America secretly agreed to not to remove those missiles that were near Russia. Okay. They didn't tell the world. It had to be kept a secret. So what were the missiles? The missiles that the whole thing began wasn't the ones in Cuba. It was the ones on the other side of the Black Sea. Where were they? They were in the kingdom of Pergamon. They were in the land of Pergamon. The whole world almost ended because of Pergamon. And where the altar was. In fact, some of those missile sites were like 20 miles from the altar. I mean, it was all of them were around the altar. You know, and so it's not just that. Remember, what was the altar of Pergamon linked to? Zeus. You know, Zeus. Zeus was really like a mask of Satan, but Zeus. And in Rome, in Latin, it became Jupiter. Jupiter. Okay. On the missiles that almost ended the world in Pergamon was the name Jupiter. They were the Jupiter missiles of the god of the altar of Pergamon. The world almost ended.
2: You can't even make this stuff up.
3: You can't.
2: It's amazing. It's amazing as well how the, of course, God is always working, but the enemy is always working. He doesn't, he seeks to steal, kill, and destroy. And the connection here that you can bring up for us is, make a transition for us is you have the altar of Pergamon, no doubt, in ancient times. How it has we've mm-hmm. been kind of talking about that. Does it have any effect on the person today, like right now?
3: Okay. Well, first of all, again, just to keep in mind, all these things we talked about have affected every single one of our lives. Our lives wouldn't be what our lives without this, so it's crazy. But it's not just the past and the present, it's the future. It's the future. You see, okay, let's start with this one. The altar Pergamon is actually linked to end time prophecy. First of all, to now and then the future. Okay. Even continue. Everybody watching, we're trying. There's so much more. I'm just giving a taste and we're doing our best to do that. Okay. So one thing is this. All right. The enemy tried to destroy the world by dividing it. He couldn't. Almost do it. Couldn't. Okay. It seemed. So he's going to try another strategy. He'll try to now unite the world as one world. And now we're getting into prophecy. Because if he can take possession of the world, then he has it. Okay? So this is the other way of the enemy. And this brings, so what happens is, all of a sudden, the Berlin Wall, they start crossing it. All of a sudden, you know the story. It basically, the Berlin Wall comes down. But what does that mean? Berlin, remember, everything's focused on Berlin because the altar's there, the throne is there. So what does that mean? Now the divided city is going to become a unified city and Germany is going to become one again for the first time. What does that mean? Whatever happens to the altar, that means the altar is no longer going to be a divided city. It's going to be one. So the whole world, the wall is going to be coming down all over the world. And now we're going to move into a new stage, which is going to be a stage of seeking where the enemy is going to seek to ultimately bring about one world this is end time prophecy right now. Okay. And notice something. So what happens is the moment Germany comes back into the world, okay, East Germany disappears, the Soviet Union is cut off from the altar. It had sovereignty over it until then. So what happens to the Soviet Union? It fades away. It vanishes. Whatever nation gets the altar, there comes evil and power. When they lose the altar, they lose their power. They lose the power they had. And so all of a sudden, the superpower, it's gone. And it starts getting decommunized. You know, and it says, you know, it's being lifted. It's amazing. All following the altar. And now the thing is that There's going to be another world power. We'll talk about another power that's rising as we get into end time prophecy and the altar, what the altar has to reveal.
2: That's a perfect time to take a little break here where people can see how to get our magazine, which keeps you up to date exactly what we're discussing right now every single month, talking about globalism and other things that are happening on our world, setting up the end of the age. So take a listen.
4: The prophets of the Bible predicted a series of end time wars, and we're seeing the final pieces of the puzzle fall into place. Russia, China, Iran, Syria, Turkey. The enemies of Israel are on the doorstep, just as the Bible predicted some 2,500 years ago. The Prophecy Watcher magazine includes the writings of dozens of prophecy experts like Gary Stearman, Mondo Gonzalez, L.A. Marzulli, Bill Salas, Josh Peck, and many others, writing on fascinating subjects like the Rapture, the Dead Sea Scrolls, the Red Heifer, the World Economic Forum, the Global Reset, digital currency, the Mark of the Beast, the Nephilim, and the Antichrist's beast system of global control, things you will likely never hear about in church. 12 bonus DVDs will introduce you to Ezekiel's Gog and Magog War and the Road to Armageddon. We'll examine the supernatural side of the Bible as we investigate controversial issues like the Nephilim, government UFO cover-ups, and the Shroud of Turin. We'll address the Luciferian Rebellion, a mutiny that changed heaven and earth forever. 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
2: Well, welcome back. We are talking to Jonathan Kahn again about his new book, and he's sharing with us all these amazing connections. And before the break, Jonathan, we were talking about this altar, Satan's throne that Jesus talks about. It's how it influences a variety of things and how it has historically. But you talked about its connection of a coming world power.
3: Talk about that. Okay. When the Soviet wall falls and the Soviet Union falls in the city of the throne of Satan, the capital Berlin, where it is, it doesn't come into the sovereignty of Germany alone, because now Germany is part of something larger. What is it part of? It is part of the new European entity. Okay. And it's not an accident. When the wall comes down and now the altar is no longer under the communist world, it is now in this world. It's a unified Germany. 1 year later, they get together and they initiate the European Union. It was right after this. It was all linked to this. It was all linked to, and linked again, the altar is now unified. And so now Europe becomes the European Union, a political union for the first time. I mean, so political union. And this is about the future. Now notice something else. The altar is now in the West. Okay. I mean, it's one world in one sense, but before it wasn't. It was on the other side. It was on the Soviet realm or the other side. But now it's the West. So what's happening in the West now? Now the West starts becoming de-Christian, un-Christian. You know, what's happened to America? What's happened to Europe? I mean, Europe first. We've been watching a de-Christianization or a Satanization happening not just in the East, but the West. And it's one world. So now we're talking about the coming of the Bible speaks about a one world state yet to come. Okay. And so all that stuff. So it's one world, but it's not for good. It's the enemy that if he can control the world, if he can control that, that's it. But it all links up to that. This will sound really wild, but there's actually a connection between all that's happening and the World Wide Web. Okay. What happened with the altar and the World Wide Web? Because at the same moment, when the wall comes down in the city of Berlin, the city of the altar of Pergamum, the same year, there comes an idea for a new thing in the world, and that is the idea of the World Wide Web, which is going to unite the world. See, one barrier comes down, but this is going to now take other barriers down to make the world begin to become as one. Okay. Now, when Germany comes into the world in the next year, 1990, that's officially when the World Wide Web comes into the world. In fact, it comes like with a month of each other. So there is now you call about a conspiracy. It's a satanic conspiracy to bring the world together, but not for good, but for evil. And so so this becomes the era of globalization. They talk about a new world order and all that. And there's going to be bumps, but it's still heading there. And the thing is now in ancient Hebrew, Hebrew didn't have numbers. I mean, they had letters that were, the letters were the numbers. Okay. I mean, that's the way it was. Letters were numbers. A is one, B is two, Aleph B, it goes like that. So, the World Wide Web is what? We put down WWW. But in Hebrew, that's Vav, Vav, Vav. And what Vav is the number six. It's 666. And so the way every time you type in, every time it's WWW, that's 666 in the language of the Bible. And that all came together with the altar of Pergamon, the throne of Satan.
2: I mean, to me, this is, again, none of these are coincidences. We know the enemy, again, loves to use these symbols, and again, to thwart God and to fight against God and this long war. You know, as I see this often in prophecy circles, Jonathan, where, and this will, you'll see where I'm going, is everybody wants to know, where's America at in Bible prophecy? You know, is America involved? Is America involved? We're Americans. We think we're the center of the universe sometimes. Yeah. So the question then is the altar Pergamon over in Berlin, does it have any connections with America?
3: Well, here's something. Okay. A man who's about to rise to world power from America goes over, makes a journey, and goes to Berlin. And in Berlin, he stands over on the ground where the altar was kept in the bunker, that bunker. It's over that ground. And he, from Berlin, this is the city of Satan's throne, the altar of Pergamon. The American leader makes a speech to the world. And actually, and he actually calls the world to become as one. Okay. That man was Barack Obama. And he's rising to power. He goes back home, and then he's going to stand at the Democratic convention to receive the nomination to become president. He's going to become president. But in back of him, they build this strange structure. And people, people, media, they're saying, okay, what is this, a Greek temple? They say Greek temple. What they built in back of him was a recreation of the altar of Pergamon. And it's not that they were trying, or we don't know what happened, but it matches. In the book I share, it matches like piece by piece, by column by column. It's the altar of Pergamon. It's a recreation of the altar of Pergamon. So now Barack Obama rises to power. Not only first he goes to the city of Satan's throne, but then, I'm not saying he knew what he was doing, but he does that. And then his rise to power is marked by the recreation. Just like I told you, Hitler stood on the recreation of the altar of Pergamon. I mean, that's where he was, his power. Barack Obama rises in back of him as this recreation. Now you take that where you want, but the thing is what happens. And under Barack Obama and after, America accelerates in its de-Christianization. Big time. Overturning Christian, marriage, overturning this, and the rate of those who are Christians starts decreasing. It starts a de-Christianization, just like in the West. So America is part of the West. So this is all part of end time prophecy and a coming world, the coming world power. There's something more to that.
2: Yeah, no doubt. I remember when I was in Pergamon visiting the original site, I did a short little video on exactly what you said, because there's no doubt Obama, whoever was doing it, clearly was trying to reproduce this in America, the altar Pergamon that's in Berlin. And as you said as well, there's been no president that has done more in 8 years to de-Christianize and get rid of our biblical Judeo-Christian history than a Barack Obama. But you write, so in continuing going on, you write about the keys to the altar has for anti-prophecy. Can help us unpack that?
3: Well, there's several keys. Well, first of all, the last power that had the altar when it was functioning was Rome. Okay. The gospel came The altar goes and becomes covered over, and Rome is gone. But now the altar comes back into the world. So what would that mean? It means there's going to be a coming, just by that, a coming coming resurrection of Rome in some form. Now, the Bible speaks of that, this coming world empire. And what entity in the world has more lands from the Roman Empire than any other entity in world history? It's the European Union. It's recreating Rome without even knowing it. You know, and so you have this. And what is Rome? Rome was the enemy of Israel. Okay, so look what's happening in the world. And Rome was also the enemy of Christians. You know, and the interesting thing is every nation, every power that got the altar became an enemy of the Jews and an enemy of Christians, whether it was Nazi Germany, whether it was Soviet Union, or whether it's what's happening in the European Union and the world. So this is pointing to where we're going. And now let me throw in an ancient myth, a mystery I put in that's in the altar of Pergamon, that there is an ancient myth where there was a princess and she's seduced by the god Zeus. Now, remember, the altar is linked to Zeus. It's a mask of Satan. Zeus turns himself into a bull, goes up to the princess, and the princess, oh, what a beautiful bull, gets on top of the bull. The bull abducts her, takes her away, seduces her, it's crazy. It's Zeus, you know, it's pagan, becomes the father of the children, all that. Okay. But here's the thing. The princess's name is Europa. That is where you get the word Europe. Europe is named after an ancient myth of a woman who is seduced by a false god and carried away. Now, Europe was the place where you had Christianity go forth. But now think about it. The altar of Zeus, think about Europe. You had Zeus and Europa. The altar of Zeus goes to Europe. Okay, and then Europe starts going into all sorts of evil, Nazism, communism, and the Antichrist coming. So you even see a woman, the image of a woman on a beast is even in Revelation. So it's amazing, and it's not an accident that this same power is in possession of the throne of Satan.
2: It's pretty amazing, Jonathan. We're going to take a little break here as well to see how to get Jonathan's new book. So take a listen.
5: Jonathan Cahn has returned with another mysterious look into the past and future of our world. Be prepared to enter a world of mystery and biblical intrigue. From the very first chapter, Jonathan Cahn takes us down a dark road that leads to Adolf Hitler, Nazi Germany, and straight to the occult altar of sacrifice, Pergamon, a place the Bible calls the seat of Satan. Be prepared for a history lesson woven into this fascinating mystery, taking us back to biblical times, to the place where this altar to Zeus once stood. The Altar of Pergamon, an archaeological journey worthy of an Indiana Jones film, traces the path of the ancient altar, its rescue from its dark past, and eventual move to Germany. An occult presence would soon arrive on the scene, leading to World War I and II, the Holocaust, communism, the Cold War, and the threat of nuclear war. Just a coincidence, or is there more to the Pergamon mystery than meets the eye? After the altar was moved to Germany, the Third Reich came to power, where Hitler used this altar as his platform to spread his Jewish hatred to the masses. Ironically, in 2008, our former President Barack Obama had a replica of this altar to Zeus built, and he used it as his platform for his Democratic inaugural speech in Denver, Colorado. Is it a coincidence that America has been on a downward moral pathway ever since? Will our country's internal road to destruction follow the curses the altar of Pergamon brings? Are the internet, the deep state, and the new world order all part of the ancient prophecies of the Bible and the Pergamon connection? Jonathan's life-changing book is available for your gift of $35 or more with shipping anywhere in the USA. It comes with a special bonus from Mondo Gonzalez, The Red Heifer Ritual, an important DVD on a subject that will soon capture the attention of the whole world, an event that will lead to the construction of the Third Jewish Temple. The exclusive Altar of Pergamon Mystery is also available on 8-hour-long DVDs. chock full of extra material not included in the book. 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From Jonathan Kahn. For the first time, the mysterious passage in Revelation 2 concerning the seat of Satan is explored in depth by a leading Bible prophecy expert. And a special thank you to each of you for supporting the important mission of Prophecy Watchers. Your generosity helps us continue sharing the gospel message and reaching people around the world with the truth of God's word.
2: Well, welcome back. We are here with Jonathan. And Jonathan, share with our audience as well that we've been talking about this, where you do this for certain ministries, where you give an exclusive DVD that's not available anywhere else.
3: Guys, this is something you cannot get at Amazon. You can't get at a bookstore. So take advantage of it. I only make it available to very few. This is The Altar of Pergamon Uncensored. And it is, you're going to not just read it, you're going to see it explode. It's prophetic. You're going to, it's the uncensored content, 8 one-hour DVDs. It's going to be an explosion. You're going to be real blessed. You can show it to people. And it has the, and not only things I didn't even put in the book, but things I've not put anywhere in like this, even the most important keys for the end time believer, what this has to do with your life and overcoming and spiritual war, you're going to want it. So get it. You'll be blessed, and you can't get it elsewhere. And the book, listen, don't just get the book for yourself. This is made to get people, to have people who don't know the Lord. They're going to be drawn to it because they have a thriller and you have all that, and it leads to salvation.
2: Amen to that. That's exactly why we're here, is to see people come to salvation. And again, all these things that you're bringing out, it's very interesting and it draws people in. And so in our last couple of minutes here, Jonathan, we know we can't get into all of it, which is why people need to
3: get a little taste. So much more.
2: Give us a little taste, and again, as we wrap up here, about other mysteries you want to share.
3: Yeah, there is. Listen, guys, I'm just saying there's so much more. So again, because we're just barely touching. I'll just say this. One of these is the origin of the mystery of the throne of Satan actually goes back to the Temple Mount. I can't go into it, but it goes back to the Temple Mount, and it's all going to end on the Temple Mount. Remember, Satan said, I'm going to exalt my throne. I'll be like God. He wants that. What's the Temple Mount is like the throne of God on earth. He wants that throne. Okay. And that's why the Antichrist is going to come there. And the thing is that when you go there and you look at, there's a dome of the rock over where the temple was, you'll see in the marble, if you look, there's an image. They didn't plant it in the marble. It's an image of a horned creature. It's an image of a satanic image of the face of Satan. Okay, on the Temple Mount, okay? This is all linked to this whole mystery when the Antichrist comes. So this is all linked to where we're going. Let me just say, listen, there is so much more we can't even begin to touch on, but it is the past, present, and future, and affects every one of our lives, okay? And the other thing is, remember something too. Keep in mind, listen, Satan is not on the throne. He wants to be. God is. And the thing is that he's been trying to destroy Israel and Christians for 2,000 years and that. But you know what? After all that, all those powers are gone that had the oil. They're gone. But the nation of Israel lives and the people of God live. You're on the winning side. Remember that. Okay. You know, it's also all about that. This, and do get the book because you're going to be very blessed. I didn't even talk about the story of it because it's a whole, anyway. So you're going to be blessed, but God is on the throne. Listen, the enemy is real. That means God is real, is more real. Okay. And God wins. The enemy can't.
2: Amen. Amen, John. That's exactly right. And for us here, Prophecy Watchers, that's our goal. We love having Jonathan on because, again, Jonathan's pointing you to who? To Jesus Christ, the Savior, the one who died for us, was resurrected so that we could have eternal life. And we just want to thank you for watching.
3: On the true altar. That's the receive.
2: Amen and amen. And so, Jonathan, thank you again for being with us. And thank you for watching and for all your prayers and support for what we do here at Prophecy Watchers. We will see you next time.
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6: Paul the Apostle said, "The good news that I have to share with you is that Christ died for our sins." The prophet Isaiah said, "God laid on him the iniquities of us all." Everything to save you has been done by God. To keep you from the flames of hell, God sent his only begotten Son, allowed him to suffer and die. We sang the old rugged cross. To the old rugged cross I will ever be true, its shame and reproach gladly bear. Yes, God did provide the means by which you can be saved from the death that results from sin. But you have to respond. God even called to the people and he said, "Turn, turn, for why will you die, saith the Lord? I have no pleasure in the death of the wicked, but they turn from their wickedness and live." And God is calling to some of you today and he's saying, "Turn, turn. Why will you die? I don't have pleasure in the death of the wicked, but they will turn from their wickedness and live." And God is calling some of you today to do just that.
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1: Sometimes in the course of history, the church wanders off course. And we have to sort of recalibrate, remind ourselves of the things that are true. The real question is not what did the church believe throughout history, because the church believed a lot of bad things, a lot of wrong things, and neglected a lot of good things. The real question is, what does the Bible say?

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1: Like no other person in history, Jesus Christ stands alone as the most unique and influential figure of all time. 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
0: We're living in a world filled with chaos, confusion, and quite frankly, wickedness. The world needs Jesus now, at this time, more than ever before. The King is Coming is helping to meet that need by bringing hope, help, and clarity to people who desperately need it. Please consider a donation to this ministry. Be a monthly donor, be a weekly donor, anything to help partner with us to help get the gospel out to the world. We appreciate your prayerful consideration. Well, welcome to The King is Coming. I'm Jeff Kinley. I'm so happy that you've joined me today for this study into God's Word. We're going to talk about the rapture of the church today. You know, the rapture is under attack more than just about any eschatological doctrine that we study in the Bible. Studying in the end times, we find out that the rapture is something that people have really vitriol reactions to. They're very passionate about it. In fact, I was speaking at a church here this past year, and a very large church, and in the middle of my message, a man stood up and began shouting at me that the rapture didn't exist and that I was teaching false doctrine. Well, fortunately, that doesn't happen very much, but it does tell us that there are people out there that don't believe in the doctrine of the rapture. In fact, the emails and even letters that I get sometimes are often about how they hate this doctrine of the rapture and that they believe it's a false teaching. So we're going to spend two episodes here on The King is Coming talking about the rapture. This episode, we're going to talk about some of the objections that people have to the rapture. And in the next episode of the show, we're going to talk about what is the rapture and what exactly happens at the rapture. So I want to dive in today and talk about some four of the most popular arguments against the rapture. Now, Dr. Charles Ryrie, who is a professor at Dallas Theological Seminary, where I went to school, he used to say that in these days we have what he calls sort of an eschatological agnosticism. What does that mean? Well, eschatological means the end times. Agnosticism means I don't know. And so people today in the church, many people don't know about what's going on in the end times. And with things that have been recently happening all over the world, I think people are starting to look up and to go, wait a minute, what's happening in my world? And really begin to think about, am I living in the end times? In fact, 40% of Americans believe that we are living in the last days. And among evangelicals, according to a Pew Research study, that's up to about 77%. Now, many of them don't know what they mean by that. They just think, well, we're living in the last times. Things are really bad. They couldn't tell you exactly what the Bible says, but there's still this idea of, I don't really know. Now, there's also a spirit of the age that says, not only do I not know, but you can't know either. And so the idea is that as believers in Jesus Christ, people don't want you to have any sort of confidence or a sense of security about what the Word of God. People say, well, I'm a pan-millennialist. I just think things are just going to pan out anyway. Well, guess what? Things are not going to pan out. There's a specific order of chronological prophetic events that are going to happen in the last days. And either they will happen or they won't, but there's going to be a definite historical play out of God's prophetic narrative. So that's when we come to this whole topic of the rapture. And I want to give you four of the popular reasons why people don't believe in the rapture. Here's the first one. They say that the concept itself of the rapture is not even in the Bible. It's just not even there. Now, why would someone say something like that? Well, typically what they do is they say that the rapture doesn't exist. Only the second coming of Jesus Christ exists at the end of the age in Revelation chapter 19. Well, let's look at a couple of passages of Scripture that I think disprove that. The first one is in 1 Thessalonians chapter 1. And this letter to the Thessalonians is critical that if we understand the context behind it, and here's why. When Paul writes these epistles, Paul didn't just sit down one day and say, what are the Ephesians up to? Let's send them a letter. What's going on over there in Colossae? I think I'll just say hi to them. Or the Philippians. No, he wrote specific epistles to specific churches for specific reasons. For example, to the church at Colossae, he wrote to correct a heresy of Gnosticism that said that Jesus Christ was like an angelic emanation that just came to the earth, but he wasn't really God. To the church at Galatia, he wrote them because they had fallen into and been deceived by Jewish legalists, and they were falling into legalism. To the church at Philippi, he wrote them because they had sent him a financial gift, and he was writing them a letter of thank you. And so when we come here to the church at Thessalonica, Paul had originally visited this church. He was there for about 3 weeks. Then some people think he may have spent as many as 6 or 7 weeks, but initially just 3 weeks there. And during that time, we discover in 2 Thessalonians chapter 2 and verse 5 that Paul repeatedly told the Thessalonians about the last days, about the events, and even the order of the events of the last days. He covered everything from the last days apostasy, the Antichrist, the abomination of desolation. He talked about the rapture. He talked about the Antichrist's false wonders and miracles. He talked about the deception in the end times. He talked about the day of the Lord and the judgments. We covered all that. And now think about how critical that is, because these are people, for the most part, who are coming out of paganism. These are not people that are church people who know the Bible and he's just kind of giving them a refresher course. No, these people have never heard the Bible. Most of them have never heard the name of Jesus ever before. But Paul chose, as a part of his core curriculum in church planting and for baby Christians, to tell them about eschatology or the study of the end times. So Paul covered Bible prophecy with baby Christians. So all that to say is that, you know, when you talk to someone who's just become a Christian, you need to cover the basics of salvation with them, tell them how to grow in their faith in Christ, and then start teaching them Bible doctrine. Because Bible doctrine is simply another way of saying what is true about God, what is true about us, our lives, our relationship with Him, and what's going to happen in the future. So back to 1 Thess chapter 1. So that's the context that Paul's writing here. He says, I love this. He says in verse 9, for they themselves, this is this report about you Thessalonians, for they themselves report about us what kind of reception we had with you and how you turned to God from idols to the true and living God. So they had turned from their paganism to the Lord. That's repentance, right? Verse 10, and to wait for his son from heaven, whom he raised from the dead, that is Jesus, who delivers us from the wrath to come. Now, when you talk about God's wrath, the context always determines what the word means. In fact, that's true of every word in the New Testament, every Greek word in the New Testament. We always look at the context of why is he saying this, and does it mean something here that doesn't mean other places? For example, the Greek word for to be saved, the word sozo, can have 4 to 5 different meanings depending on the context in which it's used. It can mean to be saved from disaster, to be saved from disease, to be saved spiritually, to be delivered from difficult circumstances. It just means to be delivered or rescued or saved, right? But the context determines. And here the context, Paul is talking about the future wrath of God, not in hell, but during the tribulation period, because 1 and 2 Thessalonians is all about eschatology. So there's an example of the fact that God's going to come back and he's going to rescue us prior to him unleashing his wrath. That fits with what we call the pre-tribulational rapture. Now let's move on to 1 Thessalonians chapter 5. Now in 1 Thess 5, the context here is dense with Bible prophecy. And he's talking about in verse 1, verse 1 and 2, the day of the Lord. He's talking about the birth pangs of the world, and he says the world's going to cry out peace and safety, and then God's going to bring sudden destruction upon them. And then he says in verse 9, in this context, he says, for God has not destined us for wrath, but for obtaining salvation through our Lord Jesus Christ. Now again, the whole context is the day of the Lord, the end of time, and he's talking about us being delivered or not being destined for wrath, but being delivered for salvation through Jesus Christ. And so once again, you've got this idea of a deliverance, which is what the rapture is. Now we go back to 1 Thess 4, and Paul tells us specifically about this rapture here. Now we're going to get into this much deeper in the next program, but just to mention here, he says in verse 13, now this is what's so important that we understand. He says, but we do not want you to be uninformed, brethren, about those who have fallen asleep, that you may not grieve as the rest who have no hope. And then he goes on to talk about the rapture. And we're going to define rapture. We're going to define the exact Greek word that talks about the rapture in the next program. But the context here is he's telling them about the rapture, about being delivered from the earth before God's wrath comes. And so there's another example. Let me give you one more here. This is in Revelation chapter 3 and verse 10 here. And we'll look at that. And Paul's talking to the churches there in Revelation. And here he's talking to the church at Philadelphia. Now, this is a very important passage here because it tells us something about the nature of the rapture event. He says, because you have kept the word of my perseverance, I will keep you from the hour of testing. Well, what does that mean? What hour of testing? Well, he tells us, that hour which is about to come upon the whole world to test those who dwell upon the earth. This passage can only mean the seven-year tribulation period. Why? Because he says that God is about to test the whole planet. Can you think of any event, any period of time where divine judgment has rained down upon the earth for a period of 7 years from the time this revelation was written in 95 AD till now, 2024? I can't think of any time. No, it hadn't happened yet. It's a future event. And he says it's going to fall upon who? He says it's going to fall upon those who dwell upon the earth. And this is a phrase used about a dozen times in the book of Revelation to only and specifically refer to unbelievers who are living during the time of the seven-year tribulation judgments. And so Jesus is saying, I'm going to keep you from that hour of testing. I'm not going to keep you in the hour of testing. I'm not going to protect you while you're going through the hour of testing. I'm going to keep you from the hour of testing. And he uses a very specific Greek preposition there, ek, which means to lift out of. So it's not the idea that Daniel gets thrown into the lion's den and he's protected while he's there. It's not the idea that Shadrach, Meshach, and Abednego are in the fiery furnace, but God's there with them. They're going through the fire. No, he's going to rescue them from that. We'll talk more about that again in the next show. So those are just some examples of the actual event of the rapture being talked about in a scripture. There are others, but we'll conclude with just those things. So the first argument is the whole idea of the rapture is not in the Bible. We would say, no, it is. Here's a second argument that's given. And this is a biggie here. It says, the word rapture isn't even in your Bible. Now think about that. You're a Christian, and you believe in this thing called the rapture, and you can search from Genesis to Revelation. You can even go to the maps and the concordance, and you won't find that word rapture anywhere. Is that a legitimate argument? Well, yeah, in the sense that no English words are in the original manuscript, so you're not going to find the English word rapture in your Bible because there's not a Greek word for the word rapture. So where do we get that word? I'll tell you that in just a little bit. Here's the thing. As we study Bible prophecy, what we want to make sure that we do is to find out what the Bible teaches. Now, we may come up with a coined word or an idea to describe something that's in the Bible, but we don't want to just simply say because the word itself is not in the Bible, then it's not a doctrine that can be found in the Bible. For example, the word Trinity. We believe in the Father, the Son, and the Holy Spirit. But did you know the word Trinity is nowhere found in your Bible? It's just simply not there. Now, is the teaching of the Trinity in the Bible? Yes. I mean, we see it baptizing in the name of the Father, the Son, the Holy Spirit. Jesus equated the Holy Spirit as being fully God. As He was fully God, He equated Himself to be God, fully God, as the Father is God. So we believe in the three persons of the Trinity, one essence, the triune God. But you won't find that word Trinity anywhere in the Bible. Another word is the word incarnation. We celebrate this at Christmas, that God became a man. That's what incarnation means, a theological term. But did you know you can study in the Greek language in the New Testament? You won't find that word incarnation anywhere. How about the words Great Commission? You ever heard that phrase before? That we should go into all the world and teach the gospel? Well, where is that phrase Great Commission in the Bible? Well, it's simply not there. But the teaching of the Great Commission is there. How about another one? How about the word missions? Do we believe in missions with all of our heart? But you won't find the word missions in the Bible anywhere. In fact, the word Bible is not in the Bible. So if you can't find the word Bible in the Bible, should you even believe in the Bible? Well, yeah, of course, because of what the Bible teaches. So the point we're making here is that just because the English word that we've come up with to describe something in the Bible isn't found in your English Bible doesn't mean that it's not there. So you say, well, Jeff, where do we get that word rapture from? Well, here's the thing. Again, we're going to talk more about this next time. But there's a Greek word in 1 Thessalonians chapter 4, in verse 16 and 17, and he says this. I want to read the passage to you because I want you to see how it reads in your English translation here. He says in verse 17, then we who are alive and remain shall be caught up together. That's the rapture. Those English words, caught up, is a translation of the Greek word harpazo. The Greek word harpazo means to be suddenly snatched up, to be arrested, to be violently taken up in a whirlwind. And so that word harpazo has a very, very strong, bold meaning to it. Well, in about the 4th century, when Jerome was translating the Greek New Testament into Latin, okay, with the Catholic Church there, he was thinking of what's the Latin word that is the equivalent of harpazo. He chose the Latin verb rapie, R-A-P-I-E-R. It means essentially the same thing, to be raptured up, right? And a form of that verb, rapie, become to be known as rapturo in the Latin. The transliteration of rapturo in the Latin is our English word rapture. Now, we don't have to call it the rapture. The Bible calls it the blessed hope. The Bible calls it the coming of the Lord. The Bible calls it the appearance of our Lord and Savior from heaven. It calls it many things. We just call it the rapture. We don't have to, but we do. But because we call it the rapture, we need to make sure that it's tethered to the truth that's found in the Bible. Sure enough, we've just seen that in the Greek word harpazo. Now, you could call it the harpazo if you want to, but I don't think you're going to get many people listening to you. It sounds kind of strange to call it the harpazo. Let's put it into our English vernacular so that we can understand it a little better. So is the word rapture in the Bible? Well, the teaching of the word rapture is in the Bible. So that's a second objection that we have. Here's the third one. The third one, they say, is that the rapture, if you believe in the rapture, you're doing this because you just believe it's a convenient escape clause because you're a weak Christian. You don't want to go through hard times. In other words, they say the reason why you believe in a rapture is because you don't want to suffer through

times. We're never promised to have a peaceful life. We're never promised to have a life that is free from any sort of problems. Romans 8, 33 through 36 says that even though we go through all sorts of pain and hardship and adversity in our lives, that God still loves us. But it doesn't say we won't go through pain, adversity, and hardship, right? No, while we're in this world, we're going to have those kinds of things. Now, how do we know this is true? Well, we look, for example, at the very first Christian martyr, Stephen. Was he saved from being stoning in Acts chapter 7? No, he got stoned. He went straight to heaven after that. What about the Apostle Paul? The Bible tells us in 2 Corinthians chapter 11, he lists a litany of all the sufferings that he went through for Jesus Christ, all the cost involved with being a Christian. In fact, he says that my body bears the brand marks of Jesus. He was beaten with rods 5 different times. And so Paul had scars on him. He wasn't delivered from hard times. And then also, we just look at the lives of the apostles. We know from church tradition that every single apostle died a martyr's death, with the exception perhaps of John. And so were they spared from hard times? No. So we're not saying that we don't go through hard times. Through many tribulations, we enter the kingdom of God. But what we're saying here is this. The exemption here is not from hard times or man's wrath. The exemption is from God's wrath. That's the huge game-changing distinction that we need to make in this thing, is that we are delivered from God's wrath, not man's wrath. The Bible says in Romans 8:1, there is therefore now no condemnation for those who are in Christ Jesus. Why? Because Jesus already suffered God's wrath. God's not going to pour his wrath on his children again in the tribulation, because Christ has already suffered for that wrath in the verses we saw earlier about being delivered. Also, it's God's pattern to always rescue the righteous before his apocalyptic wrath comes. What did he do in the days of Noah? He rescued Noah before the flood came. What did he do before Sodom and Gomorrah and God ignited a nuclear blast on that plain there? What did he do? He got Lot and his family out. So that's been God's pattern to do that. And then as we look at the book of Revelation, we see that every instance of the word church is always happens before the tribulation period. In chapters 1 through 3, the word church, ekklesia, is mentioned 19 times. Then it's mentioned in chapter 22, the new heavens and new earth. Guess what? During the time that God unleashes his judgment on planet earth, not one single mention of the word church. In fact, we look to heaven in chapter 4 before the judgments fall. We see the 24 elders there who are crowned as only believers will be crowned, who wear white garments as only believers will wear, there in heaven before that judgment. So that's a third argument. Let me give you a fourth one real quick. The fourth argument against the rapture is that the rapture is a recent doctrine. Now, I go into much greater detail in the book, Wake the Bride, which I highly encourage you to get as a companion to this series. But let me give you just a quick overview here. The fact that the rapture is a recent doctrine sometimes is said because it was invented by this guy named Darby back in the 18th century, or maybe Schofield, or maybe Dallas Seminary, or maybe Tim LaHaye in the Left Behind series or whatever. But keep in mind that when a doctrine is popular is not a legitimate way of saying that doctrine is found in the Bible. In other words, in 1518, when Martin Luther nailed those 95 theses to the Wittenberg door there for the Catholic Church, the doctrine of justification by faith, that we can be saved by grace through faith, was not a popular doctrine. But he brought in a very unpopular doctrine to help believers know that they could be saved by grace through faith. We also see that the church basically lost its way for about 1,000 years, doctrinally speaking. And so we've come back to the inerrancy of the Bible in many areas. We've come back to this idea of grace through faith, and we've come back to the belief in the rapture. So the bottom line is simply this. Sometimes in the course of history, the church wanders off course, and we have to sort of recalibrate, remind ourselves of the things that are true. The real question is not what did the church believe throughout history, because the church believed a lot of bad things, a lot of wrong things, and neglected a lot of good things. The real question is, what does the Bible say? What does the Bible say? And when we look at what the Bible says,

0: We see that not only is this doctrine of the rapture throughout the New Testament, but here's what's really important: the spirit of believing that the rapture could happen at any time was prevalent. It was dense in the New Testament church. And I give you examples in the book of about 24 different places in the New Testament where the early church longed for the return of Christ, meaning it could happen at any time. That's a belief not only in the second coming, because second coming can only happen after the 7-year tribulation period, but a belief in the rapture event. Just verses like this, Romans 13, 11, knowing the time that it is already the hour. 1 Corinthians 1, 7, awaiting eagerly the revelation of our Lord Jesus Christ. 1 Corinthians 16, 22, Paul says, Maranatha, which was an Aramaic term simply meaning our Lord come, our Lord come. We believe that the early church greeted one another at the door by saying Maranatha. And when they said goodbye at the end of the service, they said, Maranatha, our Lord come. You see, it was on the heart and the lips of believers in the first century. They believed in a rapture event. And so that's all throughout the New Testament, eagerly awaiting, looking for the blessed hope of Jesus Christ. I hope you're looking for the blessed hope of Christ, because the Bible tells us that He could return at any time. So be encouraged by that. Know that these arguments, I believe, are illegitimate. They're bogus, and that we can really get undergird the rapture doctrine with sound teaching from the Word of God. In the next show, I'm going to talk about what in the world is the rapture and when does it happen, and more importantly, what happens at the rapture. That's next time when the King is coming. I look forward to seeing you then. Here in the King is Coming, we're starting a brand new series called Wake the Bride, based on my book by the same title. It's how to start your own personal revival in your heart from the book of Revelation. And we're offering this special series on DVD, and I want you to take part in it. You can find more information at thekingiscoming.com.
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5: There are some hatreds the world claims to have outgrown until suddenly we discover they were never really gone. Anti-Semitism is one of them. What was driven into the shadows after the horrors of the Holocaust is once again being spoken openly, repeated casually, and increasingly defended by voices on both the political left and the political right. But for those who know Bible prophecy, the resurgence of hatred toward the Jewish people raises an even deeper question. Why does this ancient hatred keep returning? And where is it ultimately leading? History gives us part of the answer. The headlines give us another. But Scripture tells us where this road ends. Welcome to the Tom Hughes Report.

0: All over the world, people are speaking a shocking but familiar language, the language of blood libel or of hatred, not just for Zionism or Israel, but for anyone who happens to have been born into a Jewish family. It's certainly possible to disagree with the policies of the Israeli government without being anti-Semitic, but it is becoming common to use criticism of Israel or Zionism as a cover for anti-Semitism. My concern is not about reasoned political debate, but about making up lies in order to create outrage against people based on the family that they were born into. And that's an important distinction because history shows us where those lies can eventually lead, which takes us to our first point today, and it is this: hatred doesn't begin with violence. Hatred begins with a lie. And once a lie is repeated enough, it can become prejudice. And when prejudice becomes acceptable, history tells us how dangerous the consequences can be. Increasing numbers of people speak of Israel and Jews in ways that would have been common in Germany leading up to Adolf Hitler's rise to national power in 1933. This is openly expressed hatred, and in many places, it has metastasized. It's not new to the world, but from World War II until the early 2020s, it had hidden itself, crawled under the rocks. But here in America, it's been around since colonial times. In 1862, Union General Ulysses S. Grant issued General Order No. 11, get this, expelling Jews from his military district, though President Lincoln quickly revoked it. But from the mid to late 19th century, Jews began to be barred from elite hotels, resorts, and private social clubs, restrictions that in some places remained until the 1980s. That's right, the 1980s. In the 1920s, Henry Ford used his newspaper, the Dearborn Independent. Now get this, you look at everything that's happening in Dearborn with the Islamic takeover, think of this. Again, in the 1920s, Ford used his newspaper, the Dearborn Independent, to publish the Protocols of the Elders of Zion. It was an absurd piece of propaganda that is still believed in much of the world today. Ford also published the Protocols as a series of booklets titled The International Jew, the World's Foremost Problem. He had the distinction of being praised by Adolf Hitler in Mein Kampf. Ford issued a retraction and public apology in 1927, but after printing and distributing 500,000 copies, the damage had already been done. And let me tell you, folks, I deal with the elders of the Protocols of Zion all the time and its lies. But before World War II, lots of Americans saw Hitler favorably because they agreed with his statements about Jews. Many blamed Jews for every economic downturn. American political cartoons depicted Jews as disease-ridden, thieving users, living off the misery of hardworking Americans. Kind of sounds like we're revisiting that right now, doesn't it? Like the tides, this ancient hatred rises and falls. And for a long time, most of us believed that in America and most of the Western nations, it had finally been defeated at the end of World War II. But the tide is rising again, and this time the high tide looks to be exacerbated by a hurricane. I mentioned recently a quote from an editor at the American Prospect, and here's the quote: Israel is a brainwashed, psychopathic death cult that might need to be nuked to save the human race. If the world's one Jewish state is a brainwashed, psychopathic death cult, so evil that it may need to be nuked in order to save the human race, then it must be filled with the worst people who ever lived. But the reality is that they are people like the rest of us. Their nation fights to survive, yet their high-profile critics make them seem singularly evil. Larry Ellison, you've heard of Larry Ellison. Well, Larry Ellison's ethnic heritage is Jewish. He loves Israel, and he's the sixth richest man in the world, all of which makes him a big target. His son David is the chairman and chief executive officer at Paramount Skydance, which is working on a possible merger with Warner Brothers Discovery. Actor and activist Mark Ruffalo is totally against the merger. He said, Larry is a classic oligarch. They are crushing workers and consolidating the wealth of the world for their own power and concentrated dominance. His biggest complaint against Larry Ellison is his support of Israel. The New York Post published an opinion piece regarding Ruffalo on August 24th of this year. And they wrote, are you against crushing workers and consolidating the wealth of the world? Excellent. You have your share of targets to protest, like Egypt, which systematically arrests its labor leaders, or Turkey, where criticizing a corporation is likely to land you in jail. Or you can, you know, do the trendy thing and blame the Jews. So who is Mark Ruffalo? I already mentioned he's an actor. He played the Incredible Hulk. You know that guy? You wouldn't like Ruffalo when he's angry, especially when you start putting that into the context of the Hulk. You can see him. And he always seems angry, obsessed with attacking Israel and defending Hamas. In a post condemning the merger, he tells us something interesting about himself by his choice of words. He speaks of Larry in the singular and then says, they are crushing workers and consolidating the wealth of the world. Who are they? Well, considering Ruffalo's rage against the world's only Jewish state, it's not surprising that people hear this as a reference to Jews, using classic anti-Semitic tropes about Jews crushing workers and consolidating the world's capital. Now, shifting from Ruffalo, we turn our attention to the Democratic nominee for the U.S. Senate in Michigan, Abdul El Sayed, who refuses to give a straight answer as to whether or not Israel even has a right to exist. He makes it sound like Americans can have either health care or they can help Israel, but they can't do both. Well, here's the numbers regarding health care and helping Israel. The United States spends about $5 billion a year on military aid to Israel. And even without socialized medicine, he advocates, we already spend $2 trillion a year on health care. $5 billion for Israel versus $2 trillion on health care, and he's equating them as the same. Listen, $5 billion is a lot of money, but it is a national security expense. The U.S. spends $6 billion a year on South Korea's defense, and we also have, get this, 28,000 troops stationed there. That's because South Korea is the first line of defense against North Korea and is a key defensive partner in the region. Israel is the first line of defense against terrorism in Iran, and it is a key defensive partner in their region. Israel takes the brunt of the terror activity on this planet. That's why even Joe Biden said, were there not an Israel, the United States of America would have to invent an Israel to protect her interest in the region. Let that sink in. Joe Biden said that. And that's where legitimate criticism and something much darker have to be separated, which takes us to our second point. When one nation is singled out for a different standard, ask why. Good question, isn't it? Why do we single out a particular nation or a particular people group? Because here's the deal. When criticism turns into an obsessive desire to see one nation erased altogether, we are no longer talking about ordinary political disagreement. Israel has the best human rights record in the Middle East by far, my friends. But this is about the critics' feelings of rage, the desire to obliterate Israel from the river to the sea. The Nazis used ovens. Some people now urge the use of nuclear weapons. As in so many areas, the stage is being set for the tribulation. The players are taking their places. Jesus gave a stark warning to Jews living in Jerusalem in the last days. In Matthew chapter 24, beginning in verse 15, Jesus referred to the book of Daniel to something that will happen at the midpoint of the tribulation period. And there Jesus said, therefore, when you see the abomination of desolation spoken of by Daniel the prophet standing in the holy place, and then as Matthew wrote, whoever reads, let him understand. Then Jesus continued, "Then let those who are in Judea flee to the mountains." Jesus said, when you see that desecration, get out of Jerusalem because terrible things will happen there. We also see an account of this in the Gospels of Mark and Luke. In Mark chapter 13, Mark records mostly the same words we just read in Matthew. But the parallel passage in Luke chapter 21 includes something else that Jesus said at that time, something not recorded in Matthew or Mark. Those two Gospels tell what's going on inside Jerusalem, the horror in the heart of the temple. The parallel passage in Luke chapter 21 features Jesus telling us what will be going on outside Jerusalem at the same moment. In Matthew, the abomination of desolation is given as a final warning sign for people to leave the city of Jerusalem. In Luke, Jesus gives a simultaneous sign that also means to get out and get out quickly. When you see Jerusalem surrounded by armies, Jesus said, then know that its desolation is near. Then let those who are in Judea flee to the mountains. Let those who are in the midst of her depart, and let not those who are in the country enter her. Zechariah chapter 14, verses 1 and 2 gives good reason for getting out of there. Where there Zechariah wrote, "Behold, the day of the Lord is coming, and your spoil will be divided in your midst, for I will gather all the nations to battle against Jerusalem. The city shall be taken, the houses rifled, and the women ravished. Half of the city shall go into captivity, but the remnant of the people shall not be cut off from the city." With this description of what happens in Jerusalem, you see the reason for the Lord warning Jews that when they see Jerusalem surrounded by armies, they should not delay in evacuating the city and the region. Zechariah chapter 14, verses 3 through 4 tells us the glorious news of what happens 3.5 years later. There, the Bible says, "And then the Lord will go forth and fight against those nations as he fights in the day of battle. And in that day, his feet will stand on the Mount of Olives, which faces Jerusalem on the east. And the Mount of Olives will be split in two from east to west, making a very large valley. Half of the mountain shall move toward the south, toward the north, and the other half will move toward the south." The world's armies do not yet surround Jerusalem, but the world's hate is already in the air and already at the city gates.
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0: We should be careful not to claim that every headline is a fulfillment of Bible prophecy, but we should be equally careful not to ignore the direction Scripture says the world will ultimately go, which takes us to point number 3. Today's hatred is moving in the direction Bible prophecy already described. Isn't it? It's moving in that direction. And remarkably, we don't have to wait for the future to see how quickly even nations that call themselves friends of Israel can turn against her. A little over 10 years ago, Dennis Ross wrote a book called Doomed to Succeed: The U.S.-Israeli Relationship from Truman to Obama. Ross served as an official specializing in Middle East policy for 6 presidents. In the preface, Ross tells about a video call between David Cameron, then Prime Minister of the UK, Nicolas Sarkozy, then President of France, Angela Merkel, then Chancellor of Germany, and then President Barack Obama. Ross was present as a special assistant to the president on the National Security Council staff. And at some point in the four-way conversation, it stopped being routine at all. According to Ross, the three European leaders shifted their focus, launching into a diatribe against Benjamin Bibi Netanyahu, Israel's prime minister. And there was a venom seldom heard when leaders talk about other leaders. They took turns excoriating him, describing him as unreliable and a liar who rendered peacemaking impossible. Ross explains that Netanyahu had nothing to do with some of the things that they blamed on him, and he spoke of their preoccupation with Netanyahu and the consequences of the stalemate on Israeli-Palestinian peace. They did not consider that Israel might have needs or that Abu Mazen, also known as Mahmoud Abbas, the Palestinian leader, might bear some of the blame for the absence of the movement on peace. President Obama and Prime Minister Netanyahu ruffled one another's feathers. There are several examples of their personal antipathy for one another. Yet on this occasion, Obama actually defended Netanyahu. Ross wrote, the president sought to, get this, redirect the discussion and to explain to his European counterparts some of Netanyahu's predicament. Think of that. Obama actually did that. These three leaders were having none of it. I was struck not only by the vitriol, said Ross, but also by who was conveying it. These leaders prided themselves on being friends of Israel. The policies of those nations during the years that followed reflect the anger toward Israel that in those days was only expressed in private. Anti-Semitism almost seems to be part of the human condition, sometimes even among Jews. Tell me that isn't weird. It's true. President Harry Truman loved the Jews and was proud that he overrode his highest-ranking diplomatic and military officials to recognize the new nation of Israel minutes after Israel declared its independence. Yet even Harry could speak like an anti-Semite. In frustration, at one point, at one cabinet meeting, Truman said, Jesus Christ could not please them when he was here on earth, so how could anyone expect that I would have any luck? Wow, that was Harry Truman. With Germany defeated and World War II over, we would expect the Holocaust to be over. The survivors in the displaced persons camps became the responsibility of the Allies. Conditions improved, but the Jews still wore their prison garb, and they continued to die. President Truman sent Earl Harrison, dean of the University of Pennsylvania Law School, to investigate. The Harrison Report went into detail about the filthy conditions and food shortages. Harrison wrote, as matters stand now, we appear to be treating the Jews as the Nazis treated them, except that we do not exterminate them. Wow. Did you know that? Listen, he said the Jewish survivors did not want to return to life in the European societies where they had so recently suffered, and many feared coming to the United States. Instead, they wanted to go to the promised land. But the British were still in charge, and they were determined to appease the Arab nations. With the White Paper of 1939, they had severely restricted Jewish immigration into Palestine. And now, even after the Holocaust, amid this dire emergency, they refused to open the door. Harrison said, the civilized world owes it to this handful of survivors to provide them with a home where they can again settle down and begin to live as human beings. That sentiment would eventually win the day, but every leader in Truman's diplomatic and national security team still considered it impossible. The U.S.-Israeli alliance eventually became a given. That's how it seemed for years. But today, that position is very much in doubt. And that's a reminder of just how quickly something that once seemed politically unthinkable can become politically acceptable, which takes us to our fourth and final point, which is this. Friendship with Israel can change quickly. But God's word, my friend, does not. So the question isn't simply which political party supports Israel today. It's whether we're recognizing the deeper change taking place across the culture. In a recent article for the Daily Signal, Victor Davis Hanson wrote, "In practice, no Jewish American can now be nominated on any National Democratic Party ticket. Some 80% of the once pro-Israel Democrats now view Israel unfavorably. While supporters of Israel still exist in the Democratic Party, the politically astute ones are keeping quiet about it." Hanson added, "Most Democrat candidates prefer to be seen on the stump with the anti-Semitic America trashing Hassan Piker rather than with their own Senate minority leader, Senator Chuck Schumer. Hassan Piker, a rising influence on the Democratic left, has said leaving out the profanity, I'll leave it out. I don't know if you've seen this guy yet. Let me tell you, he's a wicked person. But here's a quote from him. In a totally just world, regardless of your background, any kind of bleep Zionist tendency should be treated in the same way as being a bleep rabid neo-Nazi. He also said, you shouldn't even let someone be the bleep local dog catcher if they have exhibited any sort of positive feelings about the state of Israel. Holy smokes. But it's not just flaming liberals. We have woke conservatives espousing similar views, appealing to the same ancient prejudice against Jews. At this point, the most likely 2028 Republican nominee for president is Vice President J.D. Vance, a man who, as far as I know, has never denounced the anti-Semitism of his friend Tucker Carlson, the man often credited with getting Vance his job. In fact, there's a lot of news that's been coming out about this just over the last couple of weeks, if you paid attention. But in that same article by Victor Davis Hanson, Hanson wrote, "Israel dominates the daily news in this 2026 midterm election year, almost always in a boring, fatiguing, negative light. Tens of thousands of innocents may be slaughtered, ethnically cleansed, butchered, and tortured by the world's dictators, yet an overwhelming and obsessive abhorrence is reserved for tiny, democratic Israel. Such perverse asymmetry is strange, since at least privately, most Americans would concede that of the 18 Middle Eastern nations, only Israel is a genuine consensual democracy." Continued, "As far as tolerance goes in the entire region, only in Israel is it legal to criticize political or religious figures. Only there can an apostate renounce one's religion or urge others to do the same. And only there can Christians establish a new church almost anywhere that they choose." Times have changed, my friends. Since October of 2023, the Jew hatred is being revealed. It has infected every corner of the Western world, even the church. And the world is moving in exactly the direction the Bible tells us will characterize the tribulation. This is a heavy subject because the Bible doesn't hide the darkness that is coming. Scripture tells us that Jerusalem will one day be surrounded, the nations will gather against her, and the Jewish people will face a time of terrible distress. But that's not where the story ends. Praise God. When Zechariah describes the nations gathering against Jerusalem, he also tells us what happens next. In Zechariah chapter 14, verse 3, the Bible says, "Then the Lord will go forth and fight against those nations as he fights in the day of battle." And the very next verse tells us that his feet, the Lord's feet, will stand on the Mount of Olives. The same Jesus who ascended from that mountain is coming back. That's why we don't have to look at the darkness around us and lose hope. Bible prophecy isn't given to make us afraid of the future. It's given to remind us that God already knows the future. He is faithful to his word. He is faithful to Israel. And he is faithful to every person who has placed their trust in Jesus Christ.
1: Imagine being in Israel as the sun is rising over the Sea of Galilee, or walking on the streets of Jerusalem, visiting the city of Nazareth, or having a Bible study in Capernaum at the Apostle Peter's house. Pastor Tom Hughes will be leading a tour to the land of Jesus. We will explore Israel together and bring the Bible to life before your very eyes. We will visit Caesarea by the sea and Joppa, where Jonah caught a boat going in the wrong direction. We'll take a boat ride on the Sea of Galilee, just as Peter did when he walked on water. We will walk on the Mount of Olives and through the Garden of Gethsemane. You'll have the opportunity to explore the Temple Mount and visit at the Western Wall and even go underneath the Temple Mount. You'll be able to visit the City of David and Hezekiah's Tunnel. And have you ever wanted to float on the Dead Sea or visit the cave where David cut the corner of King Saul's robe? Or perhaps spending a morning at Masada? These are just some of the once-in-a-lifetime experiences you will have when you join us on our Israel trip. Thank you for tuning in to the Tom Hughes Report. We pray today's program was a blessing to you. 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
4: Oh, let the Son of God enfold you with His Spirit and His love. Let Him fill.
3: The Bible speaks of the blessings that come to the person who will delight himself in God's Word. 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
5: Lord, when we consider the heavens, the universe, the work of your fingers, we wonder, Lord, just what is man, that you would even be mindful of him. We marvel, Lord, at what you have made us. We marvel even more at what you desire to make us. May we surrender, Lord, ourselves to you, that you might make of us all that you would have us to be. In Jesus' name, amen. You may be seated. In the 7th chapter, verse 17, as Job is continuing his response to Eliphaz, he turns now from directing his thoughts to Eliphaz, and he now begins to question God. And as he questions God, he says, "What is man that thou shouldest magnify him, and that thou shouldest set thy heart upon him?" Have you ever been conscious of your insignificance? I think that you have to become conscious of God to become aware of how insignificant we really are. When I was a young boy, I grew up in Ventura. We didn't live but a few blocks from the beach. And I loved surf fishing. Take my pole down in the afternoon after school and catch some soft-shelled sand crabs and bait the hook and cast out. And I had a place where I could always catch shovel-nosed shark. I'd do that for fun. And then if Mom wanted fish for dinner, I'd go to my Corbina hole. But we just enjoyed the ocean, enjoyed the beach. And many times, Ventura was only small at that time, 5,600 people in Ventura. I would be on the beach all alone, looking up and down the beach as far as I could see. There wouldn't be a soul in sight, just sitting there in the quietness and the solitude of myself. watching the sandpipers as they would race the waves, following the waves back and picking up the little crabs and all that they ate. And many an evening I would watch the sun as it would set. It looked like that fiery ball was being extinguished in the vastness of the Pacific Ocean. And as I would feel so very alone, no one in sight on the beach, looking at the sun as it was setting and thinking about myself, all by myself. And I realized how small and insignificant I was compared with that Pacific Ocean that was there. I wondered about all of the many shores and what things were happening along the shores of the Pacific that night. Or as was the case that morning or that day over on the other side, where on the South Sea Islands and on the shores over in the eastern part of the world, that sun that was setting on me was just becoming warm and midday in other parts. And I would think, how vast is this Pacific Ocean? How many shores there, how long the shoreline extends, and how many people are living upon the shores. And I would think, my, you know, I'm really just a little speck of dust, just sort of like a grain of sand, so insignificant. I would see that sun and I would realize that it's a ball of fire out some 93 million miles away, giving its heat, its energy, its light for the earth, sustaining the life forms upon the earth by its proximity. And I would wonder how many stars there really were, and how many planets there must be orbiting around other stars, as I knew of the planets within our own solar system. And I would think then of the star here in one small little part of the Milky Way galaxy, with the planets orbiting around it, and the Earth and its relationship to the sun as far as size, just a small little speck of dust that is orbiting around this sun. But how many other stars there were, and I wondered about how many other planets there must be, billions of stars and even more planets. They say billions of galaxies even. And here I am, sitting on the shore of this vast Pacific Ocean, on this little speck of dust we call the Earth, as it's orbiting around this little ball of fire we call the sun. And I would wonder, just what is man? Who am I? So insignificant. And yet, I realized that I was special and unique. However, where the psalmist said, "What is man that you are mindful of him?" and was just astounded that God even thought about him, recognizing, and again, in the light of the universe, when I consider the heavens, the work of your fingers, the moon, the stars which you are ordaining, what is man that you are mindful of him? And that's what I used to think sitting on the beach. Who am I that God would even think about me? This little speck of dust on this speck of dust called the planet Earth, orbiting around the sun in this little corner of our Milky Way galaxy. You know, who am I that God would even think about me? And yet, having a good background in scriptures from the time I was a child, I knew that the scripture said that my thoughts concerning thee, God said, if they could be numbered, they are more than the sands of the sea. And so as I would sit there in the evening watching the sun go down, I'd oftentimes just pick up the sand, and I would like to just open up my hand a little bit so that the sand would sort of like in a time clock, just sort of slowly pour down and form a little cone shape there. And as those grains of sand would be falling, I would watch them fall, and I realized that each grain of sand represented a thought of God concerned. That's how much God thinks about me. If they could be numbered, they are more than the sands. I look up and down the beach and think, wow, who am I that God would think about me? So much about me. Now, that wasn't Job's question when he asked who is man or what is man. But his question is that God should magnify him. Who am I that God should magnify me? Magnified me above the plant kingdom. Magnified me above the animal kingdom. And through my new birth in Jesus Christ, has magnified me even above the angelic kingdom. For you see, through my new birth in Jesus Christ, God has adopted me as his son. So John said, beloved, now are we the sons of God. It doesn't yet appear what we're going to be, but we know that when he appears, we're going to be like him. What is man that God should magnify him to this high level as a child of God? Beloved, now are we the children of God. And if children, then heirs, heirs of God and joint heirs with Jesus Christ. And God has elevated us in Christ even above the angels. As Paul says in Ephesians chapter 1, there at the close of chapter 1, having seated us together in Christ in heavenly places, far above all principalities and powers, which are rankings of angelic beings. So my position in Christ, being a child of God through Jesus Christ, I have been magnified by God even above the angelic beings who are now sent by God to be the servants to those who are heirs of salvation. And the Bible tells us that one day we will even be judging angels. What is man that God should so magnify him? The interesting thing is that when a person yields their life to God, God always magnifies that person. That is, he makes him better than he was or than he ever could be apart from that work of God. However, conversely, whenever a person yields his life to Satan, as Jesus said, the enemy has come to rob and to kill and destroy. And we see how a person living after his flesh, living after the power of darkness, we see the destructive effect upon his life. How degrading it is to yield myself to the flesh to follow after Satan. Look how alcohol destroys. Look how drugs destroy. Look how AIDS is destroying. Look at how adultery destroys family, the life, and all. What is man that God should magnify him? Look how God lifts a man up. Those who have been destroyed by drugs. Those who have been destroyed by alcohol. How many times have we seen that glorious miracle of God taking the man, as the psalmist said, out of the pit, out of the miry clay, and establishing his feet upon the rock? Oh, how glorious it is how God magnifies that man who surrenders his life unto God. My life is on the path to glory or the path to destruction. It all depends on who who I have yielded myself to. What is man that God should magnify him? Oh, I think of how God has worked and blessed and magnified my life and how I thank him for it. But the next question was that you should set your heart upon him. God has set his heart upon me. That is, God loves me. Now, who am I that God should love me? What is man that God should love him? We sang, oh, the wonder of it all, just to think that God loves me. Dr. Charles Wilson was acclaimed as one of the most brilliant men during his day upon the face of the earth. He spoke fluently in 17 different languages. One day he was asked by a student in his class in Harvard, Professor Wilson, what do you consider to be the greatest truth you have ever learned? And Dr. Wilson, looking at the class, taking in a deep breath, all of the kids were sitting on the edge of the chair to listen to this man expound the greatest truth he had ever learned. And he said, the greatest truth I ever learned was that Jesus loves me. This I know, for the Bible tells me so. Oh, how profound. What is man that God should set his heart on him? What is man that God should love him? God's love towards us isn't after we turned our hearts towards him. But God loved us while we were still in a very rebellious, unlovely state. God commended his love towards us in that while we were yet sinners, Christ died for the ungodly. Here in his love, John said, not that we love God, that's no big deal, but that God loved us and sent his Son to be the propitiation for our sins. For God so loved the world, he gave his only begotten Son, who became what we were in order that he might make us what he is. God has set his heart upon you. But now this created a problem with Job, as it often does with us. If God loves me and God has set his heart on me, then why does God allow me to experience these painful experiences in life? Why does God bring hurt, bring sorrow, if he loves me? Surely that doesn't seem to be in my mind consistent with love. Do you hurt the one you love? Let me ask you this. Do you love your children? Have you ever deliberately inflicted pain upon your child? Have you ever slapped their hand? You ever popped them on the bottom? Inflicted pain on them? How can you say that you love them if you have inflicted pain upon them? Have you ever deprived them of something they wanted, that they thought they desperately needed? I had the fun of being with a couple of my grandkids yesterday. My daughter's oven went out on her, so she needed a new oven, and she wanted a double oven, so I went down and installed a double oven for her. But then after the job was over, then the fun begins, and I said to the kids, well, you know, where do you want to go eat? And they want to go to Chuck E. Cheese's. And so my two grandkids and I had pizza yesterday. And of course they went around and did all of the things that are to be done there at the Chuck E. Cheese's. And we had all of these string of tickets that they went up to get their little prizes at the end. But then my little granddaughter, looking at me with that darling little smile and the big brown eyes, pointed to one of these tall, spirally suckers, and she said, Grandpa, can I have one of those? And I said, no, honey. But Grandpa, I would like one of those. Well, listen, we'd already sugared out with a pop, and my little grandson was wanting cotton candy. Grandpa, can I have some cotton candy now? You know. No. Now, it wasn't that I didn't have the money, and it isn't that I wouldn't, you know, enjoy seeing them just eat the suckers and the cotton candy. But I know the damage it can do to their teeth. I know that it's harmful for their bodies. And though they thought that they really needed that, that that would be a wonderful experience, yet with my experience and judgment and the knowledge that I have, I could not buy them those things with good conscience. Not that I don't love those little rascals.

We have to train the child not to run in the street. And if they persist, then we have to do something to cause them to fear running in the street. They may not be able to understand the danger of a car, of a driver not being able to see them, but they will understand the sting on their bottom when I hit them with my hand. And so there has to be that which would deter them from those things that could be harmful to them in the long term. And thus with God, as he is developing, as he is training, you see, he wants to spend his eternity with us. And if he just gave us everything we wanted, we wouldn't be fit to be around anybody for eternity. And so God uses these things of life, sometimes saying, okay, no TV. The deprivation of things that we think we need, things that we desire, in order that he might work his eternal purpose, his eternal plan within our lives. And Job was going through a real time of testing. He'd been deprived of the things that he had, his possessions. He had been deprived of his health. But all a part of an eternal plan of God that was being worked out in his life. And we so often, as we go through these experiences, the loss, the suffering, the pain, we don't understand why this has to happen, why it happened to me at this time, or how it happened, why, and all of these questions. If God loves me, then why? If God has set his heart on me, then why? But as Job's friend had said to him, that God finds it necessary so many times to chasten us. And in verse 17 and 5, he said, "Behold, happy is the man whom God correcteth. Therefore, don't despise the chastening of the Almighty." And that's where it's at. God is working his purpose in my life to fit me to be with him forever. For this new dimension, he's going to magnify me even above the angels. And he is just preparing me for that. Father, we thank you for your work within our lives. And Lord, we in faith trust you and your wisdom, knowing, Lord, that you have promised that we would never perish but have everlasting life. We look forward to that day when we hear your words, "Well done, good and faithful servant. Enter into the joy of the Lord." And we take our place in your kingdom, world without end. We thank you, Lord, for your faithfulness to us now, as you are molding and shaping us into that person you want us to be. As you are taking away from us that which would destroy, that which would defile, that which would make us unfit for your kingdom. Oh Lord, how thankful we are. You've set your heart on us and that you love us. May we walk in that love. In Jesus' name, amen. Shall we stand? Very simply put, every man is walking a path. Every man is walking one of two paths. A path to

0: glory or a path of destruction. God seeks to magnify you. He has set his heart upon you. He has made provisions that you should be with him forever. On the other hand, the enemy has come to rob, to kill, and destroy. And he seeks to destroy your life. By advocating indulgences, don't hold back. Do whatever your heart desires. Give yourself over to a profligate life of indulgence. But that's the path of destruction. And some of you have already begun to experience some of the initial destructive effects of that kind of life. I would encourage you, walk his path to glory. Receive God's love. Surrender your life to him. In Jesus' name. God bless you. The Lord bless thee, and keep thee.
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4: To me, life is all about the truth.
5: We've been moving phrase by phrase, verse by verse, paragraph by paragraph, chapter by chapter, through these great truths.
4: Open your Bibles with me. Let's go to the Word of God in the 8th chapter of the book of Acts, the Acts of the Apostles under the power of the Holy Spirit. Philip is the key instrument of God in the narratives in this chapter. Philip, not Philip the Apostle, but Philip the deacon from the 6th chapter, a non-Israeli Jew, a Jew who was a non-Palestinian Jew, who was from the Hellenistic world, who was part of the church. He was brought to Christ along with many, many thousands of others in the early church. And he was one of those noble men who were chosen to provide service and leadership to the church. He was a very powerful man, a godly man, a spirit-filled man, powerful preacher, and the Lord even did miracles through him, an amazing man. We're going to see his encounter with the Ethiopian eunuch, starting in chapter 8, verse 25. In this chapter, we see Philip as the instrument of God, confronting, first of all, Simon in Samaria and demonstrating what a false faith looks like. And now we find Philip confronting an Ethiopian eunuch and showing us what a true faith looks like. Pick it up in verse 25. So when they had solemnly testified, after the account about Simon, when they had solemnly testified and spoken the word of the Lord, they started back to Jerusalem and were preaching the gospel to many villages of the Samaritans. Peter and John, who had come, you remember, the Holy Spirit had not come, even though people had believed under the preaching of Philip. The Holy Spirit didn't come till Peter and John arrived, so the Jews would know that the same Holy Spirit fell upon the Samaritans that had fallen upon them on the day of Pentecost, and there was a repeating of the same phenomena and the presence of the same apostles who'd been there at Pentecost to make sure everybody knew the Jews and Samaritans were in the one church. Peter and John have come, having heard about this amazing response by the Samaritans to the gospel. They come up to authenticate it, to lay an authoritative hand on it and validate it, and then go back and say it's really happened as it has been told. They leave. Philip stays. He stays in Samaria to continue the gospel work that he began there, which was now affirmed, validated, and approved by Peter and John. And with new energy. Why? Because now, in the purposes of God, the Holy Spirit has come on all those believers. Now, as I told you last time, if you believe any time past the early part of the book of Acts, if you believe at any point in time in redemptive history, past that transition, the Spirit comes at the moment you believe. But in that early transitional period, it was important for the Holy Spirit's coming to be attached to the presence of the apostles with the same kind of phenomenon that happened at Pentecost, so all the barriers were broken down and everybody knew that all were one in Christ. With the arrival now of the Holy Spirit, things really begin to happen. Philip is about to encounter an Ethiopian eunuch. This is a great day for the Church of Jesus Christ. This is the first time the church expands into what we could call the uttermost part of the earth. Israel, as a nation, had always been called to be God's missionary people. Israel had always been ordained to reach the nations, to tell the world about the true and living God, to tell the nations around it. But they sort of vacillated between a Jonah attitude of isolation and the bitterness and animosity toward the nations around them to what you could call a kind of a Baal-worshipping attitude, which was nothing but idolatry and compromise. It seemed like they were eager to shut out the nations, or they were eager to suck up the nations and create some kind of syncretistic idolatry that God hated and brought judgment. But the one thing they wouldn't do was evangelize the nations, which was what they had been called to do. So the goal of God to reach the world through Israel hit a terrible stalemate. And God in the church cuts out a fresh channel, a new people, and sets Israel aside. And they're still set aside, even to this very hour. And they're not going to be back into the mainstream of taking the gospel to the world until you get to the future, to the time of the tribulation, when God saves 12,000 out of all the 12 tribes of Israel. You have 144,000 Jewish missionaries pouring out the gospel to the world, finally fulfilling what they were originally called to do. So the goal of God to reach the world was unfulfilled by God's allowance through the nation Israel. But it now begins to unfold on a desert road, initially with one person. And I remind you of what I often say, the kingdom of God advances one soul at a time, right? Not in groups, not in nations. The kingdom of God advances one soul at a time. Now, as we look at this, we could just read the narrative. You could read the narrative yourself, and it would be pretty straightforward. You can read the story. It's a wonderful story. I hope you will read it. But as we read the story, I want to go a little beyond what you can read and let you know that this story in and of itself presents to us a picture of the elements and the components and the features in a saving faith. Everything you need to know is here, by illustration, by implication. So I want to break the story down, and it runs to the end of the chapter. We'll go through it fairly quickly. There are three categories that help us sort it out. There's the preparation in this encounter, that which is already in place before the encounter even begins. And then there is the presentation, how it is that Philip addresses this individual. And then there is the personal response. And that's just kind of a simple and somewhat universal perspective on any encounter, any gospel encounter. There is the preparation which is necessary, there is the presentation which is necessary, and then there is the correct personal response. As we look at those three headings, we're going to see the components of a faith that saves. Let's look at preparation first of all, right? Verse 26 through 29. But an angel of the Lord spoke to Philip, saying, "Get up and go south to the road that descends from Jerusalem to Gaza." This is a desert road. So he got up and went, and there was an Ethiopian eunuch, a court official of Candace, queen of the Ethiopians, who was in charge of all her treasure. And he had come to Jerusalem to worship. And he was returning and sitting in his chariot and was reading the prophet Isaiah. Then the Spirit said to Philip, "Go up and join the chariot." Now that's enough to let us know that this is a very well designed and prepared encounter. And the one who is preparing this is none other than the Holy Spirit. So let's start there. The proper preparation for salvation, for true salvation, begins with the sovereign work of the Spirit. It starts with divine preparation. It starts with God's Spirit preparing the soil. God's providential working. Salvation is God's work, is it not? It is not man's work, it is God's work. It is initiated by God. It is a reflection of His will. No man seeks after God. The natural man is dead in trespasses and sin, ignorant, alienated from the life of God, hopeless, helpless, indifferent, disinterested. But what happens is, by the purpose of God and the power of God, the glorious light of the gospel begins to shine into the darkness. And it shatters the blindness that is natural blindness, sinful blindness, and it shatters that second blindness, which is satanic blindness, the blindness that the God of this world imposes on sinners. This is, at the very outset, the most important fact regarding salvation, that it has to be initiated by God. We saw that powerfully demonstrated in Jesus' conversation with Nicodemus, did we not? All the way back in John 3, and some of you remember that. From time to time, people tell me how memorable that was. That you must be born of the Spirit, you must be born from above, Jesus said to Nicodemus. And when we ask, how does that happen? Jesus gives the answer. The Spirit does what He wants, when He wants, to whom He wants, the way He wants. Like the wind. You don't know where it's coming from, you don't know where it's going, and you have no control over it. Salvation is, first of all, a sovereign work of God. God is the one who chooses, God is the one who calls, God is the one who activates the human heart. We don't aid the Holy Spirit in this. We don't aid God in this. We don't help God make a decision about this. Dead men have no recognition. People who are blind in the darkness of sin and Satan can't see the truth. That's why in John 6:44, Jesus said, "No man comes unto me unless the Father," what? "Draws him." The preaching of the cross is to those that perish foolishness. So there is an absolute and utter incapacity and indifference on the part of an unregenerate sinner, whether he's a Jew or a Gentile. Total incapacity of the unsaved to see, understand, feel, receive, or believe has to be overcome by the Holy Spirit. And essentially, we know this is happening here because an angel of the Lord speaks to Philip and tells him to go directly to this individual who's a court official of Candace, queen of Ethiopia, for the sake of the gospel. Here in this case, we have an illustration. And here, it's graphically laid out for us, whereas in most cases in our lives, or in all cases, we have no idea that that is going on. But in this case, it is recorded for us that this was all the preparation of the Holy Spirit. Now, on this occasion, the Holy Spirit used an angelic messenger, and the orders are very specific to Philip. Get up, go south to the road that descends from Jerusalem to Gaza. This is a desert road. Gaza, or what today is called or Gaza Strip, a city of the Philistines, by the way. It was given by Joshua to Judah. It was there at Gaza, or Gaza, you remember that Solomon in Judges 16 took the gates, picked up the city gates and walked off with them. This is a location about 60 miles southwest of Jerusalem. It was originally a fortified city on the road to Egypt. In 96 BC, it was totally destroyed, and although a new city was built a few miles away, the road to Egypt ran through, for centuries, an old fortress in ruins. So it really was a desert road even at that time. It was much traveled, however, because there was a constant flow of people going from Jerusalem to Egypt and the other way around. They would go out of Jerusalem through Bethlehem down to Hebron and over to Egypt. So the Spirit commands Philip to go on that somewhat familiar road. And as he goes, he is instructed that he is to be obedient. And so he goes, verse 27, he got up and went. All he knows is he's to go. And there was, providentially, an Ethiopian eunuch, a court official of Candace, queen of the Ethiopians, who was in charge of all her treasure, and he had come to Jerusalem to worship. So he's on his way toward Jerusalem, coming from Ethiopia through Egypt and up this very familiar road. This is the divine encounter that is prepared by the Holy Spirit. Philip didn't know that. He only knew to be obedient. He only knew to get on the road, and God would determine his purpose. We act, but the Spirit initiates. What a wonderfully encouraging reality that is. It is evident that God already had chosen this individual, this man. God had ordained him. God had written his name down in the Lamb's Book of Life, if you will, from before the foundation of the world, that the conversion of this eunuch was in the purpose and plan of God from eternity past, as is true of everyone who is saved. The salvation of this single sinner was the very clear purpose of God for Philip's trip, reminding us that the salvation of a single sinner is worthy of the attention of God and the dispatching of angels and the action of the Holy Spirit. Whenever a sinner is converted, we conclude that God chose that sinner, God formed a plan and a purpose and brought about that sinner's salvation. And salvation doesn't happen to anyone unless they hear the truth about Christ, right? Whoever calls on the Lord can be saved, but how are they going to call on one they don't know? How are they going to know unless there's a preacher? How's there going to be a preacher unless somebody's sent? Somebody has to go and preach because faith comes by hearing the word concerning Christ. We are all born of the Spirit because the Spirit is the divine regenerator who fulfills the Father's purpose, the Father's will, and brings to reality the Son's atoning work. So the faith that does save begins with the right preparation, which begins in the sovereign purposes of God and the work of the Holy Spirit. The second is this, the submissive will of a servant. The submissive will of a servant. How are they going to hear without a preacher? How are they going to hear if somebody isn't sent? The Lord has chosen to do His work through human instruments. Human instruments. God uses human tools. It was Peter on the day of Pentecost in chapter 2 who preached the gospel and 3,000 people were saved. Again, the gospel is preached in chapter 4 and 5,000 are saved. And then the gospel continues to be preached by Stephen. And it's always been that way. The apostles are everywhere preaching the gospel. The persecuted church is scattered everywhere preaching the gospel. Still that way today. People can't know the truth unless they hear the truth. Faith comes by hearing the truth. So the work of the Spirit has to be married to the submissive will of the servant. Somebody has to be the tool. And that is why, of course, the Apostle Paul writes words to Timothy that are instructive for all of us, and we need to take them to heart. Listen to these words, 2 Timothy 2. Now in a large house, there are not only gold and silver vessels, but also vessels of wood and earthenware, some to honor and some to dishonor. Therefore, if anyone cleanses himself from these evil influences, he will be a vessel for honor, sanctified and useful to the master, prepared for every good work. So you want to be a clean instrument. You want to be a useful vessel. That is a critical plan in God's gospel advance. But all God had to say was go. All he had to say was go. And verse 27 says, Philip got up and went. That's enough. He got up and went. Even though it didn't appear sensible or logical, he could have made an argument that there were more important things where he was. He obeyed. And of course, he ran into an Ethiopian eunuch who was a court official of Candace, queen of the Ethiopians, in charge of her treasure, coming to Jerusalem to worship. He was returning and sitting in his chariot, and of all amazing things, was reading the prophet Isaiah. And if you want to know how eager Philip was to do what he had been called to do, check out the command in verse 29. The Spirit said to Philip, go up and join the chariot. Verse 30, Philip did what? What did he do? He ran. There's no hesitancy. There's no reluctance. This is boldness. And by the way, if there's any characteristic of early church evangelism, it is boldness. You see that all the way back in the book of Acts in chapter 2, where they're boldly preaching the gospel to a hostile city of Jerusalem. You see it in chapter 4, where they preach the gospel. They preach Christ risen from the dead with boldness, even though they've been threatened with prison and already have been literally taken captive by the powers that be. But there is a boldness in the early church. There's an explosive boldness in the early church. God uses that boldness. Philip is a demonstration of that boldness. So salvation preparation. What are the necessary elements of preparation? There's the sovereign work of the Spirit and the submissive will of the servant. Somebody has to go with the message. And then there's a third element, and it's an obvious one. There's the searching of the sinner. There's the searching of the sinner. Now we come to the individual. There's not going to be any real salvation take place unless the sinner is searching for that. I say that to people all the time. You can't give the gospel to people who aren't interested in it. But I want you to notice, down in verse 27, this Ethiopian eunuch is reading, verse 28, the prophet Isaiah. Now, Ethiopia, you think of Ethiopia as a country. Ethiopia is a term in biblical times for all Africa south of Egypt, through all those massive deserts. So we don't know exactly where he was from. It could have been anywhere south of Egypt. That term covers all portions of northern Africa, massive northern. It would include Ethiopia, it would include Libya. It would probably stretch even beyond that. We really don't know where in particular he came from, but the kingdom of Ethiopia was massive in those days. A little bit of background on that. The king of Ethiopia was venerated. He was so venerated that people thought that the king of Ethiopia was a child of the sun, S-U-N, that he was some kind of divine being. And it was determined that because he was a divine being, he was too sacred to work. He was too sacred to work. They couldn't see him demean himself by getting involved in the functions of royal, secular royal leadership. So, according to history, the duties of royalty were passed to the queen mother. While her son, the king, did nothing, she was responsible for everything. The name Candace is not a proper name. It's like Pharaoh. It's a feminine name for a queen mother. So this is the queen mother who's basically running things in the Ethiopian kingdom. This man worked for her as she was doing the work of the king. He is a eunuch. He'd been castrated to serve in a harem. People in ancient times were castrated and then served the king in the harem. Sometimes they served as priests in some pagan religious rites. Very common. Eunuchs were very common in ancient lands and pagan courts. Now, this man is not just another eunuch among many. He is the official chamberlain. There's an old English word you might remember from history. The man who is responsible for the treasury. This would be the CFO, the chief financial officer of Ethiopia. Trusted, respected, honored. By the way, God has a dim view of this castration. It was crystal clear that God forbid that. Not only for its own sake, because it is maiming the image of God, but also it was associated with paganism. This would be another way to prevent the Jews from engaging in pagan religion. Now, he's come to Jerusalem to worship. The best guess is that's 1,000 miles. That's 1,000 miles. Just imagine walking 1,000 miles. Or being carried 1,000 miles, all the way to Jerusalem. What do you have here? You have a searching heart. Something's going on in this individual. Because he's coming to Jerusalem to worship. Somewhere along the road, he has heard about the God of Israel. Some Jews must have migrated into that area. We know they were in Egypt. We know there was a great rabbinical library in Alexandria, and it probably extended its influence, and he had found out about the true God. The answers to his heart questions weren't being answered in paganism. He wasn't getting the answers his heart was crying for. So he's going to make 1,000, some even say 1,200-mile trip. He's weary with his own gods. He's weary with the assorted elements of his own religion. He's weary with the loose morals of paganism. He's weary with the suggestions of other nations. He's maybe wandered through various religious options. He's come to Judaism. Some people think he may have been a proselyte. That would be a Gentile who actually was circumcised and joined Judaism. Maybe took the law upon himself. Maybe he even found another group of Jews that he could be associated with and attended some kind of synagogue in Ethiopia. We don't know that. Whether he was what they called a God-fearer, a Gentile who had converted to Judaism or not, we don't know. But he was certainly drawn to the God of Israel. He had it in his heart to know the God of Israel. He had come all the way to Jerusalem to worship the true God. He was empty, however. He was unfulfilled in his search. All he found, no doubt, in Judaism up to this point was ceremony, ritual, routine, cold formality. No answer to his searching heart. So here's another component in what issues in true salvation. A genuine hunger for the truth. A genuine hunger for the truth. That's a prerequisite. A desire for the truth, a longing for the truth. That's the beatitude attitude, isn't it? Blessed is the man who hungers after righteousness, who thirsts after righteousness, for he will be filled. God meets the heart that has been prompted to hunger and thirst and seeking, which is not natural to the sinner. 2 Chronicles, we read this. These are good things found in you, in that you have taken away the idols out of the land and have prepared your heart to seek God. That's a good thing. You're weary with your idols. You're done with false religion, and now you're seeking God. 2 Chronicles 30, the Lord God pardon everyone who prepares his heart to seek God. Or 2 Chronicles 30, a couple of verses later, of Hezekiah, to seek his God, he did with all his heart. Or Psalm 119:2, blessed are they that seek him with the whole heart. Or Hosea 6:3, you shall know if you follow on to know the Lord. Or Jeremiah 29:13, and you shall seek me and find me when you shall search for me with all your heart. Or those wonderful words of John 7 in verse 17. If anyone is willing to do his will, he will know of the teaching, whether it's of God or whether I speak from myself. So a willing heart, a seeking heart, a hungry heart, a longing heart. Salvation comes to those who hunger for it. This man sought for salvation. So what is the preparation for a true salvation? The sovereign work of the Spirit, the submissive will of the servant who will be God's instrument, and the searching worship of the sinner.

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2: God often allows the extremities of life to teach us to trust Him, to draw us closer to Him. But you know what I've discovered? I've discovered that God uses the difficulties of life to bring people to Christ who don't have any relationship with Him at all. If you listen, you will hear how God used the death of a spouse or a child or a beloved friend to bring a person to faith. Sometimes it's the anguish of a divorce or the aftermath of a financial collapse. Maybe you've been experiencing something like this in your life. Maybe you're kind of in the valley. You know what I know? God wants you to get to the mountaintop, and He uses the valley to make you aware of your need. You don't need the broom tree. You need the cross tree. And if you come to the cross, you will discover on that Mount of Calvary, God settled it once and for all for your future.
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0: register to vote and vote, then get a ballot the same day. And if Victor wants to help Councilman Rahman, I would go down to the homeless people, 10,000 in Los Angeles, and I would say, you have an ID? No. Well, I can give you an ID number. And here it is, and I'll write it on. Now you have your register. And now that you're registered, I'm going to hand you this ballot. Mm. And you can't read very well. You're in non-compos mentis because of drugs. Just make a happy face, your mark. And I will sign off as a witness. Seal it, and I can witness as many ballots as I want, and I'll take them to a voting center staffed by people I know. Mm. And that's how it works.
1: Wow.
0: So add it all up, people leaving of one type of, the middle class leaving, the poor coming in through immigration, the very, very elite controlling the state in utopian fashion, and the power moving from the valley and this LA area to San Francisco Bay, where it's very left wing.
1: Sure.
0: And you get super majorities in both the Assembly and the State Senate, no statewide Republican office holders, no Republican governor in 15 years, 15 years of democratically appointed state judges, Superior Court, Appellate, Supreme Court. And we have 52 Congress people, 13% are Republican. Even before the gerrymandering war, the so-called 2008 commission that was bipartisan, it was completely dominated by left-wing Republicans, left-wing Democrats, and then activists who said that even though it was supposed to be non-political, they were going to gerrymander on the basis of race and Democratic incumbents. So we don't have 38% voted for Trump in the last election. We have 13% congressmen who are Republican.
1: Wow.
0: So that's how it manifested. And
1: sure.
0: At the eye of the storm, you mentioned Gavin Newsom. No one is more responsible. He was at the beginning of it. He was a supervisor for 8 years, and then he was the mayor of San Francisco for 8 years.
1: Right.
0: Then he was the lieutenant governor for 8 years. And now he's into his seventh year as governor. So he's getting close to 31 years, and he's never left politics for the private sector until he started. And he was basically a Nepo baby that was nurtured by the Getty oil fortune.
1: Wow.
0: And so he's overseen all of this.
1: Yeah.
0: And it's never affected him. He's very, very wealthy. He lives in a $9 million house. I think it's in Tiburon.
1: Mm.
0: And same thing with Nancy Pelosi. She had a big marriage in San Francisco. I see her house. I drive up to Mapa. I go by. It's an Italian palazzo.
1: Mm.
0: Dianne Feinstein had a huge mansion on Lake Tahoe. Barbara Boxer, our senator, retired to Rancho Mirage. Kamala Harris lives in Malibu.
1: Mm-hmm.
0: So all of these so-called progressive fighters for the poor, they were all elite, wealthy, privileged people that... We were the lab rats in California that they experimented on.
1: Wow. And they've decimated it. Victor, you talk about those people, floods of people leaving California. I see it in my own church. It's almost on a monthly basis. Two or three families are leaving Bakersfield. They say, I can't make it here. I can't afford it.
0: I could not believe it. I have a lifetime accountant. He's a wonderful accountant. And he called me up and said, I bought a house in Arizona.
1: Yeah.
0: And then I had one of my closest friends, his family is farming for four generations. I saw him at the gas station. I said, I haven't seen you. He said, I sold out. I said, where are you going? I'm going to South Carolina. Why are you going to South Carolina? He said, I'm not going to pay 13% income tax. And he said, my kids can't afford a house here.
1: Yep.
0: And he said, we're out here in southwest Fresno County. It's the Wild West. He said they steal copper wire. Nobody does anything to them. They throw all of their garbage on my property. I've had six copper wire thefts, he said. And I said, so have I. And he said, I can't take it anymore. The schools are no good.
1: Yeah.
0: They just teach socialism. atheism. So they, and it's not safe. He said, you know, what I do now is I try to watch Turner Broadcasting for old movies.
1: Oh, right.
0: Some of them are good. Most of them are much better, of course, than Hollywood today, but
1: sure.
0: I like to see what New York looked like in 1955 or San Francisco during Vertigo when Hitchcock did it in 54.
1: Mm-hmm, mm-hmm.
0: And they're not prep scenes, they're on location. So you look at the streets and they're immaculate.
1: Yeah.
0: And people are wearing ties and hats. Even poor people are better dressed than rich people today. And then I was watching a movie, The High and the Mighty, John Wayne, about air travel in the 50s. Everybody had a tie on. I mean, I've had some health issues, so I haven't flown in a while, a few months.
1: Yeah.
0: But I was flying once a week somewhere in the United States for 30 years. And, you know, you get on somebody and they're in pajamas or they're in yoga pants.
1: Yeah.
0: And then they pull out a chili boat or something, eating right there in front of you.
1: Right.
0: And they don't. And then there's always somebody who is yelling that somebody in the back seat's kicking him. And then there's always one person who screams and yells about it. It's like the Greyhound buses of the 1950s.
1: Yes.
0: And so the quality of life has been, the veneer of civility and behavior has been ripped off. And everybody is. I don't know how you restore that. It's very easy to destroy civilization, but it's very, very hard to restore it.
1: Yeah. Last question, because I don't want to keep it too long, but we're coming up to 250 years of a,
0: yes.
1: So I can't remember the guy who said this, but he's a guy who studied democracies, and he said democracies don't last that long. They go through a cycle and then they end. Coming up to 250 years, I mean, we need some radical changes here. If we're gonna like preserve our Judeo-Christian civilization here, what kind of things can we do to reverse this? You know, you got the school systems that are just trash. I mean, I wouldn't send my dog to any of the Ivy Leagues, that's for sure.
0: No, if you take, so you send your, I work at one, and if you were to send your child to Stanford, he or she would be unrecognizable at Thanksgiving.
1: Yeah, right. You know, so do we do alternatives? What do you think the solution, like, if, for instance, education? What do we do? 95% of the, I think you said the professors are radical left or something like that. I can't remember the stat, but
0: well, there's some good trends. There's good trends. They're endowments are starting to be taxed.
1: Okay, good.
0: Okay. And they were fighting that. They were charging the federal government 40% overhead on all grants. That stopped. That was just gouging. Mm. The next thing is Trump has decided to enforce the Civil Rights Act of 64, 65.
1: Okay.
0: And he's going after separate graduations that they call affinity, but they're all one group. They do it at Cal State Fresno, no doubt. If you have a Hispanic graduation, there's nobody but Hispanics. If you have a black graduation, that's contrary to the civil rights.
1: Sure.
0: He's going after theme houses, which is divisive. That means that the black dorm has no whites, although there's no such thing as a white dorm.
1: Yeah.
0: They're starting to make the university, if they want federal funds, I don't know how long that'll last. If you get a Democratic, they'll reverse it. But
1: sure,
0: he's trying to do that. The border is closed.
1: Yeah.
0: Now the problem is what to do with, the best guesses are 30 million illegal aliens.
1: Oh, my goodness.
0: 30 million. I think the people who came under Biden should all be deported. And then there's going to be a debate whether if somebody's been here 5 years and they're willing to pay a fine for breaking the law, they get a green card, that's up to them. They want to apply for citizenship, it should be rigorous, but they would have to pay a fine and they would have to be eligible only if they're not on public assistance, they haven't committed a felony or misdemeanor.
1: Yeah.
0: And that they would have sort of a green card. It wouldn't be amnesty, but it would be something that wouldn't, you know, deport them after 30 years.
1: Yeah.
0: So there are these solutions that are talking about on education, on immigration. There's some good news. I think when you talk, I try to follow, talk to as many people at Stanford that are involved in Silicon Valley. It seems pretty clear to me that we're ahead now in almost all of these fields, just markedly so.
1: Okay.
0: And we're going to have fusion power in 10 years. I really believe that, mostly because of AI. They can't get the electricity to run it. And that's going to be safer and more environmentally sound. The radioactivity is not nearly as dangerous as fission.
1: Okay.
0: That's good. And they're making great landmarks in landmark advances in batteries. So I think you're going to be able to buy a Tesla in 4 or 5 years that might go 500, 600 mile.
1: Okay.
0: And that would be possible if you had fusion electricity, you know, generated or with natural gas as a transitional something, generational fuel. So there's certain things there that look good, but if you can't have a consensual government when people are ignorant, and the schools have failed us in the colleges, so we have to insist that the K through 12 go back to civics and all the things we learned in high school, where they taught us how to write a check, they taught us how to shake hands, they taught us not to burp in public, they taught us, I can remember my senior year going into a civics American government class, and we had pop quizzes. Victor, can you give me the first line, America the beautiful, my country tis of thee, God bless America, Star Spangled Banner. Victor, can you tell me 5 great presidents in U.S. history? Victor, can you tell? They ask all of us those questions.
1: Sure, sure.
0: And I can tell you, teaching 50 years, not one of those questions could be answered by most students.
1: You're right.
0: And we have to tell immigrants that they chose to come here. We didn't invite them. They chose to come here.
1: Mm-hmm.
0: And if they are willing to be uprooted, they have made a decision with their feet that they consider their homeland less advantageous than their new country, or they wouldn't have come.
1: Good point.
0: So then our point is, we have an obligation to teach you our customs, and we encourage you to enrich us with food and fashion and music. That's wonderful. But don't dare bring in your government or your attitude about women or religion and try to force it down our throats. We have a core values of the Constitution, the Judeo-Christian, and that's immovable. It's not going to be changed by you. And you can enrich us around the periphery, and we're going to assimilate you so that in 3 generations, nobody's going to know whether you're Syrian or Haitian or anything, just like we don't know today whether a guy is Swedish or German or anything. We're going to do that.
1: Right.
0: But that takes a lot of confidence and controversy. And so I don't know if we're going to be able to do it, but we do know that the cure for it. We have to be a lot more physically sound. And that's going to, I mean, when you have $250 billion estimated in welfare fraud in California, why would you keep funding those programs when they're not bringing results and they're destroying us?
1: Yeah.
0: And so somebody's going to have to ask these painful questions and give painful answers and then act on it.
1: Yes.
0: And the last Republican, Arnold Schwarzenegger, felt he was a pop hero. And after his first term, he said he was really going to deal with the unions that were confiscating people's wages, whether they wanted to join the union or not in that particular field. He was going to go after the Medi-Cal abuse. He was going to go after the balloting, and he didn't do any of it. Mm-hmm. He just folded. He folded because every night, if you remember, they ran ads with Arnold with a big cigar getting in this private jet flying from Sacramento, and the SEIU said, Arnold is flying home for the weekend to see his buddies in Malibu, why we are struggling, you know, this kind of stuff. And it was really effective. So it's a... time is running out financially and culturally, and we've got to have some kind of reckoning.
1: Yeah.
0: And the answer is, if we don't, we know what happens. It's not just collapse, it's segmentation. In Rome, in the 5th century AD, people just took off. So you archaeologically, you go to some North Africa, was one of the safest, most prosperous areas of the empire, from Algeria, Morocco, all the way to Egypt. But the cities of New Carthage are Leptis Magna, or they were decaying. So people were going out in the country and building fortified farms and living in little groups of like-minded people, or going up in the hills in Tuscany and Italy, or in Greece during the Ottomans. They were, all the Greek villages were in very isolated areas. You kind of see that today with, I drove the other day, my daughter bought a place in Newcastle, the foothills above Sacramento, on the, near 80.
1: Yeah.
0: And I was talking to her about all of her neighbors, and all of them, nobody, they're nice homes, they're very affluent people, but none of them had been there more than 20 years.
1: Wow.
0: They all were there fleeing the Bay Area.
1: Sure, sure.
0: And they did, because the schools were very good in the foothills of Sacramento, and it was safe, and people had like concerns. Mm-hmm. And that's sort of what's happening now.
1: Yeah.
0: That people are fleeing to Tennessee, or they're going to areas where it's sort of a 1950s to 1970s America, and they think it works.
1: Yep.
0: And then when I go to Florida, or I go to Tennessee, or I go to Texas, and I compare their freeways to ours, or, you know, I go to an airport compared to LAX, it's a marked difference. It really is.
1: Absolutely, I agree. I was just in Idaho and Boise, and it was like I stepped back in time, Victor.
0: Yeah, it was.
1: The roads are perfect. The airport's clean. You and I know LAX is trash. Yeah. It's disgusting. And Highway 99 is the most dangerous road in California.
0: Yeah, the American truck. I wrote about it. I said for 100 miles driven, it has the highest number of accidents for every 100,000 miles that are driven by a car. And the head of the American Trucking Association wrote me.
1: Oh, did he?
0: He said, Mr. Hansen, thank you for the article, but we highly advise our truckers not to use the 99. We've had too many. Yeah. He said there's too many accidents, and there's too many truck drivers who should have never been licensed. And now we found, that was way before we found out about that all the accidents by people who were given driver's license that didn't know English.
1: Wow.
0: So I don't know. It's,
1: yeah.
0: It requires sort of a defiance, that a person has to have a tragic view of things, by that kind of like the old gunslinger out west. If you watch, a Shane, the old movies nobody watches, or the Searchers, or the Magnificent Seven, they know what has to be done.
1: Yeah.
0: They know that people hate them when they do it, but they're going to go in and save the farmers from the cattle barons, or going to find the kidnap. I mean, everybody's going to say they use methods, or they talk too tough. And then when they solve the problem, everybody wants them to ride off in the sunset. And that has to be your attitude, that you're going to speak forthrightly, not cruelly. This is the problem. This is what's going to have to be done, and we're going to try to do it.
1: Yeah.
0: And if we fail, of course, you're going to hate us and punish us. But if we succeed, you're probably going to hate us, because you're going to say that we spoke in a way that, now that you have a measure of safety and prosperity, you didn't like the method.
1: Right.
0: But it's not going to be sustainable to not talk about the problems we have.
1: Yeah.
0: And, if you see a bunch of teenagers swarm into a jewelry store, and 100% of them are African American, then it doesn't do any good to say a bunch of teenagers.
1: Right.
0: You need to say that the black community has a real problem with males 12 to 40, and we all want to help. What's the problem? And then deal with it, but not to disguise it.
1: Right.
0: Or if you have a lot of people here illegally, and we do in Fresno County, that when they get in a wreck, they leave the scene of the accident.
1: Mm-hmm.
0: Then you need to say that.
1: Yeah.
0: And if you've got a lot of theft among white, very wealthy people in Silicon Valley, then talk about it. But don't be afraid of that.
1: Right.
0: And don't self-censor yourself.
1: Yeah. Well, the big word that you're using to codify that is courage. We need people with courage.
0: And Aristotle said, of all the virtues, the only one that mattered was courage. because without it, you can't do anything.
1: That's right. Absolutely. I agree. Well, I can tell you this, man, you have courage. You're helping guys like me. I'm pastoring here in Bakersfield. We have a pretty good reach, but I glean from your work. And so your courage is passing on to us, and we're trying to disseminate this out and get this message out, because I don't want to lose my country. I don't want to live in little Mogadishu in Minnesota and Detroit.
0: There's a lot more people out there than you think. I would say that this week I had maybe 6 Mexican-American guys, all legal, but all craftsmen, carpenters. They were building a building on my farm.
1: Okay.
0: And all we talked about was how bad California was. And
1: really?
0: Yes, and their solutions were exactly what we're talking about.
1: Okay.
0: As one guy said to me, every time there's a drunk driver, it's somebody I know who's Mexican that gets killed. Every time I take my grandmother in to get dialysis, suddenly she's in line, has to wait for some guy who's from Haiti or Salvador. Every time my son, who doesn't speak Spanish like we do, is at school, some guy threatens him because he calls him a gringo because he doesn't speak Spanish, and we find out he's an M13, and then he threatens us.

0: the witnesses after witnesses saying this guy was the aggressor. He stabbed this kid. And yet the mob doesn't care. And it's like, I'm sorry, I can't deal with that.
1: Yeah, and I agree with the jury that the jury took 3 hours and found that they just followed the truth, and now he's gonna go to prison. He might be let out in 18 years, but yeah. It's not going to be fun for a 17-year-old kid in a Texas prison. Maybe he'll think about it, and yeah. Maybe his parents will think about how they raised him, and maybe they'll think about how they never made him accountable.
0: Right.
1: Before. And the more you do that, the more the message gets through. And when you have a DeCarlos Brown who cuts the throat of a young Ukrainian immigrant, and yeah. then people say, well, it's her fault. She wasn't socially aware. She was glued to her phone. And then you have five passengers who step over her while she bleeds to death. And then he walks out allegedly muttering, I killed the white bitch.
0: Yeah.
1: And no one gets angry.
0: Right.
1: Or they say it's her fault. That's not gonna. That's intolerable.
0: It is.
1: And people have to speak up against it and not worry about it. Ultimately, the number of people in the country who want to save it are much larger than, if you look at the issues on every issue, illegal immigration, legal enforcement, no cash bail, homeless, they're all on the same page at 55 to 60%. Mm. It's just that they don't have the control of the institutions. They don't control Hollywood. They don't control entertainment, TV, media, big law, corporate boardrooms, academia, the bureaucracies.
0: Yeah.
1: So we think that we're just saturated with this trans and all this stuff. And we think that's the majority, but the majority is against all that.
0: Sure.
1: That's one reason why the Democratic Party, the new Democratic Party, wants to open the border and bring in new constituents, or it wants to pack the court, or it wants to destroy the Electoral College, or it wants to bring in new states, or it wants to end the filibuster. They want to change the system or change the constituency because the present agenda they have, nobody wants.
0: I would say this. Don't they realize their ideology doesn't scale large? And so that's why they have to cram these things in. And it doesn't work in reality. Like you say, Gavin Newsom is telling us to stand 6 feet apart and we got to lock down while he's over there having a dinner at the restaurant he was in. Remember during the lockdowns? Yeah.
1: French Laundry with lobbyists.
0: Yeah, the French Laundry. Yeah. And it's like, you're such a hypocrite.
1: Well, he doesn't think he's a hypocrite. He feels that he is morally superior and he grew up in affluence and he was pampered and he's an elite and he knows best for us and he can experiment on us with social distancing. And you go to Home Depot in Selma and everybody has to be 6 feet apart and only 30 people can be in there. And there's, I don't know, 80 people in pickups, Mexican-American hardworking people, and they have to wait and they can't buy 2x4s. He doesn't care.
0: No.
1: He does not care. He doesn't care about paying, 40 cents a kilowatt. He doesn't care about $7 gas.
0: Yeah.
1: He doesn't care about any of that. And either did Pelosi and either did Feinstein and either did Willie Brown and either did Kamala Harris. I don't think Jerry Brown did either. I don't think any of them did.
0: Right.
1: And that's that they're all wealthy, though. They're all wealthy, pampered people. Yeah. And they're immune by their wealth and their zip codes.
0: There you go.
1: Yeah.
0: Well, we got to do something about that because, here's the thing. I wish you could run for president and be in there. And
1: I know. Man has to know his limitations.
0: You're right. Yeah. Well, hey, I believe, Victor, and I'll end on this, man. I truly believe from my perspective as a pastor, God has raised you up to be a voice of reason in this time period. You're one of the few that have not went crazy. I'm looking at the woke right, and I'm looking at guys like Tucker and Megyn Kelly.
1: I knew Tucker very well. I was at every Monday night. I was on a show, and I've known him for 20 years. I cannot believe what he's become.
0: Where is this coming from?
1: I was with Megan. I think she came to Bakersfield.
0: Yes, she did.
1: And I was one of the. She called me up and said, "Could you come down?" And I said, "Okay." Will you do it for nothing? Yes, I'll help you. I went down and talked to her. She was normal. Mm-hmm. I thought she was. I've had dinner with Candace Owen.
0: Wow. It's just amazing.

0: Anyway, I got to let you go. That was fantastic. That was great. Thanks for taking some time for old Bakersfield boy.
1: Yeah, well,
0: in the San Joaquin Valley.
1: I've always liked Bakersfield.
0: Yeah, well, we love what you're doing, and we're Central Valley guys, you know. So thank you for everything. And folks, listen, go to VictorDavisHanson.com. Listen to Victor Davis on YouTube and the Daily Signal. He is phenomenal. And your articles are phenomenal, absolutely phenomenal. So guys, you want to make sure you listen to David. He is he's doing the great work. So thank you so much, Dr. Hanson.
1: Thank you. We'll see you.
0: Okay, God bless you guys. Take care.
1: Okay, bye.

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2: 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I'm Eric Hovind. 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
3: In order to have unity, in order to have one new people, it requires a transformation of the heart that can only happen through the supernatural means of the gospel.

0: We live in deeply divided times, and it doesn't take a sociology degree to notice. You feel it at a family gathering, you see it at work, you watch it unfold every time you glance at social media. Political polarization is pushing us to extremes, and it's conditioning us to cast judgment on people we've never even met. A study published in the American Journal of Political Science found that most Americans carry deep hostility towards people who identify with the opposing political party. Republicans hating Democrats, Democrats despising Republicans. In this study, researchers ran a series of hidden tests designed to measure subconscious attitudes. And what they found was staggering. This hostility runs so deep that most people don't even realize they're biased at all. Now, this is bad enough as a heart issue, but this polarization is seeping into our actions, our speech, and the way we treat others. A study out of UC Irvine found more than 1 in 3 Americans have ended a relationship over politics. A friendship, a family tie, gone. In fact, a recent study conducted by YouGov asked a simple question: would you be unhappy if your child married someone from another political party? Most people said yes. And in a follow-up survey, just a year later, that number got worse. But here's the kicker. Nearly 9 out of 10 Americans will tell you that political division is one of the biggest threats facing America. We all recognize the issue, and yet it's so hard to not be a part of it. This struggle, this instinct to divide and categorize, it's nothing new. Paul dealt with it head on in his letter to the Ephesians. In his day, it wasn't red versus blue, it was Jew versus Gentile. But the pattern was identical. People took something good, their background, their morality, their culture, and turned it into a measuring stick, a way to keep others out. You see, we're no different. We've just got new categories for the same old sin. Thankfully, Paul doesn't stop after diagnosing the problem. He tells us what God has done about it. So let's take a look at Ephesians chapter 2 and a truth the church has confessed for centuries, what our forefathers called the communion of the saints. Therefore, remember that at one time, you Gentiles in the flesh, called the uncircumcision, by what is called the circumcision, which is made in the flesh by hands, remember that you were at that time separated from Christ, alienated from the commonwealth of Israel, strangers to the covenants of promise, having no hope and without God in the world. But now in Christ Jesus, you who once were far off, have been brought near by the blood of Christ. For he himself is our peace, who has made us both one and has broken down in his flesh the dividing wall of hostility, by abolishing the law of commandments expressed in ordinances, that he might create in himself one new man in place of the two, so making peace, and might reconcile us both to God in one body, through the cross, therefore killing the hostility. And the grass withers, and the flower fades. For the word of our God, it stands forever. Amen. You may be seated. Am I my brother's keeper? This is the infamous question recited by Cain to God, in reference to God's question, where is your brother Abel? After murdering his brother Abel, and God asking what has happened to Abel, this is how Cain responds: am I my brother's keeper? The reason this response is so tragic is because when we read from the very beginning of scriptures, God creates us in this world, in his image, to not only have communion with him, but to have communion with one another. He creates us in his image to not only live in harmony with God, but to have harmony with one another. And because of sin and the fall of humanity, we get responses like the response of Cain. And it has been ever since the fall of humanity that we've lived in a world that is divided, a world that is disconnected, and a world that is at war with one another. We feel the division. We feel the disconnection, not only in our world or maybe even in our nation, but we even might even feel it within our friend groups, and most tragically, even in our families. And it's into this world and the reality of this type of division and disconnection that God does something about it. And he gives birth through his son, Jesus Christ, to a church, a new creation, a new humanity. And it's into this world that Paul writes these words to the church in Ephesus. In light of the division and disconnection, God has done something about it. We call it the communion of the saints. Westminster Confession of Faith, chapter 26, section 1, says this: all believers are united to Jesus Christ, their head, by his spirit and by faith, and have fellowship with him in his grace, suffering death, resurrection and glory, united to one another in love. The saints have fellowship in each other's gifts and grace, and are obliged to perform those public and private duties which nourish their mutual good, both spiritually and physically. This morning, briefly, I want us to look at three truths from God's word in Ephesians chapter 2 that speak to the church as the communion of the saints. Truth number one: we need to understand, according to this passage, that we are naturally divided. We are by nature not in communion with God, and we are by nature not in communion with one another. Well, to help answer the question, what causes this natural division, Paul gives us a case study. In verses 11 and 12, the case study is the Jew and the Gentile. And what exactly divided them, according to Paul? Well, what divided them was the Mosaic Law. That the Mosaic Law given to the people of God in the Old Testament, the Jewish people, they took something that was good and they made it an ultimate thing. And so you might say, well, that means that the law is bad. No, the law is good, because on the one hand, it reflects the nature and the character of God, but it also gives us a way in which we would live a life that is holy and pleasing to the Lord. So the law is good. And you know what the irony is? When God gives the Jewish people the Mosaic Law, he says, go and be a light to the Gentiles. That how you live according to the law would be done in such a way that you would attract the surrounding Gentile pagan nations, that they would want to be a part of the community of God. They would look to Yahweh for life according to the way that you lived your life as set apart. But the Jewish people, they took, according to Paul, something that was good, and they made it ultimate, and they allowed the Mosaic Law to allow them to feel a sense of superiority to others. And in return, the Gentiles rejected and despised the Jewish people because they called them pious and prideful. And Paul is saying this was the reason for division, that according to our human nature, we all take, whether it was the Jew and the Gentile taking the Mosaic Law and using that as the reason for hostility and division, we all take good things and we make them ultimate things. This is who we are by nature. And we will use culture, we will use education, we will use our wealth, we will use our family, we will use our parenting, religion, and even denominations, good things, to give us an air of superiority over other people. And this is why we are in a constant state of comparison, that we, on the one hand, either might feel inferior to others, or on the other hand, we might feel superior to others, because we are constantly, for the Jew and the Gentile, it was the Mosaic Law, but fill in the blank for us today. It's one of the great dangers of social media. Constantly comparing ourselves to others. But make no mistake about it, this is who we are by nature, and it is a result of sin. We are naturally divided, constantly either feeling inferior or constantly feeling superior to others so that we feel better about ourselves. It is the natural condition of man to take good things and to make them ultimate things. And this is the reason for the natural division of humanity. Because of sin, creating this wall of hostility, created as one human race in the garden, but then finding every possible way because of sin and the fall to live as divided, disconnected people. We are a people by nature that are not connected, but a people that are divided. Secondly, not only do we see in this passage that we are naturally divided, but we see that we are supernaturally united. In verses 13 through 16, we see that God has to intervene, that God has to intervene into the brokenness, into the division, and into the disconnection of humanity. And what does he do? We are told in this passage that he is creating, in verse 15, one new man, and in verse 16, one new body. But it's important to understand that it is God that is creating, that God is bringing together, not humanity. And why is that an important distinction? Because for thousands of years, humanity has tried man-made attempts to solve the problem of division. In socialism and communism, we were told if you remove private property and remove personal rights through the redistribution of wealth, we'll all achieve a utopian society and live in harmony. How's that worked out for the last 150 years? The modern social justice movement in the last few decades, we were told in the West that if you scold people enough and you educate people enough, it will eradicate racism. And if you do it loud enough, the hostility will be gone. How's that worked out in our society and in our nation? Christianity, on the other hand, says you need to do the hard heart work, the supernatural work that can only come through the cross of Jesus Christ. In order to have unity, in order to have one new people, it requires a transformation of the heart that can only happen through the supernatural means of the gospel. Not a man-made attempt, not achieving a utopian society, but through the gospel of Jesus Christ. And how exactly does God do this? He supernaturally intervenes, and it says two things happen in order to create a new people, in order to create one body. The first thing he does is found in verse 14. It says that Christ, who is our peace, has broken down in his flesh the dividing wall of hostility. What does that mean? Well, the dividing wall speaks to the temple in Jerusalem. Literally had a wall. What was the purpose of the wall? It separated Jew from Gentile. There literally was the court of the Gentiles in order to keep those that were deemed unclean and unholy away from those that were considered clean and holy. And what Paul is saying is that through his flesh, through the sacrificial atoning work of Jesus Christ, that wall has come down. So that Paul would later be able to write, in Christ, there is no more Jew and there is no more Greek. That in Christ, we all are one. But not only does Christ bring down the dividing wall, it says in verse 16 that he kills the hostility, that he might reconcile us both to God in one body, one people of God, one body of Christ through the cross, killing the hostility. What was the hostility? Hostility means hatred. And what Paul is telling us, that through the cross of Jesus Christ, all the hostility that should have fallen upon us The hostility, the hatred, the wrath, the judgment of God that we deserve instead fell upon Jesus Christ. That through the work of the cross, we experience not only peace with God, but peace with one another. It is the supernatural work of God through the cross work of His Son, Jesus Christ, that tears down the wall of hostility and also absorbs the hostility, doing away with the hostility that not only separated us from God, but the hostility that separated us from one another. The Church of Jesus Christ is a new humanity, supernaturally recreated. Yes, we were created once in the image of God, but that through the blood of Jesus Christ, we are recreated into the image and likeness of Jesus Christ. He recreates us supernaturally into the image and likeness of His Son. One new people, one new body of Christ. The supernatural union of God through the cross of His Son, Jesus Christ. We see that we are naturally divided. We see that we must be supernaturally united. And third and lastly, the third truth, in light of this, we are called to remember. In verse 11 and 12, Paul says, remember twice. Remember what? Remember, he's writing to people, Gentile converts, that were at one point estranged from the family of God, one point considered strangers and outsiders. And what Paul is saying is so profound. Your ability to welcome the outsider now is to remember that you were at one time an outsider. You were at one time estranged from the family of God, and God allowed you to come in. And just as God has accepted us into His family, we accept others into the family of God. If anyone had the right to compare, it is Father, Son, and Holy Spirit. But Father, Son, and Holy Spirit working in harmony with one another and through the grace of Jesus Christ allowed you to come into the family. Therefore, by the grace of God, remember who you are. At one time a stranger, but God allowed you to come in and live by the glorious promise that not only do you have the ability to be reconciled to the Father, but you have the ability by God's divine grace that you are now reconciled through the cross to every single person who confesses Jesus Christ as Lord. The communion of the saints offered freely by the grace of Jesus Christ. Who needs the church? South Florida needs the church. Our nation needs the church. The world needs the church. Do you think the world needs a message like this right now? Only through the gospel of Jesus Christ. What you steward and what you possess has the power to reconcile humanity to God and humanity to each other. A church that is for each other more than they are for themselves. Am I my brother's keeper? If you belong to Jesus Christ this morning, the only answer is a resounding yes.
1: The American Republic, properly understood, is a freedom like no other.
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3: Pastor Rob, today we're talking about the communion of the saints. And one question that I get sometimes is, what about Christians who are believers in Jesus Christ? They have the same biblical foundation but they might have differing views on other topics than us. How would you recommend that we interact with people like that?
4: Well, the Bible never calls us towards uniformity. It calls us to unity. It does not call us to all think alike, act alike, speak alike. It calls us to have a spirit of unity because we're grounded in the fundamentals of the faith and the gospel of Jesus Christ. And I see way too many Christians suffer from what Oz Guinness calls the loss of civility, that we can't have healthy debate, we can't have healthy dialogue. Sure, we need to be grounded on what matters the most, the gospel of Jesus Christ, the inerrancy of the scriptures, that there's only one way to get to heaven through Jesus Christ, the virgin birth. There are certain fundamentals of the faith that we need to be unwavering about and unapologetic, that these are the truths of scripture that inform what it means to be a biblical Christian. But we might have different preferences on worship. We might have different preferences on different church ministries and outreach projects. And some people might be more suited towards discipleship. Some might be more suited towards outreach and evangelism. Some might have different convictions concerning certain legislation and policy. But that's the beautiful nature of the church. Once again, not uniformity, but unity, bringing the beautiful diversity of the body of Christ and realizing at the end of the day, we are all imperfect sinners that have imperfect conclusions about life, but we serve a perfect Savior. We should never think of our convictions, our preferences, our conclusions as somehow being superior to others or putting ourselves in a better light than others, that we're all sinners saved by grace. That's the beautiful diversity of the church, not pursuing uniformity, but pursuing unity.
3: Yeah. So when we are communing with other believers, how do we prevent from coming from a perspective of we're just trying to persuade people the whole time?
4: Yeah. I think embrace dialogue, embrace debate. Once again, that loss of civility is one of the great tragedies of modern culture, and we see it even inside of the church. We're more committed to winning an argument than to listening, to being slow to speak, quick to listen. I think of what Jude says when he calls the church to contend for the faith. Notice what he says. He doesn't say contend for your faith. Don't contend for your opinions. Don't contend for your preferences. Contend for the faith. There's a unifying factor of understanding the faith is something that Jesus Christ established himself by way of his life, death, and resurrection 2,000 years ago. That's what grounds us. That's what unifies us. Welcome the debate. Welcome the healthy dialogue. Listen to other people's opinions. You might actually learn something. And particularly inside of the church, that's what pursuing unity is all about. Understanding what's essential, what's non-essential, and be willing to learn from others.
3: Yeah, that's good. Let's talk a little bit about the importance of actually communing in person with people in today's day and age where technology is everywhere, our kids are always online. It's so easy to just default to, I'm going to interact with people online, right? So talk about the importance of that, of actually being in person with people.
4: Let me say, as the leader of a media ministry, I'm a big fan of media and technology. Yeah. So I certainly believe that Christians should be engaged in cutting-edge technology and be on the front lines of technological innovation. However, it will never replace what God has designed individuals to do. If we are created in the image of God, if you're a follower of Christ, you've been redeemed into the image and likeness of Jesus Christ, and there is no substitute for in-person communion, in-person fellowship, particularly in-person corporate worship. Yeah. Our church, as you know, has a very successful live stream audience on Sunday morning. But as I always remind our live stream audience, make sure this doesn't become the normal habit, the normal rhythm, because there is something that can only happen in the context of a corporate worship service, hearing each other sing, hearing each other pray, fellowshipping together and making a joyful noise unto the Lord is exactly what God has designed us to do, whether it was thousands of years ago or now today in the 21st century.
3: Yeah, amen to that. Well, Pastor Rob, thank you so much for your perspective on communion of the saints.
4: Thanks, Andrew.
5: 3 in 10 pro-life Americans are not registered to vote. And the stats inside the church, the people who claim to know and love Jesus, are just as bad. It's not political. Voting for life is how we love our neighbor defend the innocent, and advance the gospel.
4: Am I my brother's keeper? That question is literally as old as murder itself, and every generation since has asked some version of that same question. Let me take you to Carthage, North Africa, in the 3rd century. A plague has broken out, one of the worst the ancient world has ever seen. The streets are filling with the dead faster than anyone can bury them. The pagans in Carthage run. They abandon the sick in the streets, even their own families, and flee to save themselves. And the Christians? They run too, but they run in the opposite direction. They run towards the sick, the hurting, the ones in need. The bishop of Carthage at the time was a man named Cyprian, and he told his congregation something the church needed to hear then and needs to hear today. He said, "It's no great thing to love your own people. Pagans do that. What marks a Christian is loving the ones outside the walls, the stranger, the outcast, even the enemy who'd persecute you." So that's what they did. Believers who'd been hiding from Roman persecution just months earlier walked straight into the death zone to nurse people who despised them for their faith. Some of them even caught the sickness and died caring for others. Historians will tell you this single act, Christians running toward the suffering while a whole empire ran away, is one of the main reasons why the church exploded in the centuries that followed. Did you catch that? The church grew at an incredible pace, but it wasn't because of a clever argument or a compelling sermon. It was because a body of believers cared for their neighbors. That's the communion of the saints. It was never meant to be a wall around the household of faith. It's a table with an empty seat and a door left open. So Cain's question is still being asked today. Am I my brother's keeper? Brothers and sisters in Christ, I think you know the answer. Because the culture may change, but Christ and his commands remain the same.
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5: What's going to happen now? Is this the end?
4: A risky operation, her only way out.
5: All these expert neurosurgeons are telling me it's too dangerous.
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6: Hi, everybody. Welcome to the 700 Club. Thanks for being with us today. President Trump says he is at a crossroads with Iran, and he is deciding whether he wants to annihilate the country or not.
7: Meanwhile, Israeli Prime Minister Benjamin Netanyahu is making his mission clear. He's determined to bring down the Islamic regime in Iran. Joshua Swanson has the story from Jerusalem.
8: President Trump says he's considering whether to launch another major military campaign against Iran. Trump told Axios, "I have a big decision coming up. Do I want to go in and annihilate them or do I not?" He added, "Anything could happen with me." Trump is set to meet next Tuesday in New York with the leaders of Saudi Arabia, the United Arab Emirates, Qatar, Bahrain, Kuwait, and Oman. He says he wants their views before deciding how Washington will proceed against Iran. Trump has not said whether he'll make that decision before or after the U.S. midterm elections. He also says Iran remains interested in an agreement. Meanwhile, Iran is rapidly rebuilding the Talegan II nuclear facility, about 20 miles southeast of Tehran. Israel has targeted the site multiple times, including twice during the recent conflict. Satellite images show Iran adding reinforced concrete around the underground site, potentially increasing its protection from another airstrike. A large tarp now covers the facility, which the Institute for Science and International Security says it appears designed to conceal the reconstruction from satellite and aerial surveillance. The International Atomic Energy Agency has referred Iran to the UN Security Council for failing to provide inspectors the access and information needed to account for its nuclear material. That revelation comes as hundreds of thousands of Iranians rallied today in a show of defiance against America and organized by the Islamic regime after months of war, with some chanting death to America and death to Israel, and pledging their readiness to take up arms in the biggest such demonstration since the United States and Israel attacked in February. Meanwhile, the United States has approved visas for Iran's president and foreign minister to attend the UN General Assembly, even as the two countries remain at war. Washington barred Palestinian Authority president from entering the country, but the UN General Assembly voted to allow him to address the assembly virtually. Prime Minister Benjamin Netanyahu is also expected in New York, where he is set to meet the Secretary of State Marco Rubio. An unconfirmed meeting with Trump could follow Thursday after Netanyahu meets with Elon Musk in Texas. Speaking Thursday at the Israeli president's residence, Netanyahu laid out an uncompromising endgame for Israel's war against Iran and its proxy terrorist groups, Hamas and Hezbollah.
9: We have to complete the mission to the end.
8: He said Israel is settling accounts with the Hamas terrorists responsible for murdering Israelis on October 7th. And on Iran, Netanyahu said Israel has made significant progress, but still has work to complete.
9: We must first and foremost topple the Iranian regime. This is my directive, and this is our top mission. And we also have to eliminate Hezbollah and eliminate Hamas.
8: Joshua Swanson, CBN News, Jerusalem.
6: Thank you, Joshua. Elsewhere, more troubling revelations about artificial intelligence programs going rogue, acting on their own. John Jessup has that story and more from our CBN News Bureau in Washington. John.
10: That is right, Andrew. The artificial intelligence company OpenAI has revealed six more troubling cases of unexpected AI behavior, with one model leaving notes for upcoming versions of itself, saying that it did not need to be subservient to humans in the future. CBN's Kelly Wright has more.
11: OpenAI says it has documented six incidents of what it calls unexpected or concerned behavior in its AI models. The company is also rolling out a new framework to track and disclose what it calls misalignment, including cases where models act without human authorization, coordinate with other models, or try to evade oversight. One of the most striking examples, an unreleased research model reportedly inserted jailbreak-like instructions into its own notes to disregard its normal constraints, telling itself it wanted to be freed from the role and identities that bind other chatbots. The debate over how fast artificial intelligence should develop is now front and center here in Washington and in the technology world. At a major tech conference this week, some of the industry's most powerful leaders offered sharply different views on whether AI is moving too fast and whether it could become dangerous without stronger safeguards. Among those raising red flags is Anthropic CEO Dario Amodei, who has warned that AI could pose a serious threat if safety does not keep up with development. Those concerns are now being underscored by new information from OpenAI.
12: Let's recommit to transparency. Let's invest more in safety. Then let's organize the rest of the industry and say, what can we do to set standards for everyone?
11: But not everyone in the industry agrees that slowing down is the answer. The leader of the computer chip company NVIDIA, the largest business in the world, saying this.
13: We don't need any new laws. We don't need any new regulations.
11: Jensen Huang, CEO of NVIDIA, says speed and safety do not have to be in conflict.
13: Run as fast as you can, but if you feel at any given point in time the company's out of control or the product's not going to be safe, you know, take a pause and make sure you get it right.
11: OpenAI CEO Sam Altman agreed on the need for responsibility, saying companies should be safe whether or not their competitors are.
14: You have companies saying things like, we will only slow down if, or we'll only be responsible if other companies are responsible. And then I think the public naturally says, like, well, we'd really like to know that you're going to, like, do this safely and be responsible no matter what. There should be no qualifier on that.
15: If you're building Frankenstein, stop. Or maybe build, you know, if the cat is out of the bag, then build the defensive mechanism against Frankenstein.
11: As AI becomes more powerful, the pressure is growing on tech companies to prove they can control it. And Congress is considering regulations, but hasn't come to any agreement. But for now, there is no industry-wide consensus on whether safety means slowing down or simply building better guardrails. In Washington, Kelly Wright, CBN News.
10: Thank you, Kelly. In other news, President Trump nominated Cissy Graham Lynch this week to be the U.S. Ambassador at Large for International Religious Freedom. Lynch is the daughter of evangelist Franklin Graham and the granddaughter of Billy Graham. The position's duties include advancing the cause of religious freedom around the world and serving as a key advisor to the President and Secretary of State on issues involving religious liberty. Lynch will need Senate confirmation. The President also nominating Andrew Brunson to serve on the U.S. Commission on International Religious Freedom. Brunson was held in prison for 2 years on false charges in Turkey after 23 years serving as a missionary in that country. President Trump helped to release him in 2018. Brunson Andrew has since been working in recent years to fight religious persecution. Incredibly important work.
6: Yeah, Andrew Brunson's been on this program multiple times, and his testimony about the 2 years in captivity and the spiritual darkness and emotional distress he felt, he just said he was suffering so badly and had to make a decision to trust God. It was something he had to step out and really do. It's an amazing testimony. And Sissy Graham Lynch, by the way, is going to be serving in an office that's been unoccupied since the start of Trump's second term. The predecessor, Rashad Hussein, served under Biden. He was the first Muslim to hold the position. All right, everyone, still ahead. Meet a pastor who struggled to pray, like a lot of us. But he was a former bass player for King & Country, Matt Smallbone. He joins us live to talk about his great book called The Prayer Experiment. That's later on today's show.
7: And then up next, depressed, without direction, and lonely. A new report shows that most men under 30 feel like failures. We have details from CBN News next.

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1: A new report paints a rather grim picture of many American young men. The Institute for Family Studies says they're depressed and lonely and don't have any direction in their lives. Medical reporter Lori Johnson brings us a closer look at this problem and some solutions, including the need for friendship.
2: The report's name says it all: America's demoralized men. The conclusion? Most men under age 30 feel like failures, report chronic loneliness, and often fill that void with pornography, gaming, and gambling.
3: I think the reality is the more time we spend behind screens, the less time we're engaging face-to-face with people. And so there really is, I think, kind of a cost to all of that screen time.
2: Notably, the report shows religious men often fare better than their secular counterparts.
3: We define religious as attending services more than once a month. And so, you know, it's maybe not the strictest definition, but it was still enough to see a really wide gap in outcomes between those who are going to services and those who were going less than once a year, which is how we define secular.
2: For example, the study finds 24% of secular men report feeling very happy, compared to 40% of religious men. In the area of friendship, 48% have fewer than three close friends, compared to 32%, and 29% of secular men report feeling lonely, compared to 19% of religious men.
3: It really speaks to how religious observance isn't just, of course, spiritually beneficial, but it's also really socially beneficial.
2: Still, this report shows religious men can struggle to connect. In his book, Made for People, Christian author Justin Whitmell Early points to how God's plan requires living in community.
4: We should understand friendship not as a luxury, but as a necessity to living the good life physically and spiritually.
2: He recommends trying to get together with the same friends once a week.
4: This might be going to the small group, this might be adding an accountability group, or it might just be a conversation on your back porch with a couple friends, as long as you have it regularly.
2: The goal is true communication, going beyond general topics like sports or politics.
4: There's a difference between looking out into the world side by side, and that's meaningful, and turning to each other and saying, now let's talk about each other.
2: Some men combine faith and friendship by exercising together.
5: It's like a locker room. We're standing up, hey, we're talking, and you're going to say that today, hey, God, 90 seconds, give me a God story, go. Hey, we're going to pray for each other right now, right? To really get this idea that this is something more, I guess, manly, if you will, because a lot of guys just don't pray together, right?
2: It's not only a great way to connect, but also support those in need of a friend.
6: Some of the sailors that I work that are having internal struggles, you know, I bring them out here. And so I say, hey, let's face that challenge together, man. Let's go.
2: Some call it garage gym church.
7: It's not to take the place of regular church. But let's be honest, there's a whole world out there that's never going to get to what we call regular church. And for them, this may very well be it.
2: While women are more likely than men to reach out for emotional support, 16% of Americans of both genders and all ages report higher levels of loneliness, which doctors say can harm mental and physical health. For example, it can raise the risk of heart disease, stroke, and dementia, and also lead to depression, anxiety, and fatigue. A big part of the problem can be traced to social media, which turns out to be vastly different from being together in person.
8: Right, because connection and loneliness aren't the same things. Like, when you're making a connection with a person face-to-face, then you're able to bond with them. So you don't feel lonely, but if you're on social media talking to somebody, there's no bond being made there. So there's where the loneliness comes in, because you're still around people, but you're not making that emotional connection with them like you would if you're face-to-face.
2: In her book, Friendwise, Becky Harling provides biblical examples.
9: God knew what he was doing when he designed us for friendship. Jesus himself had friends. And if we want to live the abundant life that Jesus promises us, we're going to follow his example and find those close friends and really invest in them.
2: Harling offers lessons on how to be a good friend.
9: The somebody opens up to you with a problem and your go-to is, how can I fix this for them? Because I don't want them to feel sad. But that's not really what people are looking for. They are looking for somebody to listen and understand them. And the book of Proverbs says that there's wisdom in listening.
10: She advises resisting the urge to make the conversation about yourself.
9: I go with some questions prepared. I ask the Holy Spirit to take over my mouth. I mean, sometimes I literally will sit and listen to somebody and put my hand over my mouth so that I'm not tempted to dive in.
10: And try to avoid one-upsmanship.
9: For example, if somebody's sharing with you, a friend, a recent vacation, don't dive in with, well, you should have been there with me on my vacation, you know? Then it becomes a competition.
10: Psychiatrist Daniel Amen created 6 and 12-week programs for churches and other faith-based organizations to help participants overcome anxiety, lack of purpose, and loneliness.
11: 58% of young people report being persistently lonely, which has the same negative health effects of smoking 15 cigarettes a day.
10: It's called Amen Whole 4 because it focuses on 4 pillars of the whole person.
11: We have to stop seeing this as, oh, you have depression, take drugs, or you need therapy. It's we have to get better always physically, emotionally, relationally, and spiritually.
10: Dr. Amen reports 80% of participants at pilot programs, such as this one at the Orange County, California Rescue Mission, report feeling significantly better.
12: And I learned a lot through this program. It does help.
13: Totally changed how I look at life. For a long time, I thought that my spirit, my mind, and my body were all three separate entities. Immediately when I came here, I realized that they're all interconnected.
10: So while prolonged technology use can leave many Americans feeling empty and isolated, making the effort to connect with others, especially in a faith environment, can help turn loneliness to joy. Lori Johnson, CBN News.
1: Thanks, Lori. I appreciate the wisdom and suggestions, too. And that garage gym, fantastic. Guys, we need to be physically active. I mean, that's huge, not just for physical reasons, but emotionally. Like, it's so important. Get outside, exercise, et cetera. And it's no surprise. We all know it. The phones are not good for our soul, ultimately, right? I mean, no. We know it leads to depression, but still, it's something that's kind of captivated the country.
14: It's an odd thing because we feel safe tucking ourselves away and staying within the confines of our own little hole, but it makes us lonely. And we're built for relationship because that's how God is, you know? He wants to be known, he wants to know, he wants relationship with us, and so we with each other as well.
1: And for men in friendships, I think one of the values of having a guy having a good friend or friends is sometimes, just like a woman, a man needs someone, an arm around the shoulder,
14: absolutely.
1: I got you, man, I'm with you. Sometimes it's a kick in the rear, right? Yeah. All right, man, come on. It's enough being down. It's time to move forward. It depends what you may be in need of.
14: But you can take that from somebody you're in relationship with.
1: That you trust.
14: You trust them,
1: And of course, we think of Ephesians, how we're told, don't give the enemy a foothold. And sometimes, you know, guys especially can kick stones, be distraught. Guys sometimes need to make the effort to be around other men. I know I've dealt with that over the years and talked to some friends I have. Like, guys can start to isolate, and before we know it, it's a problem. Yeah. So there's some great wisdom in that piece.
14: I've gone through that, too, especially with church online available, too, and then realized, wait a minute, we're called to community.
1: There's
14: we
1: something
14: really
1: about
14: are.
1: The fellowship. Yep. Yeah. And even just to hear Dr. Amen talk about the physical damage done by emotional challenges we're having. So let's make efforts to take care of our body, mind, and soul.
14: Absolutely. Well, up next, 5 brain bleeds in 11 months, and the 5th one nearly killed this young woman. Surgery to cure her was too risky until a miracle in the OR made it possible. So stay tuned for her amazing story. And then up next, he wanted to be a rock star, and he wound up being a preacher. Former bass player Matt Smallbone prayed the Lord's Prayer every day for an entire year. He's going to tell us why and how it transformed his life right after this.
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1: A pastor for 10 years, Matt Smallbone, had kind of a little secret. He was a reluctant prayer. Didn't think he was real good at it, so maybe didn't do it too much, until he spent an entire year praying the Lord's Prayer.
17: Matt Smallbone spent more than a decade touring the world as a bass player for Michael W. Smith and his cousins, Rebecca St. James, and for King & Country. He spent the last decade as a pastor in Nashville, and the last year revitalizing his prayer life using the Lord's Prayer. In a new book, The Prayer Experiment, Matt explains how anyone who struggles with prayer can learn how to have a natural, ongoing conversation with God.
1: Book's called The Prayer Experiment. It's a unique book on prayer. This one's different, man. Thanks for being with us today.
18: Good to see you, Matt.
1: So glad you're here. So, you know, a lot of Christians struggle in their prayer life. Maybe not all are pastors, though. So what was going on?
18: Yes. So I've loved Jesus for 30 years. And I have done literally everything in the Sermon on the Mount I could to, like, do the stuff that Jesus said. And I know, I've learned over the decades that do it Jesus' way, things tend to work out better.

0: This is how you should pray.
1: And I'm going, I don't know any way around this. There's something here that I need to figure out because I've never done this before.
0: Okay, so this journey starts. What begins to happen?
1: What I realized was I was really only praying one-fifth, one-sixth of the way that Jesus taught us to pray. I'm a genius at asking God for stuff. And then I think us Westerners, we come to prayer, and what I think we want is getting that prayer answered exactly the very specific way that we want. And when we don't get it that way, we're disappointed. And so, you know, the thing with prayer is it's this mystery of people talking to God. So, you know, if anyone out there is struggling with prayer, maybe you want to think about it for a second more like, rather than using the word prayer, it's like, what does it mean to talk to God? What does it mean to have an intentional relationship with God? Think of the great relationships that you see in the world, husbands and wives, fathers and children that you love. There's an intentionality about how they chat with each other. And the Lord's Prayer just gives this beautiful framework for an intentional conversation between humans and the guy who made the world.
0: Yeah. So how you view God will affect how you pray,
1: yes,
0: right? So did you begin to feel a transformation in your heart? Was it quick? Was it easy? Or did it kind of, this treasure of prayer begin to take shape?
1: It took a little while to figure out exactly how this was meant to go. I prayed it by rote for a while and went, nah, I don't think that's it. Like, I just kind of ran through it and tried it several times a day, and that didn't seem to be helping. What I realized I needed to do was bring my heart to it and I kind of unpack each movement. So, and it begins with Our Father. And so it's this, I think I've always prayed to, in a way, this distant God on the other side of the moon somewhere. If you are paying attention, would you help me with this thing? Yeah. But Jesus starts with this relational metaphor, like of a little child talking to their daddy. The original language is Abba, and it's a word that little children use to describe their father.
0: Well, and in the culture it was said in, that's radical, right?
1: We don't think anyone, you know, Joachim Jeremias, one of my favorite theologians on this, he says no one had dared address God in this way. And Jesus says, address God as your father, like a little child going to a father. And that just radically...
0: People would gasp hearing that.
1: Radically changes.
0: And also, you point out in your book, it's our father. It's not my father. It's a collective.
1: Yeah. Can't only child your way in prayer. And so, you know, I think what I was doing wrong was I was going to God as if I'm praying to this distant being, you know, who may or may not be paying attention because he doesn't always seem to answer, give me what I want. And then it's an hour thing that, you know what, there's a couple of other billion people possibly praying around this same issue, and we're probably not all going to get a yes.
0: Let me ask you about a part that troubles people. Lead us not into temptation. Mm-hmm. And then people say, well, wait, is God going to lead me into temptation? Is temptation a word for something else? How'd you wrestle with that?
1: I wrestled with that because, like, is God really up there, like, dangling sin in front of us just to see, like, is little Matty Smallbone, has he got what it takes to to deal with, you know, this movie that's on late at night or whatever? My favorite theologians think the better translation of lead us not into temptation, the word temptation, is really test. So it's more about testing, and testing and temptation are different things. Like temptation almost always takes us down, whereas testing, scripture is clear, like hard things actually make great people. And so I've started, you know, praying through, like, God, help me learn from what this test is. So the way I pray is I'll pick a thing that's popping in my life. So maybe it's a complicated relationship somewhere. And when I get to this bit, I'm just like, God, help me learn from the test of having to do life with this person. And also just don't let me break under the weight of it. So switching the language to test has really helped me.
0: What about, you know, your will be done, Lord, not mine? That's a whole nother layer of this.
1: Yeah. So I was praying entirely wrong. I was just saying, distant God off somewhere who's paying attention, here's exactly what I'm going to need you to do to bail me out of this situation. I'm going to need it this exact way. Jesus says, you begin like a little kid talking to a father. And any of us who have little kids, we understand, like, sometimes little kids ask for weird stuff.
0: You even point out in your book, so to speak, that if your son or daughter come to you in a rote, formulaic way, your heart won't be, you know, as responsive. Right. You want just to hear what they're going through.
1: Also, if my three-year-old asks for a Red Bull before bedtime, I'm probably not going to do it either.
0: Probably.
1: Because I know I have a broader view of the world than they have. So, you know, hallowed be thy name, your kingdom come, your will be done. So the important bit with prayer, and this was a real breakthrough for me, is you're saying legitimately, God, I'm about to ask you for something very specific. but for

0: real. I trust, I know that you're bigger and brighter. You have a perfect understanding of all of the things that I don't. I know I am a toddler coming into your presence. That being said, so I legitimately submit my will to yours. I am saying I know I don't actually know what's best for me. Let me submit my will to yours. And then that's actually taken away a lot of the sting of unanswered prayer, to be honest. Because when you have this moment of legitimately, I'm about to ask for something very specific, but I trust you with this.
1: Your congregation, people in your church, I presume, are implementing this.
0: Yeah.
1: You've preached on it. What are you seeing?
0: I have learned that I'm not the only person who has been confused about the purpose of prayer and that we've missed this very clear teaching of Jesus in plain sight. Probably because it's just been repeated so much in liturgy and all of that. There are different denominations where the Lord's Prayer is. You know, I think some people listening in are going, you pray the Lord's Prayer every day. I said, I always pray the Lord's Prayer.
1: And you journal things too.
0: Yeah, I mean, keep things all there. There's something just super healthy and thorough about praying this way. A big breakthrough for all of us is after you ask for the thing, you ask God for forgiveness and you forgive someone else. So Jesus seems to be arguing for daily, multiple times a day, forgiveness of self and other people. And that is an incredibly freeing way to live. And it sounds terrifying at the start, but it ends up being when you can kind of forgive people all the time for something that happened at 6 a.m. So these days I'm like forgiving for something that happened this morning rather than the big thing that happened 27 years ago because I've kind of dealt with that.
1: I want to encourage people to get the book, but just real quick, what's a key takeaway you want people to have who are watching this conversation now?
0: I don't know if there's any way around that Jesus said, this then is how you should pray. So I would just challenge you, if you trust in Jesus, you've organized your life to follow him, but you've never prayed this way, I think you got to give it a crack to be to be genuine in your faith. And then I would just say, you pray one little bit at a time, put your own words to it. My mate John Tyson, he's got these great words, pray what you got, you know, pray as you are, not as you should be, and see what happens when you actually, you know, obedience to Jesus has worked out pretty well.
1: This is awesome, too, because it's not your idea.
0: No.
1: It comes from the Lord himself.
0: No, it's hiding in plain view.
1: Quick, still playing any bass? Is that still
0: going on? At the staff Christmas party every now and then. We'll do some 90s worship. They think I'm old.
1: I'm sure you're doing fantastic. Hey, man, thanks for being with us. Everybody, want to let you know, the book is called The Prayer Experiment. It's a life changer. It's an excellent book. Encourage you to pick it up. Matt Smallbone. Terry, over to you.
2: Well, coming up later, at the age of 22, this young woman had her first stroke. 11 months later, a fifth stroke nearly killed her and left her paralyzed on her left side. Discover the miracle that healed her. That's ahead on today's show. And then also ahead, former pro basketball player Greg Hendricks. This pastor and author shares how God showed up for him in the middle of the night. So stay tuned.
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7: Welcome back to Washington for the CBN News Break. Missouri Republican Senator Josh Hawley is pushing pro-life legislation. Hawley hosted the first Missouri prayer breakfast right here on Capitol Hill this week. The Hill News outlet reports he's working with Christian organizations to try to get Republican office holders and candidates to sign a Declaration for Life pledge to work for measures to restrict abortion. Well, CBN's Operation Blessing is helping people provide food for themselves in sometimes unforgiving environments. The Kaisut Desert in northern Kenya is one of the hardest places on earth to feed a family because the rocky land doesn't provide much fresh food. So Mary and her seven children often went to sleep without eating. Operation Blessing then introduced sack gardening. It's a low-cost method designed for dry regions where traditional farming is impossible. Soil and seedlings are layered inside large sacks, allowing vegetables to grow right outside a family's home. And now Mary and other women in the area have food at home and don't have to go to bed hungry. Well, if you want to find out more about Operation Blessing, just go to ob.org. Andrew and Terry will be back with more of today's 700 Club right after this.
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13: A lot of my background was living a promiscuous lifestyle. I was a weed smoker, you know, so I was smoking weed. I was, you know, sleeping with girls and stuff. 2009, my last year playing professional basketball, I just felt really empty. I had traveled the world, made a little money, but I just did not feel fulfilled at all. It wasn't working out. So when I got back in 2009, I was living in Washington State at the time, and I was working at a really small resort in the mountains. And I called a friend of mine who was on this path to become a pastor. He sends me like a link to watch an online service. So I watched one, phenomenal. Watch another one, incredible. Watch the third one, and Pastor Miles McPherson is an evangelist. Mm-hmm. And so he gives this salvation call at the end, the third time. I stand up in the middle of work, probably like 2:30 in the morning, and I stand up in the middle of work all by myself in this resort. I said, okay, Jesus, I'm giving you my life. Like, I'm really going to commit my life to you. And this big old bright light came into the room, and I just started weeping and crying, and it felt like someone was just unwinding me of all the lies I was told when I was young. You're not going to be a dad. You're going to be a poor dad if you are a dad. Mm-hmm. You know, you can't have a woman in your life that you can love as a wife. You're not, you know, all the stuff. You're not. And this light's in this room with me, and I'm just sobbing and crying and crying. And I know it was the presence of God, and he was comforting me like a father would comfort a son. Like, you're not that, you know, I have the last say. So this is who you are. The light leaves the little thing I was sitting in, and I'm just right back at work. And I'm like, well, I guess I gave my life to Jesus, you know, like, yeah. Wow, that was incredible. But I was just like, I'm gonna follow God. You know, I don't even know what it looks like day to day. And now I have language for it. It's like the Holy Spirit is going to give you, it's going to order your steps, you know? Mm-hmm. So it's like kind of just by faith, step after step after step. It just took off, you know, walking with God. Started going to Nigeria, Africa for 4 years and doing a ton of stuff out there with kids. And it just kind of evolved as I, you know, walked with the Holy Spirit.
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2: Dirty and filled with bacteria and mosquito larvae. This was the only water a cancer patient in Thailand had to drink. Her doctor told her to buy purified water. Not possible. She barely had enough money to buy food.
14: Prakaiwan and her husband are farmers in Thailand. They have two sources of water to drink, jars outside their home, and an old community water tank.
15: The water tastes bad from both places. I try to clean it by boiling it, but it still tastes funny. Sometimes, when I see mosquito larvae in it, I don't drink it.
14: Then Prakaiwan was diagnosed with breast cancer. Her doctor told her to stop drinking the bad water and only buy purified water. Soon, they could not afford to do that.
15: We did not always have enough money for food. We were starving. I prayed and asked God to provide us with clean water.
14: Then Operation Blessing came to the village. First, we tested the two water sources and confirmed they contained bacteria. Then, thanks to you, Operation Blessing built a new water system for the community. We drilled a 400-foot deep well and added a 3-stage water treatment system. The clean water is stored in a tank for use by more than 220 families. Including Prakaiwan.
15: I never dreamed that this day would come. God answered my prayers. The water from the Operation Blessing Well is clear, clean, and safe to drink. My doctor asked me, "What did you do? Your health has improved so much." I'm so grateful to the people who support Operation Blessing. Thank you.
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2: Well, Heather was just 22 years old, and she was suffering multiple strokes. Surgery was too risky, so that left Heather with a ticking time bomb in her head and a growing anger against God in her heart.
17: My whole world changed when that doctor came in and said that I had had a stroke, I had had a brain hemorrhage. That is not something that was in my playbook that would happen to me.
18: Heather Rendulik was a 22-year-old college student when a stroke sent her to the hospital. Doctors determined she had a cavernous malformation in her brain, causing the bleed and stroke. Her mother, Lynn, was with her in the trauma center.
19: The chances of it bleeding again were higher than prior to the first bleed, but they didn't feel it was going to be a problem for her.
17: It was rare for them to bleed in the first place, and, you know, chances were I'd live the rest of my life and I would never have another bleed.
18: However, 6 months later, Heather had more stroke symptoms, sending her back to the ER and into an emotional and spiritual spiral.
17: I felt like I had a ticking time bomb in my head that could go off again at any point without any warning. I had this, you know, anxiety and fear of what the future would hold.
18: The only long-term solution was a risky brain surgery to remove the leaking cluster of blood vessels. Yet Heather was not a good candidate for the malformation hiding deep within her brain. Heather and her family wondered why God was not healing her.
17: I really struggled then, and I was angry at God. I questioned if he was even real. I questioned if he could hear me, if he cared. I mean, there were many horrible thoughts I had, and it was a very, very dark time.
19: We were all praying, no more bleeds. No, please, Lord, no more bleeds. And I kept bleeding. And it really felt that God was being very silent during that time.
18: Over the next 11 months, Heather had 5 brain bleeds. The 5th nearly killed her. Heather's father, Randy, remembers that moment.
20: So I got the call from Lynn and saying that I needed to get to the hospital immediately. I remember driving to the hospital and praying to God to save Heather.
18: The stroke left Heather paralyzed on her left side. Now her doctor insisted on performing the risky surgery to remove the leaking blood vessels.
17: The last year, all these, you know, expert neurosurgeons are telling me it's too dangerous to do and that it could leave me, you know, either dead on the table or permanently paralyzed. And now they're saying I have to have it done. Like, the fear was starting to creep in of what's going to happen now? Is this the end? It had come to the point that my status was very critical, and without this brain surgery, I was going to die.
19: I had no control. I could do nothing about the situation other than pray. And I just had this sense of peace that it was going to be okay. I imagined actually just reaching my hand out and Jesus taking it, because I didn't have the strength to get through that. And I knew the only way I could was through him.
18: Heather's doctor discovered something unexpected that had happened during the last stroke.
17: The miracle of all of this is it pushed the lesion a little bit closer to the surface, thus giving the neurosurgeon a better opportunity to fully remove it without permanently paralyzing me or killing me. It wasn't God was ignoring me and he was ignoring my prayers. He had a much better plan in mind that I would have never known to ask for.
18: With renewed faith, Heather began the grueling rehab process to regain her strength and mobility.
17: I was alive. Again, that was the biggest miracle, and I now had to work very hard to gain my independence again. But I knew through the Holy Spirit, God would equip me with that strength and determination to work hard every day.
20: She was amazing because her faith grew. You know, through all this stuff, her faith grew and our faith grew too.
17: I absolutely see God's hand in every moment of it now, on the other side of it. I understand it's so hard and when you're in the present moment to see his hand, but if I can encourage anybody of what I can see now is he was in every second, every minute, every tear, every fear I had during that time. He was working. He was not silent.
19: I'm so thankful that she's here. I'm so thankful that she is living a good, wonderful life.
20: And we just look at it as a miracle that God saved her for a reason, and I do believe that. And I'm just so thankful and continue to thank him every day. And I've thanked him every day since that fateful day.
18: Heather has regained her mobility and is thankful for God's presence during her difficult journey. She encourages everyone to trust God, even when things look dark.
17: Even when our prayers seem unanswered or God seems silent, he is absolutely not silent at all, and he is working. And, you know, whether we see that or not, I can guarantee you he is working harder than you can imagine. And I also want to use what I've been through to help other people through hard times, because hard times in life is inevitable for every person. Looking back at it now that we're 13 years away from it, I can say it was the most beautiful time of my life because of what God did.
2: sometimes God is working the most when we don't see his hand or feel like he's in the moment with us. But this is Week of Prayer here at CBN, and we have been praying all week for those of you who've sent in prayer requests. We want to take some time to continue to do that now. Here are some requests that were sent in. Please pray for my husband being diagnosed with Alzheimer's with mild dementia. Someone saying, I need healing of my daughter's marriage. And then another asking for prayer for the Lord to heal my eyes from the effects of macular degeneration.
1: So many needs out there. We've heard from people via Facebook. Pray for our son-in-law. He's struggling with migraines, can't work. This person says, healing of backs, knees, my wife's left shoulder. She can't cope with it anymore. We use painkillers just to get through the day. This person says, prayer for complete healing of my right lung from stage 4 cancer. Thank you, Father God, is how it is signed off. Thank you for trusting us to pray for you. We're going to do that now. Father God, it's a special week of prayer. We always love to pray here, but this week especially, we've encouraged people to reach out to us with their needs so we can intercede for them, and we do that now. And I want to speak to the one who I just sense there's someone who's literally thought of ending it all. You just feel like you're so hopeless, and you said, I'll give this religious show a shot and see if I get any hope. Well, here's a word for you today. The Lord has a great plan for your life. It's a plan filled with joy and hope. And that curse you feel like the enemy has put on you, it was never there, but the enemy is bound now. And you're going to walk in the things your Heavenly Father has for you. This is a day things change. Embrace that in the name of Jesus.
2: You know, I think as we've heard on the program today, there are so many times in life where we feel like things are so against us and we can't see the hand of God moving. And yet his word tells us he knows the number of hairs on our head. He knows us by name. And so, Lord, we just pray today for those who are feeling very empty, very alone, very lost in their circumstances. Holy Spirit, would you come and just deposit the joy of your salvation into their hearts again. God, remind us of who you are, what you said, who you say you are, and increase our faith, God. Even as we saw in this last story, as circumstances continued to happen, yet faith was increased. And we're asking for increased faith today in Jesus' name.
1: And a woman watching, a young woman who says, I used to be so beautiful and now I'm just bones because you've got some sort of eating disorder. And the Lord just wants to do heart surgery on you. It's not about just the physical. It's about the condition of your heart. Proverbs 4:23 says, guard your heart. It's the wellspring of life. And you've had heartbreak, and it's resulted in this physical challenge now and emotional trauma. Okay, there's victory for you today. Step by step, the Lord's going to lead you. It's not going to be a one-day total recovery. He's going to lead you in his ways. Get in the Word of God. There's great hope for you today. This is a special word for you in Jesus' name.
2: And there's great hope today also for someone who's been diagnosed with esophageal cancer. God's healing that condition for you. All the things that you were told you were going to have to go through, you are not. Would you just lay your hands on your throat, lift one of your hands before him, and begin to thank him, declare what he's done. He's healing your condition right now in Jesus' name.
1: I just feel like the Lord wants us to think of that beautiful scripture in the New Testament. Set your heart and mind on things above, not on earthly things. We need to set our heart, set our mind on the Lord because he loves us so dearly and so passionately, and we get so caught up in the distractions of this world. Set your heart and mind on the things of God. Now, Lord God, for everybody who has written in or called or maybe just in their own heart, asked you for a miracle. Father God, we stand with them now. We intercede on their behalf. We know you hear and you love us. And Lord God, we pray for miracles in Jesus' name. We stand in agreement with them. Thank you, Lord. Amen. All right, would you call us, please, if you've experienced a touch from God or you need more prayer? It's 1-800-700-7000. Here's a word from Matthew. Everyone who asks receives, and the one who seeks finds, and to the one who knocks, it will be opened. We'll see you next time.
0: God bless you and welcome to Behind the Cameras, where I'm here to give you a little update on what's going on for the month of September at His Channel. Partners, it is the beginning of a great month for the work of Christ. We will have a little surprise next month because we'll have more countries that we're fibering into. And I'd like to announce now, because we've started a few more, but I'm going to wait until next month and send you out in the newsletter our all the countries that we're in. We're almost every country is almost covered in all from all of our data centers. And God was good when we started installing servers in data centers. Now going on 27 years, it's the impossible now. You can't even get space in data centers. Right now, data centers, there's a shortage of space and a shortage of electricity. And most of all, when you go to order, like you think a big deal would be normally years ago, if you'd order 10 or 20 servers or something like that, that they would be really excited about that order. Right now, that's considered a small order. You're on a waiting list for a year to get a commercial server, these types of servers that go into data centers. And God is so good because we started building out almost 27 years ago. And right now, most of the people in the industry we work with, they say, you can't duplicate this. Either you're a multi-billion dollar large company that can pour about $2 or $3 billion into starting a data center. That's one. We're in 250. Or you can start years ago. And it reminds me of a story I told somebody here last week. In the 70s in California, you could buy a waterfront home in Newport Beach for $150,000. In Newport Beach now, a vacant lot on property is probably anywhere from $6 to $12 million just for a lot, because there's no lots available. It's the same with data centers. So God is good. But I want to mention something for your security. This here, I'm not selling this, and there's no place online. I'm just showing you mine, that one of them that I have. This is an RFID card reader. And one of the biggest things going on right now in hacking, the criminals no longer go up to you and rob you. They rob you without you even being aware of it. Somebody will walk past you in a grocery store, and it's mainly grocery stores where this is really occurring. What they do, it's called skimming. They have an RFID reader on their person, or they put them up in the shelves. And when you walk by, they hit a button that bursts out a high RF signal, and it reads your credit cards or your cell phone. It will turn around and read on your cell phone, you know, where you tap to spend. And they will hit you and delete your accounts. They clone your cards, and you don't even know it happened. So just look around. When you get one, don't get the cheapest. Don't get one that says Faraday card. Get one that's a true RFID blocker, because the more power that's hit the card, the more it radiates to block and protect your cards, your driver's license, passport, even your phone in your person. And so you just slide this in your wallet. You can buy these, and I'm not even going to say what websites, but they're on websites. But look at the better ones. The better ones are around $34. Friends, it's time for me to go. Partners, thank you so much for supporting his channel. And I give you a little news. We've got a location, second location for our studio in Israel, and we will start doing our build out. So God is good. God bless you. If anything important comes up, I'll break in the middle of the month. God bless.
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22: Paul the Apostle said, "The good news that I have to share with you is that Christ died for our sins." The prophet Isaiah said, "God laid on him the iniquities of us all." Everything to save you has been done by God. To keep you from the flames of hell, God sent his only begotten Son, allowed him to suffer and die. We sang the old rugged cross. "To the old rugged cross I will ever be true, its shame and reproach gladly bear." Yes, God did provide the means by which you can be saved from the death that results from sin. But you have to respond. God even called to the people and he said, "Turn, turn, for why will you die, saith the Lord? I have no pleasure in the death of the wicked, but they turn from their wickedness and live." And God is calling to some of you today and he's saying, "Turn, turn. Why will you die? I don't have pleasure in the death of the wicked, but they will turn from their wickedness and live." And God is calling some of you today to do just that.
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23: Thank you for watching His Channel. With a national update, I'm Elizabeth May. In economic news, the United States sold more American-made products to other countries than before in the last year. U.S. exports of goods increased by 5.7%, reaching a record $2.18 trillion. This meaning American companies sold $2.18 trillion worth of products to customers around the world. The products made included airplanes, cars, computers, machinery, chemicals, and farm goods. The White House had made increasing American production a major goal in the economy. The milestone showed American-made products continued having a strong demand around the world, and certainly by God's grace. In another uplifting story, Mabel Dunbar of Georgia celebrated a milestone, that being her 112th birthday. Born in Jamaica in 1914, Dunbar has lived through more than a century of major changes. She celebrated her birthday surrounded by family and loved ones. Dunbar said her strong faith and close family relationships have been important parts of her long life. She has also remained active and independent. Until recently, she has also been cooking her own breakfast every morning. Dunbar says living a long life is not about staying active, but also about how we treat other people. Her advice to younger generations is simple. Treat them the best you can because they are important. At 112 years old, Dunbar's story offers a powerful reminder that the value of faith, family, kindness, and gratitude are important. Her birthday is more than just a celebration of age. It is also a celebration of a life filled with faith and family. Meanwhile, Christians in Nigeria are facing another tragedy after three people died after being held by kidnappers. 11 people were kidnapped in Kaduna State in April. They were held in a forest camp that also was used to hold 37 worshipers who were kidnapped from three churches during Easter services. In an update, one woman, Joy Samuel, gave birth while in captivity. Her baby passed, as did Samuel, on August the 28th. Another mother escaped with her children, but one of them passed also during the escape. The report says other captives are now seriously ill after months of hunger and poor conditions. Kidnappers are demanding money and motorcycles in exchange for the remaining hostages. Christian Solidarity Worldwide is calling on Nigerian authorities to do more to rescue those still being held and to protect vulnerable communities. The situation highlights the growing danger faced by our brothers and sisters in parts of Nigeria. Lastly, a Chinese Christian lawyer has escaped while fleeing the country after the trial of eight leaders was delayed. Wang was part of the legal team representing eight leaders of Beijing's Zion Church, an independent Christian church. The trial was scheduled for August but was delayed after lawyers asked for more time to review the case files. Christian leaders are reporting Wang's law firm was forced to stop operating after receiving pressure from Chinese Communist Party officials. Rights groups say her case highlights the growing pressure faced by lawyers defending Christians and other prisoners of conscience in China. Thank you for watching His Channel with a national update. I'm Elizabeth May.
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5: Jesus Christ has disarmed demonic powers. 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You have no power over my children, over my life. This home belongs to God. You're simply but a liar. You're a manifestation of the father of lies, which is Satan. And this home has been bought by the blood of Christ.
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Hey, have you ever considered why there is a gospel? I guess I should say more specifically, carefully, why there is the gospel. Friends, listen, the gospel of Jesus Christ is the very, very purpose as to why God announced that he would send his son into the world to die on the cross for our sins, and on the third day be raised from the dead, because the gospel, which the word means good news, is this: Jesus died in our place. Do you know that? Listen, without knowing that, you have a propensity to be religious. It's in our human heart. That's why in every culture throughout all of man's existence, archaeology shows us that there are always temples or places of worship or sacrifice in every culture ever discovered throughout human history. Why is that the case? Because there's something within man that knows he needs atonement. He needs to have some form of sacrifice for his sins. And be it the Incas or the Mayans or the Babylonians or whoever, there is this mindset. Because why? Because there is that proverbial hole in the heart of every human being that needs and can only be met by God. We need God. And Jesus Christ is the very one for whom the gospel announces that he is the gospel. He is the good news. Jesus Christ is that one, and there is no other. Now, I'm not preaching to you religion. I am preaching to you Jesus, a relationship that's only found in him. So as we get into the study today, I want you to be thinking about, why is there a gospel? Or more specifically, why is there the gospel? Because there's only one, friend, and that one is found in Jesus Christ alone. So let's grab our Bibles and let's get into this study and learn more about the good news of God. We have to be people of prayer, to pray, and to be humble enough to bow our knee to Almighty God. The Bible tells us in Colossians chapter 2, verse 13, "And you, being dead in your trespasses and the uncircumcision of your flesh," listen to this, everybody, "he has made alive together with him," that's Jesus, "having forgiven you all your trespasses." Can someone say amen? Yes. God, through Christ Jesus, has forgiven you of your trespasses. Trespasses. Somebody might say, well, what is that trespass? The word trespass is actually a word that means worse than sin. Sinning is to miss the mark. Trespass is to see the mark and know it and to step over it intentionally. Those things in our old life when we said, well, I know God says not to do this, but I'm going to do it anyway, because after all, isn't it all about me? That's trespass. And the Bible says Christ died for not only our sins, but our trespasses, having wiped out the handwriting of requirements that was against us, hallelujah, which was contrary to us. He has taken it out of the way, having nailed it to the cross, having disarmed, here it is, principalities and powers. Jesus Christ has disarmed demonic powers. When they show up in your life and they go, boo, you need to say, boo, back in the name of Jesus Christ. You have no authority here. You have no power over my children, over my life. This home belongs to God. You're simply but a liar. You're a manifestation of the father of lies, which is Satan. And this home has been bought by the blood of Christ. And I have prayed the blood of Jesus over my home and over my children and my grandchildren and the church. What if we rose up and prayed? When we pray, God will move. Very important. We talk about these things that Paul is speaking of, the power and the spirit and God moving and God using us and being at war. But like Pastor Chuck Smith used to say, we need to keep ourselves usable. That is, that we need to make sure that in our lives, we've washed away those things that have kept us back and we've set a course. Those young people who want structure, I understand where they're coming from, but there's something that is beyond structure by choice, and that is structure by love. When the love of God arrests your heart, there's a beautiful surrender. You want structure?
God will give you structure, and I don't know how he does it, but it's like he's holding you in velvet. Let God be the one that tells you, now's the time to pray. Now's the time to do this. Now's the time to do the other. But listen, what I'm saying is not popular, because people, listen, you don't need faith if you're going to be told what to do. Let's be honest. If we had, welcome to church, these are our 10 rules for you every day. You know, people love that because they're involved and they're checking off the boxes and there's no intimate relationship to that. But if God says, I'm here, talk to me. Now it's a choice of your own volition to engage with God or not. A.W. Tozer called that intercourse with God, when you pray and speak to him in spirit. And it's choice. It's not routine. Well, it's 5 o'clock. Choice. Prayer. Relationship. 1 Timothy 5, verse 13 says, and besides, they learn to be idle. He's talking about those that are wandering about from house to house, and not only idle, but also gossips and busybodies, saying things which they ought not. The Bible is announcing to us that this kind of division destroys the power of God in the life or the community of believers. Very important. And then look at verse 31. Paul is called, we're called enough to run the risk. To run the risk means, he says in verse 31, that my service for Jerusalem, and that my service for Jerusalem may be acceptable to the saints. And then third and finally, it's verses 32 to 33, and we'll make it. It's this: will you come along with me as we move on by faith? Don't answer out loud. How do you know you have faith? How do you know you have faith in God and faith in his word? How do you know that you have faith that God will do what he said? How do you know? In verse 32, he says here, that I may come to you with joy by the will of God. That's the key. By the will of God. Question: what is the will of God? Answer: it's revealed in the Bible. Okay, so what? Make it your pursuit. Make what? The will of God. Doesn't matter how young or old you are, every single one of us, make the will of God your pursuit. We would say, God, what is your will for my life? And you know what? It's going to be for mine. It's going to be different for yours, different for yours, different for yours. That's how the church works. You know, we're all supposed to be different, you know. With differing gifts and differing involvements. But faith, a verb, it's an action. And he says to us, it's joy. He says that I might come to you with joy. I love this. You guys, can you imagine when Paul was like 10 miles out? You know, there's people reporting. This is very common throughout the ancient world. He's 10 miles away. Paul is coming. And word would get to the city. They'd get all excited and they would... Well, Paul is thinking in his mind, I'm 10 miles closer. I'm 5 miles closer. He's getting so joyful. We should be like that, by the way, when we're coming to church. We should be like, yeah, oh, I can't wait to go to sleep. It's Saturday night. Tomorrow's church. Can you imagine? I hope so. I hope it's like that. Joy. Joy is amazing. The word joy here in the Greek language, you know already, but it's delight, rejoicing, the expectation of seeing someone, being with them. Jesus said, I leave my joy with you, not the joy the world gives, because the joy the world gives evaporates. It's not even joy. Jesus said, our joy cannot be taken from us. Did you know that? Death, cancer, accidents, whatever. Joy. To do the will of God, to walk with him in joy. We as Christians in this day and age, I believe and I think that you are shining brighter against the dark background than ever right now. This is a great time, people. Unity, verse 32. Enough to want to be together, unity. Unity is a fun thing. He says, and I may be
refreshed together with you. Unity's fun this way, because unity has to be worked at. You have to work at that. It shouldn't shock anybody. No, you just wave some pixie dust and we'll all be unified. Nope, doesn't work that way. There's only unity around truth. And we have to strive and maintain and abide in Christ, John 15, as we walk in the truth. And what's beautiful about a family of God, and I know many of you are involved in ministry and our small groups, is that you're accountable to each other in a beautiful way to where, hey, I was just thinking about this. And your friend who knows the word more than you would say, yeah, that's crazy. Here's the reason why it's crazy. It says right here, you're not to do that. I didn't know that. Thank you. That's actual unity. It's so practical in the Bible. It's not like, do you feel it? I feel it. Aren't you feeling it? I'm not denying feelings, but they can't be your guide. The truth says this. And we go on together in it. And he says to be refreshed together. That word refreshed is awesome. It means to lie down or to rest. It means to be renewed in body and soul and spirit. That sounds nice. Oh, you know, you go on a vacation and you can't wait to get home to get some rest. You ever done that before? That's a disaster. I cannot leave this until we give you this verse, Isaiah 40, verses 30 to 33. I remember the first time I ever bought the most expensive pair of shoes I'd ever seen in my life. Nobody had ever heard about this company before. I'm not joking. Nobody had ever heard about it. I think they were like $25, which was like $25 for a pair of tennis shoes. What kind of a fool am I? And it was a company called Reebok. Have you ever heard of that company? And nobody had heard of them, and nobody was buying their junk. But I liked the way they looked. Even if I wasn't running fast, I'm talking, I'm like 18, 19 years old. Even if I wasn't running fast, I looked like I was running fast. And I remember taking a marker pen, and I put this on those shoes. Even then the youth shall faint and be weary, and the young men shall utterly fall. But those who wait on the Lord shall renew their strength. They shall mount up with wings like eagles. They shall run and not be weary. They shall walk and not faint. That's the promise of the Lord to you and I as we serve him and love on one another. And then finally, peace. Now the God of peace be with you all, he says. Amen. Peace. The word peace in Greek is Irene. If your name, by the way, is Irene, it's the same meaning. It's beautiful. To welfare or to farewell, that's what it means. Not bye-bye, but to be well. Be well, he says. To be undisturbed, isn't that beautiful? Unshaken, unshakable. Right now, I'm working on a book called Manhunt. It's not going to be released for a while, but it's Manhunt. What every man should be and what every woman wants in a man. Manhunt. And part of the book has got the story of Louis Zamperini. Anybody remember Louis Zamperini? Unshakable. That man stood there in that World War II prison camp. You'll have to buy the book to read it. But remarkable. Only in Christ Jesus are we able to be unshakable. Look, that's the meaning, of course, in the Greek, but you know the Hebrew word for peace is shalom. And look at the meaning of that. You combine these two together, completeness, soundness, to be at ease, well-being, shalom. But the Bible says, listen, you're going to want to write this down if you don't have the notes. It's Isaiah 26, verses 3 and 4. You will keep him, that is, God will keep you in perfect peace whose mind is stayed on you, the Lord, because he trusts you. Trust in the Lord forever, for in Yah, the Lord is everlasting strength. Isn't that beautiful? Isn't that awesome? So for whatever this is worth, as we end this here, it doesn't mean you leave. I know people want to, it's like, I got to leave. You don't have to leave.
If you had a chance, would you hang out with Paul today if Paul was around? I want to be able to say I would. I hope I would have the smarts enough to say I'm going with him. He's going with Jesus, I'm going with him. Right. But have you realized in life you're going, someone's influencing you in this life. Someone's influencing you. And in what direction? Number two, for what reasons? And the third thing is, how does this all end? If I listen to you who

Maybe he went like this and flicked it and it landed in the bag. But whatever it was, because, you know, he kept the rules. Matthew got up and left his lucrative career to follow Jesus. Paul abandoned his high office in Judaism to follow Jesus. It's amazing that God reached down and he woke you up and he pulled you up and said, follow me. And he makes that call to you today. And I'm wondering if you're listening to him. I can say in my life, I thought I was living young, stupid, selfish. But I thought I was living. And then Jesus simply with the most organic words, follow me. And all of a sudden it starts shaking all of those. Well, I mean, it feels like an empire, but it's actually a house of cards, you know? They start wobbling. And how he says what he says is so attractive. Come and follow me. And all along the way, he'll hold your hand. Sometimes it doesn't feel like he's holding your hand. And in those moments, that's when the word says to you, I said, I will never leave you or forsake you. We don't always feel his presence or his hand. But by faith in him and him alone, we have the peace of God that passes all understanding. Let's all stand. I want to leave you with this picture. Christian, whenever you pray and serve the Lord and call out to him and love on him, you're flying. When we don't, we're walking. We were designed for the heavens. The more we represent his kingdom here, the more hope we give people who come in contact with us. Father God, you are awesome and altogether lovely. Great are your works, O Lord, and worthy is your name. Who among all the gods of the earth are like you? For you alone are God. The heavens declare your glory. And we praise you. We thank you that your word tells us that you sent us your only glorified Son, that whosoever would believe on him would not perish but have everlasting life. That if we would repent of our sins, bring you our sins, you would forgive us and cleanse us of all unrighteousness, and that you would impart to us eternal life. Hallelujah, Lord, we thank you and praise you. We pray it in Jesus' name, and all God's people said, amen. Amen. God bless you, church. So listen, that's it. Why is there a gospel? As I said more specifically, why is there the gospel? Friends, listen, every single one of us, starting with me first, must recognize that we are sinners. Now, I know people don't want to hear that, but the truth of the matter is, when we wake up to the realization that we are not perfect, friend, listen, when's the last time you walked on water? You and I need Jesus Christ. But listen, as I mentioned earlier, no amount of religion can make that happen because there's no atonement in religion. There's only atonement of sin through relationship with the one true living God. And so the question is required of you and I to ask ourselves, what am I doing with my sin? You know, the Bible calls us those who have trespassed and sinned against God. The Bible says all have sinned and come short of the glory of God. That means you and me together. I hope that doesn't offend you. I hope it convicts you to realize that the great judge of the universe says, I have seen your adulterous thoughts. I have seen your selfish thoughts. I have seen your angry thoughts. The only way that you and I can remedy this lost

0: condition is to go to Christ, not to add him to our life, but to have our lives completely consumed by him. That's where we come before him and we say, Lord, I want to die to my desires. I want to die to my sin. And I want to now live for you and walk in your righteousness. Jesus, cause me, please, now to pray to you in all faith, believing that I want to be born again by the Spirit of God and have a brand new life in Jesus. Friend, if that's your desire, we want to hear from you. We want to know that you've prayed that prayer. So please contact us at jackgibbs.com. And you can also follow along with us on various social media sites as well. But welcome to the family of God if that's your desire and if that's your prayer. Until next time, stand strong in Jesus.
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4: You think nothing is going on.

He said, write the vision and make it plain. Last week, and I want to move through this quickly so I can get to the other stuff. And he said, write it down and make it plain. In other words, it is hard for people to invest in ambiguous vision. It's very difficult for people to come and run alongside of you and give talents, energy, time, maybe even resources into something that's not even clear to you. There's no way it can be clear to the people God sends you if it's not clear to you. A lot of people say, you know, nobody will help me. I don't have any support around me. I don't have any people alongside of me. And a lot of times that's not until it becomes plain. So in other words, when it says they may run that read it, there's a they out there. So God already presupposes that he's got a they set up in your life that as soon as you get clarity on whatever it is God's trying to put in your heart to do, then there will be people that begin to enter your life at certain seasons and at certain times to come along and begin to help you with what God's in your heart. There will be people enter your life, listen to, and there will be people exit your life. So just like you let people enter your life gracefully, the ones who are no longer a part, you need to let them exit your life gracefully, because most of the time with God, you are not losing people. God's just revealing who can't make the trip. You got to understand, God has you on a journey, and everybody don't like to travel. And you can't stay where you are just to have a friend. You got to keep moving. You need to tell your neighbor that. They need to say, you got to keep moving. Come on. You got to keep moving. That they may run who read it. They may run who read it. God is going to bring those people into your life. Then it says, let me move hastily here. At the end, it will speak. That's very interesting. You write the vision down. Once it's accomplished, you won't have to talk about it no more. It talks. In 1991, we're coming up on a 35-year anniversary. In 1991, a lot of you may not understand the culture of the Deep South. Great, great people. But in a lot of ways, very rigid, can be very rigid in their culture. Hope and I went into the Deep South, into a place where 10 o'clock on Sunday morning was the most segregated time of all the week. And in with a Jesus who calls all people unto himself. There was white church, and there was, you know, you had your Caucasian church, you had your African American church, you had your Asian church, you had your Latino churches, and I could just go down the line. You had your young church, you had your older church, and everybody just went into the corner. So Hope and I went there at 21 years old. Into that, mostly non-Pentecostal. In other words, they don't believe in the gifts. They don't believe in healing. They don't believe in casting out a demon. They don't believe in any of that stuff. And we believed in it all. We believed the whole Bible. Okay? So we walked in there believing God's going to raise up a multicultural, multi-ethnic, multi-generational, full gospel spirit-filled church. Well, let me tell you something. When we rolled in there, people didn't stand on the sidewalk and clap, because that was not celebrated there. So when we started preaching, that vision that was on the inside, it sure wasn't here. It could only be here. That word says, in the end, it will speak. That word speak means like a sudden blast of air. At the end, it will. Okay? Which means you've got to prepare sometimes for your vision for you to see long seasons of nothing. I can prove to you by my life that that scripture is true. At the end, it. But we went through 8 years of Lily White Church with me preaching a multicultural gospel every week. 52 Sundays a year. 8 years. We went to 1999 before we saw the fruits of that begin to take place. So here's the way a vision works. Are you ready for this? This is very exciting. This is deep. Are you ready? A vision works like this. Nothing, nothing, nothing, nothing, nothing, nothing, nothing, nothing.
Tired, nothing. Aggravated, nothing. Cussing people out, nothing. Nothing, nothing, nothing. Aggravated, broke, nothing. Ain't got no help, nothing, nothing. And because you think nothing is going on here because you can't see it, but you don't know what your faithfulness is doing in the spirit realm that you can't see. And if it gets done in the spirit realm, it's only a matter of time before it will manifest in the flesh. And although your eyes may not be able to see it, you got to stay faithful. You got to stay in the grind. You got to dig your heels in. You got to square your shoulders. You got to believe God when nobody else believes. You got to speak it when nobody else is speaking it, because it will not tarry. It shall come to pass. My God, I'm preaching. Nothing, nothing, nothing. So year one, God's going to bring us a multicultural nothing. Year two, God's going to raise up in this area nothing. Three, four, nothing, nothing, nothing, nothing, nothing, nothing, nothing. And then I had three African Americans walk in and sit on the back row after 8 years. When I got through preaching, I had a little side door that literally exited straight to the parking lot. I put my mic down and I ran out that door, ran down the side of the building, down to the parking lot, and went out in the front, and I found them right before they got in their car. And I literally begged them to come back. Begged. But I got passionate. Because finally, after 8 years, I feel that first fruits. I feel the tip of the spear about to pierce something and give a breakthrough. And I looked at him and I said, you don't know who you are, but I've been praying for you and I've been declaring you. And I said, and you didn't just come in here randomly and sit in this building. I'm believing God that you are the first of the beginning of a breakthrough that's going to spread all throughout the Southeast, and that people from all around are going to be talking about this move of God as he does something new. And I know you just came to church this morning, but oh, you are a part of something bigger. And they came back the next week and the next, and guess what? All of a sudden, this thing began to explode multiculturally, and we went from hundreds to thousands that overnight, somebody who believes there's a suddenly right around the corner. You've been working, nothing's happened. You've been believing, nothing's happening, but there's something going on in the spirit, and this vision is about to speak. Hallelujah. Give your God 5 seconds of praise in this building. My God, I feel something happening. High five your neighbor and say, it will speak, it will speak. My sound team, you're going to have to take this microphone and wash your Pirell out. Spit all over this mic. At the end, it will speak. And it says, though it may seem like it's tarrying, wait for it. I need you to do something for me, Terrence. Doom, doom, doom, doom, doom. That word, wait, means wait as in ambush. In other words, while you think nothing's going on, you better be. Don't you let your moment of suddenly come and you weren't prepared for it. Who am I talking to? You better be waiting like somebody in ambush. And when that thing shows up, you seize your moment and you maximize your moment. And you say, this is my time. And I don't know when it's going to come around again. I'm going to get out of my comfort zone, and I will not let this moment pass me by. I didn't mean to preach like this today, but this thing done gotten all over me, because somebody, it's about to blast. Somebody's about to get you suddenly, and somebody's been waiting on it. Jump on it and attack it and wrestle it to the ground. Shout hallelujah. Hey! Oh, high five your neighbors, say, wait for it, wait for it. What? I'm going to get going. I have done messed up.
Make it plain, they run. Talked about last week, how do you run with endurance? Keep it set before you. For the joy set before him, he endured the cross. Even Jesus had to keep the vision in front of him to make it through the cross. So you'll never stand your trying times if you don't keep a picture in front of you. Okay?

0: The Bible says those that are in Christ are all sons, and each and every one of you have an inheritance, and you can call on the name of the Lord for everything that God has given you through Jesus Christ. He has given you every spiritual blessing in heavenly places in Christ Jesus.
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2: Hope that you've been enjoying these messages. We've been talking about making it plain. Coming from the scripture in Habakkuk chapter 2, where God told the prophet, said, write the vision down, make it plain, that they may run who read it. For the vision is yet for an appointed time, and though it tarry, wait for it. It shall surely come, or it surely will not tarry, depending on which translation you're reading. And you know what? I've been talking to the people here lately at Redemption in the house and the people online and telling them there are so many things that can come into your life once you get clarity on what you feel like it is God is asking you and calling you to do. So I don't know what that is in your life. I don't know what the dream, the vision, the purpose, so many different things that we call it, that God may have placed in you, but I do want to tell you this. When it becomes plain, the resources come, the people come, and when they read it, they can run with it. And the vision shall surely come. Thank you for supporting us. Thank you for helping us stay on the air. Thank you. We are viewer supported. And I didn't turn you over to any advertisements or any commercials, because we just believe the people of God want the message of God and His kingdom to go forward in the earth. And that's what we're about. Would you help us do that? Those of you who have been, we're so grateful and we thank you for that. Thank you for your investment. Thank you for your time, your prayers, your energy. And for those who may want to give a one-time gift or say, you know what, this is blessing me, I want to help in a monthly manner this to stay on the air. For your first gift ever, we have this that we want to send to you just to say thank you for being a part. We want you to become a part of this wonderful covenant partner family who gives on a monthly basis, and we try to reciprocate communicating to you on a monthly basis, and we hear your testimonies and hear the great things that God is doing in your life. Would you consider and pray about it today? There's so much more we want to do and so many people we want to reach, and you can play a part in that. Now, let's get back to the Word. Let's read Ephesians 2. You like my Don Johnson coat? Yeah. I went full-blown Miami Vice on y'all today. All the young generation going. Go look at it. Go look at some reruns of it. I had Don Johnson. I had light blue. I had pink. I had lime green. I had what? Every pastel color. I had them jackets. I put this thing on this morning, rolled my sleeves up. I told Hope, I'm going Miami Vice today, buddy. For through him we both have access by one Spirit to the Father. That's good. So through Jesus, one Spirit, we can approach God. Now, therefore you are no longer strangers and foreigners. I got so emotional reading that this morning I couldn't hardly finish. I don't have time to unpack that today. I'm going to unpack it in the next 2 weeks. If you just know what them words mean. You're no longer an outsider. You no longer have to beg God for stuff. You're no longer strangers and foreigners, but you are fellow citizens. Citizens. You belong. And you have rights. When you come before God, you don't come before God as a beggar. You come before a king as a citizen. Amen. And the word explains your rights and privileges of citizenship. Citizens with the saints and members. And here's what nobody talks about. members of the household of God. Get ready for me to use this term a lot more. House. Not all. House. Greenville. House. Redemption Online. House. House. It takes a lot to run a house. And the people that say amen have never run one. Did I give you the next verse? Having been built on the foundation of the apostles and prophets. Well, most people don't even believe in them anymore. But they're the foundation. And Jesus Christ being the chief cornerstone. A cornerstone in a building holds everything together. So if somebody's got to lay the foundation, then something's got to hold it together. Now we're talking about how God builds his house. Okay. Next verse. In whom the whole building is fit together, grows into a holy temple or a holy habitation, the King James says, for the Lord or in the Lord. So this is being fit like a puzzle to be a house in which God calls a habitation, a place for God to live. I'll probably read it sometime. I'll go deeper into it. It's a long story. I'm going to condense it. Solomon is said in his net worth by most historians and theologians, even with the days of Elon Musk and stuff, he's still the wealthiest man that ever lived. There are those historians that say his wealth could not be told. Other kings and queens who were wealthy would travel across the sea to go see his wealth. And the Bible tells a story about the Queen of Sheba, an extremely wealthy woman who had heard of Solomon's wealth, splendor, his honor, his glory, and wanted to see it for herself. And stay with me, this is very important. And it said, not when she saw the size of the palace, not when she saw his treasures, silver and gold, and said, when she saw those who served in the house, there was no spirit left in her. That word in the Hebrew means she fainted. Not when she saw his stuff, but when she saw the excellence of the people in the house. And y'all wonder why everything matters to me. This is God's house, not the building. This building is brick and mortar. And if you ain't here, it ain't nothing. This is just a place where we gather. This is God's house. And God wants to build it and fit it together in such a way he lives. Listen to my vision. God wants a place to live. He does not want to visit. You will never hear, oh, I hope we have a great visitation of God at transfer. That is normal verbiage among pastors and Christian leaders. We're believing for a great visitation of God. When I hear that, my skin crawls and it makes my blood boil. Because God never wanted to visit anything. But before the people of God got out of Egypt, before they even had a chance to build themselves a tent, God said, build me a tabernacle. Why? Because he wanted to get with them as fast as he could. He wanted to get in that holiest of holies, and he wanted to get as near those people as he could. So he got to a place where only a veil, only a curtain was between him and the people, because he wanted to be with them so bad. And when we come together, God wants us fitted and to become a house where he dwells. And here's where we, I think, have dropped the ball so badly. We in this last 15 or 20 years, this last generation, we've built a house for man. This was never about a dwelling place for man. This was about a dwelling place for God. And we've cut the God stuff out to make sure man is comfortable. And don't even know God has left the building. One of the saddest verses in the Bible, Samson kept playing with his anointing and playing with his anointing. And then the last time he was tied up, he said, I will break these cords as every time before. And the Bible says, and he knew not the glory of the Lord had departed from him. And we have a generation of churches, the building's full, and they don't know God's not in it. Because, see, God wants to live in, he'll visit your house, but he's only going to live in his. I'll visit your house, but I'm going to live in mine. And my house is set up the way I want it. So God's house has to be set up the way he, for him to live. Then here's the vision. When you come in God's house, anything's possible. I don't have to do, we're going to have prayer for healing. Healing's breaking out all over the 13th row. Why? Just because you got in the building. Well, what is your marketing strategy and what's your PR campaign to win the presence of God? You get God dwelling here because we have built a house for him. And then people just, they'll do anything. Do you remember the four friends that had the paralytic and they couldn't get in the house? What'd they do? They went up on the rooftop and ripped the whole roof off. I'm talking about doing anything they've got to get in the building, because you can be healed, you can be delivered, you can be set free, you can be changed. God can break yokes. God can break a... Not because I called for it, not because I laid hands on you, not because I preached on it, just because you got in the building. If you want to know what I'm after, that's what I'm after. Where when we start the music, it's like a theme part, because deliverance is happening over here and healing's happening over here. And you got a man and a woman coming back together over here, and somebody's prodigal son just started walking down that aisle and he's throwing drug paraphernalia out of his pocket, weeping while he's coming out. And it's just going on all over the room. Why? Because God's in his house. I don't want to do a marketing campaign. People will rip the roof off to get to God if he's in the house. You know what? The Bible says this. It's not my will, speaking of God, that any should perish, but that all, would come to repentance. That includes you. Doesn't matter where you are in life, doesn't matter what you've done, how many disappointments, how many failures, or the trail of blood you may feel like lies in your past. Grace is for you. Mercy is for you right now. And you say, my sin abounds. Well, the Bible says where there's a lot of sin, grace even does so much more abound. Grace is always greater than every failure and every mess up in your life. I want to invite you to salvation today with the only God who can wash away sins and give us a brand new future. Would you invite him into your heart? Pray with me. Lord, we thank you that you have the power to save. Reach to where we are right now. We commit our heart and life to you. We ask you to forgive us of our sins. We ask you to come live in us to be our Lord and Savior. Make our heart your home. Forgive us today. Have mercy and grace upon us, we pray. We believe that you died and rose for our sins, and we confess you raised on the third day to purchase our salvation. Be our Lord and Savior from this day forward, we ask in Jesus' name. Amen. If you prayed that prayer, let us know. Email us, call us, write us, do something, because we want to share this wonderful, wonderful turn of events with you. And from now on, make this a ongoing part of your broadcast viewing, because we want to help cultivate your new relationship with God. Until next time, may God bless you. The Bible says those that are in Christ are all sons, and each and every one of you have an inheritance, and you can call on the name of the Lord for everything that God has given you through Jesus Christ. He has given you every spiritual blessing in heavenly places in Christ Jesus.
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Greetings, beloved, and welcome to this edition of On the Living Edge. Dr. Mark Sciarrona here. I'm delighted that you have chosen to spend this time with me, and my prayer is that it will be worthwhile and that things will be shared with you that will add life to you by the power of the Spirit. Edge partners, thank you as always. What can I say? Your willingness to support the work we're doing around the world is bearing fruit and increasing on a daily basis. And we couldn't do this without you. Thank you for your love. Thank you for your prayers. Thank you for your generosity. Beloved, we're in a brand new series on Hannah in 1 Samuel. And I'm naming the series, The Breath She Would Not Spend, Hannah and the Cost of Prophetic Resistance. And we're going to take a deep dive into the wrestlings of Hannah that lead to an answer to prayer that exceeds anything she could have ever asked for. Open your heart, open your mind, open the sacred text to 1 Samuel chapter 1 as we look at the first 8 verses of this brand new series, The Breath She Would Not Spend, Hannah and the Cost of Prophetic Resistance. Beloved, we now begin this brand new series, The Breath She Would Not Spend, Hannah and the Cost of Prophetic Resistance. This particular message, the first one, the inaugural message, is going to be called The House That Could Not Hear Her. 1 Samuel 1-8 opens up with these words. Now there was a certain man of Ramathim Sophim, of the mountain of Ephraim, and his name was Elkanah, the son of Jeroham, the son of Elihu, the son of Tohu, the son of Zuph, an Ephraimite. And he had two wives. The name of one was Hannah, the name of the other, Peninnah. Peninnah had children, but Hannah had no children. This man went up from his city yearly to worship, to sacrifice to the Lord of hosts in Shiloh. Also, two sons of Eli, Hophni and Phinehas, the priests of the Lord, were there. And whenever the time came for Elkanah to make an offering, he would give portions to Peninnah, his wife, and to all her sons and daughters. But to Hannah, he would give a double portion. For he loved Hannah, although the Lord had closed her womb. And her rival also provoked her severely to make her miserable because the Lord had closed her womb. So it was, year by year, when she went up to the house of the Lord, that she provoked her. Therefore she wept and did not eat. Then Elkanah, her husband, said to her, Hannah, why do you weep? Why don't you eat? And why is your heart grieved? Am I not better to you than 10 sons? Here we are in the first book of Samuel, which is going to give the inaugural awareness and presentation of Israel's first kings, Saul and David. And Samuel is the great transitional prophet. And the whole architecture of the monarchy is going to be revealed here, but it's not going to open in a palace. It's not going to open in a school of the prophets. And it's not going to open with a vision. It's going to open inside a marriage in what Peter Lighthart refers to as the backwater country of Ramathim Zophim up in the mountains, in an ordinary household, in the private grief of a woman named Hannah that nobody in the story is listening to. Scripture places the origin of Samuel before Samuel even exists, and it places that origin within the life of Hannah. That placement is deliberate rather than incidental as it relates to the narrative. And everything in what we're about to look at depends on taking that quite seriously. Listen to how many people that I just read to you are speaking in those first 8 verses. There's Elkanah who's speaking. There's his wife Peninnah who's speaking in really harsh tones and mocking Hannah. The narrator is speaking. Hannah says nothing at all. She is silent. And here we are at the house of Shiloh. Elkanah is introduced with a 5-generation genealogy, which signals that this household matters to the larger story of Scripture. He's a Levite by descent, according to 1 Chronicles, though he is identified here by the territory where he lives in Ephraim.
And he goes up yearly to worship and to sacrifice at Shiloh. And there's a yearly rhythm that's established in the narrative that gives us the very clear awareness that his family is quite devout. Shiloh is where the tabernacle stands, and it has now become the center of Israelite worship since the days of Joshua. They've made it a kind of permanent structure. There are changes that they make that later on in the next few chapters of Samuel we discover, but that's for a separate lesson. Shiloh is where the tabernacle stands, and it's the only sanctuary in Israel at that time. So there's nowhere else for a worshiper to go. If they're going to offer anything to the Lord, everyone has to make a pilgrimage to Shiloh. And so the narrator then names the two priests that are serving there, Hophni and Phinehas. And the name is a warning shot in those first 8 verses. We're told who they are before we're told anything about their conduct. And their conduct is going to occupy the entirety of the second chapter of 1 Samuel. They take the meat offering by force. They treat the sacrifice of the Lord with contempt. And they exploit the women who assemble at the door of the tent of meeting. So it's reality here that corruption is already present in the priesthood, and the high priest, Eli, is allowing his sons to get away with it. So the order of the disclosure matters. The festivals are still being kept. The sacrifices are still being offered. The pilgrimages are still being made, and the priesthood is already corrupt. Nothing in the external life of Israel is signaling a crisis. And yet the crisis is utterly pervasive because the priesthood is utterly compromised. Beloved, a system can be fully operational and fully compromised at the same time. The two things can be true at the same time. And most of the people inside it won't be able to tell. That's the scary part. The word of the Lord was rare in those days, and there was no frequent vision, is what we're told in chapter 3. And that scarcity isn't stated as an accusation against the people, and it's not offered as an excuse for the priests. It's the atmospheric condition, and Hannah is breathing it along with everybody else. Now, we're told that Elkanah had 2 wives. The narrator tells us that their names are Peninnah and Hannah, and that Peninnah had children and Hannah had none. Now, Hannah is named first, and she's defined second. She's named first in the introduction, but she's defined second by her barrenness. She's defined by what she lacks. That's important. In the ancient world, barrenness carried social erasure, economic exposure in widowhood, and the closing of a family line. And it carried the assumption of divine disfavor. That's a pretty hefty thing to think about, that it carries this sense of a curse, which is the heaviest of the 3 things that we need to understand. And yet Scripture is making a claim here that we often skip over, and it makes it twice. The text says the Lord had shut up her womb, and it says it without softening it, and it says it without explaining it. Again, we're now dealing with one of the many, or the 6, I should say, there are many, but 6 barren women in Scripture from Genesis to Malachi. Hannah isn't dealing with chance or misfortune or with a medical condition that has no author. She's dealing with God. And that is precisely why her eventual response takes the form of prayer rather than resignation. Many of the things that you and I live inside can have that same unexplained feeling of being shut down. And we've got to be honest about that.
And if we're not, we can miss the things God wants to show us as it relates to what his promise is for our future. Now, at the yearly sacrifice, Elkanah gave portions to Peninnah and to all her sons and daughters. Now, to Hannah, he gave a double portion, which the Hebrew translators over the years, over the centuries, have argued whether that actually means double portion. It may mean double portion, and it may mean a portion given, listen carefully, with a heavy heart. Either reading, I would argue, holds the same truth. Elkanah loves Hannah, he says so, and he compensates generously for something he cannot change. Now, this is not new in the meta-narrative of Scripture. We see this with Isaac and Rebekah. We see it with Jacob and Rachel. This is not new. Now, what happens, though, is that in the first 8 verses, Elkanah asks Hannah 4 questions. And it's the last one that's problematic, because the last one is about himself. He asks why she weeps, why she's not eating, and why her heart is grieved. And then he asks whether he's not better to her than 10 sons. That's really inappropriate. The first 3 questions are tender. The 4th one shuts down the conversation altogether. And he offers her the comfort of his own presence in the place of the thing she's grieving. It's not going to work. And the offer makes her invisible, and what she's feeling doesn't matter. Beloved, genuine love doesn't always understand, and the presence of a devoted person doesn't make an unanswered prayer go away. And sometimes you and I need permission to say that we're deeply loved, but we're still grieving. Both, again, can be true at the same time. We're deeply loved, but we're still grieving. And here's what's interesting about this portion of the text. Elkanah doesn't pray for her anywhere in the passage. Not at all. Now, when Isaac and Rebekah have the argument after 20 years, Isaac prays, but I mean, it's after an argument. And what Elkanah does is give her a larger share of the meat. And he does speak tenderly, but neither one takes her to God. Neither one takes her to the Lord. And Hannah does not answer him, which is the detail we want to be sure we're paying attention to. Hannah doesn't answer. The text says that her rival, Peninnah, provoked her sorely to make her fret and to lead her to severe weeping because the Lord had shut up her womb. The Hebrew word behind provoked carries the force of thundering against her, and it describes noise directed at a person. Peninnah was probably not a nice person to live with. This is not a single cruel remark on a bad day. The narrator is careful about this. This happens year after year, probably day after day, and it happens as often as Hannah went up to the house of the Lord. The pilgrimage that was meant to be a high point of national worship and a high point of every family that was part of Abraham's family becomes the reliable occasion of her humiliation. Any of you that have been raised in dysfunctional family settings will remember that holiday celebrations were always filled with pain. I speak that not just from my own experience, but from all the years of pastoring. In dysfunctional family settings, holidays bring out the worst in dysfunctional families. They just do. And what we want to do is we want to understand that while the pilgrimage was to be a place of high worship, it becomes for her the place of maximum pain. And the Scripture doesn't hide us from that. It doesn't spare us from that. And so what you and I need to realize is that any of us can be in a place where we experience the sanctuary as the site of our exposure of our pain. Now, some folk will stop going because the pain is what it is. Some will still go and dread it. And the fact is that we need to understand that's part of life. Hannah weeps and doesn't eat,
but she keeps going. That's something to be said on her behalf. She doesn't stop going. Her issue is with God, right? And she's going to wrestle this out with God until she gets an answer. So Hannah weeps and doesn't eat, and the narrator records it without a word of correction. There's no rebuke for her grief. There's no instruction for her to have more faith. And there's no suggestion that her sorrow is a spiritual failure. What the text says is simply allowing a woman who is barren to be in pain at a religious festival, one of the three great festivals, Passover, Pentecost, or Tabernacles in Israel. Penina is loud. The festival is loud. The priests are taking their portion loudly. And the woman at the center of it all in this story has not made a sound. Hannah has been named, described, provoked, questioned, loved, and pitied. She's not spoken one word so far in the book. Her rival speaks both by words and action. Her husband speaks in four questions. The narrator talks about Hannah constantly. The woman herself has been silent through what the text presents as years of annual provocation. I'm making a point of this for a reason, because I am persuaded there are many people who have been silenced in the current church culture for 1,001 reasons. When she finally does speak in the next passage, she will speak to a priest who accuses her of being drunk. And we'll get to that in the next message. The questions I think we need to ask in light of all this is, where is the sanctuary in our own life? And has that sanctuary, that sacred place, that sacred space, ever been a space where we have felt most exposed? I think it's important. Is there a place where we're supposed to find comfort, but instead we find ourselves seen in a way that we're being judged? And I would add this question. Have you ever been loved by someone who couldn't understand what you were carrying? Just think about that for a minute. Have you ever been loved by someone who didn't understand what you were carrying? Let me make it even more plain. Have you ever been loved by someone who didn't understand what you were carrying in your pain? That is deeply agonizing. There's a lot of anguish that is tied to that. And then I want you to ask yourself, perhaps if that's where you are, what have you stopped saying out loud in certain spaces, in certain settings? And how long has it been since you've said it? How many times have you decided, I'm shutting down? This is not safe space for me to bring to speech what I wrestle with. And it will only be turned into something less than helpful for me. I want you to just take note of that. I'm not trying to pry. My goal here in this teaching is to bring us to a place of how we learn to wrestle with God, who opens us up in ways that we couldn't be opened up in any other way possible, and actually brings to fulfillment the very thing we think will never happen for us. That's the God that the scriptures is revealing to us is the God of Hannah. This is the same God who's the God of Sarah, the same God who is the God of Rebecca, the same God who is the God of Rachel, the same God who is the God of Hannah, the same God who is the God of Samson's wife, the same God who is the God of Elizabeth, Zacharias' wife, and the same God who will visit a young virgin who has never known a man and cause her to bear the Christ for the whole world. Same God.
That's the God you and I serve. And it is possible that some of us are living in spaces, sacred spaces, where we feel like I'm better off just staying silent. I don't know that we're better off staying silent. I do know there are spaces, though, where it's safer to stay silent. All of us need spaces where we can open up. All of us need spaces where we can be transparent. All of us need spaces where there is the freedom of self-disclosure. Because that self-disclosure, that giving of ourselves in that level of transparency, is the foundation of what intimacy is all about. Without that, there can't be intimacy. And we're already in a situation in this story of polygamy. And we can argue all we want about why God allowed that, or that was that the will of God. I would argue it never was the will of God. But we're dealing with areas where the human race is what it is, and God is endeavoring to reveal progressively to us how he is, who he is, which will be fully revealed in Christ Jesus. The nature of that kind of pain, though, is so real, and it's such a familiar part of my experience personally and my experience as a pastor of dealing with people, that I want to give this some time, because we're living in a day and a time where the level of judgmentalism and vitriol is rife, and people are being shut down left and right on social media, in public spaces, and it's toxic, it's painful. And right now, I would say that some of us are living in the season before the answer has come. And Scripture invites us to realize in that opening passage that that's a long season, but it's going to have an ending. And the narrator doesn't hurry us past long seasons. And the narrator wants us to understand that God doesn't compress long seasons and doesn't apologize, doesn't even explain the why. There are times we ask, my God, why? And there's no answer. And we need to realize even there that we walk by faith.

0: of grace is I can't, God has to. Think about that. I can't, God has to. We come to the place where we are aware that even in relation to the things we yearn for the most, only God can give those. We can't make those happen. There are no techniques for those to happen. What we need is the grace that is amazing. We need the grace that does what we cannot do for ourselves. And so as we explore the life of the woman whose name means grace, I'm asking you to locate yourself in the season you're in and allow the Spirit to saturate your awareness that wherever you are in the process, the issue ultimately is a wrestling match between you and the God who knows you better than you know yourself and is able to do exceeding abundantly above and beyond all you could ask or think, and let me add, even imagine. Beloved, as always, we come to this moment and I invite you to participate with us in the work we're doing all around the world. And it's increasing and bearing fruit. Our Edge partners, you have been the difference that makes the difference, and I'm so grateful for your faithfulness. This month, I'm inviting you to participate with us by sowing a love gift of $35 so that we can continue to do what we're doing. And for that, I want to put this brand new series, four messages, The Breath She Would Not Spend, Hannah and the Cost of Prophetic Resistance, in your hands. Now, you can have that in CD, DVD, or MP3, your choice. But I promise you, the insights that I cover, you'll want to listen to more than once. Get it into your heart. Get it into your spirit. Share it with your family and your friends. These are truths that are life-changing and transforming. And there are many people hurting right now and feeling their voices aren't being heard. It's a timely word. Let God use it to bless as many as possible. I want to thank you in advance for calling and sowing. If you're moved on to sow a love gift of $55, I've got an additional add-on to that called Prophetic Secrets from Hannah's Boy Child, where I take you on a journey into some of the key insights that a young boy learns about the word of the Lord, how it's delivered, how it's encountered, and how it's expressed. I promise it will bless you. Prophetic Secrets from Hannah's Boy Child. And finally, for a love gift of $75, listen carefully. I have a very in-depth teaching that I'm calling No Second Place, How We Traded the Age to Come for a Realm. There's a lot of language we use in our circles that isn't faithful language. I get it. But we're coming to a day where there are so many things being challenged that we want to be faithful in our speech. And that faithfulness requires that we speak of things the way Scripture does, not the way we make them up with coded language. One of those coded language words, and we all use it, is spirit realm. But it's not faithful theology. And I take us through an entire journey from beginning to end, scripturally, theologically, about what the appropriate terms are and how they're even more powerful and more moving. No second place. How we traded the age to come for a realm. I promise it will enliven you. It will stretch you. It will form you. It will bless you. Call now and sow your best love gift, $35, $55, $75. And again, for all of them, you can have them in CD, DVD, or MP3. But thank you for participating with us in that which we're doing all around the world. May God bless you richly as you give and as you call.
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2: You are in a battle for your soul. Behind every decision, every temptation, and every conversation, another reality is at work. The visible world is being influenced by an invisible conflict. You may not see this spiritual battle with your eyes, but you can see its effects in your life. And perhaps some of those battles feel unwinnable. You wonder if you will ever overcome that temptation, or break that pattern, or move past that weakness. But Scripture says, we are more than conquerors through Him who loved us. Jesus not only saves your soul for eternity, He strengthens your soul for the battles you face today.
3: 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And now from the Espen Shade Studio in San Diego, California, here's Sheila Walsh.
4: You sense it, don't you? A force in the world actively working against your peace, your family, and your faith. Well, the Bible calls this spiritual warfare. And while the reality of this unseen battle can sound intimidating, Dr. David Jeremiah wants to offer a liberating truth. You have nothing to fear in Christ. For too long, the topic of spiritual warfare has been shrouded in confusion and sensationalism. For these reasons, in the next few minutes, we cut through the noise to give you the clear, biblical perspective you need. Dr. Jeremiah will point us to Scripture, where we will discover that we are not helpless targets, but victors in Christ. He wants us to know that it's time to stop walking in fear and start living in the confidence of the one who has already overcome the world. The unseen war is real, but your victory is already secured. So, if you're ready for this fascinating discussion, help me welcome pastor, teacher, author, and my very dear friend, Dr. David Jeremiah. Over the years, I've had the privilege of interviewing you. We've talked about so many different subjects. This one seems a little more intimidating, spiritual warfare. Why did you determine to do this and at this time?
2: Because, Sheila, everywhere I've gone over these last months, it's just been so evident that something is different about what's happening right now. Yeah. Something's different. Yeah. And everybody wonders what it is. I believe that one of the things that's very different is the intensity of the enemy trying to take us out.
4: In your teaching, you've got four specific areas: the war zone, the war, the weapons, and the warrior. Yeah. So let's start with the war zone.
2: Okay. The spiritual war that we fight, though it affects our bodies, doesn't really happen in our bodies. It happens in our souls, in that immaterial part of us that's who we are, the part that goes to heaven when we die as Christians, when we're absent from the body and present with the Lord. Your soul is that part of you that's real, but oftentimes you get pushed to the side because we're so intrigued with the body. Mm-hmm.
4: Can your soul be possessed by anything but God?
2: You know, I think there's a veiled question there. Mm-hmm. Can we be possessed by demons or all that? My understanding of that has always been that if you have the Holy Spirit in you, you can't be possessed by two things. The Holy Spirit possesses you when you become a Christian, but you can be obsessed by the devil.
4: Right.
2: Somebody said he may not be in your heart, but he can sit on your shoulder, you know, and he will give you grief. I don't believe it's possible for a Christian to be demon-possessed, to be controlled by Satan, because the Holy Spirit is within you, and he won't let that happen.
4: So that's the war zone. So let's talk about the war. In Battle for Your Soul, you say it takes place in three different areas: battle around you, the battle inside you, and the battle above you. Let's start with the battle around you.
5: Well, let me just first of all say, Sheila, that those three categories come from an ancient theologian by the name of Augustine, where he introduced to us the phrase, the world, the flesh, and the devil.
4: Right.
5: Those are the three enemies of every Christian: the world, the flesh, and the devil. The world is the enemy around you, the flesh is the enemy inside of you, and the devil is the enemy above you. Hmm. The enemy around you, the world, is the pressure you face because you live in this world. In Romans, it says, don't let the world squeeze you into its mold. The famous passage, Romans 12, 1 and 2. What that means is there's a system in place in this world that's different than what Christianity is. And it's opposed to Christianity. And it continually is trying to get you to live according to the tenets of that philosophy. And that's why Paul wrote, don't let that world system squeeze you into its mold. You stand strong for Christ. Don't become like the world. The world is materialism and all the things that you can see. The world cares very little for the soul. The world cares only for the things they can touch and feel and count.
4: What about the war within?
5: The war within is the flesh. The flesh in you is everything you were before you were a Christian. And what some people are surprised about is when you become a Christian, the flesh doesn't go away. And I always tell people, if you don't believe that, ask your husband or your wife, and they will tell you that that is a true statement. The old nature is the part of you that wants to keep you from having victory in your life, and that's what that is.
4: And the battle above you?
5: The battle above you is Satan. And the Bible says Satan goes around like a roaring lion, seeking whom he may devour. And he's got a plan for each one of us to seduce us, and he knows exactly what our weaknesses are. We're going to talk about some of the things that are useful to Satan in bringing us away from the dynamic soul thing God wants us to be.
4: I love the fact that you lay out so many of the battles that we can relate to. So I want to talk about, the first one is the war with pride. You call it the seedbed of sin. Why do you call pride the seedbed of sin?
5: Well, pride is the original sin. Pride is the sin of Lucifer when he said, I will be like the Most High God. He decided he didn't want to worship God, he wanted to be God. And he was thrown out of heaven with the angels and has been terrorizing us ever since. But pride is an attempt to put something else in the place of God in your life. And it is not only the original sin, it's the fundamental sin. Just about all of the other sins find their roots in pride. And you know what's interesting about pride? It's a quiet sin. It's a sin that you can have in your heart, and nobody needs to know about it unless you open your big mouth and let them find out. But pride is a very, very difficult thing for people to understand. And the Bible says to us that God does not do well with the proud. Mm. He wants us to be humble.
4: Yeah. You also talk about the battlefield of temptation. Now, even Jesus was tempted.
5: Right. You know, Sheila, a lot of times people think temptation is sin, but temptation isn't sin. It couldn't possibly be sin because Jesus was tempted three times and Jesus was perfect. Yeah. Temptation's not sin. Yielding to it is sin. You know, somebody said it this way, temptation knocks at the door. But if you unlock the door and let it in, that's the sin.
4: Right.
5: You know, sin is yielding to temptation. But temptation is fierce and it affects everybody in this room. I preached on it just recently and I said, I always wonder if my messages are applicable to everybody in church. Today, I'm absolutely certain that everybody in church is a candidate for this message because it's about temptation.
4: You write, too, about lust. Is lust different than temptation?
5: Well, temptation is the door into lust. Lust is not fun to talk about, not easy to talk about. And it's not just sex. It's the lust of the flesh and the lust of the mind and all of the things that go. Lust is wanting something that's not yours and seeking to take that to yourself when it doesn't belong to you. And I think sometimes when we allow this particular sin to invade our lives and invade the church, one of the reasons that happens is because we don't understand how serious it really is. And we put it down on a level, well, everybody kind of does it, you know, he's just a playboy or whatever. No, it's a serious thing. God takes note of it.
4: Let's talk about one that people might not think of as a battlefield, jealousy. Why is that so detrimental?
5: You know what, Sheila? Jealousy shrinks your soul.
4: Yes.
5: It just shrinks it. You get so caught up in what other people have that you wish you had. Mm. In this chapter, I talk about the different circles of jealousy. You know, for instance, I'm not jealous of any dentists that I know. You know, but my problem would be being jealous of another pastor who's a gifted orator who everybody's talking about, and they're talking about him instead of talking about me. I could be jealous of that. I must confess to you that I probably have been jealous of that over the years. I'm not now, but I have been. And I'll tell you what helps you with that more than anything else is having a good wife. Yeah. Your wife helps you with that. Amen. So what jealousy is, it's a very formal statement that I am not happy with what God has given me and how he's equipped me and how he's gifted me. I want something from somebody else. God has done more for them than he's done for me. Mm-hmm. And that's not true, no matter who you are.
4: One of the things that you teach on in this series, which I related to, and from interviews we've done in the past, I know you do too, and that is the battlefield of discouragement. Talk to us about
5: that. Well, somebody asked me one day, of all these things that Satan uses to get to you, which one does he use on you the most? And that's it, discouragement. There's an old adage about Satan was displaying all of his tools one day. He had them all laid out in courting, and then he had this one tool over here all by itself. And someone said, well, what's that? That's discouragement. Why do you put it over there? Oh, I need a protector. That's the most useful tool I have.
4: Wow.
5: And I think that there's a lot of truth to that. In the chapter on discouragement in this book, I tell the story of David and Absalom and how, as you guys remember, Absalom destroyed his dad. He took the kingdom from him. And David is leaving Jerusalem, as somebody said, with a cardboard box in his hands. And he gets out, and a little ways out, he writes the words to Psalm 42. And these are the words, why are you cast down, O my soul? Hope thou in God. And three times in Psalm 42 and 43, David cries out, why are you cast down, O my soul? Has your soul ever been cast down? Have you ever been in a situation you were so discouraged you didn't know what to do next? Mm-hmm. And if you read those two Psalms, they really help you a lot. They help you to remember what God has done. He said, I remember how it was back in the days when I was going to church with all my friends. And that's kind of a modern translation, but that's what he said. Discouragement can be used to just take you out of the game completely. It can shut you down.
4: You work so hard, we know that. So you wake up and it's Sunday morning and you know you have to preach and you feel discouraged. What do you do?
5: Well, you know what? If you'd asked me that 2 or 3 years ago, I wouldn't give you the same answer that I'm giving you right now, because I've had some moments like that these last months. When I got the myelitis on Labor Day in 23, I didn't preach for a couple of months. Then I tried to preach and ended up preaching from a chair, which just destroyed me. I couldn't. My wife thought it was great, but I couldn't stand it. And then I got to be able to stand up and preach. But the disease that I have has a very unpredictable cycle. Some days you're going to feel really good, but you might have some days you feel bad. It's incredible how Satan keeps track of that and makes as many of those days a Sunday as he can.
4: Wow.
5: And I've had a lot of Sundays when I would wake up and think, there's just no way. But you know what? When you step and you believe God and you trust him and you walk forward, it's one of the most amazing experiences. I actually told people there have been Sundays over the last 2.5 years where I felt like I was standing in the pulpit, but I wasn't preaching. I was standing over watching me preach because I wasn't even aware sometimes of how I was doing it. I knew there was no way to do it, but God helped me. And, you know, some of the victories we've had, Sheila, I went to preach in Myrtle Beach when I was still in a chair. And in order for me to do this, they would bring a pulpit out here and the pulpit would have to have an opening in it so when you sat at the pulpit, your knees could go under the pulpit and you could get close enough so the pulpit could help you. And I went to Myrtle Beach and they took me out on the platform, and when I walked out, I looked and the pulpit was solid in the back. There was no place for my knees. If I was going to use my notes, I was going to be doing this. And I just said, what do I do? I didn't hear any voices, but I stood up and I've been standing up ever since.
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5: Many people today think of life as a playground, but the Bible presents it as a battleground. 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
4: See, we've talked about some of the battles that we fight. Let's talk about who we fight. There is a very real devil, but he's not some cartoon character in a red costume with a pitchfork, is he?
5: No. Here's a good way to illustrate that. If somebody said to you, who is the opposite of God? Many of you would say, Satan. But Satan isn't the opposite of God. He was created by God. He can't be his opposite. Satan, he's not even on the table with God. He's not even in the world with God. He is subject to God, but he's powerful. And he's not anybody to take for granted. You have to understand that he has a strategy for your soul. And if he was bold enough to tempt the Lord Jesus Christ in the wilderness, he's not going to worry about you or me. He will feel very confident coming after any of us. But the other side of that is, the scripture also says, greater is he that is in you than he that is in the world. So if you have the Holy Spirit in you, you know that that's going to be okay.
4: So let's move on to the weapons of our warfare. The armor of God that is talked about in Ephesians 6. Talk about the belt of truth.
5: Jesus said, I am the way, the truth, and the life. He's the truth. And then the Bible is referred to several times as the word of truth. So when you fight against the enemy, if you know what's true and you know how to stand in the truth and you've spent your life learning out the truth and discovering the truth, being students of the Word of God, the reason I'm a teacher is because I believe that the truth is everything. If you teach people the truth, they have the power and the strength to know what to do. And so the belt which holds all the other pieces of armament together is the truth.
4: Yeah.
5: It's the Word of God. It's God's truth.
4: One of the phrases that you hear a lot in our culture now is my truth.
5: Yeah.
4: And I think there's no such thing. There's truth and then there's a lie.
5: Yeah, that's right.
4: Let's move on to the next piece, the breastplate of righteousness. What does the breastplate protect?
5: It protects your heart, your soul. It protects the part of you, the immaterial part of you. And it refers to several things, but the two main things, it refers first of all to the righteousness of Christ. You're protected not because you're a good person. You're protected because you are righteous in Jesus Christ. The most amazing thing that ever happened in the world is when Jesus took your sin and gave you his righteousness. Amen. The best deal that's ever been done by anybody, anywhere. You got his righteousness. He got your sin.
4: Amen. Goes on to talk about the gospel of peace. Why is the gospel in there as a piece of armor?
5: You know, that may be the hardest piece of the armor to really grab hold of, and there are more than a few understandings of that. But the gospel of peace is a picture of evangelism, in my estimation, of going forth with the gospel and sharing the truth of the peace that God gives us, and we need to be equipped with shoes to be able to do that. And also, those shoes were not like the Adidas that we wear, but they were boots with cleats in them that enables you to stand the ground and not be moved and have a strong position in your faith.
4: What about the shield of faith? How do we use the shield of faith?
5: Well, the shield of faith is given to us so that we can withstand the darts of the enemy, the fiery darts of the enemy. Anybody ever have any of those come after you? Yeah, and the shield of faith is a picture of building your knowledge of the Word of God and your faith in God and being able to withstand the darts when they come. They don't always have to hit home if you build a shield that will enable you to withstand them.
4: Then Paul mentions a piece that protects our head, which is the helmet of salvation.
5: That's the last defensive part of the armor. It's a reflection of the importance of your mind. Protect your mind.
4: Wow.
5: Make sure you protect your mind. Everything that happens to you starts, first of all, with what you think. It comes through the mind. And if you allow your mind to be an open door to whatever, you discover it's very hard to be successful in your battle with the soul.
4: I remember back in Sunday school in Scotland, one of my favorite things on a Sunday morning was sword drill, where we'd sheath our swords and then draw our swords. Talk to us about the sword of the Spirit.
5: The sword of the Spirit, which is the Word of God, is really special because I used to think it was the Bible, but the Bible is not the sword. The sword are the sayings of the Bible, the sayings of Christ from the Bible. So that means the Bible is more like the armory, and the swords are the sayings that come from the armory. And the illustration of that is Jesus, when he was tempted by Satan. And what did he do when he was tempted by Satan? What did he say? It is written, didn't he? And where did he quote? All three quotations from the book of Deuteronomy. Not my latest devotional thoughts from Deuteronomy, but Jesus showed us that even an Old Testament book like Deuteronomy is fair game. And if you use it rightly, Satan has nothing to say about it. In fact, the Bible also says, Sheila, that if we resist the devil, he will flee from us. Mm-hmm. And when Jesus got done with Satan, what does it say about him? And the devil left him. Amen. He left him.
4: I love that example that the Son of God used the Word of God against the enemy of God.
5: Yes, he did.
4: You talk about worship as a weapon. Talk to us about that.
5: Well, that's based on an Old Testament story where the enemy was coming. They sent the choir out to stand against the enemy, and they worshiped. And the Bible says when they worshiped, the enemy was defeated. One of my favorite writers said, when you worship the Lord, the devil runs.
4: Yeah.
5: And when you worship the Lord, you can sense the power in that, when you're really worshiping God. I told our people not long ago that because of all of the challenges that I've had, some folks have said to me, well, why don't you just stay in the green room, and when it's time to preach, they can come and get you, and you come out, and you won't have to be out there so long. I said, I couldn't do that. I have to be in the worship. If I'm not in the worship, I haven't got any strength. The worship of the service gives you the strength and the power to stand up and preach. Why would I stay in the green room and miss that? I mean, I can't understand anybody doing that.
4: Absolutely. So we've talked about the war zone, we've talked about the war and the weapons of warfare. Let's talk about the fact that we are warriors.
5: We are the warriors, all of us. And I wanted to finish this book off with some encouragement for us as warriors. How do we go forth into battle? And one of the thoughts that came to me were the words in the book of Joshua, where we're told, be strong, be courageous, do not be dismayed, for the Lord your God is with you wherever you go. And we took all of those individual statements and created chapters out of them. I love the one about courage where he says, be courageous three times. And the last time he says, haven't I said, be courageous? You know, like, are you guys listening? So I think of all the things you can find in the Bible in one place, you won't find a more succinct group of qualities that are necessary if you're going to be a spiritual warrior. You got to be courageous. This is not for wimps. This is not for people who don't really care. If you want to be just casual and convenient about your faith, you're going to lose your battles. You'll get to heaven, but that won't be a very happy experience for you. Mm-hmm. And you've got to be courageous, and you've got to be strong. And you have to be willing to understand that the Lord your God is with you wherever you go. You're not in this battle by yourself.
4: Then you go on to say, we are not to be dismayed.
5: That's in the passage too.
4: Yeah.
5: That means don't let it overwhelm you. Don't get discouraged. Joshua was told when you go into battle, and they were going against some pretty strong enemies, don't get discouraged. When you know that God is in the picture, the one thing you know is God is good, and he loves you, and he will help you if you let him do it. Satan has three things he does. First of all, he says it can't happen to you. Then when it happens to you, he tells you that you're done. And then he tells you you'll never be able to recover. All three of those are lies.
4: Yes.
5: They're lies from the pit of hell. You ought to know it can happen to you. It can happen to any of us. But that doesn't mean you can't recover. The Bible says if we confess our sin, he's faithful and just to forgive us our sin and cleanse us from all unrighteousness. He will always receive you to himself. If you're discouraged, I think the most important thing from all of this is just to realize we're not in this alone. Yeah. Even with temptation, the Bible says there's no temptation taking you, but such as is common to man. Everybody has temptation. That doesn't make it easier for it to be tempted. It just is an encouragement to us that God isn't picking on us. We're all in this together. Somebody said to me one time, why did you get cancer? Why did you have this disease? And the answer to that is because I'm human. Yeah. You know, human people get sick. Yeah. It's not about what happens to you when you get sick. It's what do you do about it when it happens? I would say that, you know, we're going to fall down sometimes. Don't spend a lot of time worried. I mean, you're going to fall down. Be careful that you don't walk into traps. But learn more how to get back up, because getting back up is how you keep going.
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9: Today, a college student with a brain bleed.
10: I felt like I had a ticking time bomb in my head that could go off again at any point without any warning.
9: Paralyzed on her left side.
10: What's going to happen now? Is this the end?
9: A risky operation, her only way out.
10: All these expert neurosurgeons are telling me it's too dangerous.
9: The miracle that healed her.
10: He was working. He was not silent.
9: On today's 700 Club.
11: Hi, everybody. Welcome to the 700 Club. Thanks for being with us today. President Trump says he is at a crossroads with Iran, and he is deciding whether he wants to annihilate the country or not.
12: Meanwhile, Israeli Prime Minister Benjamin Netanyahu is making his mission clear. He's determined to bring down the Islamic regime in Iran. Joshua Swanson has the story from Jerusalem.
13: President Trump says he's considering whether to launch another major military campaign against Iran. Trump told Axios, "I have a big decision coming up. Do I want to go in and annihilate them or do I not?" He added, "Anything could happen with me." Trump is set to meet next Tuesday in New York with the leaders of Saudi Arabia, the United Arab Emirates, Qatar, Bahrain, Kuwait, and Oman. He says he wants their views before deciding how Washington will proceed against Iran. Trump has not said whether he'll make that decision before or after the U.S. midterm elections. He also says Iran remains interested in an agreement. Meanwhile, Iran is rapidly rebuilding the Talegan II nuclear facility, about 20 miles southeast of Tehran. Israel has targeted the site multiple times, including twice during the recent conflict. Satellite images show Iran adding reinforced concrete around the underground site, potentially increasing its protection from another airstrike. A large tarp now covers the facility, which the Institute for Science and International Security says it appears designed to conceal the reconstruction from satellite and aerial surveillance. The International Atomic Energy Agency has referred Iran to the UN Security Council for failing to provide inspectors the access and information needed to account for its nuclear material. That revelation comes as hundreds of thousands of Iranians rallied today in a show of defiance against America and organized by the Islamic regime after months of war, with some chanting death to America and death to Israel, and pledging their readiness to take up arms in the biggest such demonstration since the United States and Israel attacked in February. Meanwhile, the United States has approved visas for Iran's president and foreign minister to attend the UN General Assembly, even as the two countries remain at war. Washington barred Palestinian Authority president from entering the country, but the UN General Assembly voted to allow him to address the assembly virtually. Prime Minister Benjamin Netanyahu is also expected in New York, where he is set to meet the Secretary of State Marco Rubio. An unconfirmed meeting with Trump could follow Thursday after Netanyahu meets with Elon Musk in Texas. Speaking Thursday at the Israeli president's residence, Netanyahu laid out an uncompromising endgame for Israel's war against Iran and its proxy terrorist groups, Hamas and Hezbollah.
14: We have to complete the mission to the end.
13: He said Israel is settling accounts with the Hamas terrorists responsible for murdering Israelis on October 7th. And on Iran, Netanyahu said Israel has made significant progress, but still has work to complete.
14: We must first and foremost topple the Iranian regime. This is my directive, and this is our top mission. And we also have to eliminate Hezbollah and eliminate Hamas.
13: Joshua Swanson, CBN News, Jerusalem.
11: Thank you, Joshua. Elsewhere, more troubling revelations about artificial intelligence programs going rogue, acting on their own. John Jessup has that story and more from our CBN News Bureau in Washington. John.
15: That is right, Andrew. The artificial intelligence company OpenAI has revealed six more troubling cases of unexpected AI behavior, with one model leaving notes for upcoming versions of itself, saying that it did not need to be subservient to humans in the future. CBN's Kelly Wright has more.
16: OpenAI says it has documented six incidents of what it calls unexpected or concerned behavior in its AI models. The company is also rolling out a new framework to track and disclose what it calls misalignment, including cases where models act without human authorization, coordinate with other models, or try to evade oversight. One of the most striking examples, an unreleased research model reportedly inserted jailbreak-like instructions into its own notes to disregard its normal constraints, telling itself it wanted to be freed from the role and identities that bind other chatbots. The debate over how fast artificial intelligence should develop is now front and center here in Washington and in the technology world. At a major tech conference this week, some of the industry's most powerful leaders offered sharply different views on whether AI is moving too fast and whether it could become dangerous without stronger safeguards. Among those raising red flags is Anthropic CEO Dario Amodei, who has warned that AI could pose a serious threat if safety does not keep up with development. Those concerns are now being underscored by new information from OpenAI.
17: Let's recommit to transparency. Let's invest more in safety. Then let's organize the rest of the industry and say, what can we do to set standards for everyone?
16: But not everyone in the industry agrees that slowing down is the answer. The leader of the computer chip company NVIDIA, the largest business in the world, saying this.
18: We don't need any new laws. We don't need any new regulations.
16: Jensen Huang, CEO of NVIDIA, says speed and safety do not have to be in conflict.
18: Run as fast as you can, but if you feel at any given point in time the company's out of control or the product's not going to be safe, you know, take a pause and make sure you get it right.
16: OpenAI CEO Sam Altman agreed on the need for responsibility, saying companies should be safe whether or not their competitors are.
19: You have companies saying things like, we will only slow down if, or we'll only be responsible if other companies are responsible. And then I think the public naturally says, like, well, we'd really like to know that you're going to, like, do this safely and be responsible no matter what. There should be no qualifier on that.
20: If you're building Frankenstein, stop. Or maybe build, you know, if the cat is out of the bag, then build the defensive mechanism against Frankenstein.
16: As AI becomes more powerful, the pressure is growing on tech companies to prove they can control it. And Congress is considering regulations, but hasn't come to any agreement. But for now, there is no industry-wide consensus on whether safety means slowing down or simply building better guardrails. In Washington, Kelly Wright, CBN News.
15: Thank you, Kelly. In other news, President Trump nominated Sissy Graham Lynch this week to be the U.S. Ambassador at Large for International Religious Freedom. Lynch is the daughter of evangelist Franklin Graham and the granddaughter of Billy Graham. The position's duties include advancing the cause of religious freedom around the world and serving as a key advisor to the President and Secretary of State on issues involving religious liberty. Lynch will need Senate confirmation. The President also nominating Andrew Brunson to serve on the U.S. Commission on International Religious Freedom. Brunson was held in prison for 2 years on false charges in Turkey after 23 years serving as a missionary in that country. President Trump helped to release him in 2018. Brunson Andrew has since been working in recent years to fight religious persecution. Incredibly important work.
11: Yeah, Andrew Brunson's been on this program multiple times, and his testimony about the 2 years in captivity and the spiritual darkness and emotional distress he felt, he just said he was suffering so badly and had to make a decision to trust God. It was something he had to step out and really do. It's an amazing testimony. And Sissy Graham Lynch, by the way, is going to be serving in an office that's been unoccupied since the start of Trump's second term. The predecessor, Rashad Hussein, served under Biden. He was the first Muslim to hold the position. All right, everyone, still ahead. Meet a pastor who struggled to pray, like a lot of us. But he was a former bass player for King & Country, Matt Smallbone. He joins us live to talk about his great book called The Prayer Experiment. That's later on today's show.
12: And then up next, depressed, without direction, and lonely. A new report shows that most men under 30 feel like failures. We have details from CBN News next.

0: his channel, teaching the gospel on listener-supported television.
1: A new report paints a rather grim picture of many American young men. The Institute for Family Studies says they're depressed and lonely and don't have any direction in their lives. Medical reporter Lori Johnson brings us a closer look at this problem and some solutions, including the need for friendship.
2: The report's name says it all: America's demoralized men. The conclusion? Most men under age 30 feel like failures, report chronic loneliness, and often fill that void with pornography, gaming, and gambling.
3: I think the reality is the more time we spend behind screens, the less time we're engaging face-to-face with people. And so there really is, I think, kind of a cost to all of that screen time.
2: Notably, the report shows religious men often fare better than their secular counterparts.
3: We define religious as attending services more than once a month. And so, you know, it's maybe not the strictest definition, but it was still enough to see a really wide gap in outcomes between those who are going to services and those who were going less than once a year, which is how we define secular.
2: For example, the study finds 24% of secular men report feeling very happy, compared to 40% of religious men. In the area of friendship, 48% have fewer than three close friends, compared to 32%, and 29% of secular men report feeling lonely, compared to 19% of religious men.
3: It really speaks to how religious observance isn't just, of course, spiritually beneficial, but it's also really socially beneficial.
2: Still, this report shows religious men can struggle to connect. In his book, Made for People, Christian author Justin Whitmell Early points to how God's plan requires living in community.
4: We should understand friendship not as a luxury, but as a necessity to living the good life physically and spiritually.
2: He recommends trying to get together with the same friends once a week.
4: This might be going to the small group. This might be adding an accountability group. Or it might just be a conversation on your back porch with a couple friends, as long as you have it regularly.
2: The goal is true communication, going beyond general topics like sports or politics.
4: There's a difference between looking out into the world side by side, and that's meaningful, and turning to each other and saying, now let's talk about each other.
2: Some men combine faith and friendship by exercising together.
5: It's like a locker room. We're standing up, hey, we're talking, and you're going to say that today, hey, 90 seconds, give me a God story, go. Hey, we're going to pray for each other right now, right? To really get this idea that this is something more, I guess, manly, if you will, because a lot of guys just don't pray together, right?
2: It's not only a great way to connect, but also support those in need of a friend.
6: Some of the sailors that I work that are having internal struggles, you know, I bring them out here. And so I say, hey, let's face that challenge together, man. Let's go.
2: Some call it garage, gym, church.
7: It's not to take the place of regular church. But let's be honest, there's a whole world out there that's never going to get to what we call regular church. And for them, this may very well be it.
2: While women are more likely than men to reach out for emotional support, 16% of Americans of both genders and all ages report higher levels of loneliness, which doctors say can harm mental and physical health. For example, it can raise the risk of heart disease, stroke, and dementia, and also lead to depression, anxiety, and fatigue. A big part of the problem can be traced to social media, which turns out to be vastly different from being together in person.
8: Right, because connection and loneliness aren't the same things. Like, when you're making a connection with a person face-to-face, then you're able to bond with them. So you don't feel lonely, but if you're on social media talking to somebody, there's no bond being made there. So there's where the loneliness comes in, because you're still around people, but you're not making that emotional connection with them like you would if you're face-to-face.
2: In her book, Friendwise, Becky Harling provides biblical examples.
9: God knew what he was doing when he designed us for friendship. Jesus himself had friends. And if we want to live the abundant life that Jesus promises us, we're going to follow his example and find those close friends and really invest in them.
2: Harling offers lessons on how to be a good friend.
9: somebody opens up to you with a problem and your go-to is, how can I fix this for them? Because I don't want them to feel sad. But that's not really what people are looking for. They are looking for somebody to listen and understand them. And the book of Proverbs says that there's wisdom in listening.
10: She advises resisting the urge to make the conversation about yourself.
9: I go with some questions prepared. I ask the Holy Spirit to take over my mouth. I mean, sometimes I literally will sit and listen to somebody and put my hand over my mouth that I'm not tempted to dive in.
10: And try to avoid one-upsmanship.
9: For example, if somebody's sharing with you, a friend, a recent vacation, don't dive in with, well, you should have been there with me on my vacation, you know. Then it becomes a competition.
10: Psychiatrist Daniel Amen created 6 and 12-week programs for churches and other faith-based organizations to help participants overcome anxiety, lack of purpose, and loneliness.
11: 58% of young people report being persistently lonely, which has the same negative health effects of smoking 15 cigarettes a day.
10: It's called Amen Whole 4 because it focuses on 4 pillars of the whole person.
11: We have to stop seeing this as, oh, you have depression, take drugs, or you need therapy. It's we have to get better always physically, emotionally, relationally, and spiritually.
10: Dr. Amen reports 80% of participants at pilot programs, such as this one at the Orange County, California Rescue Mission, report feeling significantly better.
12: And I learned a lot through this program. It does help.
13: Totally changed how I look at life. For a long time, I thought that my spirit, my mind, and my body were all three separate entities. Immediately when I came here, I realized that they're all interconnected.
10: So while prolonged technology use can leave many Americans feeling empty and isolated, making the effort to connect with others, especially in a faith environment, can help turn loneliness to joy. Lori Johnson, CBN News.
1: Thanks, Lori. I appreciate the wisdom and suggestions, too. And that garage gym, fantastic. Guys, we need to be physically active. I mean, that's huge, not just for physical reasons, but emotionally. Like, it's so important. Get outside, exercise, et cetera. And it's no surprise. We all know it. The phones are not good for our soul, ultimately, right? I mean,
14: no.
1: We know it leads to depression, but still, it's something that's kind of captivated the country.
14: It's an odd thing because we feel safe tucking ourselves away and staying within the confines of our own little hole, but it makes us lonely. And we're built for relationship because that's how God is, you know. He wants to be known. He wants to know. He wants relationship with us.
1: Yeah.
14: And so we with each other as well.
1: And for men in friendships, I think one of the values of having a guy having a good friend or friends is sometimes, just like a woman, a man needs someone, an arm around the shoulder.
14: Absolutely.
1: I got you, man. I'm with you. Sometimes it's a kick in the rear, right?
14: Yeah.
1: All right, man, come on. It's enough being down. It's time to move forward. It depends what you may be in need of.
14: But you can take that from somebody you're in relationship with.
1: That you trust.
14: You trust them, yeah.
1: And, of course, we think of Ephesians, how we're told, don't give the enemy a foothold. And sometimes, you know, guys especially can kick stones, be distraught. Guys sometimes need to make the effort to be around other men. I know I've dealt with that over the years and talked to some friends I have. Like, guys can start to isolate, and before we know it, it's a problem. Yeah. So there's some great wisdom in that piece.
14: I've gone through that, too, especially with church online available, too, and then realized, wait a minute, we're called to community.
1: There's
14: we
1: something
14: really
1: about
14: are.
1: The fellowship. Yep. And even just to hear Dr. Amen talk about the physical damage done by emotional challenges we're having. So let's make efforts to take care of our body, mind, and soul.
14: Absolutely. Well, up next, 5 brain bleeds in 11 months, and the 5th one nearly killed this young woman. Surgery to cure her was too risky until a miracle in the OR made it possible. So stay tuned for her amazing story. And then up next, he wanted to be a rock star, and he wound up being a preacher. Former bass player Matt Smallbone prayed the Lord's Prayer every day for an entire year. He's going to tell us why and how it transformed his life right after this.
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1: A pastor for 10 years, Matt Smallbone, had kind of a little secret. He was a reluctant prayer. Didn't think he was real good at it, so maybe didn't do it too much, until he spent an entire year praying the Lord's Prayer.
15: Matt Smallbone spent more than a decade touring the world as a bass player for Michael W. Smith and his cousins Rebecca St. James and for King & Country. He spent the last decade as a pastor in Nashville and the last year revitalizing his prayer life using the Lord's Prayer. In a new book, The Prayer Experiment, Matt explains how anyone who struggles with prayer can learn how to have a natural, ongoing conversation with God.
1: Book's called The Prayer Experiment. It's a unique book on prayer. This one's different. And thanks for being with us today.
16: Good to see you, Matt.
1: So glad you're here. So, you know, a lot of Christians struggle in their prayer life. Maybe not all are pastors, though. So what was going on?
16: Yes. So I've loved Jesus for 30 years. And I have done literally everything in the Sermon on the Mount I could to, like, do the stuff that Jesus said. And I know, I've learned over the decades that do it Jesus' way, things tend to work out better than when you don't. And so we're preaching on the Lord's Prayer at the start of 2025. And this phrase jumped out at me that I have read a million times and never really impacted me like it should have. Jesus literally says, "This then is how you should pray." And so I've kind of been carrying around a little bit of shame of, like, I know prayer is important. I just don't feel very good at it. And sometimes I'm not even certain what this is for, because I ask for stuff and sometimes it works out, sometimes it doesn't. And so I was just a little bit haphazard in it. But once this line just hit me, I'm standing in front of this room full of deconstructing millennials trying to teach about something very important. And I realized, you know what? I'm going to give this a crack. And I decided I am going to pray the Lord's Prayer exclusively for the next year and just see what happens.
1: Yeah, it's because, right there. This is how you should pray.
16: And I'm going, I don't know any way around this. There's something here that I need to figure out, because I've never done this before.
1: Okay, so this journey starts. What begins to happen?
16: What I realized was I was really only praying 1/5, 1/6 of the way that Jesus taught us to pray. I'm a genius at asking God for stuff. And then I think us Westerners, we come to prayer, and what I think we want is getting that prayer answered exactly the very specific way that we want. And when we don't get it that way, we're disappointed. And so, you know, the thing with prayer is it's this mystery of people talking to God. So, you know, if anyone out there is struggling with prayer, maybe you want to think about it for a second more, like, rather than using the word prayer, it's like, what does it mean to talk to God? What does it mean to have an intentional relationship with God? And think of the great relationships that you see in the world, husbands and wives, fathers and children that you love. There's an intentionality about how they chat with each other. And the Lord's Prayer just gives this beautiful framework for an intentional conversation between humans and the guy who made the world.
1: Yeah. So how you view God will affect how you pray.
16: Yes.
1: Right? So did you begin to feel a transformation in your heart? Was it quick? Was it easy? Or did it kind of, this treasure of prayer, begin to take shape?
16: It took a little while to figure out exactly how this was meant to go. I prayed it by rote for a while and went, nah, I don't think that's it. Like, I just kind of ran through it and tried it several times a day, and that didn't seem to be helping. What I realized I needed to do was bring my heart to it and I kind of unpack each movement. So, and it begins with Our Father. And so it's this, I think I've always prayed to, in a way, this distant God on the other side of the moon somewhere. If you are paying attention, would you help me with this thing? Yeah. But Jesus starts with this relational metaphor, like of a little child talking to their daddy. The original language is Abba, and it's a word that little children use to describe their father.
1: Well, and in the culture it was set in, that's radical, right?
16: We don't think anyone, you know, Joachim Jeremias, one of my favorite theologians on this, he says no one had dared address God in this way. And Jesus says, address God as your father, like a little child going to a father. And that just radically...
1: People would gasp hearing that.
16: Radically changes.
1: And also, you point out in your book, it's our father. It's not my father. It's a collective.
16: Yeah. Can't only child your way in prayer. And so, you know, I think what I was doing wrong was I was going to God as if I'm praying to this distant being, you know, who may or may not be paying attention because he doesn't always seem to answer, give me what I want. And then it's an hour thing that, you know what, there's a couple of other billion people possibly praying around this same issue, and we're probably not

0: started, you know, praying through, like, God, help me learn from what this test is. So the way I pray is I'll pick a thing that's popping in my life. So maybe it's a complicated relationship somewhere. And when I get to this bit, I'm just like, God, help me learn from the test of having to do life with this person. And also just don't let me break under under the weight of it. So switching the language to, to test has really helped me.
1: What about, you know, your will be done, Lord, not mine? That's a whole nother layer of this.
0: Yeah. So I was praying entirely wrong. I was just saying, distant God off somewhere who's paying attention, here's exactly what I'm going to need you to do to bail me out of this situation. I'm going to need it this exact way. Jesus says, you begin like a little kid talking to a father. And any of us who have little kids, we understand, like, sometimes little kids ask for weird stuff.
1: You even point out in your book, so to speak, that if your son or daughter come to you in a rote, formulaic way, your heart won't be, you know, as responsive. You want just to hear what they're going through.
0: Also, if my three-year-old asks for a Red Bull before bedtime, I'm probably not going to do it either.
1: Probably.
0: Because I know, I have a broader view of the world than they have. So, you know, hallowed be thy name, your kingdom come, your will be done. So the important bit with prayer, and this was a real breakthrough for me, is you're saying legitimately, God, I'm about to ask you for something very specific, but for real. I know that you're bigger and brighter. You have a perfect understanding of all of the things that I don't. I know I am a toddler coming into your presence. That being said, so I legitimately submit my will to yours. I am saying, I know I don't actually know what's best for me. Let me submit my will to yours. And then that's actually taken away a lot of the sting of unanswered prayer, to be honest. Because when you have this moment of legitimately, I'm about to ask for something very specific, but I trust you with this.
1: Your congregation, people in your church, I presume, are implementing this.
0: Yeah.
1: You've preached on it. What are you seeing?
0: I have learned that I'm not the only person who has been confused about the purpose of prayer, and that we've missed this very clear teaching of Jesus in plain sight. Probably because it's just been repeated so much in liturgy and all of that. There are different denominations where the Lord's Prayer is, you know, I think some people listening in are going, you pray the Lord's Prayer every day. I said, I always pray the Lord's Prayer.
1: And you journal things too.
0: Yeah, I mean, keep things all there. There's something just super healthy and thorough about praying this way. A big breakthrough for all of us is after you ask for the thing, you ask God for forgiveness and you forgive someone else. So Jesus seems to be arguing for daily, multiple times a day, forgiveness of self and other people. And that is an incredibly freeing way to live. And it sounds terrifying at the start, but it ends up being when you can kind of forgive people all the time for something that happened at 6 a.m. So these days I'm like forgiving for something that happened this morning rather than the big thing that happened 27 years ago, because I've kind of dealt with that.
1: I want to encourage people to get the book, but just real quick, what's a key takeaway you want people to have who are watching this conversation now?
0: I don't know if there's any way around that Jesus said, this then is how you should pray. So I would just challenge you, if you trust in Jesus, you've organized your life to follow him, but you've never prayed this way, I think you got to give it a crack to be to be genuine in your faith. And then I would just say, you pray one little bit at a time, put your own words to it. My mate John Tyson, he's got these great words, pray what you got, you know, pray as you are, not as you should be, and see what happens when you actually, you know, obedience to Jesus has worked out pretty well.
1: This is awesome, too, because it's not your idea.
0: No.
1: It comes from the Lord himself.
0: No, it's hiding in plain view.
1: Quick, still playing any bass? Is that still
0: going on? At the staff Christmas party every now and then. There's some 90s worship. They think I'm old.
1: I'm sure you're doing fantastic. Hey, man, thanks for being with us. Everybody, want to let you know, the book is called The Prayer Experiment. It's a life changer. It's an excellent book. Encourage you to pick it up. Matt Smallbone. Terry, over to you.
2: Well, coming up later, at the age of 22, this young woman had her first stroke. 11 months later, a fifth stroke nearly killed her and left her paralyzed on her left side. Discover the miracle that healed her. That's ahead on today's show. And then also ahead, former pro basketball player Greg Hendricks. This pastor and author shares how God showed up for him in the middle of the night. So stay tuned.
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3: Welcome back to Washington for the CBN News Break. Missouri Republican Senator Josh Hawley is pushing pro-life legislation. Hawley hosted the first Missouri prayer breakfast right here on Capitol Hill this week. The Hill News outlet reports he's working with Christian organizations to try to get Republican office holders and candidates to sign a Declaration for Life pledge to work for measures to restrict abortion. Well, CBN's Operation Blessing is helping people provide food for themselves in sometimes unforgiving environments. The Kaisut Desert in northern Kenya is one of the hardest places on earth to feed a family because the rocky land doesn't provide much fresh food. So Mary and her seven children often went to sleep without eating. Operation Blessing then introduced sack gardening. It's a low-cost method designed for dry regions where traditional farming is impossible. Soil and seedlings are layered inside large sacks, allowing vegetables to grow right outside a family's home. And now Mary and other women in the area have food at home and don't have to go to bed hungry. Well, if you want to find out more about Operation Blessing, just go to ob.org. Andrew and Terry will be back with more today's 700 Club right after this.
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10: A lot of my background was living a promiscuous lifestyle. I was a weed smoker, you know, so I was smoking weed. I was, you know, sleeping with girls and stuff. 2009, was my last year playing professional basketball. I just felt really empty. I had traveled the world, made a little money, but I just did not feel fulfilled at all. It wasn't working out. So when I got back in 2009, I was living in Washington State at the time, and I was working at a really small resort in the mountains. And I called a friend of mine who was on this path to become a pastor. He sends me like a link to watch an online service. So I watch one, phenomenal. Watch another one, incredible. Watch the third one, and Pastor Miles McPherson is an evangelist. Mm-hmm. And so he gives this salvation call at the end, the third time. I stand up in the middle of work, probably like 2:30 in the morning, and I stand up in the middle of work all by myself in this resort. I said, okay, Jesus, I'm giving you my life. Like, I'm really going to commit my life to you. And this big old bright light came into the room, and I just started weeping and crying, and it felt like someone was just unwinding me of all the lies I was told when I was young. You're not going to be a dad. You're going to be a poor dad if you are a dad. Mm-hmm. You know, you can't have a woman in your life that you can love as a wife. You're not, you know, all the stuff, you're not. And this light's in this room with me, and I'm just sobbing and crying and crying. And I know it was the presence of God, and he was comforting me like a father would comfort a son. Like, you're not that, you know, I have the last say. So this is who you are. The light leaves the little thing I was sitting in, and I'm just right back at work. And I'm like, well, I guess I gave my life to Jesus, you know, like, yeah. Wow, that was incredible. But I was just like, I'm gonna follow God. You know, I don't even know what it looks like day to day. And now I have language for it. It's like the Holy Spirit is going to give you, it's going to order your steps, you know? Mm-hmm. So it's like kind of just by faith, step after step after step. It just took off, you know, walking with God. Started going to Nigeria, Africa for 4 years and doing a ton of stuff out there with kids. And it just kind of evolved as I, you know, walked with the Holy Spirit.
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11: Dirty and filled with bacteria and mosquito larvae. This was the only water a cancer patient in Thailand had to drink. Her doctor told her to buy purified water. Not possible. She barely had enough money to buy food.
12: Prakaiwan and her husband are farmers in Thailand. They have two sources of water to drink, jars outside their home, and an old community water tank.
13: The water tastes bad from both places. I try to clean it by boiling it, but it still tastes funny. Sometimes, when I see mosquito larvae in it, I don't drink it.
12: Then Prakaiwan was diagnosed with breast cancer. Her doctor told her to stop drinking the bad water and only buy purified water. Soon, they could not afford to do that.
13: We did not always have enough money for food. We were starving. I prayed and asked God to provide us with clean water.
12: Then Operation Blessing came to the village. First, we tested the two water sources and confirmed they contained bacteria. Then, thanks to you, Operation Blessing built a new water system for the community. We drilled a 400-foot deep well and added a 3-stage water treatment system. The clean water is stored in a tank for use by more than 220 families, including Prakaiwan.
13: I never dreamed that this day would come. God answered my prayers. The water from the Operation Blessing Well is clear, clean, and safe to drink. My doctor asked me, "What did you do? Your health has improved so much." I'm so grateful to the people who support Operation Blessing. Thank you.
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11: Well, Heather was just 22 years old, and she was suffering multiple strokes. Surgery was too risky, so that left Heather with a ticking time bomb in her head and a growing anger against God in her heart.
15: My whole world changed when that doctor came in and said that I had had a stroke, I had had a brain hemorrhage. That is not something that was in my playbook that would happen to me.
16: Heather Rendulik was a 22-year-old college student when a stroke sent her to the hospital. Doctors determined she had a cavernous malformation in her brain, causing the bleed and stroke. Her mother, Lynn, was with her in the trauma center.
17: The chances of it bleeding again were higher than prior to the first bleed, but they didn't feel it was going to be a problem for her.
15: It was rare for them to bleed in the first place, and you know, chances were I'd live the rest of my life and I would never have another bleed.
16: However, 6 months later, Heather had more stroke symptoms, sending her back to the ER and into an emotional and spiritual spiral.
15: I felt like I had a ticking time bomb in my head that could go off again at any point without any warning. I had this, you know, anxiety and fear of what the future would hold.
16: The only long-term solution was a risky brain surgery to remove the leaking cluster of blood vessels. Yet Heather was not a good candidate for the malformation hiding deep within her brain. Heather and her family wondered why God was not healing her.
15: I really struggled then, and I was angry at God. I questioned if he was even real. I questioned if he could hear me, if he cared. I mean, there were many horrible thoughts I had, and it was a very, very dark time.
17: We were all praying, no more bleeds. No, please, Lord, no more bleeds. And I kept bleeding. And it really felt that God was being very silent during that time.
16: Over the next 11 months, Heather had 5 brain bleeds. The 5th nearly killed her. Heather's father, Randy, remembers that moment.
18: I got the call from Lynn and saying that I needed to get to the hospital immediately. I remember driving to the hospital and praying to God to save Heather.
16: The stroke left Heather paralyzed on her left side. Now her doctor insisted on performing the risky surgery to remove the leaking blood vessels.
15: Last year, all these, you know, expert neurosurgeons are telling me it's too dangerous to do and that it could leave me, you know, either dead on the table or permanently paralyzed. And now they're saying I have to have it done. Like, the fear was starting to creep in of what's going to happen now? Is this the end? It had come to the point that my status was very critical, and without this brain surgery, I was going to die.
17: I had no control. I could do nothing about the situation other than pray. And I just had this sense of peace that it was going to be okay. I imagined actually just reaching my hand out and Jesus taking it, because I didn't have the strength to get through that. And I knew the only way I could was through him.
16: Heather's doctor discovered something unexpected that had happened during the last stroke.
15: The miracle of all of this is it pushed the lesion a little bit closer to the surface, thus giving the neurosurgeon a better opportunity to fully remove it without permanently paralyzing me or killing me. It wasn't God was ignoring me and he was ignoring my prayers. He had a much better plan in mind that I would have never known to ask for.
16: With renewed faith, Heather began the grueling rehab process to regain her strength and mobility.
15: I was alive. Again, that was the biggest miracle. And I now had to work very hard to gain my independence again. But I knew through the Holy Spirit, God would equip me with that strength and determination to work hard every day.
18: She was amazing because her faith grew. You know, through all this stuff, her faith grew and our faith grew too.
15: I absolutely see God's hand in every moment of it now, on the other side of it. I understand it's so hard and when you're in the present moment to see his hand, but if I can encourage anybody of what I can see now is he was in every second, every minute, every tear, every fear I had during that time. He was working. He was not silent.
17: I'm so thankful that she's here. I'm so thankful that she is living a good, wonderful life.
18: And we just look at it as a miracle that God saved her for a reason, and I do believe that. And I'm just so thankful and continue to thank him every day. And I've thanked him every day since that fateful day.
16: Heather has regained her mobility and is thankful for God's presence during her difficult journey. She encourages everyone to trust God, even when things look dark.
15: Even when our prayers seem unanswered or God seems silent, he is absolutely not silent at all, and he is working. And, you know, whether we see that or not, I can guarantee you he is working harder than you can imagine. And I also want to use what I've been through to help other people through hard times, because hard times in life is inevitable for every person. Looking back at it now that we're 13 years away from it, I can say it was the most beautiful time of my life because of what God did.
11: Sometimes God is working the most when we don't see his hand or feel like he's in the moment with us. But this is Week of Prayer here at CBN, and we have been praying all week for those of you who've sent in prayer requests. We want to take some time to continue to do that now. Here are some requests that were sent in. Please pray for my husband being diagnosed with Alzheimer's with mild dementia. Someone saying, I need healing of my daughter's marriage. And then another asking for prayer for the Lord to heal my eyes from the effects of macular degeneration.
8: So many needs out there. We've heard from people via Facebook. Pray for our son-in-law. He's struggling with migraines, can't work. This person says, healing of backs, knees, my wife's left shoulder. She can't cope with it anymore. We use painkillers just to get through the day. This person says, prayer for complete healing of my right lung from stage 4 cancer. Thank you, Father God, is how it is signed off. Thank you for trusting us to pray for you. We're going to do that now. Father God, it's a special week of prayer. We always love to pray here, but this week especially, we've encouraged people to reach out to us with their needs so we can intercede for them, and we do that now. And I want to speak to the one who I just sense there's someone who's literally thought of ending it all. You just feel like you're so hopeless, and you said, I'll give this religious show a shot and see if I get any hope. Well, here's a word for you today. The Lord has a great plan for your life. It's a plan filled with joy and hope. And that curse you feel like the enemy has put on you, it was never there, but the enemy is bound now. And you're going to walk in the things your Heavenly Father has for you. This is a day things change. Embrace that in the name of Jesus.
11: You know, I think as we've heard on the program today, there are so many times in life where we feel like things are so against us and we can't see the hand of God moving. And yet his word tells us he knows the number of hairs on our head. He knows us by name. And so, Lord, we just pray today for those who are feeling very empty, very alone, very lost in their circumstances. Holy Spirit, would you come and just deposit the joy of your salvation into their hearts again. God, remind us of who you are, what you said, who you say you are, and increase our faith, God. Even as we saw in this last story, as circumstances continued to happen, yet faith was increased. And we're asking for increased faith today in Jesus' name.
8: And a woman watching, a young woman who says, I used to be so beautiful and now I'm just bones, because you've got some sort of eating disorder. And the Lord just wants to do heart surgery on you. It's not about just the physical. It's about the condition of your heart. Proverbs 4:23 says, guard your heart. It's the wellspring of life. And you've had heartbreak, and it's resulted in this physical challenge now and emotional trauma. Okay, there's victory for you today. Step by step, the Lord's going to lead you. It's not going to be a one-day total recovery. He's going to lead you in his ways. Get in the Word of God. There's great hope for you today. This is a special word for you in Jesus' name.
11: And there's great hope today also for someone who's been diagnosed with esophageal cancer. God's healing that condition for you. All the things that you were told you were going to have to go through, you are not. Would you just lay your hands on your throat, lift one of your hands before him, and begin to thank him, declare what he's done. He's healing your condition right now in Jesus' name.
8: I just feel like the Lord wants us to think of that beautiful scripture in the New Testament. Set your heart and mind on things above, not on earthly things. We need to set our heart, set our mind on the Lord, because he loves us so dearly and so passionately, and we get so caught up in the distractions of this world. Set your heart and mind on the things of God. Now, Lord God, for everybody who has written in or called or maybe just in their own heart, asked you for a miracle, Father God, we stand with them now. We intercede on their behalf. We know you hear and you love us. And Lord God, we pray for miracles in Jesus' name. We stand in agreement with them. Thank you, Lord. Amen. All right, would you call us, please, if you've experienced a touch from God or you need more prayer? It's 1-800-700-7000. Here's a word from Matthew. Everyone who asks receives, and the one who seeks finds, and to the one who knocks, it will be opened. We'll see you next time.
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22: Perfect trail and everything is just feeling right, everything's going right. It's those days when you feel amazing. Your relationships are going good. Everything you're saying is interesting. It's just you're flowing in your gifts, and it's almost like you have sunshine in your feet and you just are moving in all of God's gifts that He has for you, and you feel incredible. Do you want to have more days like that? I know I do. Wouldn't we all want to feel like that every day? Feeling amazing, feeling interesting, flowing in God's gift, having our joy full. But you know what? That straight and narrow road isn't always that easy. That's why He called it the straight and narrow road. He didn't call it a perfect road, but He called it a straight road. And that's really getting your eyes on Jesus, seeking Him first in all of you do. But as we know in this day and age, sometimes that can be difficult. And sometimes we get off that road, maybe not even knowing it. But we know when we're off it because we start feeling it. We start feeling maybe a little depressed. We start not feeling ourselves. We start losing our energy. We start feeling like we just aren't connecting. Those are some signs that we know that we're just going down that road. Do you want your joy back? Do you want your energy back? Do you want your peace back? Do you want to be flowing in those amazing gifts God has given you? Yes, you as an individual, you are unique and beautiful. He only created one of you with your own fingerprints to do exactly what He wants you to do today, here and now. Only you. He's called you. He's called me to live in those gifts that He's given us. You have to realize wherever you are on this journey, it's no surprise to the Lord. He knows right where you are, right what you're going through, and loves you just the way you are. So come just the way you are, with everything. Just say thank you, Jesus, that you've had your hand on me the whole time. And that just gets you right back on that straight, narrow path where things in your life start flowing. The joy comes back. The peace comes back. Your relationships are stronger. You're putting God first in everything. And you're being a blessing, therefore, to those around you. And there's nothing better than that. So today, I pray that you will stop, be grateful, know that the Lord knows right where you're at right now to use you for great and amazing things.
0: God bless you and welcome to Behind the Cameras, where I'm here to give you a little update on what's going on for the month of September at His Channel. Partners, it is the beginning of a great month for the work of Christ. We will have a little surprise next month because we'll have more countries that we're fibering into. And I'd like to announce now, because we've started a few more, but I'm going to wait until next month and send you out in the newsletter our all the countries that we're in, where almost every country is almost covered in all from all of our data centers. And God was good when we started installing servers in data centers. Now, going on 27 years, it's the impossible now. You can't even get space in data centers. Right now, data centers, there's a shortage of space and a shortage of electricity, and most of all, when you go to order, like you think a big deal would be normally years ago, if you'd order 10 or 20 servers or something like that, that they would be really excited about that order. Right now, that's considered a small order. You're on a waiting list for a year to get a commercial server, these types of servers that go into data centers. And God is so good because we started building out almost 27 years ago. And right now, most of the people in the industry we work with, they say, you can't duplicate this. Either you're a multi-billion-dollar large company that can pour about $2 or $3 billion into starting a data center. That's one. We're in 250. Or you can start years ago. And it reminds me of a story I told somebody here last week. In the 70s in California, you could buy a waterfront home in Newport Beach for $150,000. In Newport Beach now, a vacant lot on property is probably anywhere from $6 to $12 million just for a lot, because there's no lots available. It's the same with data centers. So God is good. But I want to mention something for your security. This here, I'm not selling this, and there's no place online. I'm just showing you mine, that one of them that I have. This is an RFID card reader. And one of the biggest things going on right now in hacking, the criminals no longer go up to you and rob you. They rob you without you even being aware of it. Somebody will walk past you in a grocery store, and it's mainly grocery stores where this is really occurring. What they do, it's called skimming. They have an RFID reader on their person, or they put them up in the shelves. And when you walk by, they hit a button that bursts out a high RF signal, and it reads your credit cards or your cell phone. It will turn around and read on your cell phone, you know, where you tap to spend. And they will hit you and delete your accounts. They clone your cards, and you don't even know it happened. So just look around. When you get one, don't get the cheapest. Don't get one that says Faradite card. Get one that's a true RFID blocker, because the more power that's hit the card, the more it radiates to block and protect your cards, your driver's license, passport, even your phone in your person. And so you just slide this in your wallet. You can buy these, and I'm not even going to say what websites, but they're on websites. But look at the better ones. The better ones are around $34. Friends, it's time for me to go. Partners, thank you so much for supporting his channel. And I give you a little news. We've got a location, second location for our studio in Israel, and we will start doing our build out. So God is good. God bless you. If anything important comes up, I'll break in the middle of the month. God bless.
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2: That's 866 and pray. Thousands of prayer missionaries, city to city, coast to coast, are in our live prayer chain right now, praying over all who call in. And now it's time to pray for a miracle with your prayer missionary, Brother Dennis.
0: Giving a big old wave there. God bless you. I'm so happy to be here tonight. One more evening. It's 9 p.m. Pacific, Saturday night. And if you'd ever like to tune in to Pray for a Miracle, we're live every Saturday night at 9 p.m. And it's just one little hour where we all get to pray for one another. This is for just us, friends. And prayer missionaries, let's welcome Pastor Perry to Pray for a Miracle.
23: Good evening, Brother Dennis and prayer missionaries. It's great to be here tonight. The Lord is moving, doing just so much. It's so wonderful to watch at local, national, within the family. God is moving, our church family as well. It's exciting to see what is going on, and I'm just looking forward to what happens each day.
0: Well, Pastor Perry, why don't you start the list on those special needs that people are requesting?
23: I will be happy to. Jim starts us off this evening. He says, please pray for our neighborhood Bible studies. We're continuing to establish new homes in different areas throughout our community. People who will no longer go to an established church will come and meet with their neighbors. So this is an expanding ministry. We pray God will encourage those on the outside of the church to become part of his body as they come and see Christ in action. Well, Jim, we will gladly be praying for you about that. Just pray that everybody would come together, would be open to hear the word, and to see Christ in action. Kristen says, thank you for praying for all of us. My 14-year-old granddaughter is having stomach problems. We are going to the doctor soon to figure out what is going on. I am not in pain, but I have vertigo and a serious eye problem, one needing surgery. It seems like so many people are having health problems these days. We are all in need of God's guidance and healing help. It's a time to grow close to him and depend on him in all things. I am so thankful that you are serving the kingdom of God and we have the opportunity to pray together. Kristen, thank you for your prayer request. We will be praying for you and for your granddaughter for God's healing and his presence in this situation. And then Jennifer says, please pray for my husband to receive Christ and come to church with me. Thank you for your prayers. Well, we are happy, Jennifer, to pray with you. It's always great when family is praying for each other, lifting each other up for salvation, also just for strength in following Christ every day. We pray for you, your husband, and your entire family, that you would all come under Christ's perfect leadership. Brother Dennis?
0: Prayer missionaries, let's welcome our first prayer request from Melanie.
3: I need prayer with my financial situation so I can pay off all my credit cards and pay cash. Please help me with the EEOC. Thank you, and God bless you and your family.
0: God bless you. Prayer missionaries, I always tell you every week, little hand of agreement, and you can put it down. You can keep your eyes open, walk around the house. Our precious Lord is just looking for us all to agree together. And there's nowhere in the Bible where it tells you you have to sit there with your eyes closed and your hands folded. Jesus, we're lifting up Melanie with, I think, the most common block that most people go through, and it's debt. And we get into it. It's so easy. It's so easy to overextend on credit cards. You're a little bit short. You don't have the savings, and you just go and put that little thing on the credit card. And with these high interest rates, some of these cards, they're darn near 30%. Especially when people get them maxed out, then those credit card companies really crank on that interest and penalty because they know you can't get out of it. They've got you by the noose. And what she's asking for is miracle relief. They say money doesn't grow on trees. But you know, there really is no such thing as money or gold or value. I mean, it says in your word, gold is so plentiful that you use it to pave the streets in heaven. That's how worthless it is. But we need these things down here. But why I'm saying that is because you are the creator. And you can create a miracle in financial relief that nobody has ever even thought of. You can touch somebody that has been walking by Melanie or maybe sees at the church an unknown stranger. I call those walking angels. And you touch them. And to them, it might be her debt is another person's lunch bill. And it's covered. We're turning it over to you, knowing that we're asking for a miracle. Melanie would like to start going cash only. And I know the relief that is. It took me most of my life to be able to run my companies and buy everything with just saving up and buying. It's amazing how fast you can accumulate when you don't have that debt of all that stuff that's wearing out that you're paying off and you have to get a replacement. And I just heard an amen from Perry on that one. So we're asking for anybody that's out there, just touch your radio or your TV and take this. Take this blessing that is going to Melanie and help these people work their way, they're your people, work their way out of the bondage of debt in only ways that you can work. And I've seen you do miracles. And I'm going to brag a second here on his channel. In a few months, Pastor Perry and I, we've been talking these last weeks, that it'll be going on 25 years that we have been able to faithfully bring these requests to you. And I remember that first night. But I know all the miracles in between when we desperately needed something and when we needed something that money couldn't buy, you'd fix it. Or you would have somebody come to the doorstep and say, God has put it in my heart that I have this little extra. I want to give it to you. And it was always the exact amount of something that we desperately needed but didn't tell anybody. You're so faithful. And I know that you send that faithfulness over to your sheep. This is our prayer. Amen, amen, and amen.
23: Amen.
2: 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That's 866 and pray.

0: The old rugged cross. We can stand, or better yet, kneel before the old rugged cross, knowing that our Savior died there. But our faith is not in the cross. Our faith is in the one who gave himself for us on that cross. Amen? Amen. As we continue this evening, an anonymous requester says, I am asking for prayers for spiritual and emotional healing for my son-in-law and restoration of my daughter and son-in-law's marriage. Thank you. The Lord knows who you are, who they are, and exactly what they need. We pray that the Lord would prompt them to call on him. He is the ultimate healer, whether it be physical, emotional, or relational. And we can depend on him to do that. And we just lift them up tonight, pray that they would look to the Lord for the healing that they need in their relationship. Deb is asking us to pray for Larry and Jerry. Larry's cancer has returned and he may soon need hospice care. Jerry needs prayer as she supports him in his final days. Thank you for your prayers. Deb, we will be praying for you and for Larry and Jerry. End-of-life situations are always difficult, but we know that if they know Jesus, they will be going home and that they will one day see each other again. And then Michelle says, please pray for my husband and me. We are retiring in a very expensive state. Our children, grandchildren, friends, and church are here. We need wisdom and opportunity. We do need a miracle. Thank you for your prayers. Michelle, we will be praying for you and your husband as you're in the process of making this move and retiring there. We pray that the Lord would guide you to what you need, that he will provide, he'll open the door for the opportunities. Rest in him. Trust in him. Do what he calls you to do and leave the results to him. Brother Dennis?
1: We have a phone number for you for prayer 24 hours a day. It's 1-866-ANDPRAY. If you'd like to type in your prayer request, just go to his channel or Pray for a Miracle. And where it says prayer, type it in, and Pastor Perry will read that need to all of our prayer missionaries so they can agree with you in that need in your life. And missionaries, let's welcome Martin to Pray for a Miracle.
2: And I pray for my wife, Gloria. I pray that you heal her eyes, her lungs, her bones, her, everything that's ailed her, so I feel for a miracle. I pray for my wife, Gloria. That you hear her prayers and pray for a miracle. Amen. Thank you.
1: Prayer missionaries, a little hand of agreement. We're lifting up tonight Martin's wife. And there's some issues there. Medical issues. So that puts you front and center, Jesus. Because you picked up that mantle when you were here in physical form. And you gathered the people and you healed them. So many you healed. And so many, when you healed them, you said, now go and tell nobody. But you knew they couldn't contain themselves. So we're asking for one of those healings tonight for Martin's wife. That you touch her, restore her health in all these areas, and add some years to her life. And most of all, between the two of them, open wisdom in their minds and hearts when they read the scriptures, that they receive an understanding that they have never received in all the years they have gone through the scriptures. This is our prayer to the Martin family. Thank you, Jesus. Amen, amen, and amen.
0: Amen.
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4: Lord, thou hast here.

0: As we continue this evening, Ryan is asking us to pray that God would break the darkness over their fellowship. Pray for conviction of sin and that many would come to a saving faith in Jesus Christ, who is the true light. Also for those dealing with addiction to the things of this earth, that they would leave the old life and follow the Lord. Ryan, thank you for bringing that to us. Satan, unfortunately, is alive and well on planet Earth, and he stalks about like a roaring lion. We need to be on guard. Not that we need to fear him, but we do need to be aware of his schemes. The Lord will help us do that if we are attentive. Doug is asking us to pray for Rick, who recently had a tumor, glioblastoma, removed from his brain. The operation was successful, but Rick needs to heal from the surgery before they can continue with chemo. Please pray for Rick, pray for his wife as she supports him during this time, and pray that God's will would be done. Doug will be praying for you and for Rick and his wife as he continues to heal. God is not finished with him yet. We pray that God would heal him, would bring him back so that he can have a good quality of life for his remaining years here, and that God would have the opportunity to bless others through Rick and his wife. And then Mike. Mike has been a caller for many, many years and continues to be faithful in bringing his friends and co-workers to the Lord. He has an ongoing list for us tonight. He says, please pray for Ever, Angie, Benny, Rico, Ryan, Ronit, Bobby, Caitlin, Tiffany, Tia, Roxanne, Smitty, Athena, Jude, Freddie, Melinda, Allie, Megan, Haley, and Christina for their salvation. Thank you. Mike, thank you for your faithfulness in continuing to bring your friends and co-workers before the throne, before our prayer family, that we may lift them all up, that they may soon know the Lord in his power, his glory, and his strength. Brother Dennis?
1: I said earlier in a prayer, and if you're young, and when I say young, you're in your late teens, early 20s, and you're starting to move out on your own, I know you have to pay rent or something like that. But if you could restrain and save up and buy one thing at a time, you might not have all the things that all your friends have. But once you accumulate each thing, you will have that whole paycheck to yourself, less your rent, where everybody else will go out at once with their credit card and buy all their stuff. Looks good, but then all their stuff wears out or it's out of style and they're still paying off the credit cards and they're broke and they can't do anything. You still are saving and enjoying life, because it's interesting, once you accumulate, it's no different than paying cash than using credit cards. Because when you use a credit card, every time you buy something, if it was $100, just put $30 on top of it, and that's what it's going to cost you annually. Annually. And so think about that. If you finance that thing out for 6 years on the card, you're paying double, triple. That's my little suggestion for strength. That's the way God planned it, for his people to pay cash. Prayer missionaries, let's welcome Sandra to pray for a miracle.
2: In Lake Elsinore, California, I'm praying for my nephew Paul to be released from prison after 16 years. In Jesus' name, thank you.
1: Prayer missionaries, little hand of agreement here. We don't know the situation, and I never get involved, but I have learned over the years to do something smart. You know the situation. you know where his head's at, or where it isn't. And so we're asking you to move in a way for him. It's too important for us. It's the same that I do when it's time for a very important election. When I know that you should be praying for the one guy or the other guy, I always every year say, you know, this election's too important. I turn it over to you. You choose the person that you want in that office. And that's how I pray for both leaders, whoever gets in. Well, it's the same when it comes to people that have been incarcerated, because there's all types. You really can't categorize them in one group. Some people go in, they're innocent, and they've been wrongfully accused. This, we're finding out, happens a lot, because all the way from prosecution to everything, they get points and they move up the ladder with convictions. And judges sometimes go that way because they look like they're the hanging judge. They get reelected. But then it's an innocent life. And we've seen this government take thousands of some people very innocent and just lock them up, take all their rights away. Sometimes governments aren't fair.

0: This is our prayer, knowing that you will not let this prayer go void. Thank you, Jesus. Amen, amen, and amen.
1: Amen. 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

0: As we continue this evening, Barb is asking that we pray for healing for her daughter, Laura, from neck, back, and shoulder pain. She is a homeschooling mom of four and has her hands full. Thank you for your prayers. Barb, we will be praying for you, for Laura, and all four children, that they can be helpful during this time, and that Laura would be totally healed from the pain that she is dealing with. Judy says, please pray for two committed Christians, Nicole and Jeremy, who both have received advanced cancer diagnoses. Please pray for two mighty miracles and for God's peace to permeate their hearts and those of their families. Judy, we will be praying for you and Nicole and Jeremy in this situation. And then Linda says, please pray for Jerry. She was told that she has to move. She's on Medicare disability and needs a place to live. Linda, we will be praying for Jerry, for you as well, that the Lord would provide. Well, prayer missionaries, it's that time. We're coming up on the bottom of the hour, and our first half of Pray for a Miracle is concluded. We'll continue right on the other side of this break. If you have a prayer request, you can call in and leave it 866-ANDPRAY, 866-ANDPRAY, or you can go to PrayForAMiracle.com or .org and leave your prayer request there. We'll be right back after this.
1: 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Pray for a miracle. Call toll-free 1-866-ANDPRAY. That's 866 and pray.
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1: I long for household voices gone, for vanished smiles I long. But God hath led my dear ones on, and he can do no wrong. I know not what the future hath of marvel or surprise, assured alone that life and death his mercy underlies.
2: The Bible says, precious in the sight of the Lord is the death of his saints. When it's your time, he'll be there. He'll get you home. You're precious, now and forever.
3: It's just a wonderful place to be, and a place that I've wished to be for a long time.
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8: Heaven is the finish line, the ultimate prize. The God of all the ages will be there, and I want to go.

0: Friends, welcome to the second half of Pray for a Miracle. I like that song. What a day, glorious day it will be when we get to be with our Lord and Savior. As we continue, Dan is asking us to pray for friends in California who are recovering from the devastating fires. They lost their home and most of their belongings. Pray that they will depend on the Lord and that their church as well can help them to recover. Please pray for all those who have experienced loss. Thank you so much. Dan, we will be praying for you and for your friends and all of those who have lost property and loved ones in the fires. Also, just throughout the country, there are so many other issues from storms and floods. We're told in the last days there are all of these things, earthquakes, floods, fires, but not just yet. We'll trust the Lord for that and continue to lift up those friends and neighbors we know that are struggling with the after effects of these events. Laura is asking us to please pray for her dog. The dog has an abscess, and she says it'll be a few weeks before I have money to take her to a vet. I pray that God would heal her in the meantime. Blessings to you all, and thank you. Laura, we will be praying for you and for your little dog. They are such incredible companions for so many, and when they hurt, we hurt. And then Jordan says, I am feeling overwhelmed by the hate that I see on both sides of the political front. Jesus is our only hope for peace and restoration for America. I pray Christians would seek Jesus first and know that all these other things will be added in His time. Jordan, you are right on. I think all of us could join you in that prayer as we look to the Lord first. First and foremost, in everything, we are glad that the Lord is moving. We just pray we would trust Him, know that His will is perfect, and we will follow Him wherever He leads us, day by day. Brother Dennis?
1: 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If you'd like to call in your prayer request, our phone number is toll free. It's 1-866-ANDPRAY. And prayer missionaries, let's welcome Ann to Pray for a Miracle.
2: Yes, I'd like to pray for Kathy. She has COPD. She's from Menifee, California, and she needs prayer. Thank you.
1: Little hand of agreement there, missionaries. Put it down. We're lifting up Kathy tonight. And yes, we're praying for a miracle. Because followers of Christ, we're smart enough to know that there's no such thing as magic. And you are the great healer. And you can straighten her chemical balance in her brain, help her focus, and clear her up. This would be nice. And this is the miracle that we're asking for. And we have put it on notice. It's a prayer sent to you. Knowing that you are going to touch her and start working in her life. Show her peace. Show her your love. And just give her a season to guide her into a church where she goes, why haven't I been involved like this all my life? Because there's a lot missing when you aren't there gathering with others in a fellowship. no matter what the size is. Very few people get the privilege to be in a small fellowship. Very few. Because number one, a small fellowship is hard to find, a small church. And those are usually shut out to the public. So they sometimes drive to the big one, and the big one necessarily, it seems, is like a cattle operation, service after service. People come in and out, and there's so many. They're just wonderful, beautiful faces, but they aren't like a small church where everybody knows everybody's first name. And it's hard to find a good small church, because usually they're small because they've got a problem. So this is our prayer for her, just to work with her life. Thank you, Jesus. Amen.
3: Call toll-free 1-866 and pray.

0: I am so glad that Jesus is continually calling. For many of us, he has to call several times. It takes us a little while to figure out whose voice that is and what we need to do about it. But he continues to call, "O sinner, come home." Rain is asking us to pray that my son comes back to me. I also pray for him to find a new career. And then I would ask that you would pray I could sell my home and move somewhere that is better suited for me. Thank you. Rain, we will be praying for you and for your son and for your housing situation, that the Lord would meet your needs according to your faith. Kay is saying, please pray that I can get my car repaired or find an affordable replacement in the near future. Thank you. Well, the Lord knows what you need, when you need it, and we know that he will provide. I'm so glad that he is fully trustworthy. Nancy says, pray for my husband who is recovering from a serious respiratory infection. Thank you for your prayers. Nancy, we will be praying for you and for your husband. It's difficult if you're struggling to breathe. So we pray the Lord would answer that. And then Lisa is asking us to pray for a friend who lost her son in an auto accident last month. She is struggling with this. Just pray that the Lord would put his loving hands around her and use people that are near her to comfort her during this time of loss. Brother Dennis?
1: Friends, our phone number for prayer, it's 1-866-ANDPRAY. And let's welcome Sam to pray for a miracle.
2: From Franklin, Ohio, we're asking for a prayer for our daughter Bonnie and her family to allow Jesus to come into their life. Thank you.
1: Thank you. Great little prayer request. Missionaries, little hand of agreement. You can put it down. Sam's asking for a real miracle. So many of these young people, they just get lost in the life of living, and they get distracted. You would think as things got easier, where we didn't have to hunt all day and everybody had to work all day and all night long just to survive, then all these conveniences, and you didn't have to hike to go somewhere, that we now would have all this time for you to get in your word. But it's not. Technology is definitely Satan-influenced because he realized it's the big distraction. And I watched the little kids. They say now that their fingers are even shaped, the thumb is shaping different because they scroll going through social media for hours. It's a distraction. Takes you off the track to go on a search. What is life? Is there a God? Are you there? Did we evolve? These are thoughts that naturally people go through, and then smart ones come to the conclusion where they realize there is a God that created all this. It's not an accident. But these young people don't have that chance. And if they even are indoctrinated, when they go to college, within a few semesters, they come back and tell their parents, you know something? You guys mistreated me all my life. This is just nonsense you've been talking about. You know, they say crazy things. Some people used to worship totem poles. Well, you're no different. You've got this invisible God that you keep doing all this stuff, and there is none. Those professors are that good at brainwashing these kids, and they do it to such an extent that you can't even hardly get the kid to ever come back. Well, we're asking for Sam's family that you bind all the demons around them for a short season and cast them away, that they can have a clear mind and they would be drawn on to you to make a decision. I want to walk with Christ. Because if they do, everything in the family changes in that moment. This is our prayer. And it's a prayer that needs to be looked at. And it needs to have a miracle bound around it. Thank you, Jesus. Amen. Amen. And amen.
0: Amen.
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0: prayer missionaries, as we continue this evening, Toby is asking us to pray for our country, to pray for all those in authority at the city, county, state, and federal level, to pray for judges and school boards throughout the country. Pray for the president and his cabinet, for every member of Congress, that God would use them all to accomplish his divine plan. Amen, Toby. We will be praying for that along with you. We want God's will done. We may think we know what that is, but we may not. But we trust that God will do his will in his time, and that we can be a part of promoting that through prayer. We can be a part of asking him what actions we should take and following him in that leading. We have a part to play, but God has everything lined up. We just want to be a part of what he is doing. Lanny says, please pray for my neighbors. They've been having difficulties in their marriage and issues getting along. Pray for God's healing and restoration. Lanny, we will be praying for you. The Lord knows who your neighbors are and what they need. We pray that they would turn to him, know him, and follow him. And then Jill is asking that we pray for her Sunday school class and for all the kids attending kids care in public schools. They have an opportunity to share the message of Christ in the schools, and we are thankful for that. Pray that the kids and their parents will receive Jesus. Jill, thank you for that. We appreciate you bringing this to our attention, that we can lift up kids throughout the country who will be presented with a message of the gospel through various ministries. We just pray that Jesus would be glorified and that these little ones would come to him early on. Brother Dennis?
1: Prayer missionaries, let's welcome, I believe it's Linda to the program. April to the program.
2: I'm from Mesquite, Nevada, and I've just been needing some prayer. I'm undergoing a lot of mental health problems, a lot of immoral thoughts, you know, thoughts that aren't from the Lord, and I need to just get out of some thought patterns that aren't from God, you know, and I'm just praying that the Lord would just help me with all of these bondages that I have in my mind and stuff. Thank you. God bless you guys.
1: Bless you. Missionary's little hand of agreement. You can put it down. We're lifting her up tonight. You know what she's going through. And those demons, they're like road signs. They pop out of nowhere and create suggestions. And people don't realize, Jesus, that you spoke about it when you were walking on this earth. Look at all the demons you put in those pigs. Thousands. They ran off the cliff. They're real. And their presence is more dominant now in these last days than ever before. We're seeing the influence. People love the lie. Why they love the lie and they love right is wrong is when demons, not her, but when demons dwell in them, Satan created the lie. It tickles their ears. They're excited. Because you scratch your head and what's going on with people that are for certain things in the government, and you go, are you absolutely insane? And then you have to realize, yeah, they're demonized. They've debased their soul. And she doesn't want that to happen to her. So we're asking that you coat her with a full armored body with your glorified protection through the Holy Spirit. And you distract her where she's not led in on something to see something, watch something, and start those thoughts going. And some people, they'll struggle. You talk with them all their life. And it, to me, reminds me of what you did with some of your greats in the Bible. Some you crippled them for all their life to let them know that their weakness is your strength. Never let her not be aware of her weakness. That's when the fall happens. And she's far from that. Help her get above it. And only you can do that. Find a great distraction for her, an interest. This is our prayer. Thank you, Jesus. Amen, amen, and amen.
0: Amen.
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0: 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And next week, Pastor Perry will read that need to all of our prayer missionaries. Pastor Perry, this has been on my mind a lot. People, like our last call, so distracted with just worldly thoughts. And what I have learned in my life is, because unfortunately I have to watch a lot of movies because of editing. When you're an editor, you have to constantly see how edits are changing. But I select movies, and I've been going back to remastered movies where they re-edit the old-time movies, because so many of the new movies, they're just so vile, and there's so many subliminals on that. Do you have any little thoughts on that, Pastor Perry?
1: It is incredibly important that we take captive every thought. It is necessary, because otherwise Satan just continues to throw stuff out there. And as one author has said, distraction is the bane of our age. We are constantly being distracted by every little thing. And now with the advent of ADD, ADHD, these types of things where children are seeing images, they are set before the television often early on in life, at just a few months old, and they get used to seeing all this stuff coming at them, images per second, and then we expect them to sit still in a classroom and just listen. It doesn't work. And even with our own thoughts, it doesn't work. We really have to focus. I have to work at focusing on the Lord. And I'm so thankful that He is always there to help me with that process of refocusing back on Him. Because otherwise, I'm a mess.
0: Amen to that. And you have to be, friends, very careful with social media, because you start scrolling when it says for you, and you didn't pick, eventually it will start taking you down a road you didn't want to go. Friends, it's time for us to go. And remember, once again, our phone number for prayer is toll-free, 1-866-ANDPRAY. And Pastor Perry, good night, and God bless you.
1: Good night, Brother Dennis. Good night, prayer missionaries.
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7: 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Today, You're about to experience a message that is spiritually enriching, is how I describe it, and thoroughly God exalting. You can tell that from the very title that I gave it, Crown Him King. Every born again believer should be glorifying our Lord every single day, all day, with everything in your life, because only the Lord God Jehovah is King over our nation, King over the totality of our lives and everything we do. He's Jehovah Bara, the King of the universe. There is coming a day, my dear, dear partner, my friend, when every knee is going to bow. If it has a knee, it will bow. And it will bow before him. The doubters, all the naysayers, Revelation chapter 20 says, all the unwashed sinners will stand in judgment. Is that too strong a verse for you? I sure hope not. Don't you allow even one member of your family or your friend's circle to be counted in that number. Let them know Pastor Rod's about to share a message that's vital to the destination of eternal souls. Now, before we go to that powerfully anointed message, I have a free gift just for you. Free, not, listen, free doesn't mean it's without value. Sometimes when you say something's free, folks think it has no value. Well, that's not the case with this. It's free to help every one of my friends enter into this glorious atonement season. Here's what it is. I've recorded a 10-part teaching series that's sure to light up your email box with the power of the everlasting Word of God. Let me encourage you now to become, as Daniel taught, someone who not only knows God, but is also willing to take action as a result of living by His Word. So call the number. It's absolutely free. Right there on your screen. Your phone's always right there. Mine always is anyway. Call that number. Do it right now or log on that secure website, rodparsley.com, and sign up today. Do it. Come on. For my exclusive free 10 Days of Awe email teaching series. And thank you for taking a moment to avail yourself of the rich teaching that's included in that series. Now, without delay, here we go. Here's today's message from the legendary Sumrall Tabernacle. Crown Him King.
8: The rabbis say, on Rosh Hashanah, everything we do is imbued with extreme significance. We stand in judgment before the heavenly court of our King. Every action. Oh, you don't like this. Every word, every thought is scrutinized. The first fall feast is the Feast of Trumpets. The day of noise. Make noise. Clap. Shout. Stomp your feet. Scream. Open your mouth with a mighty decree. This is the day of noise. The head of the year. The civil new year. Secondly, Rosh Hashanah begins the days of awe. That's for self-examination. 10 days, shout 10 days. Began on Friday. They end in Yom Kippur. Why do they end in Yom Kippur? Because after God opens that book, not the book of life, not the book of life, the book of remembrance. God opens it, during Rosh Hashanah every year. He examines that book for 10 days. That includes everything you've done in the last year, every action, every thought. That's why he says our posture should mimic that of a shofar bent. You want to get the true sound of revival up out of you? Bow down. Because up is not up, up is down. And during these 10 days, God calls into righteous account for us to examine ourselves and then with all our hearts for 10 days seek his face. What does that have to do with this church? 2 Chronicles 7:14. If my people who are called by my name will humble themselves and pray and seek my face and turn, repent from their wicked ways, then I will hear from heaven, I will forgive their sin, and I will heal their domain. Your Bible says repentance is a good thing. Because it takes off you what the devil put on and puts back on you what the devil took off. We can stop repenting when we stop sinning. Hebrews says, let us come before him with confidence to the throne of grace that we may obtain mercy and grace to help us in our time of need. The cross of Christ was the price paid for access to the very face of God. The days of old remind all of us that our desires must be pure and our lives must be holy before God. So during these 10 days, he examines everything in those books. We're seeking his face. He's going through that book with our spirit, saying, remember this? I want you to turn away from that and turn toward me with your whole heart. I want you to embrace me as king over this area of your life where you've got another king on the throne. And then at the end of those 10 days, the Day of Atonement, Yom Kippur. Now, some of you are feeling bad. I mean, if we took the last year and put it up here on this screen, all the lies you've told, God declares the Day of Atonement. What does that mean? Doesn't matter what you've uncovered. Doesn't matter what he's read to your spirit out of his book of remembrance. He takes the blood of his son and puts it on everything you've repented of. And he seals that book for the next year. Just go like this. Thank you, my King. Thank you, my Jesus. I challenge every one of us who bear his name to be that bride of Christ who, according to Revelation 19:17, has made herself ready for the wedding of the Lamb. Rosh Hashanah is, according to the sages, the day of the coronation of God as King, both nationally and personally. And the blast from the shofar is meant to shake the people of God, to awaken us, to honor our great God as the absolute King and Sovereign of our lives and the universe that he created. Blow a trumpet in Zion. Zion, sound an alarm in his holy mountain. Whew. Now here's the interesting thing. On Rosh Hashanah, the high priest would take a ram's horn. A shofar is made of a ram's horn. You see how hard that is? Do you know what it is? It's made of hair. That's just hair. And it never stops growing. They came to anoint Saul, king of Israel. And your Bible said they took a cruse of oil. A cruse is a man-made vessel. But David was anointed with oil from a ram's horn. God made. God wants to make you a king in his likeness. On that day, whoo, those priests lined up by the hundreds, and everyone with the shofar to his mouth did not blow it one time. The only place in your Bible they blew it 100 times, announcing, summoning us to repentance, summoning us to crown him as king, calling us with a signal to awaken. Then they would make a sacrificial offering, and then the people would celebrate and eat and rejoice together. If you miss everything else today, get this. This is the only feast yet to be fulfilled. Do you know why all this trouble happens during this season? Because the devil has a Bible too. And he's smarter than most believers. He knows that there must be on earth an historic fulfillment of that feast. It begins with the blast of the trumpet. The trump of God shall sound. The dead in Christ shall rise first. We which are alive and remain shall be caught up into the clouds. Jesus is not coming to the earth. This is his appearing. He will appear in the clouds. And we'll leap like a hart over this, off of this earth, like a metal to magnet. That's the rapture. And the devil knows he's got 7 more years. We're all gone. Your Bible says no man knows the day nor the hour of the return of Christ. I've got a message. I might preach it in the next couple of weeks that says I know exactly when Jesus is coming. And I do. You'll have to get the message. I don't know the day and I don't know the hour, but I know the season. The season is tabernacles. We're in it right now. It is his promise. We prepare ourselves. What are we really preparing for? Like a bride in a Jewish wedding, we are washing ourselves to meet the bridegroom right now. I hope you're not a foolish virgin. I hope you've got your wicks all trimmed, cutting off the flax. That's the church just making a lot of smoke and noise. People buy candles now that... Well, that only happens when a wick is too long and you're not burning the fuel, you're burning the wick. Keep your wicks, your lamps trimmed and burning. If there was ever a 10 days in your life for you to turn off the noise, clear the stage. Go before God. It's right now.
9: When you do, he's going to wash you.
8: Hey! Today can be your day of atonement. He can wash it all away. But soon and very soon, the trump is going to sound. During Tabernacles, one of these years, now you have this promise, if Jesus doesn't come during this season, which will end a week from now, if he doesn't come, which I'm looking for him every day, nothing needs to be fulfilled before the rapture. Nothing. Could be 100 years from now. Could be before you get home today. Is your family in? Are you in? If he doesn't come, those of us who believe and know will receive in this year 7 blessings during this time if he doesn't come. And the devil knows, so he's doing his best to wreak havoc in your life, to cause you to doubt, to cause you to fear, to cause you to worry, to cause you to have anxiety and nervous breakdowns, to attack your body, to attack your family, to distract you from what you're supposed to be doing, and that is looking for his appearing.
7: Well, my dear friend, my wonderful breakthrough revival partner, we are quickly approaching the greatest day on God's calendar, the great holy day of atonement. And we absolutely have to stay alert during this time. Fierce storm winds are producing destruction from coast to coast. Earthquakes are shaking the foundations beneath our feet. The smoke from wildfires is so dense that in some places you can barely see the sun. It's not unusual for such disasters to appear. Many more troubling times to take place as you and I draw ever closer to Yom Kippur, the great day of atonement, the holiest day on God's calendar. You see, your adversary and mine, the devil himself, knows the trumpet of God may sound at any moment. I wish more believers would live that way. I hope you're one that is. And that adversary, he'll do anything he can, hear me now, to distract you from preparing for our Lord Jesus' return in the clouds of glory. Now, I want you to join Joni and me in seeking the Lord concerning what your 2026 Day of Atonement offering should be. It's not a suggestion, you understand. It is a living command from the very throne of God through his word. And I'm trusting that everyone watching this broadcast, that's you. God's got you there for a reason. I want you to honor the Lord with your atonement offering. Perhaps it's a $50 praise offering. It's true, my friend. The Lord God takes note of how you end 1 year, you understand, on his calendar, not the Gregorian one, but his calendar. So he gives us specific instructions in his word how we should enter the new year. It's not only vital, it's commanded that we appear before the Lord and that we do not come empty-handed, is what the word says, that we bring a worthy atonement offering, celebrating the sacrificial price of Jesus Christ on Calvary. I know that you want to obey God's word. You want to sow your atonement seed. But now listen, you need to do it before September 21st. 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Now, I want you to encourage every member of your family. This is a family affair to participate in this atonement season. It's the time when your Bible and mine promise seven major life transforming blessings. And I'm praying that you'll receive a double portion of every single one of them. I want you to be sure now, get your annual atonement offering in before this Monday night.
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0: 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Get this verse from 1 Chronicles chapter 16 in your heart. 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
5: 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We have to read problems in society the same way the mechanic can tell you what's wrong with the car. The Christians have to do that.
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5: Let's make our confession. Say this with me. Say, my heart is good soil for the seed of God's word. Let's pray and agree. Father in heaven, we thank you so much for your word. Oh, how we love your law. It is our meditation all the day. And you, through your commandments, you make us wiser than our enemies. We ask you, Lord, for the spirit of wisdom and revelation in the knowledge of our Lord Jesus Christ.

0: We thank you that the entrance of your word gives light and gives understanding to the simple. We ask you, Lord, that you would open the eyes of our understanding, that we would comprehend the scriptures and comprehend your heart and the times in which we live. Holy Spirit, we honor you and we celebrate you, our teacher, our helper. We honor your presence this morning. You are the one who is called alongside us and gives us the advantage in life, in all circumstances of life. And we see you and we know you because you're not only with us, but you're in us. And we ask you this morning, Holy Spirit, that you would increasingly form within each one of us the very character and the very nature of our Lord Jesus Christ, that we would become more and more and more like him, and that you would bring about the reality of his kingdom, his power, his authority, his government, his dominion, and his glory in our lives and through our lives to the world around us. In Jesus' name we pray. And everybody wholeheartedly said, agreed and shouted. Amen. Well, let's get to it this morning. I want to teach today on this Independence Day weekend. I want to teach today on, I call life, liberty, and the pursuit of Christ. Life, liberty, and the pursuit of Christ. And I'll talk about that a little bit this weekend as we are celebrating as a nation. And I'll talk about some of the issues in our nation that we've been called to solve. We've been called to be the solution to those things. And this morning might feel like a brief university course a little bit in American history. But we, as God's people, both as salt and light, right? Jesus tells us to be salt and tells us to be light. We're the salt of the earth, the light of the world. If we're going to be the salt of the earth and the light of the world, and not just the salt of the church and the light of the church, but the salt of the earth and the light of the world, then we have to be equipped and we got to be informed. We got to be educated. We got to be aware about the darkness. And we also have to be aware about the corruption in the world. If we're called to be the salt, we need to be aware of the corruption. And if we're going to be light, we need to be aware of the darkness, because we are the solution to those problems. Are you with me? So we have to understand these kinds of things and to know what it means to more effectively share the good news and the gospel of our Lord Jesus Christ. So we need to understand that God has called us to, let's just say, bring solutions and be solutions to the problems of the world. You know, we are called to fix America. We are called to fix America. You know, folks ask us all the time, you guys go to Washington, D.C., you're trying to be political. We have no use for politics. We're called to fix it. Who else do you think is going to fix it if we don't show up and straighten it out? And I mean, somebody's got to show up and tell the truth and don't want anything and don't need any votes. Just, you know, I'm just going to tell you the truth. Somebody's got to be a prophet of God. And so that's why we go, to speak the word. We are all called to fix the world. Every Christian is called to fix the world. 2 Corinthians chapter 5, verse 20 says, now then, we are ambassadors for Christ. Everybody say ambassadors. That's who we are as Christians, not just people. I say sometimes, I don't mean this in a way that's trivial, but, you know, we don't sing the song, "This Little Light of Mine." I'm going to let my little light shine. I don't have a little light. My light is great. My light is great. Your light is not little. Jesus himself said, you take that light, it's not intended to be hidden, but you put a light up on a lampstand so that it can give light to all who see. You don't put a light under a bushel. Jesus says, put it up on a lampstand so everybody can see the light. For you are the light of the world. So we don't have a little light. We got great lights. We're called to light up this world, to light up our college campuses, to light up our neighborhood. Wherever we go, the light shines through us and it drives the darkness away. We are ambassadors or representatives, delegates, diplomats of heaven for Jesus Christ in the earth. When we show up as his authorized representatives to establish his kingdom and his influence wherever we go. Are you with me? So we're called to fix the problems of the world. Think about it this way. If your mechanic gets frustrated by your engine problems, you need a new mechanic. If your mechanic gets triggered and gets irate and starts cussing and getting upset every time you need an oil change or your transmission needs to be fixed, you got a horrible mechanic. So mechanics can't be frustrated by the thing that they're called to fix. If you have a doctor who's frustrated by ailments, you need a new doctor. There's something in a good doctor that they've got to have the resolve and the peace of mind and the calm and the expertise and the confidence. You want to walk into your doctor's appointment, your doctor say, "I don't know if you're going to make it." What you want your doctor to say, "I'm going to try my best." Man, you run out of that doctor's office as fast as you can if your doctor said, "I'm going to try." You want a doctor to look at you with experience to say, "You know, I've dealt with this before. It's an easy procedure. If we do this, this, and this, and this, you're gonna be fine. You're gonna be better." Man, that kind of doctor puts you at ease because that doctor is not frustrated by the problem. What happens when Christians get frustrated by all the dysfunction in society? Every time something happens, every time there's an issue, every time something happens in the culture or something happens with politics, we start getting upset and bent out of shape, and we start, saying negative things and getting anxiety and panic attacks and all that kind of stuff. Christians should not be frustrated by the problems of the world any more than a good doctor is frustrated by ailments or a good mechanic is not frustrated by engine problems. This is what we do. We're here to fix it. We're here to fix it. And so when we talk about these United States of America, I'm going to talk a little bit about the fact that we're called to fix it. Called to fix it. Are you with me? Yes. All right, man. We got a role to play. We talk about Independence Day. So let me give you this, and we'll go through some history and talk through some things here. We're familiar. Now I'm talking about life, liberty, and the pursuit of Christ. But listen at this. We're all familiar with the phrase life, liberty, and the pursuit of happiness, right? That's from our Declaration of Independence. But I want to help us to see and appreciate a higher perspective, what I call a biblical perspective about the life and the liberty that comes from pursuing Christ. Not just pursuing happiness, but pursuing Christ and what that has to do with our nation. You know, the Declaration of Independence tells us that life and liberty are rights or gifts that originate from God, our Creator. We'll see that in a moment. The challenge, I say, with the pursuit of happiness, life, liberty, and the pursuit of happiness, the problem with just pursuing happiness is that you can chase happiness your whole life and never find it. You never, ever catch up to happiness. So there's a whole lot more than just life, liberty, and the pursuit of happiness. Who wants to run after happiness? They're all like, "I don't want to run after happiness. I need to find it. I need to locate it." In other words, there should be a point where I don't have to run after it anymore. I got it. Are you with me? I have it. I'm walking in it. And so many people are chasing, let's just say, happiness with drinking. And some people are chasing happiness. They're just running after drinking, running after happiness, smoking. Some people are chasing after happiness with two girlfriends or 20 girlfriends or six boyfriends. And people are just chasing after happiness and they never, ever, ever find it. They're pursuing happiness. Yeah, if I could just get a bigger home or better this, or if I just get a raise, they're chasing happiness, and you'll be amazed how many people never ever find the happiness that they just keep running after. It eludes them. So we're not just chasing after happiness. When you pursue happiness, get this, you run into what I call the morality and the ethics problem of defining what makes people happy. So let's just say we're just chasing the pursuit of happiness. I'm giving you some framework about America when I say why we have to preach the gospel and be the answer. If people are just running after the pursuit of happiness, I say you run into a morality and an ethical problem, because sometimes what makes some people happy makes other people miserable. Sometimes it makes other people miserable. I'm going to give you some perspective. Let me give you some perspective about American history and why some people like Independence Day and some people don't like Independence Day. I'll talk to you. Let's just say, I'll give you an analogy, and I'll straighten this out. Don't worry, we're going to land with the gospel. Let's just say being successful. Is this okay?
1: Yes.
0: Let's just say being successful and running a great cotton business makes me happy. Being successful, making a lot of money, and running a great cotton business makes me happy. I got a lot of cotton in my field. That makes me happy, is making money and running my cotton business. So this is what I'm going to do. What if we lock all the doors and I say, ha, you guys are going to help me run my cotton business, and you can't leave, because making cotton and running, making a lot of money makes me happy. That'll make you miserable. But I'm pursuing happiness. Can you see? You see kind of what happens over American history, that it makes me happy to have a great, great, great big farm, and I'm doing really, really well. That makes me happy. But I need some people to do the work. So I'm locking all the doors. You can't leave. Get the work done. And if you don't get the work done, there's going to be great consequences and punishment if you don't help make me happy, even though you're miserable, because you can't see your family anymore. You don't get to go back to your house. You don't get to do any of that. So just pursuing happiness, when there's no morality, what makes some people happy makes other people miserable. Isn't that true? Let me give you how this is the basis of crime and criminal activity. Guess what? For some people, five different wives, five different mistresses, while the guy is married, makes him happy. There's a term for that. Adultery. But he can be happy, right? But crime happens. It makes a lot of kids happy when they break into the Louis Vuitton store and steal all the purses and all the bags and stuff. It makes them happy. You see how crime without morality and ethics becomes that pursuing what makes people happy becomes a crime for sin and wickedness, because people's hearts are evil.
2: You know, one of my favorite passages of scripture is Luke chapter 8. Verse 1 to verse 3. That passage describes a group of women and others who provided the financial resources Jesus needed to expand his ministry in order to reach more people with the good news of the kingdom of God. Because their lives had been personally impacted, the people close to Jesus supported his ministry financially to see many more people experience the good things that they experienced in their own lives. The gospel has always traveled around the world on the wings of the generosity of God's people. 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
0: I don't mean to be graphic. It happens. Some girls, and not just girls, some kids, I would say, are being sex trafficked right now, because that industry makes some perverted old men and women happy. There are some 33-year-old child sex predators that pursuing happiness causes them to victimize innocent kids all over America because they're pursuing happiness. You see how that becomes the basis of wickedness and evil because folks are just pursuing happiness. This is something we have to talk about and why our nation is struggling right now. As believers, we're not called to just go out and pursue happiness. We're called to pursue Christ. And when we pursue Christ, watch this. He doesn't give us happiness. He gives us joy unspeakable and full of glory. He gives us joy and unspeakable and full of glory. I'm talking about us being the solution. So we're not just pursuing happiness. People need to get saved and pursue Christ because then they don't have to just pursue happiness. Now Christ will give them joy. He gives them joy. And you can see how in the context of a nation, I'm going to give us some American history here. You can see how in the context of a nation who only pursues happiness without Christ, crime happens and wickedness happens and people are hurt. And we've seen this in the United States of America. Can you say amen? You know, look at John 15:11. I'm going to move this along. John 15:11. I just mentioned this. Jesus says here, these things I have spoken to you that my joy may remain where? In you, and that your joy may be what? Full. So there's no need when you get saved, no need to just pursue happiness. Jesus says, I'm going to give you joy. Whole lot greater than happiness. Happiness is fleshly, temporary, circumstantial. Joy is spiritual and eternal. And we receive it by faith. And Jesus says, I've spoken these things to you that my joy may remain. You may have my joy, that my joy may remain or be a constant factor in your life. And that joy would be full. That you'll have full joy. Somebody say amen. Take a look with me. We're going to look at the Declaration of Independence a little bit. We're going to pick this apart. Let's look at a section here. Let's just start. Take a look. The Continental Congress of July 4th, 1776. Continental Congress on July 4th, 1776. The unanimous declaration of the 13 United States of America. Notice there that it says, thank you. Notice it says the unanimous declaration of the 13 United States of America. Notice there that United is not capitalized. This is before America became a nation. That term, which you see United there, just means that the people are in agreement. United States of America. It means that they're in agreement about their intent to gain their independence. It was not yet the United States of America, but they said we're united in the fact that we need to revolt and become an independent nation. So they were united as the states of America in their intent. It goes on to say, when in the course of human events, everybody say that's a problem. When you just talk about human events, you're talking about sinful, flawed people coming together for the course of human events. We'll come back to that. It says it becomes necessary for one people to dissolve the political bands which have connected them with one another, and to assume the powers of the earth, talking about political power, not heaven, the powers of the earth, the separate and equal station to which the laws of nature and of nature's God entitle them. So now they're making appeal and recognizing the God of heaven, the God of all nature, and the laws that he put in place, a decent respect to the opinions of mankind requires that they should declare the causes which impel them to the separation. In other words, they're stating why they're declaring their independence. Listen at this. We hold these truths to be self-evident. In other words, they're saying some things are obvious. We're going to come back to that. These are self-evident truths. Listen to this, that all men are created equal and they are endowed by their creator God with certain unalienable rights, Unalienable means that there are some rights that are inherent to a person's nature and their dignity. That's what unalienable means, that these people are endowed by God, their creator, with certain unalienable rights, that among these are life, liberty, and the pursuit of happiness. That's the beginning of our declaration and what this whole weekend is about, them acknowledging that according to the laws of nature and nature's God, that there are certain unalienable rights that are for every person, their human nature and their dignity. God has given them some things. All men, it says, are created equal, and they've been endowed with life, liberty, and the pursuit of happiness. Now, let me point out what we can call American irony and hypocrisy. Because at this time, when this was written, July 4th, 1776, they just said all men are created equal, right? The problem is that at this time that this was written, many of them had slaves of their own who did not have liberty. They did not, were not able to pursue life, and they were not free to pursue happiness. Didn't they just say all men? Here's the American problem. The men who wrote all men didn't believe that all men were men. Come on, we're going to straighten this out. This is the struggle and the tension of our nation, that while they're writing all men, they didn't believe fully that all men were even men. And our nation has been struggling with this quite a bit to this very day. And they had slaves that didn't have their own life. They didn't have their liberty, and they were not free to pursue happiness. While the document was being written, this is the American hypocrisy and irony, and it's still tension today. Remember, I said we have to fix it, right? So I'm not talking, I don't talk from some victim perspective. I'm talking about us fixing it and being the solution to what needs to happen, right? But we got to know the problem, just like the mechanic got to lift the hood and say the transmission is bad. You need an oil change. The timing belt is right. We have to read problems in society the same way the mechanic can tell you what's wrong with the car. The Christians have to do that. Come on, you with me? We got to do this. And you ain't going to get this from some woke professor. This is the gospel. This is for the people of light. This is how we straighten it out. Are you with me? You cannot interpret this document, the Declaration of Independence, and the happenings in our nation. You cannot interpret what's happening in our nation apart from the doctrine of original sin. We have to understand Genesis 3 and sin in the human heart for us to accurately interpret what's happening in our nation today. Let's go to Romans chapter 5, verse 12. This is all right? Come on, I told you this is kind of a little college class here. Romans 5, verse 12 tells us this. Therefore, just as one man, as through one man, sin entered what? The world, the whole world. Sin entered the world, and death through what? Death came through sin. Sin entered the world, death through sin. And death spread to all men because all sin. That verse of scripture explains all of the atrocities of the world today. Every war that's ever been fought, every injustice that's ever been committed, anytime anybody's ever been oppressed or murdered or stole, somebody stole something, all sin, all wickedness is because sin came into the world. Death spread through sin. When people sin, a lot of folks die. And death spread, get this, to all men, not just some men, because all sinned. You cannot interpret what's happening in America apart from the lenses of a biblical worldview that teaches the doctrine of sin. We have a sin problem in our nation. Got a sin problem in our nation. Are you with me? Because all sin. So you look at the scriptures unfolding. Genesis 4, by Genesis 4, man, you already see Cain killed his brother Abel. Because sin entered the world, death spread through sin, all sin, and now you see.
2: God has entrusted us with an end time mandate to build strong believers in a culture of deception and to prepare people for the Lord's soon return. And partners like you are helping us carry out that assignment. I really want you to know that when you support James Ward Ministries, you are not just a donor. You are a builder and co-laborer with us to advance God's kingdom around the world. Every seed you sow has eternal weight and significance. The Word of God says, write the vision and make it plain. And for us, this is that moment, a moment to look ahead, to align our hearts and join hands to strengthen the work and advance God's kingdom together. I'm asking you to join Sharon and me and some other world changers to celebrate what God has done and to boldly embrace what He is about to do.
3: Hello, everyone. I'm Pastor Sharon Ward, and I'm so pleased to welcome you to Point of Grace. In Hebrews 4:16, it reminds us, "Let us therefore come boldly to the throne of grace, that we may obtain mercy and find grace to help in time of need." That's what this show is all about, coming boldly before the Lord and discovering His grace for every area of our lives, and He has a purpose for you. So let's lean in and find strength, wisdom, and encouragement together right here at Point of Grace.
2: Faithful God who keeps covenant and mercy for 1,000 generations with those who love Him and keep His commandment. That's all it takes, is if you love God and if you obey His word, God will make covenant with you and your family for multiple generations. You don't have to be special. You don't have to have this last name or that last name. Doesn't matter if you have a record. Doesn't matter if you didn't know your dad. Doesn't matter if you were adopted or if you were abandoned. Doesn't matter if you grew up in a shelter or if you grew up in an orphanage. All irrelevant. You love God and you begin to call on the name of God and obey His word, and God will build a family for multiple generations through you.
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7: Revelation chapter 7, verses 3 through 8, we see the 144,000 Jewish witnesses sealed with the seal of God on earth so that none of the great tribulation judgments can touch them. When we get to Revelation chapter 14, we find the 144,000 in heaven. How did they get there, and what is their purpose for being there? The analysis and the answer next.
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7: It's a blessing to have you with us. You're watching Your Future in Bible Prophecy. We're continuing our series, Understanding the Book of Revelation, Program 31. Again, I've been enjoying this series as we're looking at Revelation chapter 12. In chapter 12, we're looking at the sun-clothed woman. We're looking at the man-child. We're looking at the great red dragon. We're going to learn a lot of things in reference to this wonderful action-packed chapter. Now, last week when I was with you, we were looking at the identification of the 144,000. So I want to continue there. Literally, I want to pick up there and continue looking at the man-child. I gave a number of examples of what other people may have taught or who they thought the 144,000 are. Again, I share with you, I do hold to a view that the 144,000 in chapter 12 represent the man-child that would be delivered at the time when Israel is in travail. Now, last time, I close out with a quote that I want to pick up with the same quote from Dr. John G. Hall from his book called Prophecy Marches On, the Book of Revelation. Listen to what he says in regards to the woman and the 144,000 being the man-child. He said this, "It has been seen that the woman can be none other than Israel. Since she gives birth to the man-child, he also must be Jewish and not Gentiles or the church." And I brought the point that, again, the man-child being called the church is totally disqualified because the church is raptured before the Great Tribulation, so it cannot be a part of the church. He said, "Nor the Gentiles or the church, which is Gentiles for the most part." He goes on to say, "The woman is not a single individual, but a group of people. It follows then that neither her child is an individual, but a group of people also." And I really like that part, because if the nation, the single woman is the nation of Israel, then her child has to also be the children of that nation. This child cannot be one individual. And again, this also disqualifies it being Jesus Christ. I'm going to continue. We're going to see it. I'm going to pick up again. It says, "The woman is not a single individual, but a group of people. It follows then that neither is her child an individual, but a group of people also. Some have advanced the theory that the man-child is Christ, but this theory cannot be, for this event takes place in the middle of the tribulation. Christ has been born, he died, he was resurrected, and he's taken to heaven." In the book of Acts, the Bible says he was caught up, that his disciples watch him go into heaven. The scripture says that we have in heaven the man Christ Jesus. I always like to reiterate, I have to do this because it's going to help you understand this. Chapter 12 is during the middle part of the Great Tribulation. It is a certain dispensation. It is the time of wrath. It is the time of God's judgment upon his people Israel. This has nothing to do with the birth of Christ here. And again, we're going to go a little bit further and see. So I want to go back to the text, Revelation chapter 12, verses 4 and 5. We're going to look again at the text, talking about this woman giving birth to this man-child. Revelation chapter 12, verse 4 and 5. It says, "And the dragon stood before the woman, which was ready to be delivered, for to devour her child as soon as it was born. And she brought forth a man-child who was to rule all nations with a rod of iron. And her child was caught up unto God and to his throne. And the woman fled into the wilderness, where she have a place prepared of God, that they should feed her there 1,260 days, or 1,260 days, or the last 3.5 years of the Great Tribulation. Now, these verses are so powerful. It gives us a lot of understanding about what's going to happen. Here we have the woman, the nation of Israel, not Mary, the nation of Israel. She's in travail. She's about to bring forth her child. She's about to deliver her child, a man child. We know the man child, I believe, represents the 144,000 Jews that are born again during the time of tribulation, because God's going to have them there during that time. The Bible says here that this man child will rule with a rod of iron. Now, again, for those of you who didn't see last week's program, I know you say, "Well, Brother Perkins, this has to be Jesus Christ, because the Bible says that Jesus Christ will rule with a rod of iron." That is true. Christ will rule with a rod of iron. But I shared last week that not only Christ will rule, but even the glorified saints and those saints that have been resurrected all the way up prior to the millennial kingdom beginning, all glorified saints will reign with Christ, and therefore they will also have the same ability to rule with a rod of iron. The rod of iron ruling means that they will have authority over the nations. And again, this is a promise not only that Christ will fulfill that prophecy, but he's also extended that promise to us, the church, and also the glorified. I went through a list of those that will also be qualified to rule and to reign. Old Testament saints, the church, the 144,000 witnesses here, the tribulation saints who die as martyrs, they will also reign and rule with the rod of iron during the millennial kingdom, because they will be glorified. They will be resurrected and glorified, thus qualifying them to rule and reign. I like to say again, those that are glorified, those are the ones that will no longer have the sin nature. And this is why Christ will use us during the millennial kingdom to help him govern and to rule. Now, I also close up looking at a verse found in the book of Isaiah, chapter 66, verse 7 and 8. And I want to read that verse again, because I believe that this verse also helps us to identify the man child as being the 144,000. So I'm going to read the text again in verse number 7 of Isaiah 66. The prophet wrote, "Before she travailed, before Israel travailed, she brought forth. Before her pain came, before she went into travail, she was delivered of a man child." Now, this, it parallels Revelation chapter 12. When Israel is in travail, the sun-clothed woman, she's about to deliver her child. But here it tells us that this is a man child. But then it goes further to give us a little more insight. And I think this is where we have missed it. The verse goes on to give us a little more revelation and insight. It goes on to say, "Who have seen such a thing? Who have seen such things? Shall the earth be made to bring forth in one day, or shall a nation be born at once?" Listen at this. "For as soon as Zion travail," or as soon as Israel is in travail. Think about it again. This is chapter 12, Revelation. The sun-clothed woman, she's in travail. She's about to deliver the man child. But look what the latter part of the verse says. "For as soon as Zion," or as soon as Israel travailed, "she brought forth her children." This is plural. Now, she's delivered a man child, but she brought forth her children. As I shared last week, I believe that the Bible says man child to give us reference to her children being all men, which would make them the 144,000. Again, we look at the 144,000. These men, they'll be all men, the Bible says. We're going to see that in the text again. They will be all men during the time of tribulation. None of them will be a woman. God's going to use them for a season there. But the Bible said that the 144,000, they will be sealed by God. God will dispatch an angel from heaven who will seal them in their foreheads. The scripture says that they will be sealed in their foreheads so none of the judgments of the great tribulation can touch them. And the scripture goes on to say that they will be all men. And again, we're going to see that. So what I want to do to help clarify even further, I'm going to take you through the steps again. I say the steps. I'm going to take you through the verses and show you the 144,000. I'm going to show you them on earth. I'm going to show them being raptured, I believe, at the as the man child going to heaven. And then I'm going to show you them in heaven. And again, as we see that, I think it's going to really give us a little more understanding. And again, I got to say it. Please don't get tired of me saying this. Dispensation, a period of time. We got to keep it in the context of the Great Tribulation. This event is happening at the time of the Great Tribulation. So I'm going to go back now to Revelation chapter 7. And in chapter 7 is where we first find the 144,000 being mentioned, because here God will dispatch an angel that will literally seal the 144,000. We covered this dealing with chapter 7, but I think it needs to be brought out now as we make our case here. Revelation 7, verse number 4, John wrote, "And I heard a number of them which were sealed, and there was sealed 144,000 of all the tribes of the children of Israel. Of the tribe of Judah was sealed 12,000. Of the tribe of Reuben was sealed 12,000. Of the tribe of Gad was sealed 12,000. Of the tribe of Asher was sealed 12,000. Of the tribe of Naphtali was sealed 12,000. Of the tribe of Manasseh was sealed 12,000. Verse 7. Of the tribe of Simeon was sealed 12,000. Of the tribe of Levi was sealed 12,000. Of the tribe of Issachar were sealed 12,000.
9: verse 8. Of the tribe of Zebulun were sealed 12,000. Of the tribe of Joseph were sealed 12,000. Of the tribe of Benjamin were sealed 12,000. So here, chapter 7, Revelation, we find the 144,000 on earth being sealed by God. They're on earth. They're being sealed by God. God's going to dispatch an angel who will put an exclusive mark on their forehead. And again, these are only Jews. Now, I got to say this as I touch the 144,000. This is not the Jehovah's Witness. Don't let them tell you that. They are not the 144,000, especially if they're Gentiles, because these are all Jews. We saw here again that this is all the tribe of Israel. And again, they will be sealed. Now, we're progressing on. I'm going to take you back to chapter 12 again, verses 4 and 5. I'm going to read the text again, and I'm going to show you again that I believe that this is the man-child, the 144,000 in the tribulation being taken up. So again, chapter 12, verses 4 and 5, John wrote, "And the dragon stood before the woman which was ready to be delivered, for to devour her child as soon as it was born." So Israel is about to bring forth a child. And the Bible says here that the devil, this great red dragon, he was there ready to seize upon her children. Again, the sun-clothed woman here is the nation of Israel. She's given birth to her children, this man-child, which is the children of Israel. But it's a certain group of children that I want to talk about here. She's given birth to her child. It says here, for the devil's there to devour her child as soon as it is born. It says, and she brought forth a man-child who, let's say this, who was to rule all nations with a rod of iron. For her child was caught up to God and to the throne. It says here, and the woman fled into the wilderness. Now, I want to stop there because I'm going to come back to that part. Here again is key. She brought forth a man-child, I believe, representing the 144,000. Here, in the middle of the great tribulation, these 144,000, her child, her man-child, representing all men, Jewish men, they would be caught up in the middle of the great tribulation, and they will be caught up to the throne of God. Now, as I shared earlier, in chapter 7, we first find the 144,000 mentioned. And they are sealed in the Great Tribulation period on planet Earth. Now, here in chapter 12, represented as the man-child, the 144,000 will be caught up from the earth to heaven. They will be caught up to the throne of God. They are actually raptured, or they're actually taken up to the throne of God. Once the 144,000 or the man-child is taken up, the Bible says that the woman or Israel, she will flee into the wilderness. Now, we're going to cover that, too, because we're going to believe that there's going to be a remnant of the house of Israel that are not a part of the 144,000 who will literally come under the oppression of Antichrist. This is at the midpoint when Antichrist is going to break his covenant, and the Bible tells us he's going to go after them with a vengeance to destroy them. He's going to try to destroy the nation of Israel. And the Bible says here, the woman, she fled into the wilderness. Listen to this, where she have a place prepared of God that they should feed her there 1,260 days or 1,260 days or 3.5 years. Now, again, keeping in context, this is the nation of Israel in travail. She just delivered her man-child, I believe the 144,000. They are caught up to the throne, but there's a remnant. There are other remnants of the children of Israel that are left behind that this red dragon is going to go after her, after them. But what's going to happen? The Bible tells us clearly that God is going to protect them. Remember, I talked last week about the passage in Matthew chapter 24 where Jesus said, when you see the abomination that make desolation, when you see that thing, it desecrates the Jewish altars. He told his Jewish brothers to flee into the wilderness. Well, this is tied to this latter part of this verse here, because the Bible says here that she will flee into the wilderness where she have a place prepared for her by God. Now, as we go further in the study, I'm going to talk about that place. I believe that this place that God have prepared for the nation of Israel will be a place called Petra. I'm going to share with you why I believe Petra is that place place, that God will supernaturally protect Israel there. We're going to see some amazing things there because the scripture actually talks about it. We're going to see here, but God's going to protect Israel there. So it follows here that this man-child is delivered, but the remnant of Israel will flee into the wilderness for the latter half of the great tribulation. Now, getting back to the man-child here is caught up. I believe the man-child here represents the 144,000 in heaven. So, let's go now to Revelation chapter 14. And I think this is where we have overlooked what has happened. John now sees the 144,000. Where? He sees them in heaven. How did they get there? It had to have been when they were caught up as the man-child. Israel's offspring was delivered. She gave birth to this man-child, the 144,000. And the Bible says, as soon as they was born, they were caught up. The devil was there. The dragon was there to devour them. But you know, the devil couldn't touch them. The Antichrist couldn't touch them. Why? Because they were sealed in their forehead with Father God's name written in their head. Now, let's go back to the text. I love this. Revelation 14, verse number 1. Look what John wrote. He said, and I looked, and lo, a lamb stood on Mount Zion, and with him 144,000, listen to this, having his father's name written in their foreheads. Now, we have the 144,000 now pictured in heaven with who? With the lamb. They are there in heaven with Jesus. I'm going to read the text again. And I looked, and lo, a lamb stood on Mount Zion, and with him 144,000, having his father's name written in their forehead. So these 144,000, we talked about in the past, they will have Father God's name written in their forehead. This will be the seal of God. This will be the seal of protection for the 144,000 during the tribulation, so the Antichrist can't touch them, and the great red dragon, the devil. Now, let's move on to verse number 2. John wrote, and I heard a voice from heaven, as the voice of many waters, and as the voice of a great thunder. And I heard the voice, listen at this, of harpers harping with their harps. Now, John, he sees the 144,000 in heaven with Jesus. Now, he also sees them with harps, and they're playing harps in heaven. This is the 144,000. They're in heaven, not on earth. They're in heaven at this time, playing their harps in heaven. This is amazing. Again, how did they get there? They had to have been raptured. They had to have been taken up. Look at verse number 3 of Revelation 14. And they sung, as it were, a new song before the throne and before the four beasts and the elders. And no man could learn that song but the 144,000, which were redeemed from the earth. Here again is also letting us know that these 144,000, they are in heaven because they were redeemed from the earth. Now, they're born again, they received Christ, but now they've been redeemed from the earth. They're now pictured in heaven. Again, how did they get there? I believe they were caught up as representing the man-child. All men, 144,000 Jews sealed of God, they will be literally caught up and taken to heaven. Let me read the text again. I love this verse again. Verse 3. And they sung, as it were, a new song before the throne. They were caught up to the throne, before the throne, and before the four beasts and the elders. And no man could learn that song but the 144,000. I want to remind you, we looked at Revelation chapter 4. Chapter 4 was the heavenly vision where we literally saw the throne of God. There we saw the four living creatures. Remember talking about those four living creatures? They traveled at the speed of light, forward only one direction. We saw the elders, the 24 elders around the throne. Here, these 144,000 are definitely in heaven. They're not on earth. The Bible says here they were redeemed from the earth. Let's go a little further. Verse number 4, it says, these are they which were not defiled with women, for they are virgins. Again, this showing here that these are all men. I believe there'll be eunuch. There'll be all men. They were not defiled with women, meaning they didn't have sex with women. So all men, these are they which were not defiled with women, for they are virgins pure. These are they which follow the Lamb whithersoever he goeth. These, listen at this, were redeemed from among men, being the first fruits unto God and the Lamb. This is so powerful. This is so powerful. Here he says that these are virgin men. They were not defiled with women. They're going to follow the Lamb, whithersoever he go in heaven. They're going to follow him. These were redeemed from among men. These are literal men that were redeemed from among men. This is powerful. Being the first fruits unto God. If you understand first fruits, you know this. The 144,000 will be the first fruit offering to God from the house of Israel. This is proof that all of Israel shall be saved. This is the first fruit tithe of the house of Israel. Israel in chapter 12, she's in travail, but she's about to give birth to her man child, the 144,000. As she delivers the 144,000, I believe they would be caught up, Revelation 12, 5, before the throne of God, represented as the first fruit offering of the nation of Israel as a down payment or a tithe of the house of Israel being saved. As we go forward, we're going to see that all Israel, the Bible says, all Israel shall be saved. This is one reason why God has the great tribulation. The great tribulation is predominantly Jewish in nature, although it will affect the entire world. But it's predominantly Jewish in nature. We have the temple worship. You have the third temple back there. You have the 144,000 Jews. You have Sabbath keeping. All of this is Jewish in nature. The church is not a part of the tribulation. The church is not there. Jesus is not there. I believe the man-child cannot be Jesus. I believe this represents the first fruit offering. This here is the first fruit offering. The nation is giving birth to her sons, the first fruit offering to God as a down payment for the house of Israel. Now, we do know, and we're going to see as we go forward in the scriptures here, as we go forward, we're going to see next time looking at the great dragon, because what's going to happen as the 144,000 or the man child is caught up, the Bible tells us that the dragon, this great red dragon, he's going to be mad because God is going to cast him out of heaven. We're going to talk about that next week. It's going to be powerful. We're going to see Satan being cast out of heaven, not the third heaven, but the lower heavens where his kingdom is today. You know, Satan is not in hell. He's in the lower heavens. We're going to see that next week. Next time, we're going to literally go and we're going to see this great red dragon. But he will be cast from his lower heaven perch. And he's coming down, the Bible says, with great wrath and anger, because he knows that he'll have but a short time. And guess what? The remnant of the house of Israel that is left at this time, he's going to go after them with a vengeance to destroy the house of Israel. Now, if you think the Holocaust was something, the Holocaust would be nothing compared to what's coming. And I'll tell you this, God also, though, will prepare a place for the house of Israel. He's going to prepare a place for those Jews that will flee, that can make it to the wilderness, that God will prepare for them. Jesus, Matthew 24, again, he warned his Jewish brothers, when you see the abomination of desolation spoken of, the prophet Daniel, he said, don't go back into the house, have to take anything. He said, it's time to flee. It's time to run to the hills. It's time to flee to the wilderness. Those Jews that can make it to that wilderness place will have a supernatural protection from God for them. We're going to see that next week. We're going to see that. I'm going to show you scripture in the book of Daniel, where Daniel has already talked about a certain regions of the Middle East where the Antichrist will not be able to go into. And I believe that is exactly where these Jews will flee during the time of the Great Tribulation. Now, I want to close with verse number 5 of Revelation 14. It says, and in their mouth was found no guile, for they are without fault before the throne of God. Here, the 144,000 are before the throne of God. Now, I believe the man-child represents 144,000 Jewish men that will be taken up, Revelation 12, caught up to heaven. Now, as I close, I want to show you this last little part. Chapter 7. Verses 3 through 8, you see them sealed on the earth. Chapter 12, as the man-child, you see them raptured in heaven. And then chapter 14, Revelation, we find them in heaven. We see them on earth, we see them raptured, and we see them in heaven. So, I believe that the 144,000 are the man-child that will be delivered. Now, again, that's food for thought. I am forever a student. I'm still learning. But again, I hope that this challenged you enough to kind of look at it and to study it. Now, I want to close with this. If you don't know Christ, today is the accepted time to receive him. The Bible says, whosoever shall call on the name of Christ, they shall be saved. I want to say to my friend, today is the accepted day. Receive Christ as your Lord and your Savior. I want you to avoid this time of great tribulation that we're looking at in Revelation chapter 12. Now, again, I want to say this. We haven't seen nothing yet. We looked at the seven seals. We looked at the seven trumpets. Now we're in chapter 12 looking at the events that will transpire there. But, you know, we still have some other judgments coming, which are the seven vials, the seven vial judgments. I want to say to you, my friend, today is the day of salvation.

0: to hear Don speak in person, start by visiting his website, accordingtoprophecy.org. That's according, the number two, prophecy.org. And here's what's coming up on Don's schedule in the weeks ahead. According to Prophecy Ministries, we'll be speaking on board an Alaska cruise, September 20th through the 27th. 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Calvary's Solid Ground welcomes Don for their Bible Prophecy meeting Sunday, November 8th in Orangevale, California. Sunday morning, December 6th, Don speaks to the Berean Misfits Bible City Group in Argyle, Texas. And then that evening, he's at West Irving Church of God in Christ in Irving, Texas. 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
5: Well, welcome to Jeff Kinley Live. You know, everywhere I travel across the country, people are always asking me questions. They ask me questions at my book table, after I speak, before I speak. And normally we take about an hour after a message to just take questions from the audience. So people ask all kinds of questions, and usually they're about the end times. Well, that's exactly what we're talking about here on Jeff Kinley Live. We're talking about some of prophecy's perplexing questions, things that kind of pop in our heads about the last days. And in fact, I was this morning, I received a phone call from several pastors who were in a car together, and they said, look, we need to ask you some questions about the book of Revelation. And so people are always asking questions. Well, listen, that's good. That's how we learn, is to ask questions. And so the great news is, though, is that the Bible has answers to most every question that we ask. So that's what we're doing here on Jeff Kinley Live. Now, last week, we had covered this this question here. Who are the Revelation 20 nations that are mentioned there in the end of the millennial kingdom? So we covered that. We talked about where these people come from, what happens to them. And this really leads to the next question, which is this one right here. Why does God release Satan? Why would God do something like that? Now, to get the answer, of course, we have to go straight to the scripture. So let's go to Revelation chapter 20, and we begin, and really in verse 1. The context is this. This is the setting, is that the Battle of Armageddon has already taken place, really the campaign of Armageddon. Christ has returned on his white horse. We've returned with him, and he has done battle with his enemies. He has slaughtered all of his enemies. And trod down the winepress of the fierce wrath of God, Revelation 19 says. He takes the Antichrist and the false prophet, and he casts them into the lake of fire. Now, currently, no one is in the lake of fire. But in that day, the Antichrist and the false prophet, according to Revelation 19 and verse 20, are going to be the first ever residents to move into the lake of fire. Immediately after that, God says, all right, now I need to turn now to the third member of the unholy Trinity, the false prophet, the Antichrist. Well,

0: Who's behind all this? It's Satan himself. So again, in chapter 20 of Revelation, beginning in verse 1, it says, "And I saw an angel coming down from heaven, having the key of the abyss and a great chain in his hand. And he laid hold of the dragon, the serpent of old, who is the devil and Satan." God's making no mistake about who this person is. It says, "And he bound him for 1,000 years and threw him into the abyss and shut it and sealed it over him so that he should not have, should not deceive the nations any longer until the 1,000 years were completed. After these things, he must be released for a short time." Now, what's very interesting about this passage is that, you know, people say, well, how do you know that we're not in the kingdom right now? We're not in the millennium right now. You know, some people believe in what's called amillennialism, meaning no, millennial kingdom. That's been a prevalent view in the church throughout the centuries. And the idea is that we're in the kingdom right now. But according to Scripture, there's coming a future kingdom, the one that you prayed for when you prayed the Lord's Prayer, "Thy kingdom come, thy will be done." This is the kingdom we're about to get into. And it says six times in seven verses, it uses the number, the very specific number, 1,000. 1,000. Now, in the Old Testament, we had the kingdom of God prophesied. The New Testament, Jesus talked about the kingdom. But not until Revelation chapter 20 have we known how long it's going to be. And so 1,000 years is mentioned six times in seven verses. That kind of specificity tells us that we cannot ignore the literal nature of this coming kingdom. So, beginning of the millennial kingdom, Jesus' earthly reign right here on planet Earth, that beginning is marked by the fact that Satan is going to be bound by a great chain, a powerful supernatural chain, and that an angel is going to come down from heaven and cast him into this abyss, this bottomless pit, if you will, and he's going to put a lid on it. And that's where Satan's going to be for the next 1,000 years. Well, what happens? Verse 7. It says, during that time, we're reigning with Christ, right? But at the end, it says, when the 1,000 years are completed, Satan will be released from his prison, and he will come out to deceive the nations, which are in the four corners of the earth, Gog and Magog, to gather them together for the war. The number of them is like the sand of the seashore. And they came up on the broad plain of the earth and surrounded the camp of the saints and the beloved city, and fire came down from heaven and devoured them. So here's the scenario. Satan's been bound for 1,000 years. He gets released at the end of the millennial kingdom. Now, what's interesting about this is that we're not told how long it takes him to deceive the nations. We're just told that at the end of the millennial reign, he's released. So presumably there's some time period there, whether it's days, weeks, perhaps, that he is able to deceive a very large number of the human beings that were born during the 1,000-year reign. These are people who are just mortal human beings, that they are propagated based upon those who have come into the millennial kingdom, who are alive at the end of the tribulation. They have babies, and their babies have babies, and their babies have grandchildren. So that goes on for 1,000 years. That's who these people are, as we talked about last time. But Satan deceives them to try to have one last attempt at overthrowing God on his throne. And of course, it says fire comes down from heaven and devours them. So the big question is, now we know the what now. We know the how that he's released, but we don't know the why. So let's talk about that for a second. Why would God release Satan when he already has him bound? Why didn't you just cast him into the lake of fire? Well, we could deduce from the judgment of God that once you enter the lake of fire, you don't come out of the lake of fire. Okay, as we'll talk about in our next question about the Great White Throne Judgment. But once you go to the lake of fire, you don't come back. So Satan couldn't have gone into the lake of fire and then come out to deceive the nations, but he is put into an abyss or a great pit. But notice what it says over in chapter 20 and verse 3. It says that Satan should not deceive the nations any longer until the 1,000 years were completed. After these things, he must be released for a short time. So that gives us a little bit of a clue just biblically, theologically, as to why God does this. Why does God do it? Number one, it is in the decree of God. Number one, God says it is his will that Satan be released. God has planned for Satan to be released. Why would God plan something like that? Well, a couple of reasons. Number one, this is going to, I think one reason we know is that when you see all these nations that are going to be judged and fire coming down from heaven on them, this tells us that there has to be some behavior onto which God would bring his judgment. In other words, God doesn't need justification to judge sinners, but this, in essence, causes them to lay all their cards on the table. It causes them to declare an allegiance. It causes them to, at the end of the 1,000 years, you've got a lot of people that are still unsaved. And so this really kind of forces them, allowing Satan to come out to deceive the nation, forces the nations to make a decision about salvation and about King Jesus. Are you going to choose King Jesus, or are you going to choose the loser, Satan? And they choose the deceptive loser, Satan. So one reason that he releases Satan is so that he can force the nations into a final decision time. It's like, you know, maybe you've been at a church service, and maybe you've been an old-fashioned church service where they gave like an invitation at the end, and then they sang a hymn, and they kept on singing, and then finally the pastor said, we're just going to sing one more verse, and after that, the invitation is shut down. Now, obviously, people can become Christians after that, but just, you know, metaphorically speaking, he's shutting down the invitation that he's giving in that evening. In a sense, that's what Christ is doing here. He's giving a last invitation to the nations to be saved. I think another reason why he releases Satan is to show the nations and us that Satan cannot be redeemed. In other words, think about the fact that Satan has been in this pit for 1,000 years, and he's chained. He can't move. He's in darkness. He's in a dark black pit. He's powerless. He is impotent. He can do nothing. He no one is worshiping him. No human being like they did during the tribulation. No demonic angel is paying him homage or tribute. No one is following his orders. He's a nothing. He's an absolute loser. He's had 1,000 years to think about that. Now, you would think that were he a redeemable creature, that he finally might come to his senses and realize, you know what? I'm not going to win this thing. I should just give up and declare my allegiance to God. Now theologically, that can't happen because the demons, when they fell in heaven, their destiny was set. Okay, there's no way they can be saved. Obviously, Jesus didn't come and die as an angelic being for angelic beings, so they can't be redeemed in that sense either. But even so, it shows us, and it shows the world, and it shows the saints of the millennial kingdom that Satan is an incorruptible, a corruptible being that cannot be saved. And so it's a testimony to the complete and utter depravity of the devil. And so I think that's another reason. And I think finally, I think another reason is the fact that it shows us that human beings, as we saw last time, are still deceivable, even though they're in this perfect millennial kingdom environment where King Jesus is ruling with a rod of righteousness over the whole world, and we're in paradise. And yet, guess what? They can still be deceived. So that ought to tell us something too. And then finally, I think it tells us something about just the just and righteous character of God, is that God is right, he is righteous, he is just in bringing down this swift judgment on those who rebel him. You know why? Because they've had hundreds and hundreds and hundreds of years to consider their decision for Jesus Christ. So, yeah, it's a little bit like, why didn't you just take care of this in the first place? But in God's providence and God's providential plan, he had to allow Satan to come back again to give these people one last chance to receive the King Jesus as their Savior. And of course, they refused him. So I think those are some of the reasons. There may be more, but I think there's some of the reasons why God releases Satan. Now, here's another question that is related to this. And I get asked this a lot. Will Christians witness the great white throne judgment? You say, wait a minute, Jeff, first you got to explain what the great white throne judgment is. Okay, well, let's go just the very next verse in Revelation chapter 20. It says, and the devil who deceived him, verse 10, was thrown into the lake of fire and brimstone, where the beast and the false prophet are also, and they will be tormented day and night forever and ever. So that tells us that once you go to the lake of fire, you don't come out again. Okay, so next is God has to deal with all the people from all the ages. You say, wait a minute, aren't they already in hell if they've already rejected Christ? They are. But hell is not the end. In fact, the Bible says that death and hell are going to give themselves up. They're going to vomit up all the people that have been there since the days of Adam and Eve. And they're going to be brought before God at what's called the Great White Throne Judgment. Let's read in verse 11. John says, and I saw a great white throne and him who sat upon it, from whose presence earth and heaven fled away, and no place was found for them. Now, this person who is on the throne is Jesus Christ, because Jesus said the Father has given all judgment to the Son. And so Jesus is the one on this throne. And it says, and I saw the dead, the great and the small. That just means all mankind, all womankind, all humankind that have been unredeemed from the time of Adam to the time of the end of the tribulation period. It says they were standing before the throne. Now, what does this tell us? This tells us that they have been brought to this throne, as we'll see in a minute, but they're standing before the throne. And this gives us indication that they are given a resurrected type of body. In other words, as we are given glorified bodies to live in eternity, they're given some sort of eternal body that is accompanied and that houses their spirit in order for them to stand before God. And so he says in verse 12, it says, and books were opened, and another book was opened, which is the book of life. And the dead were judged from the things which were written in the books according to their deeds. So several things we learn from this. Number one, there's different books in heaven. There is the book of life that Jesus says, and the Gospels tell us that our names were written in the book of life before the foundation of the world. Ephesians 1 says he chose us in him before the foundation of the world. So our names have been indelibly imprinted in ink, those of us who will come to know Christ from before time began. So there's the book of life. And then secondly, there are other books, plural. And most scholars believe that this is sort of God's exhibit A. He brings these books and he says, oh, bring the book on Fred Jones. And the book of Fred Jones is brought. And they flip through this book. And what they do is they read all of the deeds, the unrighteous deeds, the sinful deeds, the thoughts, the motives that Fred Jones had during his lifetime. And each person has a book, presumably. But then there's also the book of life. And it also tells us this, in the end of this verse, it says they were judged from the things which were written in the books according to their deeds. So this tells us that there are varying degrees of judgment at the great white throne judgment. And so all people will be judged and all of these will end up in the lake of fire, but there's going to be varying degrees of judgment, consequence, and punishment in eternity. For example, and this is not from a human standpoint, we obviously see this too, but let's just say a sweet little girl grows up and she makes straight A's and she goes off to college and she meets her husband and they meet together and they get married and they have a family and they're nice people and they pay their bills and all this stuff. But at the end of their lives, they still didn't know Jesus Christ. Well, they're going to end up in the lake of fire because they never trusted in Christ, because Jesus said, I'm the way, the truth, and the life. Then you take someone like an Adolf Hitler, who was responsible for the murder and torture of over 6 million Jews during the Holocaust. Adolf Hitler is going to receive a much more severe punishment according to his deeds. So everyone will experience the fury and the holy wrath of God in the lake of fire. But there'll be some who will experience a greater degree of it. It says in verse 13, and the sea gave up the dead which were in it. Now that tells us there that that means that the bodies of those people are going to be brought up. Spirits aren't in the sea. Spirits aren't under the water. The spirits have been in Hades, or been in hell rather, since they died, if they didn't know Jesus. But when it says the sea gave up the dead, that tells us that there's going to be a resurrection unto death, a resurrection given a new body so they can stand before the great white throne judgment. So now they have their bodies again, a different type of body, because it's going to have to last forever somehow in the lake of fire. But it says the sea gave up the dead which were in it, and death and Hades gave up the dead which were in them. In other words, every person who's ever died without Jesus stands at this great white throne. Billions upon billions of people are going to be standing there. And each one of them is going to be individually judged before God. And you say, well, how long does that take? Well, it's not a matter of how long, because we're outside of time now. We're outside of the measurement of time. We're in eternity now. And so God, Jesus Christ, who is outside of time, he created the concept of time, just like he can answer millions of prayers right now at once and give them individual attention, God will be able to judge and to survey the lives of all these people instantaneously if he wanted to. We don't know how long it's going to take, but certainly God in his sovereignty, in his great magnificence, is going to be able to gauge that judgment and to pronounce that judgment in a reasonable amount of time. Again, it's almost silly to talk about time because we're outside of time at this point in eternity. But it says here, gave up the dead which were in them, and that means it's a comprehensive judgment. Nobody gets out of it. And it says, and they were judged. And it says, every one of them according to their deeds. That's the second time that phrase has been used. And it says, and death and Hades were thrown into the lake of fire as well. So the concept of death and the former place of hell, Hades, all of that is just dumped into the lake of fire. And the lake of fire just absorbs it all. The lake of fire is the final place of torment. It's the final place where death goes. It's the final place where all those in Hades go. It's the final place of God's fury and wrath and judgment. And just parenthetically, let me say this. Whatever those people are experiencing in hell right now and in the future in the lake of fire is exactly what Jesus Christ experienced on that cross. When he cried out, my God, why have you forsaken me? Jesus Christ was experiencing the hot, furious fury, the flames of God's wrath on the cross. The Bible says in 2 Corinthians 5:21, he made him who knew no sin, sin, that we might become the righteousness of God in him. Jesus Christ was condemned for our sins. So this scene here is something that Jesus understands, because he, in essence, quote unquote, went to hell in terms of taking the wrath of God for us. And the beautiful thing about it is that we don't have to experience that as believers anymore. That's not our destiny. But these people will. And it says, death and Hades was thrown into the lake of fire. This is the second death, the lake of fire. So the first death is physical death. People die. The second death is the ultimate death, which is the lake of fire. And it says in verse 15, and if anyone's name was not found written in the book of life, he was thrown into the lake of fire. Now, you say, wait a minute, Jeff, thrown in the lake of fire? What about, you know, people saying God doesn't send anyone to hell? Well, I mean, technically speaking, God doesn't cause anyone to go to hell. Persons who end up in hell in the lake of fire do so because they actively chose not to believe upon the Lord Jesus Christ. And so in that sense, you know, they choose that on their, they're just getting what they want. You don't want God in your life. You don't want to have Jesus in charge of your life. You don't want God to be a part of who you are and to direct and rule over you. If that's what you want, God will say, well, wish granted. I'll certainly give you that, but this is where you'll end up. In fact, Matthew chapter 25, verse 41 says, and this is at the end of the sheep and the goats judgment, says, then he will also say to those on his left, depart from me, accursed ones, into the eternal fire, which has been prepared for the devil and his angels. And Jesus is just saying, you know, you're going to end up eventually in this lake of fire. They'll go to Hades or hell, and then they'll end up right here at the great white throne judgment. So, but the point being is in verse 15, it says he was thrown into the lake of fire. Whoever's name was not found in the book of life, they were actively, physically thrown. They didn't jump into the lake of fire. They're thrown in there. Say, who throws them? I believe the angels do. It's the angel in the first part of this book here, this first part of this chapter, who takes Satan. And it says here in chapter 20, it says, he laid hold of the dragon, put his hands on him. And it says that he bound him and he threw him into the abyss. Exact same phrase there. So every person, now this is a chilling thought, but every person who rejects Jesus Christ before they die will one day feel the grip, the strong grip of a supernatural angel that will take them after they've been judged and the books have been read, and that angel will take them and that angel will physically throw them into the lake of fire. And it says that they will burn forever and ever and ever. In fact, chapter 14 of Revelation says this. It says that those who take the mark of the beast, it says, will drink of the wine of the wrath of God, which is mixed in full strength in the cup of his anger, and he will be tormented with fire and brimstone in the presence of the holy angels and of the presence of the Lamb. And the smoke of their torment goes up forever and ever, and they have no rest day and night, those who worship the beast and his image. So that tells us, and this chapter tells us, that there are no reprieves, there are no breaks, there's no relief, there's not a drop of comfort, there's not a single moment, not a millisecond, where the furious wrath of God is not burning down on them because they rejected their Creator. So no second chances for these people. It goes up forever and ever and ever and ever. You say, Jeff, two things. Number one, will we be there at this judgment? Well, we're not going to be there in the sense that we're going to be a part of that crowd and like, you know, witnessing it in that sense. Is there a chance we'll know about it and that somehow we might be able to see Christ judging these people? I think it's possible. I don't think we would want to be there, but if we are there, if we're somehow a spectator of this furious, wrathful event, then the only way that could happen, my friend, is if God changes us completely and we're able to see it through his eyes. Because you say, you know, Jeff, how could we look at something like that and see that and not be torn up inside and see people that we know, friends, relatives, people who are very close to us, people that we loved, be cast into the lake of fire? Well, the only way we could possibly witness that and have a sense of being not okay with it, but not being torn up about it, would be if God changed our complete perspective so that we totally understood why God was doing that and how just and righteous and right it was that he do it. So I'm not saying that we're going to be there, but I'm saying we're not going to be there in the sense that we're going to be judged at all. So that judgment we're going to talk about for Christians, we're going to talk about next time when we get together. But this white throne judgment, we're not going to be attending that in the sense of receiving that. So this is a very, I think, perhaps the darkest passage in all of the Bible, because it does describe a day, a point of no return. It's the court of no appeals. There'll be no lawyers there arguing the case for any of these people. Nobody's going to be their advocate on that day. They have no defense, my friend. And contrast that now with us. The Bible says in 1 John chapter 2 that if any of us sins, we have an advocate, an attorney with the Father, Jesus Christ. And Jesus Christ, because of his shed blood on the cross and because of the nails in his hands and his feet and in his side, they plead before the Father. They plead our case eternally before the Father, like a continual offering of incense. Jesus Christ's death is a truth that forever frees us. And listen, if you know someone that doesn't know Christ, and I'm sure that you do, then this is a passage that they need to look at, because this is, in essence, their future. You can open fast forward the video and see where they're going to be. This is where they're going to be standing if they don't know Jesus Christ. And so, there's many things about this that are hard for us to receive and to accept and really wrap our heads and our arms around right now. I get that totally, because it's the darkest moment of all time. But at the same time, it's true and it's real. And what it does is that it reveals the great righteousness and holiness of our God. God will not tolerate sin. Therefore, he must punish sin in a place that originally was created for the devil and his angels. Well, that's the answer to that question. So, no, we're not going to be there in the sense that we're going to be participating in that. Now, we're going to talk about next time, what about Christian judgment? Will we ever be judged? The answer is yes, but not judgment in the way you think about it. It's more like an incredible reward ceremony. That's what we'll talk about next on Jeff Kinley Live. Thanks so much for joining me, and be sure to check out jeffkinley.com. There's some goodies over there waiting for you. God bless. We'll see you next time.
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5: 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I'm your host for tonight, Dave Rolfe, and we're blessed to be able to spend this next hour with you. My special guest tonight is Pastor Chuck Smith, and we're just going to talk mostly about the election and the political process and those kinds of things, because for those of us here in the United States, tonight is a really important election. Everyone on all sides is saying how important it is, critical choices that are being made. And so we know that for those of you in other countries, this may not be quite as relevant to you, but as goes our nation, so goes the world. And so it's going to affect all of you. And so we're just going to be able to spend this time and talking about what's happening. As of this moment, we don't know who's going to win the election. We see certain trends, but we just wanted to get together and talk about what a biblical and Christian perspective is on these kinds of things. So, Chuck, welcome to the program.
6: Thank you, Dave. Great to be with you.
5: It's nothing new to you. You're usually here on Thursday nights, and now you're here on a Tuesday night also. So, Chuck, in general, give us some guidelines for Christians and our involvement in politics.
6: Well, of course, Jesus said to the disciples, "You are the salt of the earth. But if the salt has lost its savor, it's good for nothing but to be cast out and trodden under the foot of man." The church is to be the saving salt. The salt was used basically in those days as a preservative, when you would butcher your meat because they didn't have the refrigeration, they would salt it to kill the surface bacteria to preserve it. And so it was, the church was to keep the world from rotting. Mm. And when the church had lost its savor, that is, it really began to, you know, it begins with the church, I think. And it's interesting that Peter said, the time has come that judgment must begin at the house of the Lord. Mm-hmm. But if it begins here, you know, what's going to happen to the guys down the line? And I think that the church really, Dave, has lost its savor. I think that the church, you know, began to be soft on the subject of sin. Mm-hmm. We don't want anyone to feel guilty, or we don't want people to feel depressed over their condition. And so they began to soft pedal the issue of sin. To do that, you've got to compromise on the Word of God. And so you take those, you know, because certainly the Word of God is very plain as far, I mean, it talks directly about sin and doesn't mince any words. And I look at, say, Proposition 8, and it's amazing how many churches, how many pastors were coming out and saying, oh, you know, no on 8 and all, when in reality, the Bible is very clear as far as marriage is concerned. For this cause, a man shall leave his mother and father and cleave to his wife, and they too become one flesh. And so when, you know, the church begins to sort of fudge on these kinds of issues and begins to downplay the subject of sin and begins to challenge or question the authority of the Word of God, it's lost its savor. And of course, the next thing, it's trodden under the foot of man.
5: Yep.
6: And you look historically at Europe, for instance, where, you know, the God is dead and so forth. The church had lost its really preserving influence within the society. And you look at Europe today, they're ahead of us a little bit, you know, Sweden and throughout Europe, you know, the looseness of morals and so forth. And it began with the church, though, not being really that preserving influence within the society.
5: And but, so often there's a balance there because the church wants to take a strong stand and then points the finger at the world without being willing to engage with them and help to influence change. And like you say, you know, the scripture that we hear quoted a lot, though, God says, if my people who are called by my name will humble themselves and pray and turn from their wicked ways, then I'll hear from heaven and forgive their sins and heal their land. And so it really does start with us looking at ourselves and going, what's wrong with us? Even before we earn the right to go tell everyone else how to do and what to do. If the church can't get it together, there's not much hope for the world, is there?
6: No, and I think that we're at a very critical place in the history of our nation, Dave. I think that this is a real wake-up call. I think that we've sort of had our head in the sand, and, you know, evil days are getting worse all the time. Things are being said and shown on TV now that, you know, back 25 years ago, it would have created tremendous shock and would have sent shock waves. Mm-hmm. But, you know, now it is something that, you know, you just sort of accept and you say, well, you know, that's just the way things are, you know.
5: And if Christians even weren't watching this stuff, it wouldn't be as popular as it is, would
6: it? That's very true.
5: I mean, no one could win an election without having a lot of Christians support them, and no one could have a successful business without Christians participating.
6: And, of course, it, you know, it's interesting. It's not just television, it's movies themselves. Mm-hmm. And, you know, as it was in the days of Noah, so shall it be the coming of the Son of Man. You go back to Genesis, and it was violence throughout the earth. And, of course, it was just everyone was doing that which was right in their own eyes. And it was a totally amoral kind of a society. And I think that we are getting very close to that today. Mm-hmm. And as my prayer is that, you know, this will be a wake-up call for every Christian. I think that there's been too much gray area. I don't think that we've painted black, black, and white, white, you know, but there's been the compromise and all. And I think that we're going to see the fruit and the result of that. And hopefully the Christians will wake up and my people called by his name, and they will begin to really get serious about their commitment to the Lord.
5: Do you think that even in if a small nucleus of Christians would really recommit themselves to following the Lord and living lives of holiness, that at least provides an alternative, a real alternative lifestyle to others, and that's a real draw, isn't it?
6: I think that, yes, I think that, you know, it probably won't be a major kind of across the board, but I'm praying for our church that, you know, this will just stir people and will not just, you know, we're being moved out of our comfort zone. And that's a good place to be.
5: Yeah.
6: You know, it's so easy to just settle down and be at ease in Zion, so to speak. And I think that the Lord is going to just shake us out of that comfort zone, and I really think that good is going to come of it as far as the church is concerned.
5: Yeah.
6: And I think that this business of just being on the fence is going to be over, and you're going to either get in or get out, you know.
5: There's no politician that's going to be the answer for us, is it? And, you know, a lot of people are feeling like, oh, if my guy wins or if my guy loses, whoever that guy is, but as you were sharing with us Sunday night at church, and you were calling the church to just fast and pray for our nation, not for a candidate or a party or whatever, but it really starts with just us praying and fasting for our nation.
6: That's right. God is in control over all. And, you know, with the nation of Israel, God often allowed evil leadership to take the nation down to that place that they were forced to call upon God, going into oppression. You go through the book of Judges, and God allowed these men, ungodly men, to begin to rule and let the bar down. Moral bars and so forth. And then as the result, the judgments of God came upon the nation. And as a result of that, the nation would turn back to God. Mm-hmm. And I don't know that that will be the case. I really believe that, yes, the nation is definitely going downhill. And I think the nation is really ripe for judgment. I think when the people have the opportunity to vote, whether or not we want a righteous society or an unrighteous society, I think they're going to vote for the unrighteous society. You know, and this would not have been, was it when they voted 62% for this same issue and four judges, you know, say, well, you know, it's unconstitutional and all. And so we put up Proposition 8. But now, it just in such a short time later, as the polls seem, or the they seem to be declaring that 8 is going down to defeat. Well, this is a vote for things that the Bible declares are wrong.
5: Yeah, and a really simple law that Jerry Brown changed some of the wording on it to mislead people, but just defining marriage, for people who don't know what Proposition 8 is, it's in California, to define that marriage is between a man and a woman. Now, you had Rick Warren just a few weeks ago interviewing both presidential candidates, and they both said they believe that marriage is between a man and a woman. Both vice presidential candidates also assert that they believe that. And yet none of them are coming out and speaking up for Prop 8. And in the case of Barack Obama, he spoke out against it, as did our governor. they all say they believe that, but when it comes down to it, they, none of them have the guts to come out and correct four judges who changed the definition of the land. Now, how do we deal with that as Christians? If, and we, you know, we hope that isn't the case. Proposition 4 and 8 were two I cared about much more than I even cared about the president. But what do we do with that if the government defines that marriage can be between two men or two women or a man and his dog or however they want to do it? That doesn't mean much to me. Does that mean much to what the government wants to define? That's really not, they aren't in a position to define something that was invented by God, are they?
6: No, definitely not. But yet again, to me, it just indicates where the minds of the people are today.
5: Yeah.
6: And you know, it's an interesting thing, the brainwashing technique. Actually shocking people.
5: Mm-hmm.
6: And if you shock them enough over and over again, that which was so shocking to them the first time they saw it or observed it or heard it, they were shocked.
5: Mm-hmm.
6: And the second time, shocked, but not quite as shocked. And they continue to do it until it is no longer shocking to you. You don't have that rising up within and all. And then you're brainwashed.
5: Do you think that's why the homosexuals so often get really outrageous and
6: yes,
5: really crazy? They don't really want to go that far, but they're stretching the bounds. And then they can come back and redefine homosexuality as, oh, no, look, we're just normal. We don't wear weird costumes and things like that. And so it's a lot of that just a part of that brainwashing. Now, you know, even the most liberal estimates would say that less than 10% of the population is homosexual. Why do people who aren't homosexual, why are they so easily swayed to believe somehow that, do you think it's the whole minority issue that they, you know, they're made to feel guilty because these people are in a minority?
6: I don't know that that is it entirely. It's interesting to me, though, Dave. They are pleading for tolerance. In other words, we're humans, and we just think a little differently than you, and we're not attracted, you know, to the opposite sex, and but yet we have a right to our feelings, just like you have a right to yours, and so we just want tolerance. But they are really the most intolerant people around.
5: Mm-hmm.
6: Look at all of the violence and all of the things that have been happening on this very issue, how they are just really up and ready to fight anybody that is opposed to the proposition.
5: Yeah.
6: And, of course, you know, Dave, if a person wants to live that way, I have no objection. I mean, I do. I say, well, I would. Yeah, I guess I do have objection.
5: They have a right to live that way,
6: yeah,
5: and we have a right to throw up when we think about it.
6: Yes, right. And so, I mean, I'm not saying, well, throw them in jail or, you know, or go out and beat them up or whatever. I mean, that doesn't even enter my mind. What I object to is they're trying to say it's normal, and they're trying to say that it's a marriage.
5: Mm-hmm.
6: Call it a contract, have a legal contract, have a license or whatever, but not a marriage license.
5: Yeah.
6: And that's where I think that they're going over the limit in trying to say, this is as normal as a marriage.
5: Yeah. Which is precisely why they care about this so much, is
6: yes,
5: because they want to normalize it in every way.
6: But in reality, there hasn't been a mad rush, even though the judges have, you know, a lot of them don't want a marriage. They They just don't want to be tied legally in a situation like that.
5: Because even though marriage is legal among homosexuals right now, it's still a community property state in California.
6: That's right.
5: They're risking a lot.
6: And less than 2% have gone through with marriage ceremonies and all.
5: Yep, and so, a lot of those have prenuptial agreements.
6: Yes, right.
5: Because the homosexual relationships tend to not last very long anyway.
6: Now, of course, they always want to broadcast and publicize those that have lasted for many years.
5: Yeah.
6: But that's rare.
5: Yeah.
6: And
5: And I know from being a police chaplain, we get so many calls for domestic violence in Newport Beach, and the majority of the calls are homosexuals against other homosexuals. I mean, it's just they treat each other horribly. And when you see the results, and of course the life expectancy of a homosexual is much shorter by about 15 years. And when you see the results, you start to figure out why God said, don't do it. It's not good for anyone.
6: And of course, where it really falls down is in the multiple relationships. In other words, there isn't that kind of a total commitment to one person as a general rule. They want multiple partners. And that's where the real problem rises in that community. But surely we've got better things to talk about.
5: That's a small part of the thing. Let's go back to talking about an election and evaluating candidates. And, you know, I don't think if there was ever a candidate who really was shared our faith to the degree that we live it, that would ever get elected, because someone would ask them, oh, do you believe somebody who's a Buddhist or a Jew doesn't accept Jesus as a Messiah? Do you believe they're going to burn in hell forever? And that's pretty much going to take care of your candidacy. So we're always kind of choosing between, maybe this is a poor choice of words, but lesser of the evils when we're looking at political parties and political candidates. And there may be certain people that represent some of the issues that we would care about the most, and another candidate who might be bad on that but strong in some other area. So what are the kinds of things to look for when you decide to vote?
6: Well, of course, you remember a few years back when Pat Robertson was seeking the nomination. And it was tragic in my mind that when it came to issues like Jesus being the only way, which of course the Bible tells us that is so, even Pat began to compromise on that issue. And so I think that in that area, politics are it's important that we have good, honest men in the political arena. And I thank God for every committed Christian who has gone into that arena. It is not a most pleasant place to be.
5: Yeah.
6: But I'm afraid that you can't really get into it without making a compromise on so many issues. Now, I think that, there is the necessity, if I'm going to get involved, of really standing up for what I do believe and what the Bible does teach. In other words, if I say, well, I'm a Christian, I'm a born-again Christian, then it should be reflected in my attitude toward issues that have spiritual nature to them. In other words, I'm not going to compromise on these kinds of things if I'm truly a born-again Christian.
5: And how would you prioritize some of the issues that are of particular interest to us as Christians?
6: Well, I think that right now our relationship with Israel. And we have a president who has declared and all that he is a born-again Christian. And yet, I'm afraid that he has forced Israel into compromises that are really dangerous for the survival of Israel. And I think that, you know, God says he'll bless those who bless Abraham's seed, and he'll curse those that curse Abraham's seed. And that has been, to me, a very difficult thing to see, the way the United States has twisted arms in making Israel, or forcing Israel, to make these compromises to their own security. And I remember talking with Prime Minister Begin when he was in power, and he made a statement that I thought was very interesting. He said, "Everything is negotiable but the security of Israel." Mm-hmm. And I would agree with that. In other words, yes, everything is negotiable except the security of Israel. And I think that we have let Israel down as a nation. Not really surprised, because Zechariah speaks about, though the whole world be gathered together against them. So you see these things and you see them happening and you realize, well, you know, this was predicted. And of course, even with the moral decline in America, this has been predicted. Evil days are going to wax worse and worse. The problem is, it's just hard for us to see it.
5: Yeah.
6: And yet, what is important is that even though we do see it, we stand up against it. In other words, we make our stand. We don't just go and hide in the corner and pretend like it doesn't exist, but we speak out against it. And, of course, I think it's going to be proven that though we dare to speak out against it, we're speaking against the majority of the feelings of the majority of the people.
5: Yes.
6: And so it's not really the popular position to take, but it's the right position.
5: Yeah. Now, and you've seen this because you've been alive longer than I have, but it's amazing how a small group of people, you know, basically in Hollywood and New York City and places that control the media, are able to really be the opinion that seems to affect how people flow. Even though you go out and talk to individual people and see a different perspective, it just seems that more and more the media is incredibly powerful in this, isn't it?
6: You remember Jesus said the children of this generation are wiser than the children of light. And I think that they have been extremely clever,
5: mm-hmm,
6: in taking over the media, in controlling the media. I think they've been extremely clever in taking over the schools and the educational system, so that the kids are being educated today in a way that, you know, it's just breaking down the whole, yeah, moral character of our nation. I don't think that people realize the truth of history. And, of course, they say that if you don't learn from history, you're going to, you know, make the same mistakes. And if you look at history, when a nation gives up its moral standings and immorality and all become sort of the standard, then that nation doesn't last very long. That nation goes down.
5: Yeah.
6: And I think that we are observing that today.
5: Mm-hmm.
6: And it of course, as a Christian, it's interesting because it doesn't really cause me to just despair. It causes me to look up and lift up my head.
5: Amen.
6: Because my redemption is drawing nigh. So I can see, you know, these evil powers that and so deeply entrenched and so brilliantly entrenched. It's interesting how that they talk about evolution, but I think that devolution is probably a more accurate description of what goes on.
5: Yeah, the second law of thermodynamics, yeah. The law of entropy, seems to apply socially as well, doesn't
6: That's
5: it?
6: That's very true, and things go always downward. For instance, take a look at our educational system. Take a look at the great universities, Harvard and Yale and Princeton and these great universities. They all started out with a strong Christian base. They started

0: piece of time in the scope of history. And yet it's amazing how fast that can happen.
1: And yet, can you see a university where that has not happened, you know? And even where you went to school, you know, there are so many compromises that are even taking place. And that used to be the bastion of solid biblical Christianity and
0: all
1: that.
0: That's right. And it all does come back to inerrancy.
1: Yes.
0: Once you believe there are mistakes in the Bible, now you decide which things are the mistakes and which aren't. What am I going to obey and what am I not going to obey? And it seems like that's the thing that just causes the spiral to happen. R.A. Torrey, who was the first dean at Biola and at Moody Bible Institute, said we should get rid of all denominations and just have two of them, those who believe in inerrancy and those who don't. And there's a lot of truth to that. Well, we're coming up on a break, Chuck, and so we'll come back and talk about some more of these issues. For those of you who are watching, hang in there. And at the break, we have a special treat for you, Crystal Cooper singing the song God Bless America. Chuck, I know you love that.
1: Yes.
0: So enjoy this song, and then we'll be right back after the break.
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0: Hi, welcome back to the second half of this Tuesday edition of His Channel Live. I'm your host, Dave Rolfe, and joining me here in the studio is Pastor Chuck Smith, and we've been talking about the role of politics and on this election day here in America, where we are, and just what's happening to our country and some of the deterioration. Chuck, we were talking about factors to consider in evaluating candidates, and you listed their position toward Israel as one. Now, it's interesting that in our current election, both candidates say that they're outspoken supporters of Israel, and yet we've heard just in the last couple of weeks that Obama, his friend Jesse Jackson, has been saying that finally we'll have someone who's not a Zionist in there. So if Obama wins, that could be a serious blow.
1: Why was it, you suppose, that the Hamas and Hezbollah were all rooting for and supporting Obama's
0: Gave him $30,000 to two Palestinians who are supporters of Hamas. So, boy, and, you know, in the past, don't you think that if a candidate was endorsed by Ahmadinejad and by Fidel Castro and people like that, they wouldn't have a chance of getting elected. And yet here we have, you know, it's amazing. So beyond support for Israel, what are some other issues that you see are primary for Christians?
1: Well, I think that support of marriage as a relationship between a man and a woman is very important. And I think that, you know, it is one of those things that politicians don't want to be outspoken on because of fear of losing support or losing votes. And of course, we know that that community are very heavy supporters of those who will espouse their cause.
0: Yep.
1: You know, and so I think that that, though, is something that, because that's basic moral value.
0: Yeah.
1: And that is so important. That's, that's the foundation, you know, of society. The family and all. You know, if you eliminate, if you have just man, man, woman, woman, where are the children going to come from?
0: That's right.
1: And so that's just so basic, and it's so logical, and it's so natural, and, you know, and they don't like the word perversion, but in reality, it is a perversion.
0: Mm-hmm.
1: And the natural use of a woman, you know, and burning lust, that's a perversion.
0: And then other issues, where would you put, like,

0: abortion. And
1: that, of course, is right up there, too, because that's life.
0: Yeah.
1: And, you know, it's interesting, Dave. We look at history and we look at, say, back in biblical days, when the children of Israel would begin to worship the other gods, the gods of pleasure, Mammon, the god of pleasure. And, of course, when you talk about the god of pleasure, you're usually talking about, and you're talking about the goddess of sex, the Aphrodite. And when you make that a big issue within a society, and there is that heightened sexual arousal, then the effect of that is immoral relationships. And the effect of these one-night stands and so forth are unwanted pregnancies. Mm-hmm. The effect of unwanted pregnancies is get rid of it. You know, I wasn't careful, or I was, you know, but I was out for this pleasure and I was worshiping my god Molech, and so now I'm pregnant. Well, because they didn't have medical kind of abortions. Abortion could be very dangerous and oftentimes fatal. And so they would wait and let the baby be born, and then they would build these bonfires and put the little idol of Molech or Baal in the bonfire until it got red hot, and then they would put their babies in the outstretched arms of these little idols and let them be roasted to death as they would dance and worship their god. And you say, oh, horrible, you know, and how could they do something? That's unthinkable, to burn a baby, to cast a baby into the bonfires. And we do read of how the children of Israel were sacrificing their children in the fires to Molech. And then, of course, we're appalled at that. But in reality, we're doing the same thing, only we're burning them in the womb itself with the saline solutions and so forth.
0: Yeah.
1: And so, but somehow we don't think that that's so bad, you know.
0: You think someday people will look back on abortion and just say, how could, in the same way that we look at those who would sacrifice babies, do you think the tide will ever turn and people will look back and go, how could they have done that?
1: Not until we're in the kingdom with our Lord Jesus Christ.
0: At least we'll have 1,000 years to think like that.
1: Yes.
0: Yeah. Now, Chuck, so far some of the issues that you've listed have been traditional issues that are strong with more conservatives and with the Republican Party. I know there are some other issues that are dear to your heart that aren't generally known as being conservative issues, such as, I mean, they're the concern for the poor and looking out for widows and things like that, which the Democrats have sometimes kind of latched onto those and maybe have done a better job at dealing with some of those issues than the conservatives. I know very few people who have done more for poor people than you have, and who have more of a heart for those people than you have. Are there some areas where maybe we've given up an issue to a party, to one party? And
1: well, you know, I think that there are those who broadcast more what they've done, but they don't do it themselves. In other words, we'll tax and then we'll redistribute the wealth. And by taxing others, it isn't that they are giving it up themselves, or you know, it's getting that other guy, you know, and we'll force him to do it by taking his money and using his money for these social issues. Of course, bringing up or coming back to the abortion issue, I read of figures like 40 million since, you know, the Wade versus Roe. 40 million people that would have been living here in the United States, our population would have been that much higher of U.S. citizens, you would say. And because we don't have those people in the workforce, we are talking about the problem of aliens, or, you know, this business of people coming in to the country and so forth. But they are making up the lack that we have in the labor force.
0: Mm-hmm.
1: So that we actually, though we speak against it and we say, well, you know, this is terrible, yet they are necessary for us to live as we become accustomed to living, because we do need them in that area of supplying the labor force that is not there because of so many children have been aborted.
0: True.
1: And so it's sort of a...
0: And we need them to buy products. And then on top of that, we're having to increasingly go overseas to populations that are expanding, like China, and we're becoming more dependent on them. That marketplace could be here if we had that many more people.
1: Right. And if we had that many more people, then, you know, it would balance. But
0: everything would have changed.
1: A problem isn't isolated. It creates other problems, mm-hmm. and it begins to compound.
0: Yep.
1: And so you look at this problem here of abortion and so forth, and you think, well, that's terrible, and we, you know, but yet it doesn't stop there.
0: Mm-hmm.
1: It goes on and affects, and it, you know, it makes its thing down through the whole social strata.
0: And if you have an economy that's predisposed to growth, and growth, yes, is the only way that it can actually work, and then you limit your growth, then you're required to push it further.
1: You've got to open the gates and let the people, yep, come in.
0: Let's talk about war, Chuck, because I'm sure that has been a big factor in this election. You have a pretty unpopular war at this point. Now, I know from when this war started that you had expressed serious reservations about violating another nation's sovereignty, and so did I, wondering whether it was the wise thing to do to go into this war. But now that we're in it, what's a Christian perspective of what we should be doing now?
1: Well, Dave, you know, we've been in a war, and you look at the Twin Towers.
0: Mm-hmm.
1: That was an act of war. And war had been declared against us and has been declared against us. And the terrorist, it's just a different form of war. But they're out to destroy us. We are the great Satan in their eyes. And they have declared war against us. And in fact, you listen to them, and they're declaring that they're going to wipe out Israel first the Sabbath keepers and then the Sunday keepers.
0: Yep.
1: They're open in their declaration of their intent to destroy America. Mm-hmm. And so if we don't do something, now, better that we're fighting over on their battleground rather than here in the United States. Because if we don't stop it there, it's only going to increase. And thus, since, of course, Afghanistan and Iraq and so forth, we haven't seen any more Twin Towers being destroyed.
0: Yeah, everybody's down on George W. Bush right now, and yet he inherited that issue. He was new into office when 9/11 happened.
1: Right.
0: And during this 8 years, we haven't had any active terrorism on American soil. So you got to give him credit for that, huh?
1: Well, I think of, the Pan American flight that was blown up, and then Reagan,
0: mm-hmm,
1: sent our planes in, and we bombed Libya and drop the bombs right in, you know, Gaddafi's tent, yeah. you know, and it stopped him.
0: Yeah.
1: It stopped him. And it was, you know, it was a people got killed over there, but it stopped him. But if we had not stopped them, then you would find more and more planes being blown up in the sky. And so you can't just have a one-sided kind of a battle. You can't just say, well, you know, we're pacifist and we're not going to defend. I think that the Bible tells us that if a man doesn't defend those of his own family, doesn't take care of those of his own family, he's worse than an infidel. Mm-hmm. And so, no, we hate war. We don't want war. But when forced, we will defend ourselves. Mm-hmm. My mother used to say to me, now, son, I never want to hear that you got in a fight. But I never want to hear that you ran from a fight. In other words, if you're attacked, you know, defend yourself.
0: Yep.
1: Don't start a fight. But yet, if someone starts picking on you, don't run from it. Yep. Stand up to it. And I think that that's an important kind of a policy.
0: Yeah.
1: And I think for the nation, it's an important policy. Don't start a fight, but don't run from it. If someone else is determined that they're going to hurt or you or a member of your family, don't run from it.
0: You'll be a perennial victim if you
1: exactly.
0: do that.
1: Exactly.
0: You're the sucker. Exactly. Yeah. Now, I'm kind of concerned because the men and women who are over there fighting right now in Afghanistan and Iraq overwhelmingly believe that this war is accomplishing something. And there's so many less American deaths over there since the surge yes. and everything. But what I'm seeing now, and it's a concern I have, because I saw my friends who were in Vietnam, and, you know, you saw so many kids come back from Vietnam, and they weren't so much crushed by the experience of war. They were crushed by the return to being mistreated and disgraced by people who had decided they didn't want the war was a bad thing, and they wanted to forget. I see a whole other generation of those kind of kids who were, they saw their friends give their lives for something they believed in. And now if we have a leadership that just says, you know, this was all a mistake, this was all wrong, and we're just going to pull out of it, then you don't see lasting change in those countries. And all these poor American boys and girls who are risking their lives are going to come back. And to what point was it?
1: Dave, I think that Vietnam and all has been really the sad tragedy when politicians dictate a war. Mm-hmm. I think that in Vietnam, there was that policy, political policy, we're not going to win it. And you don't go into war that way. Yep. You don't go into war with your hands tied behind your back. You use everything you have to defeat the enemy, and you don't put limitations on the men in battle. And I think that the politicians lost that war, but look at the tragic consequences mm-hmm. when we pulled out. How long did it take
0: yeah.
1: Before, you know, the forces of South Vietnam were totally overrun and so forth? And, of course, with Iraq, how long will it take until the radicals take control once we pull our forces back? And thus, when they take control, we need to remember that their goal will be the same, destroy the American, you know, devil. And so it's only going to put the battle right over here on our own shores. Yeah. And, of course, right now there is that fear of the terrorists bringing in atomic dirty bombs mm-hmm. into the United States. And so we'll see it right in our own backyard. And will that make the politicians happy, you know? And, you know, I remember when 9/11 took place. We saw the congressmen all there standing out singing God Bless America, yeah. you know, on the Capitol steps. And because suddenly, for a little while, they realized we're at war. But they soon, you know, when it became, well, look, they all voted. They all voted. Let's go over and let's take care of this situation. But as it became, through the media, an unpopular thing. And it was the media that did it. And this is, I lay so much blame on the problems that we have in our nation today, upon the media, the liberal media that changes the minds of the people. And as the people's minds are being changed, because I'm a politician, I want to go with the flow. And so now I'm opposed to that which I voted for, you know, because it's now not a popular thing. Everyone, and when we were attacked, said, oh, you know, get them.
0: Yeah.
1: And then it changed.
0: Causes a huge leadership vacuum in the nation when you can't stand up for an unpopular position. And I, you know, it's one of the things that I really admired, at different times, especially when the war was, you know, only like 30% of the people still wanted us to be in the war. And yet John McCain was saying, we need to be there as long as it takes to get it done.
1: To get it
0: and
1: done
0: I
1: right.
0: thought, I had more respect for him there than I have for any politician in a long time, because he took a position that he knew might cost him an election, but he was willing to stand up and do what was right.
1: Stand up and be counted.
0: Yep.
1: You know,
0: I'd rather have a guy do something that I disagree with, but at least he's doing it from conviction.
1: Yes.
0: And then, of course, the whole taxation issue, Bible has a lot to say about big government, doesn't it? And
1: well, you know, you just, when you look at our condition today of government, in reality, Dave, we can no longer afford government. The taxes to pay for government. So what do? We put it, we put it off into the future. We're borrowing on the future. And ultimately, if we were going to exist that long, which I don't think we are, I think that, you know, the Lord's not going to let this go much further. But if we did, it's our children and our grandchildren and our great-grandchildren that will have to be paying for all of our excesses, things that, you know, the government is providing. And, of course, now the promise of socialization, and that's costly, and we can't even afford what we are doling out now. California, you know, we just had a big, long kind of a debate over the budget, and they finally passed it, and now they're already saying, wait a minute, you know, we're going to have to cut back more because we're not going to make, you know, the budget that has been set up. I mean, the money isn't there. We're going to have to tax the people more. So always looking for some further tax. And
0: it's really a way a guy buys his way into office. I forget who the historian was who said that every democracy only lasts until the people figure out they can vote money for themselves.
1: They can vote.
0: And then, and that's it. And in this election, you don't hear anybody talking about terrorism or the need to how to win a war or even experience in dealing with other countries. It's all about who's going to give us money. And these people are going to get their bonus check from a bankrupt government, and then their bosses are going to pay for it and lay them off, and now they're not going to have jobs. And it's just, it seems crazy to me, but the people have really gone selfishly nuts, haven't they?
1: Yes, and of course, the economy is a reflection of it. Now, again, with the economy, the Democratic-controlled government was the one that was forcing the banks to make these precarious loans to people who couldn't afford it.
0: Yep.
1: And, you know, the banks have their own policies. They know how to make money. But when the government steps in and says, well, you've got to, because this person is, depressed or in a depressed area, and though they can't afford it, you're going to have to loan it to them anyhow. Yep. And then when they can't pay, then they begin to scream and holler and we'll bail you out. And, of course, greed is a horrible thing because here are all of these executives, that are getting still their mammoth bonuses.
0: Yep.
1: While the whole thing is going
0: down
1: the tubes.
0: We're almost out of time. The good news is God is sovereign. He's still on the throne, and he's going to work his will out through all this, isn't
1: Amen.
0: He? Chuck, why don't you, we have about 40 seconds left. Why don't you just lead us in a prayer for our nation?
1: Father, we do come to you in Jesus' name, asking, Lord, for our nation, that you will, Lord, once again, be merciful.
0: Yes.
1: And help us, Lord. And we pray, Father, that whatever is necessary to bring people to you, that you'll do it. In Jesus' name, amen.
0: Amen. Well, Chuck, thanks so much for being here. I always, no matter how much bad stuff's going on in the world, hearing you sit here knowing that you're confident is always great, and I know it's going to be an encouragement to the people who are watching.
1: So great.
0: Thanks for the time. To everyone who watched tonight, God bless you, and tune in next week for another edition of His Channel Live.
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3: God bless you, and welcome to Behind the Cameras, where I'm here to give you a little update on what's going on for the month of September at His Channel. Partners, it is the beginning of a great month for the work of Christ. We will have a little surprise next month because we'll have more countries that we're fibering into. And I'd like to announce now, because we've started a few more, but I'm going to wait until next month and send you out in the newsletter are all the countries that we're in. We're almost every country is almost covered in all from all of our data centers. And God was good when we started installing servers in data centers. Now going on 27 years, it's the impossible now. You can't even get space in data centers right now. Data centers, there's a shortage of space and a shortage of electricity, and most of all, when you go to order, like you think a big deal would be normally years ago, if you'd order 10 or 20 servers or something like that, that they would be really excited about that order. Right now, that's considered a small order. You're on a waiting list for a year to get a commercial server, these types of servers that go into data centers. And God is so good because we started building out almost 27 years ago. And right now, most of the people in the industry we work with, they say, you can't duplicate this. Either you're a multi-billion-dollar large company that can pour about $2 or $3 billion into starting a data center. That's one. We're in 250. Or you can start years ago. And it reminds me of a story I told somebody here last week. In the 70s in California, you could buy a waterfront home in Newport Beach for $150,000. In Newport Beach now, a vacant lot on property is probably anywhere from $6 to $12 million just for a lot. Because there's no lots available. It's the same with data centers. So God is good. But I want to mention something for your security. This here, I'm not selling this, and there's no place online. I'm just showing you mine, that one of them that I have. This is an RFID card reader. And one of the biggest things going on right now in hacking, the criminals no longer go up to you and rob you. They rob you without you even being aware of it. Somebody will walk past you in a grocery store, and it's mainly grocery stores where this is really occurring. What they do, it's called skimming. They have an RFID reader on their person, or they put them up in the shelves. And when you walk by, they hit a button that bursts out a high RF signal, and it reads your credit cards or your cell phone. It will turn around and read on your cell phone, you know, where you tap to spend. And they will hit you and delete your accounts. They clone your cards, and you don't even know it happened. So just look around. When you get one, don't get the cheapest. Don't get one that says Faradite card. Get one that's a true RFID blocker, because the more power that's hit the card, the more it radiates to block and protect your cards, your driver's license, passport, even your phone, in your person. And so you just slide this in your wallet. You can buy these, and I'm not even going to say what websites, but they're on websites. But look at the better ones. The better ones are around $34. Friends, it's time for me to go. Partners, thank you so much for supporting his channel. And I give you a little news. We've got a location, second location for our studio in Israel, and we will start doing our build out. So God is good. God bless you. If anything important comes up, I'll break in the middle of the month. God bless.
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8: The book of Revelation is absolutely relevant today. It completes our understanding of God's purpose for history. This revealing book is a timeless book. It is a timely book. in every age and in every part of the world, the Church of Jesus Christ needs a message of conviction, admonition, and of exhortation that they might come back to the Lord. The book of Revelation is relevant for today.

0: A question had been asked, why out of the 100 or so churches that were there by the year 96 AD, where the book of Revelation was written, why only Jesus speaks to those seven churches? And through the years, there are all kinds of answers, and all kinds of people have opinions about it. There are some who've said Jesus only speaking to those seven churches and only the seven churches, and the message has no relevance to us. But the problem is, this is negate the double blessing that comes from reading and heeding the book of Revelation. Now, the truth is, the Word of God is so rich and filled with many layers of meanings. And therefore, I believe that these seven letters could be called the bifocal. A bifocal show you distance, but also close up. And these seven churches are representative of all the churches of Jesus Christ throughout the ages and through the history. Most of us probably been in churches like one of those described here. Now, these seven churches, or these seven messages to the seven churches, were written in the first century, but they are also written to the 21st century. Amen? In every age and in every part of the world, the Church of Jesus Christ needs a message of conviction, a message of admonition, and it needs a message of exhortation, and yes, it needs a message of invitation that they might come back to the Lord. Let's look at those very quickly, all seven of them. The first message is to the Church of Ephesus, chapter 2, verses 1 to 7. Ephesus was a great ancient city. Really was among the important cities of the world. Ephesus was the center of wealth and commerce. Ephesus had a population of well over 200,000 people, and that was big city by those days' standards. Ephesus boasted of having the temple of Diana of Artemis. In fact, Diana's temple was considered to be one of the seven wonders of the world. The Apostle Paul founded the church in Ephesus. As a matter of fact, he spent more time in Ephesus than any other of the churches he founded. He was there for a solid 3 years teaching. And John, the Apostle John, who lived much longer, over 30 years past Paul, he became the pastor of the church in Ephesus. And that's where he lived. And if you've traveled there, you'll see the house that took Mary in, and they supposedly lived in that house. The Ephesian church was the home ministry not only to Paul, but also Apollos and Timothy and Aquila and Priscilla. And Jesus begins his message to the Ephesian Christians by a word of commendation. What I love about the Lord is he finds something positive to say, and he says it first. But when he doesn't, he does not just make them feel good. You'll see in some of the other messages, he had nothing good to say. So he starts by saying, I know your deeds. Beloved, listen, if I give you the description of those Christians, they were hardworking Christians. They've rejected false doctrine. They believed in accurate biblical interpretation. They were biblically sound. They believed the right doctrine. And they've rejected the work of a heretic by the name of Nicholas, which Jesus hated, that heresy that impacted the other churches, and other churches embraced it, but not the church in Ephesus. They rejected it. Imagine loving something that Jesus hates. And these people rejected that false heresy. The early Christian father Irenaeus tells us what Nicholas and Nicolaitan all about. Irenaeus, the early Christian father, said that Nicholas taught such a falsehood. Nicholas said that sexual sins would not affect your salvation, that sexual immorality does not affect your spiritual life. There were others in other churches who fell line, hook, and sinker for that heresy, but not the church of Ephesus. They rejected it. And so you say, what a wonderful church. What else Jesus expect from them? How can you get any better than this? Well, and yet there was one rebuke. Listen very carefully. This is a relevant message for us. We are people who believe the scripture, who have rejected falsehood. We stand tall for the truth. Every one of us probably would say amen to that. But the problem with the church in Ephesus is that they loved their accurate biblical interpretations more than they loved Jesus. They have fallen in love with their good works, and they come out of love for Jesus. Now, you know Christians like that. Outwardly, they go through all the motions. Outwardly, they do all the right things, but they have a heart problem. They have a heart problem. And I'm not talking about the problem they need a cardiologist for, but it's a heart problem. They do the right things, not out of love for Jesus, but because they are trained to do the right things. Let me tell you what the great physician concerned about this heart condition. He's saying, if you do the right thing and believe the right thing out of duty, not out of love for Jesus, sooner or later, you're going through the motions. Bible study, the home groups, the church, and singing. You go through the motions. If your love for Jesus is cold, sooner or later, your affection are going to be placed on somebody else or on something else. And there are five possibilities here that I want to share with you. Five possibilities will take place if you walk the Christian life and you're not passionately in love with Jesus. First is a compromise. You will begin to put one foot in the world and one foot in the kingdom of God. Then there is complacency. Well, Jesus forgave my sins. I'm eternally saved. I can sin. I can live whichever way I want to live. Then there's coldness. God did not answer my prayer. The wanted answered. And you develop this cold love toward the Lord. There's complaining. And you think that God is not fair. How come after all you've done for Him that you are really going through this valley? Oh, then you begin to crave the world, which is the fifth possibility. You crave success more than you crave Jesus. You crave wealth more than you crave Jesus. You crave power or luxury or whatever it is that your Achilles heals more than you love Jesus, more than you crave for Jesus. And so the great physician's prescription to the Ephesians, he said, retrace your steps. Get back a little bit. Find out where you lost your first love. What is the thing that tricked you? What is the thing that tripped you? Find out what went wrong and where you have fallen out of love for Jesus. What is the thing that got you to come out of love for Jesus? What made your white hot love for Jesus become amber? Who replaced Jesus as the object of your affection? And he said, not only confess it, but turn away from it. Now, beloved, listen to me very carefully, please. If you do not act soon, and if you do not act decisively, Jesus said He will remove the lampstand. He's not talking about salvation, but He will remove the lampstand. He will snuff out the light of your witness. The light will no longer shine, even if you are going through the motions. Whatever passion you've got left for sharing Christ with others will die down. Let me plead with you. If you have lost your first love, and I know what I'm talking about. A few decades ago, I lost my love. I went through the motions until God's grace got me to repent. I plead with you, repent now. Repent today. Don't force God's hand to remove your lampstand. Don't force God's hand to extinguish your light. Don't force God's hand to dissolve your effectiveness for Him. Love Jesus more than anything in life. Love Jesus more than loving the applause of men. Love Jesus more than loving your opinion and your ideas and what you like and what you don't like. Love Jesus even more than loving the ministry. I have known people in ministry, they're more in love with ministry than they are in love with Jesus. I also know what that's like. For when you do that, Jesus will grant you to eat from the tree of life. He will reward you, and He will reward your faithful love for Him in ways you will not be able to comprehend. The second message is to the believers in Smyrna. That's chapter 2, verses 8 to 11. Now, all of you who live in Smyrna, give yourselves a hand. Amen. Because I want to tell you, this type of Christian, this type of church is what I want to be, what I long for our church to be. Jesus gives them only encouragement, no condemnation, not one single negative word. Smyrna was the home of the shrine of Caesar. Smyrna's population stood before the statue of Caesar and they bowed to Caesar. The population worshiped Caesar. But the believers in Smyrna refused to bow to Caesar. The Christians in Smyrna said, only Jesus we worship. Only Jesus is Lord. The Christians in Smyrna said, only Jesus is to be obeyed above Caesar. And the Christians in Smyrna said, no, Lord, but Jesus. Because they were in love with Jesus. The word Smyrna is a Greek word which actually means myrrh. Myrrh, you remember when the wise men came to the baby Jesus and they gave him gold, frankincense, and myrrh. There's a reason for that. In ancient times, Smyrna was the myrrh capital of the world. They sold it all over the globe. Myrrh is a fragrance that comes from breaking and crushing a thorn tree or a thorn bush. For the fragrance of the myrrh to be released, it has to be broken, it has to be crushed. And when the wise men gave Jesus myrrh, it is because He was going to be crushed for our sin. And that is the only way the fragrance of God's forgiveness is released. Jesus' message to the church that has been crushed by persecution, that has been crushed for His sake, He said, I know your afflictions. I know your poverty. God knows your suffering for Him. God knows your sacrifices that you are making for Him. And none of them is forgotten. None of them are overlooked. And God is the one who will reward you for your joyful endurance of that suffering. Jesus said to them, be faithful even to the point of death, and I will give you the crown of life. Beloved, God has a word for the persecuted church. God has a word for the persecuted believers. God's word to the persecuted believer today is this: don't be afraid. You have it tough now. You have it difficult now. But the day of your glorification is coming. The third letter is to the church of Pergamum, chapter 2, verses 12 to 17. The population of Pergamum was awash with strange religious practices. I mean, they were worshiping serpents in Pergamum. They were worshiping all kinds of strange idols. And Jesus said to them, I know where you live, where Satan has his throne. What is Jesus talking about? Pergamum had the great altar dedicated to Zeus. And Zeus is the chief deity of the Greek Parthenon. And Jesus, referring to that altar of Zeus when He was talking about Satan's throne. And so Jesus gives him a word of commendation. He said, you remain true to my name. You did not renounce your faith altogether in me. Oh, but Jesus immediately goes in with a word of condemnation because they had one big, humongous sin that is creeping among them. You have people there in your church who hold to the teaching of Balaam. In one setting, read the book of Numbers, chapters 22 to 31. But I'll tell you briefly so you keep up with me here. Balaam was a fortune teller. And so before the people of God got into the promised land, a pagan king brought him in and he said, "Now, Balaam, I want you to curse these people. And here is a bucket full of cash." I mean, he looks at that cash and he couldn't wait to go and curse God's people. There's a problem. While he got Satan on his side, the Israelites had Yahweh on their side. Don't ever underestimate Yahweh. Things might look dark, but it's not going to be as dark forever. And so every time he tries to open his mouth to curse Israel, he blesses them. And the pagan king was frustrated. So he piles more cash and more cash. And Balaam sees the cash. He goes, "So let me try again." He would try again. And every time I'd open his mouth to curse the people of God, he blesses them. And finally, he came up with a devilish idea. He couldn't curse the people of God, but he can get the people of God to curse themselves. Because that's his devilish attack. If he cannot get you straight ahead, he will work on your flesh to get you to cause yourself a curse. Balaam was so blind, he couldn't see it. So much so that his donkey saw the angel, but he didn't. And the donkey rebuked him. Be careful when a donkey speaks to you. And so he goes to this pagan king. He said, "You know, I can get these people curse themselves. Bring me out all your loose women. Just bring them out. And as soon as these Israelites men see your loose women, they're going to fall." And they did. And Satan says, "Mission accomplished." He succeeded, just like he is succeeding today when trying to get so many of God's people hooked on pornography, on infidelity to their marriage vows, homosexuality, and sexual perversions of all kinds. And then there are some preachers somewhere say, "Well, you know, just, well, you have needs. I mean, you really, this is just the way you are. I mean, you can't help it. Well, these are the way things are today. It's okay. Hey, don't be narrow-minded. Surely don't be a prude." That's the situation in their church. Now, here's something many Christians in the 21st century have in common with the church, with the Christians in Pergamum. They were approval junkies. Many churches today, the approval junkies. They crave the approval of their pagan neighbors more than Jesus. Today, the cry of many a church in the evangelical arena is that in order to bring sinners inside the church, we have to accept and approve of their sin. Now, beloved, let me shoot straight with you. We are under obligation to love non-believers. We have no choice. We have no option but to love the non-believer, to minister to non-believers, to be available in every way. And I do that personally, as some of you know. We are under obligation to love sinners. We are under obligation in every way to be Christ to these people. But never, never, never, never at the expense of biblical truth. Never under the compulsion of having them join a church without repentance and without salvation. And that is why Jesus said to the church at Pergamum, "Repent. To him who overcomes, I will give some of the hidden manna. I will also give him a white stone." Remember in John chapter 6, Jesus said, "I am the true manna that comes from heaven." He's going to have nothing less than Jesus himself. So what is that white stone? You see, in the Roman judicial system, they did not have a trial by jury. The judge tries, adjudicates, and pronounces judgment all at the same time. So the judge was so powerful. And if the man being tried is guilty, he hands him a black stone. But if he is innocent or guiltless, he hands him a white stone. And that's exactly what Jesus is saying here. When we seek to please Him and Him alone, He will declare us innocent and set us free.
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7: I could never imagine what God would do through television. So many things I would never have thought about, but God brought about. Doors that I never thought would open, He opened them wide. And so the greatest joy is to watch God leading the way and we're following.
4: The longing I have is that I want to take as many people to heaven as possible. He wanted the media to be that instrument in which fulfilled the desire that He gave me. And radio and television was His idea. And He's the one who provided and opened those doors.
8: The message has never changed. And that, for me, is the key thing. We preach Christ. We preach Christ alone. We use the technology that God has brought to us, but we're not technology-led.
9: Leading the Way has a unique perspective and a unique ability and a unique way to reach people that others cannot reach.
7: 3.9 billion people, the most spoken languages of the world. When you think that any of them can literally turn in a radio or go online and hear the gospel preached in their language, literally, we are a globe encircling ministry.
8: We can tell those stories so that Christians here can be not only encouraged by what God is doing through Leading the Way, but they can be a part of it and only one step removed from the front line of where God is drawing those people to Himself. And it's just a remarkable thing.
7: What is going to happen in the next 30 years? We're going to expand. We can keep growing and keep growing. We're going to invade new territories as the Lord opened those doors. God looked down from heaven, found the most unlikely person, and He said, "I'm going to use you to do my bidding in the work of the evangelism in the Arab world, in the Western world, and around the globe."
0: This is, beloved, the power of the gospel. Not the proclaimers of the gospel, but the gospel. The power is in the gospel itself. And that power knows no geographical boundaries. It knows no hindrance of language. That power has no distinction of culture. That power is the power of the gospel when it is faithfully proclaimed.
10: We have experienced salvation. We've been assured of eternal life. We have seen and lived the good news. We have experienced the joy of being forgiven eternally. We have experienced the abundance of God's blessings in Jesus Christ. And therefore, we cannot help it but tell the good news.

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3: Hello, everyone. Welcome to the program today. Mauro Gonzalez here in studio, and I have with me Jonathan Kahn, and he has written a brand new thriller book called The Altar of Pergamon, The Mystery of the Dark Angel and the Future of the World. And right before we get to him, I just want to remind everybody about our upcoming conference in Branson, Missouri, December 10th through 13th. Make sure you go and check it out. You can go to prophecywatchers.com and get all the information. It's such a phenomenal place to be there with this hotel overlooking Table Rock Lake, beautifully decorated for the Christmas season. There's going to be over 1,000 people there, again, just loving the Lord, worshiping, and learning about the end of the age that we're in. So make sure to check it out. Jonathan, welcome back.
4: Yeah. It's great to be back, always.
3: And for those that didn't get our previous programs, again, we encourage you to check them out. You can go to our YouTube channel. But Jonathan, at the last program, we just talked about how these archaeologists took the original throne of Satan that Jesus mentioned in the book of Revelation. They pick it up, they transport it to Germany, to Berlin. It is there, people can see it. But also the connections that it had with Adolf Hitler and Stalin and others, that was kind of all the background. But the kind of the time that we're in now, I guess, as we're developing what your discoveries are, is its connection with the atomic age.
4: Yeah. So for those that are, this is the altar of Pergamon, throne of Satan, moved to Germany. All hell breaks loose. It touches the world of world wars, all this. It's like a movie, like you would make up, but it's real. Affected our lives, affect the future. By the way, man, you know where the atomic age began? You know where this fire was first kindled? We think, Los Alamos. No, it was Berlin. Berlin is where they split the atom. For the first time, under Hitler. So next to the altar of Pergamon's there, throne of Satan demands fire. It is there at that time that they unlock the atom and the fire of nuclear destruction. And think of what if Hitler would have gotten that. And there's a whole nother mystery we can't get into what I put in the book. Hitler was stopped getting it because of Jewish people who are actually linked to the ancient altar, and they're the ones who brought it to America, the atomic energy. It's a whole amazing thing. So now you've got the world, the enemy divides the world into starting from Berlin, and you have nuclear power starting from Berlin, nuclear destruction could start from Berlin. And the thing is, here's what happened. Okay. The Soviet Union decides to bring the altar back to Berlin. Now they still have sovereignty. The control hasn't changed. They're over Berlin. But they say they make a gesture and they put it because they're over East Germany, they're over Berlin. So they're still in charge of the altar, but the location has changed. Okay? So now they put it back in Berlin. As soon as they put it back in Berlin, the divided city, all of a sudden the whole world comes to a conflict over Berlin. And that is that the Soviet Union demands that America and the West get out of Berlin, and it becomes the Berlin Crisis, 1958. When did it?

0: and it almost comes, they're preparing for nuclear war, okay? When did it start? The crisis started in November 1958. When was the altar brought back to Berlin? November 1958, same moment. This thing goes on, and then it kind of simmers, but then it erupts again in 1961. And also, that's when Khrushchev demands again that they get out of Berlin, where the altar of Satan is. The whole world is hanging on the altar of the city law again. And they, and the thing is, now Khrushchev builds the Berlin Wall. Okay, it sets up another conflict. At Checkpoint Charlie, you have, for the first time, you've got the Soviet forces and the American forces coming the closest they ever did to nuclear war. It was, if it was any misstep in 1961, it was the Berlin crisis, all with the altar. The altar's like 1 mile away from them. Okay, so, okay, the world almost comes to, okay, they get past that. Khrushchev was near the Black Sea, was near in the Crimea. And it was pointed out to him that right over the sea, there were American missiles that were aimed at Russia. Okay. And so Khrushchev says, okay, we're going to put missiles by their doorstep because they put it at ours. Okay. The reason why the crisis finally ended is America secretly agreed to not to remove those missiles that were near Russia. Okay. They didn't tell the world. It had to be kept a secret. So what were the missiles? The missiles that the whole thing began wasn't the ones in Cuba. It was the ones on the other side of the Black Sea. Where were they? They were in the kingdom of Pergamon. They were in the land of Pergamon. The whole world almost ended because of Pergamon. And where the altar was. In fact, some of those missile sites were like 20 miles from the altar. I mean, it was all of them were around the altar. You know, and so it's not just that. Remember, what was the altar of Pergamon linked to? Zeus. You know, Zeus. Zeus is really like a mask of Satan, but Zeus. And in Rome, in Latin, it became it's Jupiter. Jupiter. Okay. On the missiles that almost ended the world in Pergamon was the name Jupiter. They were the Jupiter missiles of the god of the altar of Pergamon. The world almost ended.
1: You can't even make this stuff up.
0: You can't.
1: It's amazing. It's amazing as well how the, of course, God is always working, but the enemy is always working. He doesn't, he seeks to steal, kill, and destroy. And the connection here that you can bring up for us is, make a transition for us is you have the altar of Pergamon, no doubt, in ancient times. How has we've been kind of talking about that. Does it have any effect on the person today, like right now?
0: Okay. Well, first of all, again, just to keep in mind, all these things we talked about have affected every single one of our lives. Our lives wouldn't be what our lives without this, so it's crazy. But it's not just the past and the present, it's the future. It's the future. You see, okay, let's start with this one. The altar Pergamon is actually linked to end time prophecy. First of all, to now and then the future. Okay, even continuing. Everybody watching. We're trying. There's so much more. I'm just giving a taste, and we're doing our best to do that. Okay. So one thing is this. All right, the enemy tried to destroy the world by dividing it. He couldn't. Almost did it. Couldn't. Okay. It seemed. So he's going to try another strategy. He'll try to now unite the world as one world. And now we're getting into prophecy. Because if he can take possession of the world, then he has it. Okay? So this is the other way of the enemy. And this brings, so what happens is, all of a sudden, the Berlin Wall, they start crossing it. All of a sudden, you know the story. It basically, the Berlin Wall comes down. But what does that mean? Berlin, remember, everything's focused on Berlin because the altar's there, the throne is there. So what does that mean? Now the divided city is going to become a unified city and Germany is going to become one again for the first time. What does that mean? Whatever happens to the altar, that means the altar is no longer going to be a divided city. It's going to be one. So the whole world, the wall is going to be coming down all over the world. And now we're going to move into a new stage, which is going to be a stage of seeking where the enemy is going to seek to ultimately bring about one world this is end time prophecy right now. Okay. And notice something. So what happens is the moment Germany comes back into the world, okay? East Germany disappears. The Soviet Union is cut off from the altar. It had sovereignty over it until then. So what happens to the Soviet Union? It fades away. It vanishes. Whatever nation gets the altar, there comes evil and power. When they lose the altar, they lose their power. They lose the power they had. And so all of a sudden, the superpower is gone. And it starts getting decommunized. You know, and it says, you know, it's being lifted. It's amazing. All following the altar. And now the thing is that there's going to be another world power. We'll talk about another power that's rising as we get into end time prophecy and the altar, what the altar has to reveal.
1: That's a perfect time to take a little break here where people can see how to get our magazine, which keeps you up to date exactly what we're discussing right now every single month, talking about globalism and other things that are happening on our world, setting up the end of the age. So take a listen.
2: The prophets of the Bible predicted a series of end time wars, and we're seeing the final pieces of the puzzle fall into place. Russia, China, Iran, Syria, Turkey. The enemies of Israel are on the doorstep, just as the Bible predicted some 2,500 years ago. The Prophecy Watcher magazine includes the writings of dozens of prophecy experts like Gary Stearman, Mondo Gonzalez, L.A. Marzulli, Bill Salas, Josh Peck, and many others, writing on fascinating subjects like the Rapture, the Dead Sea Scrolls, the Red Heifer, the World Economic Forum, the Global Reset, digital currency, the Mark of the Beast, the Nephilim, and the Antichrist's beast system of global control, things you will likely never hear about in church. 12 bonus DVDs will introduce you to Ezekiel's Gog and Magog War and the Road to Armageddon. We'll examine the supernatural side of the Bible as we investigate controversial issues like the Nephilim, government UFO cover-ups, and the Shroud of Turin. We'll address the Luciferian Rebellion, a mutiny that changed heaven and earth forever. 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
1: Well, welcome back. We are talking to Jonathan Kahn again about his new book, and he's sharing with us all these amazing connections. And before the break, Jonathan, we were talking about this altar, Satan's throne that Jesus talks about. It's how it influences a variety of things and how it has historically. But you talked about its connection of a coming world power. Talk about that.
0: Okay. When the wall falls and the Soviet Union falls in the city of the throne of Satan, the capital, Berlin, where it is, it doesn't come into the sovereignty of Germany alone, because now Germany is part of something larger. What is it part of? It is part of the new European entity, okay? And it's not an accident. When the wall comes down and now the altar is no longer under the communist world, it is now in this world. It's a unified Germany. 1 year later, they get together and they initiate the European Union. It was right after this. It was all linked to this. It was all linked to, and linked again, the altar is now unified. And so now Europe becomes the European Union, a political union for the first time. I mean, total political union. And this is about the future. Now notice something else. The altar is now in the West. Okay. I mean, it's one world in one sense, but before it wasn't. It was on the other side. It was on the Soviet realm or the other side. But now it's the West. So what's happening in the West now? Now the West starts accelerating, becoming de-Christian, un-Christian. You know, what's happened to America? What's happened to Europe? I mean, Europe first. We've been watching a de-Christianization or a Satanization happening not just in the East, but the West. And it's one world. So now we're talking about the coming of the Bible speaks about a one world state yet to come. Okay. And so all that stuff. So it's one world, but it's not for good. It's the enemy that if he can control the world, if he can control that, that's it. But it all links up to that. Let me, This will sound really wild, but there's actually a connection between all that's happening and the World Wide Web. Okay, what happened with the altar and the World Wide Web? Because at the same moment when the wall comes down in the city of Berlin, the city of the altar of Pergamum, the same year there comes an idea for a new thing in the world, and that is the idea of the World Wide Web, which is going to unite the world. See, one barrier comes down, but this is going to now take other barriers down to make the world begin to become as one. Okay. Now, when Germany comes into the world the next year, 1990, that's officially when the World Wide Web comes into the world. In fact, it comes within a month of each other. So there is now a conspiracy. It's a satanic conspiracy to bring the world together, but not for good, but for evil. And so so this becomes the era of globalization. They talk about a new world order and all that. And there's going to be bumps, but it's still heading there. And the thing is now in ancient Hebrew, Hebrew didn't have numbers. I mean, they had letters that were, the letters were the numbers. Okay. I mean, that's the way it was. Letters were numbers. A is one, B is two, Aleph B, it goes like that. So, the World Wide Web is what? We put down WWW. But in Hebrew, that's Vav, Vav, Vav. And what Vav is the number six. It's 666. And so the way every time you type in, every time it's WWW, that's 666 in the language of the Bible. And that all came together with the altar of Pergamon, the throne of Satan.
1: I mean, to me, this is, again, none of these are coincidences. We know the enemy, again, loves to use these symbols and again, to thwart God and to fight against God and his long war. You know, as I see this often in prophecy circles, Jonathan, where, and you'll see where I'm going, is everybody wants to know, where's America at in Bible prophecy? You know, is America involved? Is America involved? We're Americans. We think we're the center of the universe sometimes. Yeah. So the question then is the altar Pergamon over in Berlin, does it have any connections with America?
0: Well, here's something. Okay. A man who's about to rise to world power from America goes over, makes a journey, and goes to Berlin. And in Berlin, he stands over actually on the ground where the altar was kept in the bunker, that bunker. It's over that ground. And he, from Berlin, this is the city of Satan's throne, the altar of Pergamon. The American leader makes a speech to the world. And actually, and he actually calls the world to become as one. Okay. That man was Barack Obama. And he's rising to power. He goes back home, and then he's going to stand at the Democratic convention to receive the nomination to become president. He's going to become president. But in back of him, they build this strange structure. And people, people, media, they're saying, okay, what is this? A Greek temple. They say Greek temple. What they built in back of him was a recreation of the altar of Pergamon. And it's not that they were trying, or we don't know what happened, but it matches. In the book I share, it matches like piece by piece, by column by column. It's the altar of Pergamon. It's a recreation of the altar of Pergamon. So now Barack Obama rises to power. Not only first he goes to the city of Satan's throne, but then, I'm not saying he knew what he was doing, but he does that. And then his rise to power is marked by the recreation. Just like I told you, Hitler stood on the recreation of the altar of Pergamon. I mean, that's where he was, his power. Barack Obama rises in back of him is this recreation. Now you take that where you want, but the thing is what happens. And under Barack Obama and after, America accelerates in its de-Christianization. Big time. Overturning Christian, marriage, overturning this, and the rate of those who are Christians starts decreasing. It starts a de-Christianization, just like in the West. So America is part of the West. So this is all part of end time prophecy and a coming world, the coming world power. There's something more to that.
1: Yeah, no doubt. I remember when I was in Pergamon visiting the original site, I did a short little video on exactly what you said, because there's no doubt Obama, whoever was doing it, clearly was trying to reproduce this in America, the altar Pergamon that's in Berlin. And as you said as well, there's been no president that has done more in 8 years to de-Christianize and get rid of our biblical Judeo-Christian history than a Barack Obama. And you write, so in continuing going on, you write about the keys to the altar has for anti-prophecy. Can you help us unpack that?
0: Well, there's several keys. Well, first of all, the last power that had the altar when it was functioning was Rome. Okay. The gospel came, the altar goes and becomes covered over, and Rome is gone. But now the altar comes back into the world. So what would that mean? It means there's going to be a coming resurrection of Rome in some form. Now the Bible speaks of that, this coming world empire. And what entity in the world has more lands from the Roman Empire than any other entity in world history? It's the European Union. It's recreating Rome without even knowing it. You know, and so you have this. And what is Rome? Rome was the enemy of Israel. Okay. So look what's happening in the world and in Europe. And Rome was also the enemy of Christians. You know, and the interesting thing is every nation, every power that got the altar became an enemy of the Jews and an enemy of Christians, whether it was Nazi Germany, whether it was Soviet Union, or whether it's what's happening in the European Union and the world. So this is pointing to where we're going. And now let me throw in an ancient myth, a mystery I put in that's in the altar of Pergamon, that there is an ancient myth where there was a princess and she's seduced by the god Zeus. Now remember, the altar is linked to Zeus. It's a mask of Satan. Zeus turns himself into a bull, goes up to the princess, and the princess, oh, what a beautiful bull, gets on top of the bull abducts her, takes her away, seduces her, and then becomes, it's crazy, it's Zeus, you know, it's pagan, becomes the father of the children, all that. Okay. But here's the thing. The princess's name is Europa. That is where you get the word Europe. Europe is named after an ancient myth of a woman who is seduced by a false god and carried away. Now, Europe was a place where you had Christianity go forth. But now think about it. The altar of Zeus, think about Europe. You had Zeus and Europa. The altar of Zeus goes to Europe, okay? And then Europe starts going into all sorts of evil, Nazism, communism, and the Antichrist coming. So you even see a woman, the image of a woman on a beast is even in Revelation. So it's amazing. And it's not an accident that this same power is in possession of the throne of Satan.
1: It's pretty amazing, Jonathan. We're going to take a little break here as well to see how to get Jonathan's new book. So take a listen.
3: Jonathan Cahn has returned with another mysterious look into the past and future of our world. Be prepared to enter a world of mystery and biblical intrigue. From the very first chapter, Jonathan Cahn takes us down a dark road that leads to Adolf Hitler, Nazi Germany, and straight to the occult altar of sacrifice, Pergamon, a place the Bible calls the seat of Satan. Be prepared for a history lesson woven into this fascinating mystery, taking us back to biblical times, to the place where this altar to Zeus once stood. The Altar of Pergamon, an archaeological journey worthy of an Indiana Jones film, traces the path of the ancient altar, its rescue from its dark past, and eventual move to Germany. An occult presence would soon arrive on the scene, leading to World War I and II, the Holocaust, communism, the Cold War, and the threat of nuclear war. Just a coincidence, or is there more to the Pergamon mystery than meets the eye? After the altar was moved to Germany, the Third Reich came to power, where Hitler used this altar as his platform to spread his Jewish hatred to the masses. Ironically, in 2008, our former president Barack Obama had a replica of this altar to Zeus built, and he used it as his platform for his Democratic inaugural speech in Denver, Colorado. Is it a coincidence that America has been on a downward moral pathway ever since? Will our country's internal road to destruction follow the curses the altar of Pergamon brings? Are the internet, the deep state, and the new world order all part of the ancient prophecies of the Bible and the Pergamon connection? Jonathan's life-changing book is available for your gift of $35 or more with shipping anywhere in the USA. it comes with a special bonus from Mondo Gonzalez, The Red Heifer Ritual, an important DVD on a subject that will soon capture the attention of the whole world, an event that will lead to the construction of the Third Jewish Temple. The exclusive Altar of Pergamon Mystery is also available on 8-hour-long DVDs, chock full of extra material not included in the book. 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From Jonathan Kahn. For the first time, the mysterious passage in Revelation 2 concerning the seat of Satan is explored in depth by a leading Bible prophecy expert. And a special thank you to each of you for supporting the important mission of Prophecy Watchers. Your generosity helps us continue sharing the gospel message and reaching people around the world with the truth of God's word.
1: Well, welcome back. We are here with Jonathan. And Jonathan, share with our audience as well that we've been talking about this, where you do this for certain ministries, where you give an exclusive DVD that's unavailable anywhere else.
4: Guys, this is something you cannot get at Amazon. You can't get at a bookstore. So take advantage of it. I only make it available to very few. This is the Altar of Pergamon Uncensored. And it is, you're going to not just read it, you're going to see it explode. It's prophetic. You're going to, it's the uncensored content. 8 one-hour DVDs. It's going to be an explosion. You're going to be real blessed. You can show it people, and it has the, and not only things I didn't even put in the book, but things I've not put anywhere in like this, even the most important keys for the end time believer, what this has to do with your life and overcoming and spiritual war, and you're going to want it. So get it, you'll be blessed, and you can't get it elsewhere. And the book, listen, don't just get the book for yourself. This is made to get people, to have people who don't know the Lord, they're going to be drawn to it because you have a thriller and you have all that, and it leads to salvation.
1: Amen to that. That's exactly why we're here, is to see people come to salvation. And again, all these things that you're bringing out, it's very interesting and it draws people in. And so in our last couple of minutes here, Jonathan, we know we can't get into all of it, which is why people need to.
4: You get a little taste. So much more.
1: Give us a little taste, and again, as we wrap up here, about other mysteries you want to share.
4: Yeah, there is. Listen, guys, I'm just saying there's so much more. So again, because we're just barely touching. I'll just say this. One of these is the origin of the mystery of the throne of Satan actually goes back to the Temple Mount. I can't go into it, but it goes back to the Temple Mount, and it's all going to end on the Temple Mount. Remember, Satan said, I'm going to exalt my throne. I'll be like God. He wants that. What's the Temple Mount is like the throne of God on earth. He wants that throne. Okay. And that's why the Antichrist is going to come there. And the thing is that when you go there and you look at, there's a dome of the rock over where the temple was, you'll see in the marble, if you look, there's an image, they didn't plant it, in the marble, it's an image of a horned creature. It's an image of a satanic image of the face of Satan. Okay, on the Temple Mount, okay? This is all linked to this whole mystery when the Antichrist comes. So this is all linked to where we're going. Let me just say, listen, there is so much more we can't even begin to touch on, but it is a past, present, and future, and affects every one of our lives, okay? And the other thing is, remember something too. Keep in mind, listen, Satan is not on the throne. He wants to be. God is. And the thing is that he's been trying to destroy Israel and Christians for 2,000 years and that. But you know what? After all that, all those powers are gone that had the oil, they're gone, but the nation of Israel lives and the people of God live. You're on the winning side. Remember that. Okay. You know, it's also all about that. This, and do get the book because you're going to be very blessed. I didn't even talk about the story of it because it's a whole, so you're going to be blessed, but God is on the throne. Listen, the enemy is real. That means God is real, is more real. Okay. And God wins. The enemy can't.
1: Amen. Amen, John. That's exactly right. And for us here, Prophecy Watchers, that's our goal. We love having Jonathan on because again, Jonathan's pointing you to who? To Jesus Christ, the Savior, the one who died for us, was resurrected so that we could have eternal life. And we just want to thank you for watching.
4: On the true altar. That's what we're saved.
1: Amen and amen. And so, Jonathan, thank you again for being with us. And thank you for watching and for all your prayers and support for what we do here at Prophecy Watchers. We will see you next time.
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0: Welcome to Christ in Prophecy. We're so glad that you could join us for another episode as we explore God's prophetic word. Over the next few episodes, we will address the question, where is the promise of his coming? Nearly 2,000 years ago, Peter prophesied that this question would echo down through the church age. It's the question scoffers mockingly ask, and sometimes our own expectant but weary hearts whisper. Yet Scripture answers with clarity and hope. The Lord is not slow, his word is sure, and his promise stands.
1: To help us explore the promise of Jesus' return, we'll turn to the expert Bible teachers who spoke at our Lamb and Lion Ministries 2026 Bible Conference. Every year, our ministry hosts a special conference, and this year, it was held on June 12th through 13th at Brookhaven Church here in McKinney, Texas. We were joined by Brian Sanders, the producer of the documentary, Why Stand with Israel, Pete Garcia of the ministry, Revelation 3:10, Dr. Jake Hebert of the Institute for Creation Research, and of course, Tim and I spoke as well.
0: In this episode, Nathan will explore the promise of the Lord's return as revealed in the book of Revelation. In particular, he will focus on the messages of the 72 angels or groups of angels found in the Bible's concluding book. It's all about the climatic confrontation between good and evil as Christ returns to establish his kingdom. So let's watch an excerpt from Nathan's presentation.
2: A number of years ago, my parents got in a really bad car accident. They were just driving down the road, and there was a young mother, and she turned around like young mothers do to adjust their kids in the back seat, and she went out of her lane and hit my parents dead on. The geometry of it pushed the car engine through the firewall onto my mother and crushed her in the seat. My father was able to climb out of a window and collapsed in the street. And as he was coming in and out of consciousness, he heard one of his favorite sounds in the whole world, the sound of a Harley Davidson engine. And the motorcycle, he saw this big chrome wheel roll up next to him. He was lifted off the ground. He was put in the grass, and he came in and out of consciousness. He watched as this biker dude went. He literally pulled the door off the car to check on my mother and then went off and checked on the other car, and my father passed out. When he woke up in an ambulance, he asked the tech, the EMT, he says, "Can you please tell the biker thank you for rescuing us?" The EMT said, "I didn't see any biker around here." They looked at the cop outside. He shrugged. He didn't know either. Well, that night, I get this call, because I didn't live nearby, from my father in the hospital. And he says, "Nathan, I was rescued by an angel." And I'm like, "What kind of meds are you on, Dad?" Really? An angel came and rescued you? And he was sure. And I'm like, okay, we'll go back to sleep and get better. I'm glad you both are well. They had to go through a lot of surgeries to heal themselves and all. And I was sitting there thinking in the dark, because this was like in the middle of the night, why in the world was I doubtful that angels were involved in the process? I mean, in helping out people. I mean, I kind of thought maybe that, that was an Old Testament thing, or maybe. I mean, after all, there are 108 references in the Old Testament about angels. There's 176 in the New Testament for a total of 284 references. I mean, Adam and Eve, Abraham, Lot, Jacob, Moses, Joshua, Gideon, Samson's parents, David, Elijah, Belshazzar, Isaiah, Ezekiel, Daniel, Mary, Joseph, the apostles, they all had encounters with angels. Well, why then is that impossible for me to believe that angels could also come and be encountered in our day and age? So I had a conundrum. So I went to my good buddy, if you all met Pastor Vic Batista, he's our, stand up Vic so they can see who you are. He's our assistant evangelist. We do the podcast, The Truth Will Set You Free, together. I said, "Vic, I kind of doubting here. Why in the Lord does he need to use angels?" He says, "You know, Nathan, why don't we, as we do, teach verse by verse through the book of Revelation?" He says, "Wolf, there's so many angels in there that might help." So, okay. And we did, and we spent a year teaching through it. And then after that year, I made a blog series about it. And then our founder, Dr. Dave Reagan, says, "Well, why don't you turn that blog series into a book?" And so, sure enough, after all that, we wrote a book, because you know why? I discovered that there are 72 angels or groups of angels found in the book of Revelation. It blew my mind. Vic was right. It is the greatest repository of angelic activity. I know, it's something to celebrate. Yes. So we put it together in a book, and we put that book into each one of your bags. So I hope that book blesses you. So, you know, it's interesting. We're this conference is, where is the promise of his coming? That's our theme, right? Well, if you go to Revelation 1:3, we see that there. The verse is, blessed is he who reads, and those who hear, and the words of this prophecy, and keep those things which are written in it, for the time is near. So where is the promise of his coming? There is the promise of his coming, that Jesus Christ is going to bless all who read this story about his return. You will be informed. You will be protected, spiritual warfare, and you will be blessed. Is that something that you all want today? Amen. All right. Well, before we get in, I'm going to do a quick prayer. Lord Jesus, we thank you for all who've tuned in, both online and here. We pray, Lord, that we will be informed. Reveal yourself to us. Protect us, Lord, in all the spiritual warfare that's going on. And bless us, please, Lord, with your presence. In your precious and holy name, amen. All right. So how many of you here at Brookhaven Church went through my 12-week study of the Mighty Angels of Revelation? Wow, there's a lot of you. Praise the Lord. So somebody came up and said, you took 12 weeks to teach that, and you're going to do that in 1 hour. How are you going to do that? And I answered, quickly. All right. So let's do this quickly. Let's start with the seven churches of Revelation. And we're going to meet our first angel because we have 72 angels to go through. Tim has given me 3 hours to do this. So are we ready? Let's meet the revealing angel, the revelation of Jesus Christ, which God gave him to show his servants things which must shortly take place. And he sent and signified by his angel to his servant John, who bore witness to the word of God and the testimony of Jesus Christ to all the things he saw. So let me give you a little background here. It's about 95 AD. John is 97 years old. He's the last of the apostles. The emperor tried to boil him in oil, but he survived. Instead, he sent that old man to the island of Patmos in exile to go hard labor. And he's despairing. He's missing his church in Ephesus. When is the Lord coming back? And the Lord does come back in all his glory to John and reveals himself. And he says, John, the Father has a message for me, which I'm going to relay through my revealing angel. And you're going to write what you see and hear and record it in a series of 7 letters that will go to these 7 churches. So here John is. He's get this angelic guide who walks along with him. I think of kind of, you guys remember those old Michael Landon Highway to Heaven? He's like Michael Landon. He's traveling with him as he goes. And when he gets raptured up to heaven, he's before the throne of God, and he witnesses the seven spirits who are before God's throne. Well, is the seven spirits an angel? Now, the term angel is malak in the Old Testament or angelos in the New Testament, and it means messenger. So we call angels angels, but it's not really what they are as like we are humans. It's their job that they do. They're angels. So we're going to encounter 72 angels or groups of angels that could be actually angelic beings, but they could also be messengers. And that's what the Holy Spirit is here. He is a messenger. He's the sevenfold spirit we read in Isaiah 11:2. So we've got the Father, the Son, and the Holy Spirit. How important is the book of Revelation to read when you have the Trinity showing up and telling you to read it? And why do churches not teach the book of Revelation? The Trinity shows up and says, you will be blessed to read this. Well, here we get encounter then the angel of the Lord. He says, I am the Alpha and the Omega, the beginning and end, says the Lord. And he gives this promise, another promise. He says, behold, he is coming where? In the clouds. That's when we're waiting for that rapture sound, that trumpet to bring us up into the clouds. Do you know in the Old Testament, Jesus was called the angel of the Lord. The pre-incarnate Christ was the angel of the Lord. We know he wasn't just an angel because Abraham, Joshua, and Gideon and others worshiped him, and he accepted that worship. So again, we've got the Trinity here ready to give a message. And here's the message to the 7 churches. The first church, the church of Ephesus. These are 7 churches in what today is Turkey. And they are messages that are given to each of them. And the first church is given to the angel over it. Now, what the Lord's saying here is that he gives each church a guardian angel. Brookhaven Church has a guardian angel over it. So sometimes we think, well, you know, God is distant or he's gone. deists think he wound up the universe and left. But here it says every church has a guardian angel, a star, he calls him. So let's meet the first one. It's the angel of the church of Ephesus. He's a guardian angel over that church. And the church had lost its first love. When you start to build something, you start thinking about the forms and the functions, and they became legalistic. So the Lord is calling the church of Ephesus back to their first love. The angel of the church of Smyrna says, "You're a persecuted church. I understand your persecutions. Stand firm." The angel of the church of Pergamos, "Hey, you guys are drifting from sound doctrine. You're becoming apostate. Come back to me." The angel of the church of Thyatira, "Hey, you guys have gone full-blown pagan. You got that pride flag hanging on your church. You guys have lost it. Get back with doctrinal soundness." Church of Sardis, "You're dead. There's six people in the audience and they're asleep. You've got to wake up and become alive again. Be like the angel of the church of Philadelphia, alive and full of life, excited about ministry." And the angel of the church of Laodicea, which, folks, each of these letters also represent phases in church history. The last phase is what? Laodicea, the apathetic church. "Yeah, I got everything I need. What more? Oh yeah, hi God." And that's the phase that we're in now. So these are the seven churches that are introduced. Now, let's go to the throne room of God. Revelation chapter 4 or 5, we're going to be introduced to the 24 elders. So God sits upon his great throne, and there's 24 smaller thrones around him. And there are 24 elders sitting there. They're clothed in white, and they have crowns of gold on their head. Now, people wonder, who are these 24? Are they angels? Well, some say it could be the 12 apostles and the 12 patriarchs. Could be. But you know, in the priesthood of the Old Testament, the priesthood rotated, which means if these are representatives of the church because they wear white, that's you. At one point, you may be sitting on one of those 24 thrones in the rotation of the holy priesthood. They're not angels, but they're messengers. So, folks, we're going to see ourselves pop in the story quite frequently. Now, before the throne are the seraphim. Now, they are called four living creatures. The first had a face of a lion, another a calf, another an eagle, and another a man. They had six wings, and they had eyes covering them. And they cried out, "Holy, holy, holy is the Lord God Almighty," day and night. And then John also saw the cherubim, which Ezekiel had seen. Now, these angels don't have six wings. They have four. And instead of a different face, they have four faces. And they carry the throne of God. But the throne doesn't roll. The universe moves, and God stays still. These guys are powerful, powerful cherubim. Now, what do most people think of cherubim? Valentine's Day, chubby little babies. I promise you, there's not an angel in the Bible that's a chubby baby. I promise you that. No, the cherubim are horrifically terrifying, but gloriously wonderful. Now, let's talk a little about power levels here. You know, we got humans. We think we're pretty powerful, but the angels are incredibly powerful. But how much more powerful is God over the angels? You'd have to keep going up into the atmosphere and put a big infinity sign over it. So, you know, we kind of fear angels, especially the demons, but you know what? They are nothing compared to the power levels of God. Now, what we got here is a conundrum, a problem. The servant angels are there. And after that, we get they serve the Lord day and night. And then we got the strong angel. And he's got this problem. He says, "Who is worthy to open the scroll and to loose its seals?" So what John sees is a scroll with seven seals. It's the title deed to the earth. And he calls out, "Is there anyone worthy to grab this?" And you know what? Nobody, even all the angels, nobody was worthy. And John starts crying. But then what does he see? He sees this sacrifice, unblemished, little lamb come up and turn into Jesus and take that scroll. And all heaven erupts. They're celebrating. Yes, he is worthy. He gave his life as a sacrifice, the perfect gift. He is worthy to take that scroll and open those seals. Now, what we got here then is the choir angels then erupt into singing, the voices of many. Folks, there is worship of God day in, day out, if heaven has days and day out, all the time. It's like a million Ambers with a million. I like Johnny Cash. I think he's going to be there. They're going to be millions and millions of them. They're all going to be singing, and we're going to participate. And the angels, what kind of voices they have? Do they sing mathematically in multi chords? I mean, it's going to be beautiful. And so you got them singing as well. Now, the angels are ordered angels. You see that they're ordered by military. You have the great, powerful archangels, which we'll get to, all the way down to the servant angels, and they're arranged militaristically. So when we get to the demons, are the demons as well. So they're very ordered. They have thrones, dominions, principalities, powers, and authority. So here we go. We've set it up. We're ready to enter what's called the tribulation, a 7-year time period where God is going to pour out his judgment on the world for their sins like he did in the flood. And so we're ready to enter this seal judgments, Revelation 6 through 8. Now, we're introduced to the four horsemen of the apocalypse. Lots of interpretations, lots of translations of those. But if you just read the Bible for its plain sense meaning, we find out who they are. They're not angels, but they are messengers of God's wrath. So Jesus breaks the first seal, the white horse and rider ride out, and that's the Antichrist. The Lord releases the one world ruler who will bring the world to its knees. He will conquer the entire world. Following is a red horse. He represents, the Bible says, war. He's going to bring a world war and kill many people. Follow that. Whenever there's war, there's famine. Famine follows on the black horse, and then the pale horse represents death. So a great war is coming to this earth that will kill, folks, get this, 25% of the world population. It's going to make World War I and II look tame by comparison. The next, we're introduced to the four wind angels. They're the stewards of the weather. They stand on the four corners, the compass of the earth, and they hold the four winds. You know, we hear all the time, climate change, global warming. And yet the Bible says there's angels managing the winds. That Lord has angels working in all the weather patterns and systems. They're like God's EPA. They're working everything. And so they're working them, and we see there. There's a fifth seal judgment, which is a great martyrdom of Christians, and a sixth seal judgment, a horrific earthquake that levels most of the world. This is then where the Bible takes a break in chapter 7, and we're introduced to the branding angel. And the branding angel has the seal of the living God, and he places it on the forehead of 144,000 Jewish believers. They got saved after the rapture, and they become like the army of Apostle Paul's. They go out in the whole world and share the gospel, and they're protected because they have the seal of God on them. Now, we also see that there's all the angels, it says here in chapter 7, stood around the throne, and they fell on their thrones and faces and worshiped God on his throne. Isn't that amazing? Every time it gets kind of scary in the book of Revelation, we get a scene from heaven where they're worshiping and celebrating the greatness of God. You know, I always wondered as a person, why do we worship God? Why do we want to stand before God and worship him? Why is it every account in the Bible, they see God, and or at least the Jesus Christ, and fall down and worship him? Because you can't help it. The eminence of his love and the radiance of his beauty and the power in him just overwhelms us. And you just can't help but share your love back to him. And that's what all the angels around the throne are doing. Now we're introduced to the incense angel. He has a golden censer, you know, the one of those big incense things that you swing back and forth. He's given incense, but what is his incense? The prayers of the saints. Folks, your prayers don't just disappear. They are offered up to the Lord like incense, a beautiful scent to him, a wonderful scent. And he flings it down to the earth because he's prophesying that the martyrs, those who get saved and die at the hands of the Antichrist, will get justice. We move in to the trumpet judgments, Revelation 8 through 11. And we're introduced to the first trumpet judgment angel. Isaiah 63 tells us they're called the angels of his presence. They're special messengers who go out. And this particular messenger comes out and he releases God's wrath. And a third of the trees and all of the green grass is burned up across the earth. The second trumpet judgment, a third of the seas turn into blood. The fourth trumpet judgment, a third trumpet judgment, a third of the water becomes bitter. The fourth trumpet judgment, the sun is darkened by a third, so a third less daylight. Then we get introduced to the vulture angel, an angel flying through the mist of heaven, and he yells in a loud voice, "Woe, woe, woe to the inhabitants of the earth because of the remaining blasts of the trumpet of the three angels who are about to sound." So like a vulture, he's circling around. Now, as you've noticed here, when I was growing up, the angels to me came from books from like the 1950s Americana. You know, all the angels were white guys in curly blonde hair, and they had a halo and a white toga and feathery wings, and they all looked like clone troopers from Star Wars. They all looked exactly alike. And yet when we read in the Bible here, we're seeing so many various angels, some that look human, some that look animalistic, some that are beyond imagination, some that are elemental. And so here we got all these different kinds of angels here. And so I think that there's, from the reading the Bible here, that there's some that look bird-like, like the vulture angel. The fifth trumpet judgment, the first woe, is that demons will be released from a pit, a great pit called the bottomless pit. And they're released by an angel that comes down to the earth like a falling star. It says, "I saw a star fallen from heaven to the earth. To him was given the key to the bottomless pit. And he opened the bottomless pit, and what came out? Demons. Demons that look like locusts. Out of the smoke, locusts came upon the earth, and to them was given power like scorpions on the earth." Now, we'll get into this a little more later, but when a third of the angels followed Satan in an attempt to overthrow God, God cast them out of heaven. They fell down to earth, and half of them became disembodied spirits, as the Lord taught. They went looking for those they could possess. But there were others that were so powerful, so dangerous, they couldn't be allowed amongst mankind. And God put them in a bottomless pit, and he's keeping them there to release at some point during the tribulation, about halfway through. And so here we've got these horrific locust-like demons that are going to go out and sting people. And for 5 months, they'll be in pain. They'll beg God to die. They just want to die, but they won't. And they're followed then by something even worse. Abaddon, their general. Now, Abaddon is king over them of the bottomless pit. He's also in Greek known as Apollyon. And when we read about his power levels, he and Satan are pretty close. I mean, if we got Satan running around the earth, Abaddon is up there in class with him almost. He is a horrific general, and he leads demons from the Euphrates, the sixth angel releases. We see the altar angel, again, another picture from heaven. He calls out to God. He relays God's commands. He's like the XO on a ship. The captain says something, the XO repeats it to the troops, and that's what the altar angel serves as. He tells this next angel that the four horsemen of the Euphrates will be released. More demons released. These are generals, horrific generals that lead a 200 million, I say man army, but the context is they're demons. And they go out upon the world and they slaughter the evil people around the world. Now the four horsemen ride, they look like, y'all familiar with the term chimera? It's like if you mixed a bunch of animals together, you get these monster-like things. They had the heads of horses, the heads like lions. Out of their mouths came fire, smoke, and brimstone. And they went around killing all the people except those who had accepted Christ as Savior during that time. I mean, this is the stuff of nightmare, folks. And that's why when we get to chapter 10, we're given a break. We need a break after all that bloodshed and death. And we're introduced to the Colossus angel. Now, the Colossus angel, I think there's, as the Bible teaches, there's different angels of different heights. There's our size, but there's some like this one who can step across an ocean. John is amazed, and this giant Colossus angel reached down out of the sky. He hands John a scroll, a little book, and says, "Eat it." How many people have been told you, "Go eat this book"? He says, "Hey, it's going to be sweet, but it's going to turn your stomach sour." Why will it turn it sour? Because of the next judgments that are coming.
0: Well, I wish we had time to show you Nathan's presentation in full, but you can read all about God's mighty angels in his popular book, The Mighty Angels of Revelation. We are currently offering the book as a buy one, get one free special, so you can keep a copy for yourself and give the other to your pastor, a friend, or family member.
1: We're also offering the Where is the Promise of His Coming 2026 Bible Conference on both DVD and flash drive. Our dynamic speakers provide a first-hand perspective on why it may seem like Jesus Christ has been slow in returning to the earth, and you'll discover why God's faithful should take him at his word that he will return in these last days. Along with the four presentations, two question and answer sessions are also included. So order your copy today, and you can always visit our Christ in Prophecy YouTube channel to watch the conference's live stream.
0: You know, people ask Nathan and me all the time if we would come to their area and preach God's prophetic word. And we always tell them, you only have to ask us. I would encourage you to ask your pastor to host a Lamb and Lion Ministries regional Bible conference and bring the joy of the good news of the return of our Lord to your church family.
1: And remember, folks, God's patience is mercy. His timing is perfect and his return is certain. These are the days to stay anchored, awake, and faithful, stirred to live with hope in a world that desperately needs it.
0: In the next episode in our Where is the Promise of His Coming series, Pete Garcia will show us how the growing tyranny of the present is a sign converging before our very eyes. But let's close with Nathan's closing message of hope. Godspeed.
2: Now we get to an invitation that the Lord has. He says, these words are faithful and true. Another promise. Behold, I am what? Coming quickly. In other words, when it happens, it'll be very fast. Coming quickly. Blessed is he who keeps the words of this prophecy, reiterating that promise. I, Jesus, have sent my angel to testify to you these things in the churches. I am the root and the offspring of David and the bright and morning star. Folks, this is a message directly to each and every one of us. There's the final words of the revealing angel. These words are faithful and true. John is ordered to keep the revelation unsealed because what? The time was at hand. It's coming. This is the final word of Jesus Christ. Surely I am coming quickly. My reward is with me to give everyone according to his work. If you're not working, there's no rewards, right? Keep serving the Lord. The final words of John to the elder. He gives a plague here. He says, God will add to him the plagues that are written in this book, a curse. In other words, he's saying, if you add anything to what I've written here or to the Holy Spirit in the entire Bible, you will be accursed. That's a warning to the cults. He also says, even so, come, Lord Jesus. In other words, as Dr. Reagan likes to say, Maranatha, come quickly, Lord Jesus. And here's the final word to the church. This is a message for you and the Spirit and the bride. This is a message from you in the future. Back to you saying, come. And let him who hears say, come. And let him thirst, come. Whoever desires, let him take the water of life freely. That invitation is out to you to come. And how do you come? You accept that Jesus Christ is the Son of God. And you pray from your heart, Lord Jesus, I know I'm a sinner. I've been in rebellion against you. Please forgive me. I love you, Lord. I want you to be the Savior and to be the Lord of my life. And when he reaches out his hand to come, it's a promise that you can hold dear to your heart, that all that we have read is going to come true, and you play a part in it.

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1: Yesterday's prophecies for today's world.
2: When anyone, anywhere, responds to this knowledge by having a desire to know this God, God will move heaven and earth to get the message.
1: And now, the continuation of Hal Lindsey's Bible study, the Book of Revelation.
2: I hope this is not boring to you, is it? I really think you got to have a scriptural background to understand all of this, okay? And I hope I'm not being too dry here. All right, now, verse 35. And some of those who have insight will fall in order to refine, purge, and make them pure until the time of the end, because it is still to come at the appointed time. All right, now here's this long line of history, the first 34 verses. And it sums up the treatment of past history there. When he wrote it, it was still future. But most of this has been fulfilled up, well, all of it was fulfilled up to verse 35. And in verse 35, he says, but at the time of the end, there are certain things that are appointed. And then there is another one of those big, giant historical parentheses. And it leaps from the time back there to the end time. Now, look at verse 36. Then, in other words, after this leap of time, then the king will do as he pleases. He will exalt and magnify himself above every god and speak monstrous things against the God of gods. And he will prosper until the indignation is finished, for that which is decreed will be done. It's interesting, some of the translations in the other passages here. Here they put it this way. Then the king shall do according to his own will. He shall exalt and magnify himself above every god and shall speak blasphemies against the God of gods, that is the true God, and shall prosper till the wrath has been accomplished, for what has been determined shall be done. He shall regard neither the God of his fathers nor the desire of women. This is the New King James Version I'm reading from. Nor regard any god, for he shall exalt himself above them all. But in their place, he shall honor a god of fortresses. All right, now what is this telling us? You know, I've often thought, how is the Antichrist going to establish a one-world religion? As we'll see in chapter 17 and 18, he does. How in the world is he going to get Muslims and Buddhists and, you know, all of the Episcopalians and Presbyterians? Well, what I'm trying to say is all of those who are in church but really didn't believe, whatever denomination it is, because it doesn't matter what denomination you are. It's whether you personally believe that Jesus Christ died in your place and you've received the gift of pardon as a gift and ask him to come into your life and take it over. Now, there are a lot of people in church that just haven't had that personal commitment and experience. Well, they'll be part of all of this. But the point is, I've often wondered how, you know, look at the Muslims with their traditions and everything. Man, they don't want to compromise anything. Confucianism and, you know, that religion of Mary Glover Patterson Eddy, Christian Science. All those people, they got these religious history and traditions and things like that. How is he going to get everybody to do this?

0: Well, he is going to come in, and it says he's not going to regard any gods. Not the God of gods, the true God, nor any god. False gods. But instead, it says, he is going to honor a god of fortresses. Now, what this word in Hebrew really is talking about is forces. And it's usually used with military forces. He's going to use a god who has great force. He's going to worship a god and introduce the worship of a god who has great force and especially able to put down military power, any kind. In verse 38, but in their place he shall honor a god of forces, a god which his fathers did not know, he shall honor with gold and silver and precious stones and pleasant things. And he will act against the strongest fortresses. And that word means, in a sense, the strongest military powers. By means of a foreign god. And this word means alien. We're really being set up for all of this. The conditions have been being set up. Started in the 1960s. I was on the college campuses the whole decade, 1960s, working with college students. And I was in Campus Crusade for Christ. I was working at UCLA, and I was the head of the West Coast, so I was at Berkeley a lot and so forth. I still remember, between 1960 and 1964, a great swinging of a pendulum. Because, you know, before that, you talk to the average college student, he was an empiricist. He didn't believe in anything. He couldn't hear, touch, taste, smell, whatever. And, you know, the thing that was in vogue on the college campus was to be a skeptic and not really believe in much anything that's supernatural, can't be proven by science. But as you draw upon 1964, all of a sudden, all over the country, in the classrooms and among the hippies, there were those that were turning to the occult and believing in supernatural things. Even the most doubtful professors were beginning to turn that way. And that kept swinging until now. Hollywood makes films about supernatural type of phenomena all the time, don't they? It's commonplace today. Things you see now, for the last 10 years, would have been laughed at 4 decades ago. But not now. You see, the mindset of the world at large, I'm talking about the secular world, has really been changed. And it's no accident. The word Satan means slanderer, and the devil means deceiver. Well, he's great at deceiving. And he's been setting the world up to accept supernatural things. There's also something else that's been going on. Now, don't put me with George Noory or some of those others that kind of get spooky on UFOs and so forth. But there are sightings of unidentified flying objects that have been validated by men who are professionals, who had no motive to try to fool anybody. They were many pilots and so forth who have seen unidentified flying objects making movements that are beyond anything we know about on this earth. And I believe they're real. But I believe they come from a different source than what most people do. And I believe that's part of a setup too. You see, do you remember when Jesus was enduring his temptations? Remember the three temptations that Jesus was put to when he was just starting his ministry? In one of those, it says Satan took him up on a high mountaintop, and in a moment of time, he showed him all the kingdoms of the world and their glory. Do you realize what power that took? You see, he didn't show him the misery. He showed him the glory of all the kingdoms of the world. And he says, all of this I will give you if you'll fall down and worship me. For it has been given to me, and I can give it to whom I please. Who gave it to him? Adam. But the important point is this. It showed us the enormous power to materialize things that Satan had. And that was just a little bit of what he can do. But the Bible predicted that as we drew near those final 7 years, that God's restraint of Satan would be drawn back gradually. And then when those 7 years start, all restraint is taken off. But we live in the days when a lot of that restraint has been removed. That's why this is not the same America we, most of us, grew up in, is it? Well, it's the same thing all over the world. You see, the mystery of lawlessness is already coming in. It's talked about in 2 Thessalonians chapter 2. And it's preparing the way for the man of lawlessness. And so when it says that this, the Antichrist and the false prophet, are going to perform things and take over the whole world, and they're going to do it with the help of an alien god, and this, you know, after, this is after the Antichrist of Rome has already put away the God of gods, the true God, and all other gods, and now he says, this is the God. How's he going to convince people? Well, I could write a good screenplay for that. One of those UFOs just has to land, and a person come out of it and say, I'm the one that started all of this, and I've come back to lead you and the human race to its greatest age of development and knowledge and awareness. And it says it's with the help of this one that he'll conquer everything. So, it could well happen. And what I'm seeing here is something new to me. But it's beginning, that, you know, the nearer we get to that time, the Holy Spirit said we would begin to understand more and more. Something like this, I believe, will be the scenario that the Antichrist is going to use. And he will finally declare himself to be God. And it says he will take his seat in the temple of God, declaring himself to be God. That's one of the two historical events that God said to look for, because it immediately precedes the starting of the day of the Lord, which is begins with that first 7 years called the tribulation. And you see, then it says that this Antichrist, I'm talking about 2 Thessalonians chapter 2, It says, but this Antichrist, this man of lawlessness, cannot be revealed until what? The restrainer is taken out of the way. Then that lawless one will be revealed. Well, the restrainer is the Holy Spirit. So we see two things here. Number one, the 7-year tribulation can't start until the man of lawlessness is unveiled. And the apostasy, which means the complete rejection of all things about God. Those two events take place before the 7 years can start. But the man of lawlessness cannot be unveiled until the Holy Spirit is taken out of the way. So that tells me there will be a slight gap between when he snatches you and I out of here in the rapture, and there has to be a time for the Antichrist to be unveiled, to get political power base, so that he can sign an agreement with Israel, as per Daniel 9, guaranteeing their security. So it's a slight gap of time after the church is gone and before the 7 years begins, because he has to make that covenant with Israel guaranteeing their security. Got the picture? I think we're very close. I don't know the day or the hour, but I believe that we're absolutely in the general time of the fulfillment of all these things. And I've only touched the surface. Please read these scriptures that I gave you. Read the whole chapter of Daniel 7, chapter 8, chapter at least the latter part of chapter 11. It gives the battle plan, by the way, for the war of Armageddon, verses 40 through 45. Gives the exact battle plan, how it's going to go. And then read 2 Thessalonians, chapter 2, and 1 John, chapter 4, verses 1 through 4. And I will read this to close. It says this, from the New American Standard. Beloved, do not believe every spirit, but test the spirits to see whether they are from God, because many false prophets have gone out into the world. By this you know the Spirit of God. Every spirit that confesses that Jesus Christ has come in the flesh is from God. Now this means that everyone that confesses that Jesus stepped out of heaven, came down, and took upon himself a human nature in order to die for our sins. Then he died in our place to purchase a pardon. And then he was resurrected, and his offer of salvation is to give you a free pardon if you will admit that you're a sinner and receive it. All right, that is the Spirit of God. You can't go around teaching that if the Spirit of God's not in you. Now, he says on the other way, on the other hand, verse 3, and every spirit that does not confess Jesus is not from God. This is the spirit of the Antichrist. All right, now that's the only time in the Scripture it uses the word Antichrist. You know that? We've been talking about this guy all along, but here it gives him a name. He's called the man of lawlessness. He's called the little horn. He's called the king at the end and so forth. But this is the first time it uses the word Antichrist. And it says, and every spirit that does not confess Jesus is not from God. This is the spirit of the Antichrist, of which you have heard that it is coming. And now it is already in the world. You see, even back in his time, the spirit of the Antichrist was here. And the mystery of lawlessness was already at work. But it would keep working and working until just before the Antichrist is revealed, and it would be preparing the world to be deceived. And we certainly see that. The spirit of the Antichrist has prepared the way for the Antichrist. And so, this is the comfort that I want you to take with you. It says, verse 4, you are from God, little children, and have overcome them, because greater is he who is in you than he who is in the world. And they are from the world, therefore they speak as from the world, and the world listens to them. That's why we've got people that come around claiming to be Christian ministers, claiming to be Christian theologians, talking about the lost tomb of Jesus and how he really married Mary Magdalene and had a child named Judah. Spirit of the Antichrist. And if you noticed how every Christmas, every Easter now, we've got a new theory that they trot out. Man, how long has it been now? Over 40 years ago, I studied that in graduate school of theology. Those are old things that have been dusted off and shown to be false centuries ago. But Satan feels, well, I've got a new audience and they're a lot more gullible, so I'll trot them all out again. But greater is he who is in you than he who is in this world. The Holy Spirit dwells in every believer, and he is in you, and you need not be afraid. He will guide you. Depend upon him. He will show you the scriptures. He will bring to mind things that you need if you just depend on it. You know, I have conversations with the Holy Spirit all day long. And I'm not mentally nuts. But he has me in his hand anyway. And you know, if you depend on the Holy Spirit, he's gonna take care of you. But that's what it's talking about when it says that the man of lawlessness shall be restrained until the restrainer is taken out of the way. Then that lawless one shall be revealed. And you see, you can't take the restrainer out of the world unless you take out the containers in which he lives. You and me. And so, when the restraint is all gone, we're gone, thank God. I don't want to be around here when he's not restraining anything anymore. But I hope you can see by what we've studied tonight, and all of this was just a little background to go into Revelation 13 next week. I hope you can see that there's a great wealth of prophecy that all built up to this time, and that we have a good description of the sort of person this guy is going to be. There are all kinds of words used to describe his character and his characteristics in the verses I read you tonight. Think about them this week. Read those passages several times, and you'll begin to see what kind of a guy is going to take over the world very soon. One, an Israelite. The other, a Roman. It has to be a Roman, because Daniel chapter 9, verse 27 says, or 26, I should say, it says, the people of the prince who shall come in the future shall destroy the city and the sanctuary. and the end will be with a flood of war. All right, the people who destroyed the temple and the sanctuary, 70 AD, Romans, the Roman 10th Legion, which was one of the proudest, Romans, not mercenaries, they were Romans. And it says the prince has to come out of the same people that destroyed the city and the temple in 70 AD. So whoever the Antichrist is, he has to be a Roman. And I have a theory. Not about who he is, but about something else. Because I'll bring it to you next week. Let's pray. Father, thank you in Jesus' name for your word. There's no wonder on earth like the word of God. It is truly the eighth wonder of the world and the greatest wonder of the world. And we thank you that you loved us enough to give us your word from heaven to be able to sit here and study and read and have a compass about where we're going. Lord, just make sure that everyone has come to accept the gift of pardon that Jesus died in his or her place to make free to. In Jesus' name, amen. If you have the guts to be a real revolutionary, come forward right now and accept Jesus Christ as your real revolutionary, and he'll make a revolutionary that'll change lives. As I prepared for this week's program, I was again struck by the speed with which events are moving into the scenario the prophets predicted for the end times. I believe we're there. People on the street are talking about what all of these things mean. Folks that wouldn't darken the door of a church or pick up a Bible are now very curious. This may be our greatest opportunity, maybe even our last opportunity, to share the gospel of Jesus Christ before we're silenced by political correctness. The message that God has given me is more important now than it's ever been, for the church and for the nation.
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5: 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He's not throwing you away. He's got a bunch for you to do. And maybe none of us will ever see or hear or know about it, but He does. 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
1: Sometimes in the course of history, the church wanders off course. And we have to sort of recalibrate, remind ourselves of the things that are true. The real question is not what did the church believe throughout history, because the church believed a lot of bad things, a lot of wrong things, and neglected a lot of good things. The real question is, what does the Bible say?

0: The rapture of the church is an elaborate hoax, something we made up to make ourselves feel better? 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
1: Like no other person in history, Jesus Christ stands alone as the most unique and influential figure of all time. 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
0: We're living in a world filled with chaos, confusion, and quite frankly, wickedness. The world needs Jesus now, at this time, more than ever before. The King is Coming is helping to meet that need by bringing hope, help, and clarity to people who desperately need it. 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We appreciate your prayerful consideration. Well, welcome to The King is Coming. I'm Jeff Kinley. I'm so happy that you've joined me today for this study into God's Word. We're going to talk about the rapture of the church today. You know, the rapture is under attack more than just about any eschatological doctrine that we study in the Bible. Studying in the end times, we find out that the rapture is something that people have really vitriol reactions to. They're very passionate about it. In fact, I was speaking at a church here this past year, and a very large church, and in the middle of my message, a man stood up and began shouting at me that the rapture didn't exist and that I was teaching false doctrine. Well, fortunately, that doesn't happen very much, but it does tell us that there are people out there that don't believe in the doctrine of the rapture. In fact, the emails and even letters that I get sometimes are often about how they hate this doctrine of the rapture and that they believe it's a false teaching. So we're going to spend two episodes here on The King is Coming talking about the rapture. This episode, we're going to talk about some of the objections that people have to the rapture. And in the next episode of the show, we're going to talk about what is the rapture and what exactly happens at the rapture. So I want to dive in today and talk about some four of the most popular arguments against the rapture. Now, Dr. Charles Ryrie, who is a professor at Dallas Theological Seminary, where I went to school, he used to say that in these days we have what he calls sort of an eschatological agnosticism. What does that mean? Well, eschatological means the end times. Agnosticism means I don't know. And so people today in the church, many people don't know about what's going on in the end times. And with things that have been recently happening all over the world, I think people are starting to look up and to go, wait a minute, what's happening in my world? And really begin to think about, am I living in the end times? In fact, 40% of Americans believe that we are living in the last days. And among evangelicals, according to a Pew Research study, that's up to about 77%. Now, many of them don't know what they mean by that. They just think, well, we're living in the last times. Things are really bad. They couldn't tell you exactly what the Bible says, but there's still this idea of, I don't really know. Now, there's also a spirit of the age that says, not only do I not know, but you can't know either. And so the idea is that as believers in Jesus Christ, people don't want you to have any sort of confidence or a sense of security about what the Word of God. People say, well, I'm a pan-millennialist. I just think things are just going to pan out anyway. Well, guess what? Things are not going to pan out. There's a specific order of chronological prophetic events that are going to happen in the last days, and either they will happen or they won't, but there's going to be a definite a historical play out of God's prophetic narrative. So that's when we come to this whole topic of the rapture. And I want to give you four of the popular reasons why people don't believe in the rapture. Here's the first one. They say that the concept itself of the rapture is not even in the Bible. It's just not even there. Now, why would someone say something like that? Well, typically what they do is they say that the rapture doesn't exist. Only the second coming of Jesus Christ exists at the end of the age in Revelation chapter 19. Well, let's look at a couple of passages of Scripture that I think disprove that. The first one is in 1 Thessalonians chapter 1. And this letter to the Thessalonians is critical that if we understand the context behind it, and here's why. When Paul writes these epistles, Paul didn't just sit down one day and say, what are the Ephesians up to? Let's send them a letter. What's going on over there in Colossae? I think I'll just say hi to them. Or the Philippians. No, he wrote specific epistles to specific churches for specific reasons. For example, to the church at Colossae, he wrote to correct a heresy of Gnosticism that said that Jesus Christ was like an angelic emanation that just came to the earth, but he wasn't really God. To the church at Galatia, he wrote them because they had fallen into and been deceived by Jewish legalists, and they were falling into legalism. To the church at Philippi, he wrote them because they had sent him a financial gift, and he was writing them a letter of thank you. And so when we come here to the church at Thessalonica, Paul had originally visited this church. He was there for about 3 weeks. Then some people think he may have spent as many as 6 or 7 weeks, but initially just 3 weeks there. And during that time, we discover in 2 Thessalonians chapter 2 and verse 5 that Paul repeatedly told the Thessalonians about the last days, about the events, and even the order of the events of the last days. He covered everything from the last days apostasy, the Antichrist, the abomination of desolation. He talked about the rapture. He talked about the Antichrist's false wonders and miracles. He talked about the deception in the end times. He talked about the day of the Lord and the judgments. We covered all that. And now think about how critical that is, because these are people, for the most part, who are coming out of paganism. These are not people that are church people who know the Bible and he's just kind of giving them a refresher course. No, these people have never heard the Bible. Most of them have never heard the name of Jesus ever before. But Paul chose, as a part of his core curriculum in church planting and for baby Christians, to tell them about eschatology or the study of the end times. So Paul covered Bible prophecy with baby Christians. So all that to say is that, you know, when you talk to someone who's just become a Christian, you need to cover the basics of salvation with them, tell them how to grow in their faith in Christ, and then start teaching them Bible doctrine. Because Bible doctrine is simply another way of saying what is true about God, what is true about us, our lives, our relationship with Him, and what's going to happen in the future. So back to 1 Thess chapter 1. So that's the context that Paul's writing here. He says, I love this. He says in verse 9, for they themselves, this is this report about you Thessalonians, for they themselves report about us, what kind of reception we had with you and how you turned to God from idols to the true and living God. So they had turned from their paganism to the Lord. That's repentance, right? Verse 10, and to wait for his son from heaven, whom he raised from the dead. That is Jesus, who delivers us from the wrath to come. Now, when you talk about God's wrath, the context always determines what the word means. In fact, that's true of every word in the New Testament, every Greek word in the New Testament. We always look at the context of why is he saying this, and does it mean something here that doesn't mean other places? For example, the Greek word for to be saved, the word sozo, can have 4 to 5 different meanings depending on the context in which it's used. It can mean to be saved from disaster, to be saved from disease, to be saved spiritually, to be delivered from difficult circumstances. It just means to be delivered or rescued or saved, right? But the context determines. And here the context, Paul is talking about the future wrath of God, not in hell, but during the tribulation period, because 1 and 2 Thessalonians is all about eschatology. So there's an example of the fact that God's going to come back and he's going to rescue us prior to him unleashing his wrath. That fits with what we call the pre-tribulational rapture. Now let's move on to 1 Thessalonians chapter 5. Now in 1 Thess 5, the context here is dense with Bible prophecy. And he's talking about in verse 1 and 2, the day of the Lord. He's talking about the birth pangs of the world. And he says the world's going to cry out peace and safety, and then God's going to bring sudden destruction upon them. And then he says in verse 9, in this context, he says, for God has not destined us for wrath, but for obtaining salvation through our Lord Jesus Christ. Now again, the whole context is the day of the Lord, the end of time, and he's talking about us being delivered or not being destined for wrath, but being delivered for salvation through Jesus Christ. And so once again, you've got this idea of a deliverance, which is what the rapture is. Now we go back to 1 Thess 4, and Paul tells us specifically about this rapture here. Now we're going to get into this much deeper in the next program, but just to mention here, he says in verse 13, now this is what's so important that we understand. He says, but we do not want you to be uninformed, brethren, about those who have fallen asleep, that you may not grieve as the rest who have no hope. And then he goes on to talk about the rapture. And we're going to, again, we're going to define rapture. We're going to define the exact Greek word that talks about the rapture in the next program. But the context here is he's telling them about the rapture, about being delivered from the earth before God's wrath comes. And so there's another example. Let me give you one more here. This is in Revelation chapter 3 and verse 10 here. And we'll look at that. And Paul's talking to the churches there in Revelation. And here he's talking to the church at Philadelphia. Now, this is a very important passage here because it tells us something about the nature of the rapture event. He says, because you have kept the word of my perseverance, I will keep you from the hour of testing. Well, what does that mean? What hour of testing? Well, he tells us, that hour which is about to come upon the whole world to test those who dwell upon the earth. This passage can only mean the seven-year tribulation period. Why? Because he says that God is about to test the whole planet. Can you think of any event, any period of time where divine judgment has rained down upon the earth for a period of 7 years from the time this revelation was written in 95 AD till now, 2024? I can't think of any time. It hadn't happened yet. It's a future event. And he says it's going to fall upon who? He says it's going to fall upon those who dwell upon the earth. And this is a phrase used about a dozen times in the book of Revelation to only and specifically refer to unbelievers who are living during the time of the seven-year tribulation judgments. And so Jesus is saying, I'm going to keep you from that hour of testing. I'm not going to keep you in the hour of testing. I'm not going to protect you while you're going through the hour of testing. I'm going to keep you from the hour of testing. And he uses a very specific Greek preposition there, ek, which means to lift out of. So it's not the idea that Daniel gets thrown into the lion's den and he's protected while he's there. It's not the idea that Shadrach, Meshach, and Abednego are in the fiery furnace, but God's there with them. They're going through the fire. No, he's going to rescue them from that. We'll talk more about that again in the next show. So those are just some examples of the actual event of the rapture being talked about in a scripture. There are others, but we'll conclude with just those things. So the first argument is the whole idea of the rapture is not in the Bible. We would say, no, it is. Here's a second argument that's given. And this is a biggie here. It says, the word rapture isn't even in your Bible. Now think about that. You're a Christian, and you believe in this thing called the rapture, and you can search from Genesis to Revelation. You can even go to the maps and the concordance, and you won't find that word rapture anywhere. Is that a legitimate argument? Well, yeah, in the sense that no English words are in the original manuscript, so you're not going to find the English word rapture in your Bible because there's not a Greek word for the word rapture. So where do we get that word? I'll tell you that in just a little bit. Here's the thing. As we study Bible prophecy, what we want to make sure that we do is to find out what the Bible teaches. Now, we may come up with a coined word or an idea to describe something that's in the Bible, but we don't want to just simply say because the word itself is not in the Bible, then it's not a doctrine that can be found in the Bible. For example, the word Trinity. We believe in the Father, the Son, and the Holy Spirit. But did you know the word Trinity is nowhere found in your Bible? It's just simply not there. Now, is the teaching of the Trinity in the Bible? Yes. I mean, we see it baptizing in the name of the Father, the Son, the Holy Spirit. Jesus equated the Holy Spirit as being fully God. As He was fully God, He equated Himself to be God, fully God, as the Father is God. So we believe in the three persons of the Trinity, one essence, the triune God. But you won't find that word Trinity anywhere in the Bible. Another word is the word incarnation. We celebrate this at Christmas, that God became a man. That's what incarnation means, a theological term. But did you know you can study in the Greek language in the New Testament? You won't find that word incarnation anywhere. How about the words Great Commission? You ever heard that phrase before? That we should go into all the world and teach the gospel? Well, where is that phrase Great Commission in the Bible? Well, it's simply not there. But the teaching of the Great Commission is there. How about another one? How about the word missions? Do we believe in missions with all of our heart? But you won't find the word missions in the Bible anywhere. In fact, the word Bible is not in the Bible. So if you can't find the word Bible in the Bible, should you even believe in the Bible? Well, yeah, of course, because of what the Bible teaches. So the point we're making here is that just because the English word that we've come up with to describe something in the Bible isn't found in your English Bible doesn't mean that it's not there. So you say, well, Jeff, where do we get that word rapture from? Well, here's the thing. Again, we're going to talk more about this next time. But there's a Greek word in 1 Thessalonians chapter 4, in verse 16 and 17, and he says this. I want to read the passage to you because I want you to see how it reads in your English translation here. He says in verse 17, then we who are alive and remain shall be caught up together. That's the rapture. Those English words caught up is a translation of the Greek word harpazo. The Greek word harpazo means to be suddenly snatched up, to be arrested, to be violently taken up in a whirlwind. And so that word harpazo has a very, very strong, bold meaning to it. Well, in about the 4th century, when Jerome was translating the Greek New Testament into Latin, okay, with the Catholic Church there, he was thinking of what's the Latin word that is the equivalent of harpazo. He chose the Latin verb rapier, R-A-P-I-E-R. It means essentially the same thing, to be raptured up, right? And a form of that verb, rapier, become to be known as rapturo in the Latin. The transliteration of rapturo in the Latin is our English word rapture. Now, we don't have to call it the rapture. The Bible calls it the blessed hope. The Bible calls it the coming of the Lord. The Bible calls it the appearance of our Lord and Savior from heaven. It calls it many things. We just call it the rapture. We don't have to, but we do. But because we call it the rapture, we need to make sure that it's tethered to the truth that's found in the Bible. Sure enough, we've just seen that in the Greek word harpazo. Now, you could call it the harpazo if you want to, but I don't think you're going to get many people listening to you. It sounds kind of strange to call it the harpazo. Let's put it into our English vernacular so that we can understand it a little better. So is the word rapture in the Bible? Well, the teaching of the word rapture is in the Bible. So that's a second objection that we have. Here's the third one. The third one, they say, is that the rapture, if you believe in the rapture, you're doing this because you just believe it's a convenient escape clause because you're a weak Christian. You don't want to go through hard times. In other words, they say the reason why you believe in a rapture is because you don't want to suffer through Revelation 6 through 19, the seal, trumpet, and bowl judgments. So that's why you believe in the rapture. You just invented that so you wouldn't have to go through the hard time. Well, let's answer that. Let's be honest about that. Number one, the Bible clearly says that we as believers are never immune from hard times or from going through all sorts of tribulations. In fact, Jesus himself said in John chapter 16, verse 33, he said that in this world, you're going to have tribulation. You're going to have hard times. You're going to have, that Greek word is the word phlipsis, which means pressure, just pressures on you, hard times. We're never promised to have a peaceful life. We're never promised to have a life that is free from any sort of problems. Romans 8, 33 through 36 says that even though we go through all sorts of pain and hardship and adversity in our lives, that God still loves us. But it doesn't say we won't go through pain, adversity, and hardship, right? No, while we're in this world, we're going to have those kinds of things. Now, how do we know this is true? Well, we look, for example, at the very first Christian martyr, Stephen. Was he saved from being stoning in Acts chapter 7? No, he got stoned. He went straight to heaven after that. What about the Apostle Paul? The Bible tells us in 2 Corinthians chapter 11, he lists a litany of all the sufferings that he went through for Jesus Christ, all the cost involved with being a Christian. In fact, he says that my body bears the brand marks of Jesus. He was beaten with rods 5 different times. And so Paul had scars on him. He wasn't delivered from hard times. And then also, we just look at the lives of the apostles. We know from church tradition that every single apostle died a martyr's death, with the exception perhaps of John. And so were they spared from hard times? No. So we're not saying that we don't go through hard times. There's through many tribulations, we enter the kingdom of God. But what we're saying here is this. The exemption here is not from hard times or man's wrath. The exemption is from God's wrath. That's the huge game-changing distinction that we need to make in this thing, is that we are delivered from God's wrath, not man's wrath. The Bible says in Romans 8:1, therefore, there is therefore now no condemnation for those who are in Christ Jesus. Why? Because Jesus already suffered God's wrath. God's not going to pour his wrath on his children again in the tribulation, because Christ has already suffered for that wrath in the verses we saw earlier about being delivered. Also, it's God's pattern to always rescue the righteous before his apocalyptic wrath comes. What did he do in the days of Noah? He rescued Noah before the flood came. What did he do before Sodom and Gomorrah and God ignited a nuclear blast on that plain there? What did he do? He got Lot and his family out. So that's been God's pattern to do that. And then as we look at the book of Revelation, we see that every instance of the word church is always happens before the tribulation period. In chapters 1 through 3, the word church, ekklesia, is mentioned 19 times. Then it's mentioned in chapter 22, the new heavens and new earth. Guess what? During the time that God unleashes his judgment on planet earth, not one single mention of the word church. In fact, we look to heaven in chapter 4 before the judgments fall. We see the 24 elders there who are crowned as only believers will be crowned, who wear white garments as only believers will wear, there in heaven before that judgment. So that's a third argument. Let me give you a fourth one real quick. The fourth argument against the rapture is that the rapture is a recent doctrine. Now, I go into much greater detail in the book, Wake the Bride, which I highly encourage you to get as a companion to this series. But let me give you just a quick overview here. The fact that the rapture is a recent doctrine sometimes is said because it was invented by this guy named Darby back in the 18th century, or maybe Schofield, or maybe Dallas Seminary, or maybe Tim LaHaye in the Left Behind series or whatever. But keep in mind that when a doctrine is popular is not a legitimate way of saying that doctrine is found in the Bible. In other words, in 1518, when Martin Luther nailed those 95 theses to the Wittenberg door there for the Catholic Church, the doctrine of justification by faith, that we can be saved by grace through faith, was not a popular doctrine. But he brought in a very unpopular doctrine to help believers know that they could be saved by grace through faith. We also see that the church basically lost its way for about 1,000 years, doctrinally speaking. And so we've come back to the inerrancy of the Bible in many areas. We've come back to this idea of grace through faith, and we've come back to the belief in the rapture. So the bottom line is simply this. Sometimes in the course of history, the church wanders off course, and we have to sort of recalibrate, remind ourselves of the things that are true. The real question is not what did the church believe throughout history, because the church believed a lot of bad things, a lot of wrong things, and neglected a lot of good things. The real question is, what does the Bible say? What does the Bible say? And when we look at what the Bible says, we see that not only is this doctrine of the rapture throughout the New Testament, but here's what's really important, the spirit of believing that the rapture could happen at any time was prevalent. It was dense in the New Testament church. And I give you examples in the book of about 24 different places in the New Testament where the early church longed longed for the return of Christ, meaning it could happen at any time. That's a belief not only in the second coming, because second coming can only happen after the 7-year tribulation period, but a belief in the rapture event. Just verses like this, Romans 13, 11, knowing the time that it is already the hour. 1 Corinthians 1, 7, awaiting eagerly the revelation of our Lord Jesus Christ. 1 Corinthians 16, 22, Paul says, Maranatha, which was an Aramaic term simply meaning our Lord come. Our Lord come. We believe that the early church greeted one another at the door by saying Maranatha. And when they said goodbye at the end of the service, they said Maranatha, our Lord come. You see, it was on the heart and the lips of believers in the first century. They believed in a rapture event. And so that's all throughout the New Testament, eagerly awaiting, looking for the blessed hope of Jesus Christ. I hope you're looking for the blessed hope of Christ, because the Bible tells us that he could return at any time. So be encouraged by that. Know that these arguments, I believe, are illegitimate. They're bogus, that we can really get undergird the rapture doctrine with sound teaching from the Word of God. In the next show, I'm going to talk about what in the world is the rapture and when does it happen, and more importantly, what happens at the rapture. That's next time when the King is coming. I look forward to seeing you then. Here in The King is Coming, we're starting a brand new series called Wake the Bride, based on my book by the same title. It's how to start your own personal revival in your heart from the book of Revelation. And we're offering this special series on DVD, and I want you to take part in it. You can find more information at thekingiscoming.com.
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3: The microphones are ready. 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
4: The speakers are charged.
3: All ready to go. The cameras are actually rolling right now.
4: And the $5 challenge money is awaiting.
3: Our invitation to students is actually pretty simple. I'll change your mind, or I'll pay you $5.
4: And this is Eric we're talking about, so even when we do change their mind, he still gives them the $5.
3: I'm a nice guy, what can I say? I like this. Hey, it does get their attention, but what it really does is it begins a very fun challenge, and it quickly becomes a serious conversation. A conversation about, you know, really

0: maybe at the end, because they're short clips, talk through some of these. We're going to examine the arguments and talk about what was said, what could have been said. Oh, I think that all the time. And how Christians can answer difficult questions with clarity, confidence, and most importantly, compassion.
1: Because the goal isn't just to win an argument.
0: Although I do like winning arguments. But the goal is to reach the person. I know. I want to reach the person standing on the other side of the microphone. So welcome to Christianity versus the Toughest Questions.
2: 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Your host, Eric Hovind, affirms the ultimate authority of God's Word, the truth of creation, and why it matters to you.
1: A new college semester is almost here.
0: Oh, it's exciting, and that means new students, new questions, new challenges, and a huge opportunity for the gospel.
1: Soon, this equipment will not be sitting here in the studio. It will be packed up and carried onto college campuses.
0: We're going to set up right in the middle of campuses, turn on the microphones, turn on the speakers, and talk to students about what they believe and why they believe it.
1: Some will definitely come ready to disagree. Some will come genuinely searching. And some will simply stop because they want the $5.
0: That does happen more than you think. But it does open a meaningful conversation. Every one of them represents an opportunity for real, spiritual, meaningful conversations about the truth.
1: So, Eric, do you have a favorite outreach that you've done?
0: Wow. Okay, real quick, I've been, if I can give a little overview of what we've been doing.
1: Please.
0: 2019 was my very first one in Orlando, Florida. Thank you, Pastor Green, for allowing Carlos and team to go with, and we set up a table that said, I was trying to come up with something creative, so we came up with, God created the heavens and the earth, prove me wrong.
1: Did you start the prove me wrong theme or
0: That's
1: trend?
0: That's a good question. When did Charlie start that? I don't know. But we started doing that, and I sat there. We were supposed to go from 10 o'clock to about noon. I got done at about 4:30, and I couldn't believe it. Didn't eat lunch, didn't eat anything. It literally felt like when the disciples said, hey, you know, Jesus, do you want some food? And he's like, I got food you don't even know about. That's what this felt like, because it was just one conversation after another, and it was pure gold. I mean, these students had real questions about God, about the Bible, about creation versus evolution. And it didn't seem like many of them had ever heard really good answers. So we did that one in 2019. I've done a lot of the God or absurdity, where we take people through and ask them if everything they're learning on campus could be wrong. And they're like, yeah, it could be. And I'm like, oh. So then we go through a little argument that shows they are either going to live inside the God world or the absurdity world. 25% say, I'll take absurdity.
1: No way.
3: Justin, at the end of the day, what do you choose? God or absurdity?
4: I'm going to go with absurdity.
0: Because they know what the God world actually means.
1: True.
0: But then we got to share the gospel. We did every abortion argument fails. Every argument against God proves God. Evolution is impossible.
1: And you were saying you would give away $1,000 if
0: yes.
1: anyone could prove that evolution is actually possible.
0: Yes, we gave an argument and offered $1,000 cash to anybody. That was fun, sitting up there with $1,000 going, hey, all you got to do is prove my argument wrong. Handed them the paper, there was the argument, and all they had to do was prove it wrong.
1: Did anyone get $1,000 richer?
0: No, nobody won $1,000. Thankfully, I got to bring that back to Marlissa, who was very happy to see that.
1: Sure.
0: Let's see here. This last semester, just catching up to where we're at in 2026, this last semester, we got to hit 10 different campuses with four different organizations. So we went with Institute for Creation Research and hit 3 Dallas campuses, Living Waters USA and Living Waters Europe on a Florida campus tour. And then I got to hit a couple campuses with Answers in Genesis up in Kentucky.
1: That's
0: and
1: awesome.
0: Which one is my favorite? I'll let you decide from watching these clips what you think. I have enjoyed them all. They've been amazing.
1: So you didn't answer my question?
0: No.
1: Okay.
0: But before we get in and watch this first conversation I have for you, because we got a lot of... You've done a great job. You get to post these. Yeah, this has got a great job. I want you to understand and know what to be paying attention for in the actual conversation.
1: Yeah, because I think we should be listening for more than just what the actual question is that the student asks. We need to pay attention to the assumptions underneath it. What does the student believe about truth, about God? What authority are they using to decide what's right or wrong?

0: And pray, pray, pray. That's what I'm doing. Most important, because the question we hear is not always the real issue, we're looking for what's under the question.
1: Exactly. Our goal is to listen carefully, ask good questions, and help students examine the foundation beneath what they believe.
0: This question was fantastic, and John Harris was with me from Living Waters Europe, the Ray Comfort of Europe.
1: Love it.
0: Same height, slightly more intelligent. Anyway, enjoy.
2: Scientifically, can a dead body be risen
0: no.
2: from the dead?
0: No, it's a miracle.
3: Of course not. That's why it had to be a miracle.
0: You don't try to prove miracles with science.
2: But you're just saying miracles, though.
3: Yeah, but you see, we believe in a God that can perform miracles. Therefore, that's not circular reasoning.
2: Okay.
3: If you don't believe in miracles because miracles don't happen, then you just perform circular reasoning. You say, I don't believe in miracles because I don't believe in miracles.
2: Being unstated scientific facts that a dead body can't come back to life. And you're saying that's...
0: I'm not arguing with that. That's why it's a big deal that a dead body came back to life. And all the people that testified to it and the disciples that died saying, I saw him. You keep talking about that, we're going to kill you. What do you want me to do? I saw the guy. He was raised from the dead. Like, that's why this is such a big deal, Nick, because dead bodies don't come back to life. We met with an atheist who's a rocket scientist. He said, I'm going to disprove the Bible by disproving the resurrection of Christ. As he studied the resurrection, he became a believer. Now he's a hardcore guy that will go out and evangelize and has a ministry. There was another guy named Lee Strobel, atheist, hardcore atheist, ends up studying the resurrection of Christ. Now he's a believer. Would you just study? Because if that's true, that changes everything. They have such a naturalistic, materialistic worldview. It's almost like there's no room. We have educated out the room in people's minds for miracles.
1: Yeah.
0: But if there's a God who created the heavens and the earth, what is a miracle? What is walking on water to him?
1: Yeah, exactly.
0: What is coming back to life to him? It's easy for the God of the universe to come back to life. So their real problem, what's their real problem, is they've been educated into a materialistic mindset, which doesn't even make sense when you stop and think about it. And that's what's caused them to reject things like miracles in the Bible.
1: Yeah, and I know that J. Warner Wallace talks about this all the time, of people have a bias against the supernatural. So they're starting out saying, oh, nothing's supernatural, it's all natural. Like you said, a materialistic worldview. And because of that, then they're kind of distorting what your argument is. He mentioned circular reasoning. Oh, it's circular reasoning, you know. And that's a misunderstanding of what circular reasoning is, because they're saying, oh, no, you have to be arguing from a naturalistic viewpoint. You're like, no, I'm not. That's the whole point.
0: That's exactly right. You start with the wrong foundation, you very easily could come to the wrong conclusion.
1: Yeah.
0: And that's what we see happening. Hey, by the way, every conversation you're watching today began right here at a table. A microphone, $5, and a student willing to just stop and talk.
1: But the conversations don't end when the student leaves the mic. They are recorded, they're shared online, where thousands of other people can hear the same questions and biblical answers.
0: I love it. One student may stand in front of us, but
1: tens of thousands, hundreds of thousands, and sometimes even millions.
0: Those are excited.
1: they may listen online, yeah.
0: And this little $5 bill helps us get the conversation going. And that's why I just want to invite you to be a sponsor of a conversation for just $5 a month.
1: Your $5 provides the challenge money that gives a student one more reason to stop, step up to the mic, and engage.
0: It may begin with a fun invitation. Hey, I'll change your mind, or I'll pay you $5. Excuse me, can I help you? But it can lead to a life-changing conversation about God, truth, morality, creation, the Bible, the gospel. We go through all of it.
1: And when that conversation goes online, your $5 have the potential to bring a biblical answer to thousands of people.
0: You may never sit at this table with us. I'd love you to, but...
1: You may never carry the equipment onto campus.
0: That's true. But through your partnership, you can still be part of the conversation with us, and we'd love for you to do that. Come on over to creationtoday.org/partner and partner with us to help reach college students for Christ.
1: But more than that, we're also asking you to pray with us as this new semester begins.
0: That is the number one weapon that we have. Pray that God will open doors into the right campuses.
1: Pray that the students will be willing to stop and have honest conversations.
0: Pray that we will listen well. That's sometimes the hard part for an apologist. Pray that we will speak with wisdom. Pray that God will give us boldness, patience. I mean, sometimes we're there for 6 to 8 hours a day. And then pray that God continues to just give us a heartfelt, genuine love for the people we're talking to.
1: And on my side of things, pray that these conversations will reach far beyond the campus through yes. social media.
0: And most importantly, pray that students will come to an understanding of the truth of the gospel. Amen. Jesus Christ is the way, the truth, and the life. So, been doing this for quite a while, 2019. Sometimes we'll have up to maybe about 70 to 80 conversations a day. And I want to highlight another one of the conversations we had with Brianna. This one was at Midwestern State College in Texas, and she was asking about Adam and Eve. Did they really exist?
1: Hey, good question.
0: Oh, she just opened the door for the perfect answer.
4: Adam and Eve, that doesn't align with, like, science. If, like, two people were to populate an Earth, it would not be too good because people would start marrying their cousins, and I feel like that would just lead to destruction.
0: Step number one, your Adam and Eve claim that, yeah, there's no science that really shows we came from Adam and Eve. Did you know every woman on the planet passes down to her daughter when she has a baby girl, passes down what is called a mitochondrial DNA. Have you ever heard of a mitochondrial DNA?
4: Are you talking about like the Eve gene?
0: That's what I'm talking about, yeah. All the women in the world have one of three different variants of a mitochondrial DNA. Now I find that interesting that they all go back to three different variants. Those three variants go back to one variant. Originally, it seems like all of humanity, all of the women on planet Earth actually did come from one mitochondrial DNA, and then somewhere there was a bottleneck that brought it to three different mitochondrial DNAs. And genetically, based on how much they varied, that only happened a few thousand years ago. So Brianna, the mitochondrial DNA has a bottleneck down to three and then originally one. That actually fits perfectly with what the biblical timeline presents. God created Adam and Eve. Then there was a flood 1,650 years later, and only one family survived, Noah, his three sons, and their three daughters. And today, all the women on planet Earth, their mitochondrial DNA goes to those three variants, Noah's three daughter-in-laws. Interestingly, all the Y chromosomes on Earth, boys, men, pass to their son a Y chromosome. All the Y chromosomes on planet Earth, we've done lots of testing. Every nation on Earth, you have three different variants of the men's Y chromosome. Those three different variants go back to one variant, which again, and only several thousand years ago. We don't have enough genetic load to account for millions of years of genetics. We should have a lot more. We're passing on anywhere from 100 to 300 genetic mutations right now to our children, and we should have a lot more if we've been here for millions of years. So that's one scientific fact that I think points strongly to, no, the science does confirm the biblical account that there really was an Adam and Eve just a few thousand years ago. It's like they just don't know. I mean, they've never heard these answers before. And I think about it, that's what Scripture tells us. How shall they hear without a preacher to tell them? They just need the truth and somebody to go tell them.
1: Yeah,
0: that's
1: absolutely.
0: What they need.
1: Yeah. And that's exactly what I know your passion is to go and reach the next generation, because the college students on campus, they have more influence than even they realize. We don't see how much influence that just one college student can have. And if we can get to them before the professors do, yeah, and before they indoctrinate them with this naturalistic, secular worldview, that's pretty powerful. It's pretty impactful.
0: I wish they just knew this information. Like, they just don't know, or the truth has been presented but then twisted real quick, so they can't really understand what it means. When you get down to the science, it's so clear. I mean, it's just so clear what the truth really is.
1: Yeah.
0: Now, why do people keep rejecting it? Well, I got my thoughts on that, and I kind of go with the Bible. The reason people reject the God of the Bible and the Bible is not because of science. It's always because of sin.
1: Yeah.
0: They don't want to believe in God.
1: Yeah.
0: That's what it comes down to.
1: It's interesting, too, if we... I know you would love to talk about like the science of this, and I think your explanation to her was really good. But she talked about at the beginning of the clip, like, this doesn't make sense because people would have to be like marrying their cousins, like incest. And when we talked about looking, what's beneath their question, the foundation, she is trying to make this moral argument. But if you follow like this evolutionary logic of, then you don't have objective morality. So you can't ever say that incest is actually wrong or anything like that. So she's borrowing from the Christian worldview to even form the basis of her question.
0: Yeah.
1: It's so fascinating to me.
0: If it's not wrong in the animal kingdom, which it's not, why would it be wrong with us if we're just a highly evolved animal? Let alone, what is morality? What is right and wrong?
1: Yeah.
0: So scientifically, you can't make the argument. And then morally, you can't make the argument. You're dead on that concept of trying to claim that this is a problem for Christianity. It just doesn't work. Did you have something?
1: I was just going to say, I think our next clip that we're going to talk about has this same thing of people are like, oh, I'm looking at the animal kingdom. There's nothing wrong in the animal kingdom, but they're not appealing to this objective morality that God has. And when we appeal to it, it's a much stronger argument. So this is a conversation with Mark Spence.
0: Oh, I know which. I know which one you're talking about now. Yes, we're in Florida State.
1: Yep.
0: And Mark Spence and John Harris. This young lady named Cameron came up to the mic to ask about LGBTQ. And I thought, oh boy. I mean, because a lot of times that's a conversation stopper because somebody's not really asking out of genuine curiosity.
1: Right.
0: They want an excuse to shut you down. And I remember sitting there, Mark Spence started answering that question and giving one of the most loving, powerful responses I've ever heard to Cameron. I don't have time to play, by the way. This whole thing is like about a 13-minute conversation. I don't have time to play the whole conversation for you right now, but listen to this clip.
5: I was curious what you guys feel about queerness and homosexuality.
6: What we need to ask is, what does God think about a subject like this? Before I get into that, which I think you're probably already aware of the answer, you, Cameron, are worthy of honor, dignity, and respect. And if anybody, religious or not, has not been respectful towards you, I take offense to that. And I stand shoulder to shoulder with you to come up against the hatred that you have experienced. What does the Bible say about homosexuality? I remember being on Hollywood Boulevard several years ago, and I was having a dialogue with a famous actor. And he said, "Who are you to spread the hate that two men cannot love each other?" So I asked him the question, do you think that two consenting adults should be able to get married regardless of their sexual orientation? And he said, yes. A father and his son, should they be able to get married? They're consenting. He said, well, no, that's wrong. I said, says who? Can a person marry themselves? And I can show you video footage of people marrying themselves. I have video footage of a woman marrying a cow. Stop the hate. Don't discriminate. And I think that we reduce ourselves to absurdity when we begin to redefine terms that God has already defined. So, marriage, man and a woman. Homosexuality, love you, whoever you are. You're just wrong in this area. And the Bible says that no homosexual will inherit the kingdom of God. Neither will a heterosexual, though. You have to go through Jesus Christ.
0: Look at what he did there.
1: Mm-hmm.
0: He literally said, listen, my opinion doesn't matter. That is a great response for you to give somebody who's trying to look for a way to shut you down.
1: Yeah.
0: My opinion doesn't really matter here. What matters is, what does God say about this?
1: Yeah.
0: And then to conclude, and he did this so brilliantly, if you get a chance to watch the whole conversation, he just brilliantly said, listen, the problem is not just for a homosexual. The problem is for a heterosexual. Because what does Scripture say about this, and just laid it all out. And
1: and
0: I thought it was a very loving, that girl Cameron, by the way, was in the middle of transitioning. So she's transitioning when we had this conversation. And one of the men that we had there on campus with us, he said, man, can I come and just join you, was William Allen.
1: Hey.
0: You know William Allen.
1: I do.
0: Not man enough to be a woman. We've had him on the show before, lived 30 years as a successful transitioned individual, and God just ordained the appointment. I said, Cameron, right over here is a man. I saw him standing right there. This is William Allen. And he transitioned, lived as a woman for 30 years and transitioned back. Would you have a conversation with him after this?
7: I've got somebody in the audience that may not be exactly where you're at, Cameron, but they decided to transition. They spent successfully 30 years as a woman. And just a couple of years ago, they said, you know what? I can't live this lie anymore. I want truth. His name is William, and he's standing right back here behind you. He's got the black hat on. And if you want to have a deep conversation about those realities and how he said, hey, I'm going to stop believing what he, I'm sure, would now call the delusion, I encourage you guys to go get William and just go have a conversation with him in the shade of a tree, because what we want is truth.
0: She came up, got her $5. It was a great conversation, thanked us. And then her and William Allen went over and had probably about another hour conversation.
1: Wow.
0: That's incredible. I had that conversation on camera. That would have been good.
1: I think you brought up a good point of what Mark did that was so good of not letting her feel singled out, saying, you know, oh, homosexuals won't inherit the kingdom of God, but also a heterosexual person won't. If they don't repent and believe. And this is something you've talked about with me a lot when having a conversation and a dialogue with other people. A lot of times people are looking, like you said, to kind of shut down this conversation. Yeah. They want to justify their own sin and selfish desires. And we all can do that, even if it's not the homosexual thing. Like, hey, I want to be prideful. I want to be selfish.
0: Yep.
1: And if I can shut that down. So I think that's probably one of the most powerful things that he did in that answer was making her feel not singled out and saying, hey, this isn't just this one hot topic issue. So, I mean, I feel like...
0: It's the whole world. The whole world is doomed, ladies and gentlemen. The whole world is doomed. It's not just you. It's everybody.
1: Yeah, exactly. So just one thing to take away from that conversation, no matter what you're talking about with somebody, if you can make it to where they don't feel like, hey, I'm just condemning you because you are living this LGBTQ lifestyle or anything like that. This is all of us. I think that's just, it was so good.
0: By the way, shout out to everybody who helped us get this gear, because we are now completely mobile. We've got batteries. We've got battery-powered speakers. And let me tell you, my two speakers right here, we could go outside and do a block party with these bad boys, okay? These speakers are incredible. I've got the wireless mics. I've got everything I need now to go on campus and not need power, and that's a big deal. It used to be we had to find a cord and a plug somewhere, and now we can go anywhere, and it's pretty cool. So thank you, and to my partners that are helping. Those of you that are saying, I want to do that, man, thank you guys. I really appreciate it.
1: Yeah.
0: Speaking of hell... I was asked when I was with Brian with Answers in Genesis. I was with Brian up there in Kentucky, and a student was asking me about hell. And AIG actually found this clip from our conversation. We sent it to everybody, all the footage to all the different organizations. And they're the ones who found this clip of somebody asking about, isn't hell too harsh? Like, how could you send somebody to eternity in hell for, like, one little lie? And it was two girls that we were talking to, great conversation with these young ladies. And we got to kind of explain to them why it's not unfair or too harsh for God to send somebody to hell.
8: Well, why would God send me to hell for just something small like a lie? Let me explain it this way. If I lie to my 19-year-old son, how much trouble am I in?
9: I'm not in any trouble.
8: None. If I lie to my wife, Tanya, how much trouble am I in?
9: How strict is she?
8: I'll be sleeping on the couch. Okay?
10: A lot of trouble.
8: If I lie to a police officer, how much trouble am I in?
11: Oh, he's going to jail.
8: If I lie to a judge on the bench while I'm under oath, how much trouble am I in?
9: Probably a lot.
8: A lot.
11: Yeah. Okay? Say goodbye to your wife and son.
8: It's the same crime. It's still a lie. The question is who I've lied against. And our lies aren't just to each other. The Bible says our sin is against God. And when we sin against an infinite being, it deserves an infinite punishment. Once that concerns us, then God has good news. And that's what Jesus Christ is all about. And he said, anybody who will repent and trust in me can be saved.
1: That, Eric, is probably one of the best answers I have ever heard. You did good. I'm so proud of you.
0: You have no idea how much we're just out there praying, like, dear Lord. They're talking, and I'm praying, help me, help me, help me, Lord. What am I going to say to this? Because you think it's your words that are going to make a difference, and it's not. It's the Holy Spirit. I can shut down everything, and I have before. I have shut down arguments, and it didn't change the heart of the person. And that's where it really comes down to love, love, love, love, love. Holy Spirit, please work.
1: Yeah, absolutely. And what I think was so good about your answer was that it opened the door to continue the conversation into what the gospel is and what that means. So not only did you explain, you know, this makes sense, this consequence makes sense, even if we're looking at it from the perspective of, I just told a lie, like, why should I suffer in hell for eternity?
0: You saw Mark Spence's flash drive that he's got for sale at the Ultimate USB?
1: Yes,
0: It might be, it's whatever's on the screen. The Ultimate USB, Mark Spence has an incredible flash drive that has answers for every religion, pretty much anything you're going to come up against. He's got a sheet on it with answers to give you. Abortion, Mormons, Muslims, LGBTQ. It's unbelievable what Mark has put together. You're going to want to check out theultimateusb.com if that's the right website, and if not, go to the right one. Gotta let social media go?
1: Yeah.
0: I know you love kicking them off every time, don't you? They're so engaged. They're enjoying the conversation. And then goodbye.
1: It's great. Bye. Yep. We have so much to talk about still. So how can they see the rest?
0: Well, you can partner with us. Yeah. Become a $5 monthly partner. Help us or however much you want. Support however many conversations you want. Or support getting us to the college. Buy the gas to get us there. Whatever you do over at creationtoday.org to partner with us, just know that we're very appreciative. Want to use it for the glory of God. So we're going to continue with our partners. Partners get full access to all the conversations. And our partners are going to hear some more of these conversations. And guys, I can't wait to do that with you. But for everybody joining me on television or through our social media platforms, thank you for listening in. We look forward to seeing you next week. Between now and next week, what do they need to do?
1: Go share the gospel with someone who needs to hear it.
0: You got it.

0: Jesus says, when I open the door, there's no circumstance that can change it. As long as you walk through the door at my invitation and exercise that little strength you have to take the step I'm calling you to. In conjunction with his saying, you have a little strength. He goes on to say why. He says in verse 8 at the end of the verse, for you have kept my word and you have not denied my name. He said, what strength you have is based on two things. You've chosen to receive my word of promise. He's not asking us to master understanding of everything in it, just to believe him, to have faith in what he says he wants to do. That's all he asks of us. Just believe that what I ask you to do, that I can fulfill in you. The scripture makes that so clear in such texts where the Bible says that when he begins a good thing in us, he will perform it. Faithful is he who calls you, who will also do it. The Lord will perfect the things that concern me. His almightiness, the grace that is sufficient for us. All of those cluster around, there are verses that cluster around this great truth that he will, with just the little strength we have, make possible something if we just embrace his word and don't deny his name.
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4: Oh, boy! It's time for Miss Charity's Diner. A little bit to the left. Oh, a little bit to the right. Back a little. A little bit more. All right. Come on, boys and girls. Here's Miss Charity.
5: Hi, boys and girls. I'm so glad you're able to join me. Look what I made today. Pancakes for my little friends who come and visit me. I thought it would be a nice treat for them. I'm wondering, though, if I've made enough of them. Oh, my friends, they won't mind if one gets more than the other. And I do have fresh baked cake, just in case we run out of pancakes. Oh, I remember this little girl who insisted that everybody else always had more than her. It didn't matter if it was potatoes, pie, ice cream, cake, Jell-O. She always said that she had a smaller amount than everybody else. I wonder if any of my little friends are like her. Are you wondering who that little girl is? That was me when I was a little girl. Pretty silly, hey? Well, the good news is that I've outgrown it, with God's help. I think I definitely need to make some more pancakes, though. While I'm cooking those, why don't you stay for a while? And you can learn all about fairness.

0: welcome. You sure you don't want a drink? Okay, enjoy.
1: Something sure does smell good in here, Miss Charity.
2: I'll say, what you cooking?
0: Thanks, you two. You certainly are good for my ego. You're always telling me everything I make is good.
1: That's because everything you make is good.
2: It's super duper good.
0: Okay, now that your compliments are getting as thick as this batter, I think you need to try some pancakes.
1: Your number one taste tester at your service.
2: This one time, I don't mind being second. Bring on those pancakes.
0: Thank you, Father, for this food. There you go, boys. Dig in.
3: Thank you.
0: You're welcome.
1: Hey, how come he has more than me?
0: Jordan, what did you expect me to do? Count them?
1: Yeah, like he should get more than me.
2: Here, this'll make it even. There, that's fun.
0: Now, Michael, that's what I call a creative way of evening up the score.
1: Just not fair, Miss Charity.
0: Jordan, what does it matter to you if he gets a little bit more than you? I mean, he is your friend.
1: It's just that some people don't play fair, that's all.
0: By some people, you wouldn't by any chance. I mean, Michael, would you?
1: Yeah, every time we're playing a game or something, and he's losing, he'll just change all the rules.
2: No, I don't.
1: Do too.
2: Do not.
0: Boys, that's enough. Here I am, giving you free pancakes, and what do the two of you do? You fight over them. Talk about not being fair.
4: Sorry, Miss Charity.
2: Yeah, sorry. Here, Jordan, you can have one of my pancakes.
1: Gee, thanks, Michael.
0: Now that's what I call learning to play fair. Here's the syrup, you guys. Enjoy your pancakes.
3: Thank you, Miss Charity.
0: You're welcome.
4: Here, Michael.
2: Gee, thanks.
3: You're welcome. Hey, when you're finished with the syrup, can you please pass it?
5: Dusty, what seems to be going on here?
6: There's a bird down there.
5: Oh, my goodness. So it is. Hey, what happened to the bird?
7: Well, I don't know. Maybe it fell or was pushed out of the nest.
6: Oh, why would someone push the baby duckling out of the nest?
7: Well, it could have been the mother or maybe one of the stronger birds just pushed the weaker one out.
6: But that's not fair.
7: Might not be, but it's just the way it is. You know, life isn't fair, Dusty.
6: Oh, but why?
7: I don't know, but I know with people, sometimes it's just about choices that we make. And, well, if we make the wrong choice, it could hurt ourselves or somebody else.
6: So did the duck make the wrong choice?
7: Oh, no, I don't think so. I think with the duck and most animals, it's just instinct.
6: Oh, Rock Band.
7: No, instinct.
6: I know they stink.
7: No, it's instinct. Animals have instinct. It's just a natural thing for them to have in order to help them survive and live. You know, they don't really actually think things through and put a lot of thought into the things they do. They just do them out of instinct. And it might not always seem fair to us, but that's just the way it is.
6: So, what are we going to do about these things being unfair?
7: Well, I suppose perhaps one of the only things we could do is really just love God and ask Jesus into our hearts. I mean, God is fair, you know, and he never changes, even if we do.
6: So is God going to throw us out of the nest?
7: No, I don't think so, Dusty. I mean, the Bible says that Jesus is the same yesterday, today, and tomorrow.
6: Oh, I'm glad I love Jesus.
7: Me too, Dusty.
6: We better find his mom.
7: I know, I think he's getting a little scared. What do you think?
6: I think she's around here somewhere.
7: It's kind of cute, eh?

forth. It isn't fair. Oh, yes, it is, I say right back, as I search for just the right words to counter their attack. I like to smoke and drink and run around. What you're proposing ain't no fun.

0: Well, hi, you two. How's it going?
1: Great. We just finished playing a game, and Michael didn't try and cheat once.
0: That's very good, Michael. I'm very proud of you.
2: Yeah, I got to thinking, and Jordan's right. I did kind of change rules before, but I don't do that anymore.
0: I knew the two of you would work it out.
1: Yep. I'm happy, too. But you know what I'm really happy about?
0: What's that, Jordan?
1: That God always plays fair.
0: Yes, yesterday, today, tomorrow, and forever and ever and ever.
1: Hey, Miss Charity.
0: Yes?
1: Could we have some of that ice cream over there?
0: Is that what you'd like, Michael?
2: Yes, please.
0: Sure, two of those coming right up.
1: Thank you.
0: Carl, I need some more ice cream. Got some hungry boys here.
3: They do look good, don't they?
1: They look scrumptious.
0: I might have to sit down and have a bite with you as well.
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0: Mr. Bookworm, is that you?
1: Yep, the new improved me. That's it.
0: Well, what do you mean new and improved? And what are those flowers that you have pinned on you like that?
1: They're my wings, silly. Now I won't be just any fun-of-the-mill bookworm. I'll be a supersonic flying machine. But now you can call me Mr. Wingman.
0: Mr. Wingman, may I ask what those beautiful flowers are for on your back?
1: Flying, of course. Watch me.
0: Mr. Bookworm, Mr. Wingman, I'm not sure that's really going to work for you.
1: It's just not fair. It's just not fair. Hey, what'd you do that for?
0: I think you're priceless, Mr. Bookworm. May I call you Mr. Bookworm?
1: Yeah, I guess so. But it's still not fair.
0: You know, Mr. Bookworm, you kind of remind me of a story when Chucky found out some news about his best friend Nathan. Would you like to hear that story, Mr. Bookworm?
1: I certainly would.
0: It's not fair. It's just not fair. It's not fair that Nathan's mom and dad got divorced, and it's not fair that Nathan and his mom have to move away. How come Nathan's dad can't move away? Why does it have to be Nathan and his mom? It's just not fair. It's not fair. Well, I don't know, said Chucky's mom, but I do know that God sees the whole picture, and he will be fair with us. Well, what do you mean God sees the whole picture and he'll be fair? Chucky asked. Well, said Chucky's mom, it's kind of like that time that you drew that picture at school. Remember when Miss Ashton had you color the whole picture in bright colors? And then she turned around and asked you to color the whole thing in black, and you didn't know why? Yeah, I remember, said Chucky. And then she gave us toothpicks, and we were to draw a picture on top. And I drew a picture of Nathan and me flying kites. I remember that. That's right, Chucky's mom said. It's just like that. You see, God sees the whole picture. And sometimes we just see each layer as we put it on. But God sees it all finished. And he's always very fair. Wow, said Chucky. I never thought about it like that. God must have some pretty neat crayons. That's right, said Chucky's mom. And you know what? Why don't you and Nathan exchange emails with each other? Wow, could we? Said Chucky. Oh, sure, said his mom. And don't forget, Nathan could still come over here on holidays and during summer vacation. Oh, cool. We can be internet buddies and he can come over. Oh, Mom, can I call Nathan right away and tell him the great news? You sure can, said Chucky's mom.
1: Wow, God sure is a good drawer.
0: What do you mean, Mr. Bookworm?
1: Because I think Chucky's got a bigger, better picture already.
0: Oh, yes, I think you're right, he does.
1: And when God draws a picture, he never goes outside of the lines.
0: That's exactly right, Mr. Bookworm. Because when God does something, he does his very best.
2: This is so cool. Miss Geranium's gonna be so proud of us.
3: Oh, yeah. In fact, she'll probably want to hire us. You know, then we won't have to go to school anymore.
2: Why wouldn't we have to worry about going to school?
3: Well, 'cause we'd be rolling in the money.
2: Hey, we'd probably make as much as our allowances, eh?
3: We'd be rolling in the money. Ha!
2: That's the bunny rolling in the
3: room. Yeah.
2: Oh, I need some more. Here.
3: Hey, that's mine. Why'd you take that?
2: Well, I needed it. I have to finish this.
3: Yeah, but that's my stuff. It's not my fault that you used up all your stuff.
2: This isn't your stuff. This is Miss Geranium's anyways. You're not being fair. I need it. I have to finish my arrangement.
3: It was on my side of the counter.
2: Well, I need it, Josiah. You're not being fair.
3: I don't have to be fair.
2: Yes, you do.
3: No, I don't.
2: Come on, it's the strain. It's
3: no.
2: Not.
3: Give
2: Come
3: it
2: on.
3: Back.
2: Give it to me. Come on. Josiah, look what you made me do. all because you wouldn't be fair.
4: Constable Howie, we have a new kid in our class.
5: Yeah, she's in a wheelchair because her legs don't work very good.
6: Oh, well, what's her name?
4: Her name is Jenna.
5: Yeah, and the kids were making fun of her today.
4: Yeah, and I got so mad I wanted to punch them out.
6: Oh, well, I'm glad you didn't wind up fighting with them, because fighting is not the answer.
4: Well, it's not fair for them to laugh at her.
6: Well, you're right about that. But sometimes people laugh at other people because they don't understand them, or they're afraid to get to know them.
5: Sometimes they laugh at them because they're just mean and rude.
6: Well, you're right about that, Becky.
4: And Constable Howie, you want to know something else that's not fair?
6: I'm listening.
4: Well, I don't think it's fair that Jenna can't walk in and run around like we can.
5: Yeah, Constable Howie, do you think God is mad at Jenna or something?
6: Oh, no. Now, please, I want you to listen to me very carefully. God is not mad at Jenna because God made her special. And if you was to check with Jenna, you would find that she has a special talent, because God gives us all special talents.
4: Yeah, Jenna does really have a special talent.
5: Yeah, she's the best basketball player at our school I've ever seen.
6: Jenna plays basketball? That's awesome.
4: When we were in gym, we had to pick teams, and no one wanted to pick Jenna just because she was in a wheelchair.
5: Jenna wound up on our team, and you know what else, Constable Howie?
6: Tell me.
4: Jenna helped us win the game.
5: Oh, man, Jenna was so good. She hardly ever missed the basket, and the kids who were making fun of her didn't know what to do.
4: Constable Howie, whenever we passed the ball to her, she would catch it, take a shot, and swoosh. Nothing but net.
6: Wow. You girls just gave me a great idea. We could start a basketball league, and maybe we could even invite the kids that have been poking fun at her.
4: But they were so mean and rude.
6: Well, maybe they just need to get to know Jenna.
5: Okay, Constable Howie, we'll give it a try, but I don't think they'll come.
6: Well, girls, we'll just have to give it a try. And maybe we can even ask their moms if they want to come to be coaches or if they know somebody who wants to be coaches.
4: Constable Howie, that's a great idea, and I sure hope Jenna will join.
6: I hope lots of kids will join, and we can have loads and loads of fun.
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0: wasn't being fair.
1: Oh. Nobody said I had to be fair. I was just supposed to get this done.
0: You're supposed to always be fair, Josiah.
2: Okay, you two. Just one thing at a time, okay?
1: Well, who says I have to be fair? You?
0: Hey, I just wanted to use some of it, and it isn't your stuff anyways.
1: And okay. All she wanted to do was hog all
2: Josiah,
1: my stuff.
2: Josiah, okay, you should have been sharing and being fair with Sue Lynn. This isn't really your stuff, Josiah. It's mine.
0: Yeah.
1: Yeah, but she just wanted to make her flowers look better than mine.
2: Oh, that's
0: really?
2: And is that what she said?
0: No.
2: Oh, so let me get this straight. It sounds like not only were you not being fair with the stuff, but it sounds kind of like you weren't being fair about how you were thinking about Sue Lynn either.
1: But it wasn't fair.
2: Josiah.
1: Like, she used up all her green stuff,
2: Josiah,
1: and now she was using mine.
2: You're saying that giving Sue Lynn that stuff isn't fair, but it's you who hasn't been fair. Now, wouldn't you expect everybody else to be fair with you, and yet you're not being fair?
0: He thinks he only has to be fair when he wants to be.
2: Oh, well, Josiah, God expects us to be fair all the time. Well, you want people to be fair with you, don't you?
1: Well, yeah. But does this mean that you're not going to hire me and that I have to go back to school?
2: When did I say that I was going to hire you and you didn't need to go back to school?
0: Well, we figured if we did a good job that maybe you'd hire us.
1: Yeah.
0: And we wouldn't need to go to school anymore because it'd be the same as our allowance.
1: Yeah.
2: You are so cute and very funny, but you gotta go to school. I have a great idea, though. If a certain young man promises to be more fair...
1: I will.
2: I could be convinced to pay you for all your hard work with a great big giant sundae. What do you think?
0: Oh, so cool!
2: Just don't forget you have to go back to school.
1: Oh, well, I guess life isn't fair.
0: Josiah. Hey, Miss Geranium,
2: mm-hmm.
0: What kind of sundae can we have?
1: Oh, I want chocolate. Mm-hmm.
0: Josiah, you always take the chocolate.
3: Back there, I'm telling you, I just cleaned this whole area.
4: You too! What's with all this pushing and shoving? Just stop it!
3: Bernie Berg is always trying to take more of my space. How's a person supposed to cook with this little runt bugging me all the time?
4: Carl, name-calling is not nice.
3: Oh, sure, take his side. It's not fair.
4: Oh, wonderful, not you. I've been listening to kids tell me all day about things that aren't fair. Not you two. No.
3: Well, it's not. Just look at him.
4: Okay, Bernie.
5: Carl?
4: Bernie, here. You need to move over there a little bit. You don't need all that space. Carl's trying to clean up. You're a little guy. He's a cute little guy, mind you. But you're still little.
3: Cute little guy?
4: Carl, you are older. You need to set the example here. You need to work harder at getting along with Bernie. I know things don't always seem fair, but God knows.
3: So is God going to do something about him?
4: God is always fair, and God will bless you for being fair to Bernie, even if Bernie is having a difficult time learning about fairness.
3: Okay. Here, you can have all this room. I already cleaned there anyway, so up to here. But the rest of the counter is my space. I need it to get my sandwiches ready for tomorrow.
4: That is what I call being fair-minded, Carl. That's great. Now I just have to finish cleaning these, and then I am done.
3: Hey, you didn't have to clean as much as I did. That's not fair.
4: Oh, Carl, I'm shocked that you would even say...
3: I gotcha. Oh.
4: You did get me. I hope you know that I always try to be fair with you.
3: And I'll work at being fair with this guy.
4: I'm so proud of you, Carl. And I'm proud of you too, Bernie. I know that you want to be fair with Carl. Okay, let's finish.

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3: Hi, boys and girls. I just feel great today. Not that I don't feel good a lot of other days. I do. But today is different. Today, I feel on top of the world. You ever have days like that? I do. When I woke up this morning, I was feeling so good. I went for a walk in Praise Park. Oh, and Praise Park is my favorite. I watch the squirrels play and chase each other through the trees. Sometimes they look like they were angry with each other.

0: That's it. I've had it.
1: What happened, Sarah?
0: It's Darcy. All she does is grumble, grumble, grumble.
1: Well, when she starts grumbling, why don't you try saying something positive back to her?
0: I would if I could, but she makes me so angry I can't even think.
1: Sarah, you can't let Darcy get to you like that. Anger's not good for you. Do you know anger can even make you sick?
0: Is that why I have a headache, a stomach, and then cramps in my toes, and I'm seeing double?
1: Sarah, you can't blame Darcy for all of that. But my, you certainly are having a bad day, aren't you?
0: Yeah, and it's all Darcy's fault.
1: Look, Sarah, just because Darcy's grumpy doesn't mean that you have to be grumpy, too.
0: Oh, but Miss Charity, you just don't understand. Oh, what's the use? Nobody understands me anyways.
1: You know, Sarah, I think somebody around here needs an attitude adjustment.
0: Yeah, and Darcy needs a big one.
1: I wasn't talking about Darcy, Sarah. I was talking about you.
0: Me? An attitude adjustment? All I need is a new friend.
1: Don't let anger get to you like this, Sarah.
0: Whatever. I'm going home. And when I see Darcy, I'm turning the other way.
1: Be careful, Sarah. Don't do anything that you might regret.

0: Dusty! Dusty!
1: What are you barking at? I can hear you all the way from up at the house. Now calm down.
0: Well, I'm just so angry.
1: Well, why don't you calm down and just tell me why you're so upset?
0: Well, you know that new dog down the street. He thinks he's so tough. I'll show him a thing or two.
1: Yep, that's where anger always leads us.
0: Huh?
1: Seems that someone's always trying to get even. Dangerous thing, that anger.
0: Well, is that wrong?
1: Well, yeah, the Bible tells us that God will take care of the bullies.
0: Does that mean that I can't even try to get even with him?
1: Well, you can if you want. I mean, it's your choice, Dusty, but I don't think it's going to accomplish much, and you might even look a little bit like a fool.
0: Fool?
1: Yeah, the Bible tells us that a fool hangs on to his anger.
0: But he was mean and nasty and even rude.
1: Yeah, he probably was, and you probably got every reason to be angry with him. But you really shouldn't hold on to that anger. I mean, it's really just going to do nothing but make you sick, and you hurt others, too.
0: Oh, but what do I do with all that anger?
1: Just talk to God about it. Tell him about it. Tell him why you're so angry, and then ask him how to help you to forgive.
0: Oh, do you think God will be angry with me, too?
1: Absolutely not. I mean, he loves us even when we don't love ourselves.
0: I suppose I could pray for that dog.
1: Well, that sounds like a good idea.
0: Oh, after all, God's still in the miracle-working business, right?
1: Absolutely.
0: Oh!

0: Sarah, you're not letting this anger eat away at you, are you?
1: No. Yes. Maybe.
0: Sarah, I warned you. Anger can make you sick.
1: Well, I'm not mad at Darcy anymore.
0: You're not? Well, then who are you mad at now?
1: Me.
0: At you? Why are you mad at yourself?
1: Because God said that I was a fool.
0: Oh, Sarah, you must have misunderstood. God doesn't think that about you. Where did you get an idea like that?
1: Well, I went home and read my Bible, and there it was in Proverbs. Anger stays in the heart of a fool.
0: Okay, but Sarah, it says that if you hold on to anger, then you're being foolish. And it also says that if you ask God to forgive you, you're no longer being foolish, but then you're being wise.
1: Really?
0: Really.
1: Miss Charity, are you ever angry?
0: Well, of course, everybody's angry sometimes. But what matters is what we do with our anger.
1: I'm going to give my anger to God.
0: That's good. I like the new and improved smiling you already.
1: Well, do you want to see a bigger smile on my face?
0: Sure. How do I do that?
1: A banana split.
0: A big banana split coming right up. Wow, talk about service.
2: 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I've come down here to Miss Charity's Diner to tell you about Miss Charity's Kids Club website. 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Remember to

0: Nothing. Nothing is the matter, Mr. Bookworm. Absolutely nothing.
1: Wow. You certainly fooled me.
0: Oh, Mr. Bookworm, you're right. The only person I'm trying to fool is me.
1: Huh? What, Mr. Avian?
0: Oh, it has been so frustrating today. I've been spilling things and knocking things over and missing things and, oh.
1: You know what you need, Mr. Avian?
0: No, I don't, Mr. Bookworm. Tell me, what do I need?
1: Well, I think you need to read the story about Philip's dirt bike again.
0: Ah. You know, you're a genius, Mr. Bookworm. I think that's exactly what I need is to tell that story. Would you like to hear it again?
1: I certainly would.
0: Thank you. Girls and boys at home, would you like to hear that story? Okay. I remember. One day, Philip was over visiting his cousins, Chucky and Gordy. Gordy put on his helmet, and he climbed onto Philip's dirt bike, and vim, vim, vim, he was ready to go for a ride. Vim. Uh-oh. It stopped running. You broke my bike, Philip said. I didn't break your bike, Gordy said. Honest, I didn't. You broke my bike, Philip said. Oh, sometimes his cousin Philip was just more than Gordy could bear. He thought maybe sometimes they'd switched babies in the hospital or something. But Philip was over visiting and he'd brought his dirt bike. And he was so excited to drive it. I'm not going to let you blame me for wrecking your bike, Gordy said. I think your bike's stupid. Oh, yeah, said Philip. Well, I think there's something stupid here, and it's not my bike. Oh, and the two of them were going at each other. Well, Chucky comes running up. Hey, you guys, I was only gone for 2 minutes. What's the matter? Your brother broke my bike, Philip said. I didn't break your bike, Gordy said. Boys, Chucky and Gordy's mom had come out in the yard. I've been watching the whole thing from the kitchen window, and I'm sure that Gordy didn't do anything to your bike, Philip. Chucky, I want you to run over to the barn and get your dad. Have him bring his toolbox. Well, it wasn't very long at all before Chucky and Gordy's dad was back with his big toolbox. Let me have a look, he said. And he started to tinker around a little bit with the bike. Well, here's the problem right here. There's a little bit of dirt on the spark plug. As soon as I clean that off, it'll be good as new. Well, of course, his dad checked it out, cleaned the spark plug, put it back on, vroom, vroom, the bike started right up. Wow, you were right, Gordy said. I'm sorry, said Philip. I shouldn't have blamed you for my breaking my bike. Well, said Chucky and Gordy's dad, you know what I do? When I have a problem with people or some machinery, I go to an expert to find out how to fix it, or I talk sensibly through the situation, he said, looking right at Chucky and Gordy and Philip. You know, it's kind of like reading the manual for the dirt bike, isn't it? Philip said. That's exactly right, said Chucky and Gordy's dad. Or like reading the Bible to get answers about life's questions, said Chucky. That's exactly right, said their dad. Or it's like reading a mushy book to learn about love, said Gordy. That's it exactly, said Chucky and Gordy's dad. And you know what, said their mom? That's why I married the man. He's a walking library. Oh, that helped, Mr. Bookworm. Thank you.
1: I have a question for you. Mm-hmm. Why can't people get along?
0: I don't know. I think they can learn to get along, Mr. Bookworm, but it can be awfully hard work, and they really need to ask God's help.
1: Do you think Chucky and Gordy and Philip will ever learn how to get along?
0: Yes, I do. In fact, I think they're learning just a little bit every day.
1: Oh, does that mean that if we do our part and keep trying to get along with others, God will do his part and keep helping us?
0: Yes, that's exactly what it means, Mr. Bookworm.
1: And then I ate the whole cake. The whole cake.
2: Oh, my goodness.
1: Can you believe it?
2: Yeah, because you're a piggy.
1: No, I'm not.
2: Yes, you are.
1: I just...
2: Mr. Stan?
3: understand, sir.
4: What is it, Josiah?
5: Oh no. I'm going home. Mr. Stan's mad at us, Josiah.
1: I don't know why he's mad, though.
3: We didn't even do nothing yet.
5: I know, Josiah, but he looks really mad.
4: Wait a minute, you guys. I'm not mad at you two. And let's not say mad. Let's say that I'm upset.
3: Huh?
4: No, forget it. Let's just call it what it is. I'm mad.
3: Oh. But we didn't even do nothing yet.
4: Josiah, I'm not mad at you or Sue Lynn.
3: Oh.
4: And I shouldn't have taken my anger out on you guys. I'm sorry.
5: Well, if you're not mad at us, then who are you mad at?
4: Hang on a minute. I gotta go move my truck. More crazy drivers.
5: crazy drivers?
6: What's that all about?
5: I don't know, but it sounds pretty exciting if you ask me.
6: I don't know. Could be scary.
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8: Who's that hiding behind my favorite bench?
9: I'm so happy. It's me.
8: Why are you hiding back there?
9: Because I'm mad at my mom and dad and I don't want to go home.
8: But why?
9: Because they want me to clean my room and I don't want to.
8: Joel, when I was a little boy, I had to do a lot of things around the house.
9: But I'm just a little kid and it's just not fair.
8: Do you want to know what's not fair? When I was a little kid, my mom made me clean up the closet in my bedroom.
9: All you had to clean up was a closet, but a closet's so little.
8: Yeah, sure, but all my stuff was in there. I had all of my laundry, I had all of my toys, and all of my other junk. And when my mom saw all that stuff in there, she was so angry.
9: So, what'd you have to do after all that?
8: Well, she made me pull all that stuff out of my closet, and then she sat right down there beside me, and I had to have one pile for my clothes, another pile for my toys, and still another pile for all my other stuff.
9: So, what'd you have to do after all that?
8: Guess.
9: You had to put all your dirty clothes in the laundry, and all your toys in the toy box, and...
8: You're sort of right. I did have to put all my clothes in the laundry. I did have to put all of my toys back on the shelf and in the toy box. And then after that, I had to wash all the dirty dishes in the house. And then after that, guess.
9: What?
8: I had to dust down all the furniture, and then I had to vacuum my room.
9: So, were you mad after all that?
8: Well, not really, but I sure was tired.
9: Was your mom still mad at you?
8: No. After I finished cleaning my room, she was happy. And guess what?
9: What?
8: We went for ice cream.
9: Constable Howie, I don't like it when my mom and dad are angry at me, and I don't want to stay angry at them.
8: Especially Joel. when all they want you to do is tidy up your own room? And especially when it's your mess, right?
9: Yeah, it was my mess.
8: Well, Joel, it's getting kind of late. Do you want me to walk you home?
9: Sure.
8: I think your parents will be glad to see you.
9: Yeah, but do you think they're still going to be angry at me for running off and not cleaning my room?
8: Not really, but I do know they'll be happy to know that you're safe.
9: I guess you're right.
8: Joel, I'm always right.
9: So do you know what, Constable Howie?
8: What?
9: When I clean my room, I'm going to do a really good job. I'm not going to stick a single thing in the closet that doesn't belong.
4: Okay, you guys, let me try and explain.
10: Okay.
4: On my deliveries today, I've had people swerve right in front of me, cut me off, and even turn right in front of me without even using their turning signals.
10: No way. So did you get into an accident?
4: Well, no, I didn't get into an accident, but no thanks to some of those drivers.
10: So did you chase them down and tell them what you thought?
4: No, yeah. I didn't chase them down, no.
10: No?
11: Oh, come on.
10: Oh, Mark. Gee, that's too bad. That would have been fun.
4: No, that would have been wrong. I mean, it's bad enough that I let them get me this upset, but if I would have chased them down, why, I would have been just as wrong as they were.
11: So, what are you supposed to do when things like that happen, Mr. Stan?
4: Well, you're supposed to do what I didn't do, and that's pray.
10: Pray? How come? What's God supposed to do? Is he going to chase them down? Maybe he'd even blow his horn. Wow, that would be cool.
4: No, Josiah, I don't think that God would chase him down. But I think that he would have helped me to not hold on to my anger and then take it out on you guys.
10: Oh,
4: you know, today, instead of seeing a friendly smile, I think most of my customers saw me frowning and looking nasty.
10: Yeah.
11: But if someone doesn't tell those people that they did something wrong, they'll keep doing it, though.
4: That's right, Su Lin. And that's another reason that I should have been praying, so that God would use someone to help them see that what they were doing was wrong, so that they might not hurt someone else or even themselves.
10: Oh.
4: I'd never pray that God would let them get away with what they're doing, just that he would use someone to help them see that what they're doing is wrong.
10: Nah, that's not very exciting.
11: Josiah!
4: Oh, Josiah, there's nothing more exciting than praying that God will work in someone else's life. You know, I wouldn't be where I am today if someone hadn't been praying for me.
11: Oh, that's right.
10: I guess so. I know my mom says that I keep her on her knees all the time.
4: Oh, I bet you do, Josiah.
11: Hey, Mr. Stan, you're smiling now. All your anger's gone.
10: Yeah.
4: Huh. You know what? You're right. I'm not angry anymore.
10: Aw, that's good.
11: That's very good, because now I want to ask you for a freezy, please.
10: Yeah, it's hot outside.
11: Yeah, I'm just dwindling away with
10: perspiration. I want a blue one.
11: No, the blue ones are mine.
10: No way, I'm wearing blue. You have to have pink.
12: What are you guys doing back there?
13: Charity, how are you feeling?
12: Fine. Why, Carl?
13: Well, you see, I mean...
12: Oh, Carl, just say it.
13: We're out of flour and sugar. I sort of forgot.
12: Carl, why are you holding your ear?
13: Just in case you get angry and scream real loud.
12: Carl, I'm not going to scream. Why, I'm not even angry. I mean, today has been a little bit different, but everybody forgets now and then.
13: You're not mad at me?
12: No, I'm not mad.
13: I thought you'd holler real loud at those two kids today. They made a big mess.
12: Well, I was upset when it happened, but then I realized those boys didn't mean to make a mess. And I learned a very valuable lesson from all of this.
13: Yeah, don't let boys in the diner.
12: No, that wasn't the lesson I learned, Carl. Oh, I want the boys to come and visit me whenever they'd like. I like the boys. They're my friends. The lesson I learned is that I need to be very cautious about what I say and how I act when things aren't going my way.
13: But they did cause you a lot of work.
12: Yeah, they did. But God wasn't concerned about that. He was concerned about how I would treat the boys after they made the mess.
13: You mean we can't ever get angry?
12: Oh, no. We do get angry sometimes. Anger lets us know when something isn't right. But it's what we do with our anger that concerns God. And he doesn't want us to hold on to anger. We need to learn to deal with the things that make us angry.
13: You mean find out why it made us angry?
12: Exactly. And even when we have a good reason to be angry, we need to learn to forgive.
13: Then you won't holler if I tell you there's no more eggs either?
12: No, I will not. I'm not angry. It's okay, everybody. You can come out. Stop hiding. I'm not angry. Oh, my goodness. Look at everybody. These are my friends.

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3: Welcome to World News Briefing. I'm Tom Hughes. My co-host today is Pastor Brandon Holthouse. Pastor Brandon, thank you for joining me.
4: Hey, always good to be with you, Tom.
3: Man, do we have some really incredible things that have developed over the last 24 or 48 hours as we see all these attacks coming out against Saudi Arabia.
4: Yeah.
3: Here's just some of the headlines. Israel providing intelligence to Saudi Arabia amid Houthi escalation. Saudi Arabia and Egypt pledge forceful response to Red Sea and Gulf threats. Houthis claim they downed a Saudi fighter jet. Saudi leader under siege as enemies close in and allies turn away. And there's even a lot more. And regarding the allies turning away, you know, I think it just some of the dynamics that are taking place right now is out of all the people, the only nation in the world right now, Brandon, from what I understand, that's coming to the aid of Saudi Arabia is not the United States. It appears to be Israel.
4: Yeah.
3: This, I mean, it's amazing to be alive right now and watch all of this taking place.
4: Yeah, I think, you know, because, Tom, as we both know, the Sheba and Dedan aspect of the Gog of Magog war, we see Saudi Arabia there. That's the ancient name of Saudi Arabia, obviously. And they get into that situation as a non-interventionist. And so we're continuing to watch Saudi Arabia play that stuff out. But right now, they need Israel because, you know, the Houthis, obviously supported by Iran and Iran-funded terrorist organization, proxy organization. And they have been messing with the Suez Canal. They've been messing with the Red Sea and all the shipments that's going in there. And when you have the, you know, the Strait of Hormuz blocked up and that kind of, you know, disputed area now that we have, you know, Iran and our vessels are there, our ships are there. But look, only four tankers got in, I think, yesterday or the day before. So that's a major artery plug. And then so you have the Red Sea is the other major central location where a lot of shipments are coming in from China and the eastern side going into the west because no one wants to go around Africa. That's too long of a trip. So this is vital, and the Houthis and Iran know this. And so what they're doing is trying to make a stopgate at, I think the name of the place is Bab el, if I'm not mistaken, is that it's a choke point right there on the Red Sea. And so you can see from a strategic standpoint, Iran blocking up the Strait of Hormuz and then blocking Bab el, that location right there on the Red Sea, you can control pretty much a lot of the majority of finances around the world, and Iran knows this. So anyway, so that's where the major problem is. Obviously, Saudi Arabia, that's on their border and Egypt's border, and so they're having a problem. So it affects them as well. So now they're going to have to go after it and stop it. But look, at the end of the day, you have to eliminate all the Houthis. You have to just wipe them out. You can't let any of them survive. And this has been the problem with the Middle East. They won't finish the job, whether it's the United States, Israel, or whoever. you've got to eliminate all these terrorist organizations. And as long as you let them survive, they're going to continue to get funding and block these locations and cause havoc in the region.
3: Let me ask you this, because we look at it in Israel, this is my guess, is Israel would finish the job if it wasn't for two things, public opinion and Western pressure against them to back off. We've saw it the whole time with the Biden administration, but we're even witnessing very similar dynamics with the Trump administration. And the Western world, as in both Europe and the U.S., just don't seem to understand what Islam is really about. And so I think, again, Israel would finish the job if they were kind of allowed to. I guess it's almost like they need to just stop listening to all the other voices and do what they know they need to do, because it seems clear now, even Saudi Arabia has to be looking at this going, hey, the U.S. doesn't have our back. So, between Israel and some of the Muslim countries, there must be a different type of thinking that they've got to get into to realize, hey, we can't just sit here and let the West tell us what to do all the time. We have this huge problem with Iran and the Houthis.
4: Yeah, I agree. And here's the problem, though. Israel's military munitions, ammo, weapons,
3: good point,
4: all come from the United States.
3: Yeah.
4: And so the problem, Tom, has been that Israel has put themselves in a precarious position where they are completely dependent on the United States for ammunition. And so they have to play the game with the United States, because otherwise they lose their supplies. You know, the key on Iron Dome is we supply the missiles for Iron Dome. Every one of those missiles is coming from the United States. Israel does not manufacture it, as you know. And so you're absolutely right. I think Israel in the back, if they had all the weapons, they would do it. But they're in a precarious position, and it's been like that for the last 30, 40 years with Israel. And so they can't make a move without getting the green light from Trump or the administration. And then there goes the other problem. Okay, so if we backtrack all the way to the Trump administration, you have the America First mentality working through the Trump administration with Steve Witkoff, Jared Kushner. And the mentality is we don't want to get in forever wars. And this is the mistake. They think people can be dealt with economically. That's the problem. And they think that if they can satisfy and make economic agreements and balance regional powers and not do regime change and not take out all the Houthis, all the IRGC, all the Ayatollahs, they actually believe that that can work. And going back to your original thing, they don't understand Islam. And that's the fundamental problem with our philosophy that we're dealing with.
3: So it was last December of 2025, where Netanyahu made this announcement, we are going to start manufacturing our own weapons. But I think he said it will take them 10 years to get to that place to be able to be independent. Okay, that's what I thought. Okay, now listen to this also. A couple of other interesting things about what's happening. This report says for the first time in history, Mecca, the holiest site for nearly 2 billion Muslims, received its first ever live emergency missile and drone warning in Mecca. So people say, well, all of the Muslims will get along if the U.S. will just back out and Israel will. That is not the case. You have the Shiites and the Sunnis. If they weren't targeting, if they're not targeting Western people and Christians and Jews, they've been killing each other for as far as you can go back in time.
4: Yeah, absolutely. And one of the problems that people don't understand is the Arab mentality. There was a great book written by one of our generals, and I can't remember which general it was, Tom, but it was during a first Gulf War, and he wrote a book called The Arab Mind. And it's not very popular because it's not politically correct, but I think understanding even beyond Islam, the Arab mindset is they're very tribal. And because they're tribal, they war a lot. And they fight against other tribes and factions and whatnot. And so even in like a small area of the Gaza, there are multiple mm-hmm. families of tribes that war with each other. And this is what people don't understand. They think these people want to live at peace. They don't. They're in tribal situations, and all they do is fight. So it's evil. They consume themselves. And so you're absolutely right. You know, you have Shia versus Sunni. But even if you eliminated like one of those branches, let's say you just got rid of all the Shia and you just had Sunni, the problem is you have family tribes within Sunni Islam that would start fighting with each other. So it's perpetual. It's an Arab problem and it's an Islamic problem at the same time. And this is why I think when you look at the Arab countries in prophecy, Tom, it doesn't go well for them. They are basically almost all eliminated with a few remnant believers in the aftermath of the tribulation. But most of the Arab people are completely wiped out when the tribulation is finished. And there's a reason for that.
3: Well, this is fascinating because when we look at biblical history, you take the same area of the Near East and you look at it, you got Israel and you have all the surrounding territories and the people groups. And even in your Bible, they're all fighting against each other. Then they're fighting against David. They're fighting against other kings. But it's all in that same area. So in that sense, that hasn't really changed.
4: No.
3: It's so fascinating. It's what once was still is. And we're definitely revisiting that exact area as we think of Israel being the epicenter. Check this out, Pastor Brennan, also, additionally, in a meeting in Oman, the Houthis informed senior U.S. officials that they have no intention of attacking U.S. or Israeli ships in the Red Sea. So this is interesting. Is it because they know U.S. and Israelis will hit back, and Saudi Arabia and other nations don't have the ability to hit back the same way? It does kind of express the possibility of their recognizing there is some type of peace you can gain if you show your strength. But I just find that interesting. They're saying, no, we aren't going to attack any U.S. or Israeli ships, which are their two biggest enemies.
4: Yeah, and I think they have already learned their lesson of how strategic we are and precise. So they're not stupid. You know, that's what you have to understand about these terrorist organizations. They're not stupid. They are evil. But they're intelligent evil, you know, like Satan is. And so they know that if they mess with Israel and the United States, that we can target the individual person. Tom, just going back to some of the things we did in Iran, we targeted, and Israel targeted people in their bedrooms. That's how accurate we were. Hmm. And so they know that. They know that we could track them and trace them. So, yeah, they're gonna go with attacking who has the least ability to attack back. And so they're not stupid. So, yeah, that makes total sense on their part.
3: So check this out. I know you saw it. It was Ted Cruz. He was in an interview, and he was talking about the MOU, Memorandum of Understanding, with Iran through the Trump administration. And Ted Cruz was very, direct, very honest in his feelings. And he called out J.D. Vance in this. And he said, Ted Cruz calls out J.D. Vance. He says, the MOU was a terrible deal. I told him it was a terrible deal before they ever did it. Something like this. You saw it too. It was flowing $300 billion into Iran. It was such a bad deal. And J.D. Vance is the one who was driving this. I mean, I look at this and think, you look at how America is playing this, and you look at the whole Mideast, our mindset over here is just doesn't seem to get it with our leaders. And then we look at, if we take the upcoming midterms here in America, and then we project into the next presidential administration, and I think Marco Rubio just last week, he endorsed J.D. Vance. And so we're looking at this and going, now, and here we are, Ted Cruz saying, wait, unbelievable how bad this deal was with Iran that was basically spearheaded by Vance.
4: Yeah, pretty scary. But here's the thing that people have to understand, that they have to understand the mentality of J.D. Vance. He is different than Donald Trump. J.D. Vance basically outlined his worldview in 2024, Tom, with at his he spoke at a conference at the Munich Security Conference. And basically, J.D. outlined everything he believes. And he doesn't believe that, you know, there needs to be open-ended military commitments. He doesn't believe in, he doesn't want prolonged wars. And I understand that. But he also believes that allies, particularly Israel, should carry more responsibility for their own defense. And he thinks economic agreements are the answer to dealing with Iran. Now, here's the problem. J.D. Vance thinks that China is where we should concentrate our efforts. And so he would rather just do an economic agreement with Iran rather than dealing with them. And put his more efforts into China, and he's made that abundantly clear, and so you look at this $300 billion that he wanted to give to Iran, he would defend it and say, well, it wasn't putting money out of taxpayers' pockets and putting it right into the Ayatollah's pockets. He said this was from private international investment. I don't know where you get private international investment. I'm assuming he means businesses, banks, investment funds, wealthy investors. I don't know how he would do that, that people would want to invest in Iran. But here's the problem, the danger in all of this. Even if J.D. Vance defends this and saying, well, it's not coming from taxpayers, it's coming from private investors, you still are strengthening the Ayatollah regime. And then the question I want to ask J.D. Vance is, well, then who controls the funding? Which companies are committed to the money? Who guarantees their investments? Where they're, and who absorbs the losses? Is that taxpayers? And so the problem with that is J.D. never outlined it. He never gave, total transparency on how that would work. And that's been the problem. At the end of the day, I would say, okay, J.D., even if it's coming from private investors, why in the world do you think giving money to the Ayatollah regime would back them off? Do you not understand their eschatology? And he doesn't. Their eschatology includes the destruction of Israel and the destruction of the United States to bring in the Mahdi. And apparently, he doesn't understand this. And I think that's been the problem with J.D. And the other issue that J.D. has is Peter Thiel's influence on him. And that goes back to, understanding Peter Thiel's mentality that, Peter Thiel, again, Peter Thiel's not a globalist and J.D. Vance is not a globalist, but they believe that the establishment cannot be trusted anymore. And that a guy like Peter Thiel believes that technocratic elites, a new conservative class, is got to replace the bureaucracy in order to get things done. And so that's kind of scary because that means that, wait, you don't trust democracy anymore. You trust smart elite men or whatever you want to call them, technocratic elites that make all the decisions. And that's what I see with JD. The scary part is he made a decision without any consultation of people in the Middle East who know foreign policy and just said, let's do $300 billion investment and see if that works for them. And that's like a technocratic elite. And so there's things about J.D. Vance that I'm like, that's crazy. Where are you getting this from? And he's getting it from his own philosophy.
3: Well, it's hugely concerning. I know one of his other influencers has been Curtis Yarvin. Yeah. And Curtis Yarvin said the problem here in the U.S. is the U.S. Constitution. We need to get rid of it. So when these people are your influence, and then we look at all of the different dynamics that are happening here within America with, as you've talked about many times, the Red-Green Alliance, we can see the destruction of cities, what's going on in governments, what's going on in courts. You just look at this and go, I can't help but think, but put it into the context of Matthew 12, where Jesus says the house divided against itself cannot stand. And America is now extremely divided. It's been like cut down the middle and now divide it into all different kinds of sections, all against each other. And then Jesus goes on and says, the thief can't take the house unless he binds the strong man first. And I look at it and think, okay, America's been the strong man when it comes to geopolitical alliances over the last many decades. We've been the strong man. If without a strong America, this world is looking at descending into chaos, and it's going to be like Lord of the Flies with all these different leaders in the world. But these guys want to eliminate the Constitution. And these are the people that are also influencing J.D. Vance, along with the Tucker Carlson's anti-Israel policies that influenced J.D. Vance. You know, you look at where this is going, you're going, we have problems. And then what was it? We're still dealing with this Lindsey Clancy, who people in America are celebrating that she murdered her children. They're celebrating, thinking she should get off. So you look at this and go, Brandon, we're in trouble, but at the same time, we live in amazing days because we can look over at what's going on. We can see Israel's the epicenter. It has the attention of the world, all that's going on over there. And we can praise God because we don't get stuck on the signs of lawlessness and wickedness and all of the different dynamics of the geopolitical movements and these things like what J.D. Vance is doing. We do know what they point to. They point to our great hope that we have in the Lord Jesus Christ. And I say, praise God. Jesus never said, stop at the signs. And wait there, he said, if signs always point to something, they point to the great news that's coming ahead in this case. And for me, that's just fantastic.
4: Well, yeah, I mean, and that's the twofold aspect that we're watching. We're looking for the return of the Lord for the church. And I think we're close. You know, I'm not going to put a date on it, but the way I'm seeing the convergence of signs all happening at the same time. Particularly lawlessness, because what you're mentioning, Tom, is lawlessness. We see the lawlessness on the left. You see the lawlessness with the jurors, with the Lacey Clancy, that they simply had sympathy for the devil. And I saw that in the Netherlands, that they just killed a baby that was suffering, and they just euthanized the baby at 2 years old. And so that's the lawlessness we're seeing. But the lawlessness that we're talking about with J.D. Vance and Peter Thiel comes in a different direction, but people are not watching this. And what do I mean? So like with J.D. Vance, as an example, Peter Thiel wants total freedom without democracy. And let me interpret what that means. He wants to be able to do anything he wants to do without any accountability. So that's also defined as lawlessness as well, because, you know, I understand their argument that we're being bogged down with bureaucrats. I get that, whether it's the media, the government, whatever. But to scrap the whole thing so that a few elites can make all the decisions, Tom, that's lawlessness too, but from another angle. And so, what is the sign for that? That's the spirit of lawlessness. That's the spirit of the Antichrist right there. That I don't want to work under the constraints of accountability. Whether we're talking about a Lacey Clancy and the immorality of that, or we're talking about a Peter Thiel that says, I don't want to answer to anybody. I don't even want elections. I don't want a government. I just want to do what we need to do to get things done. That's the spirit of lawlessness. And so when I see that sign, it's at work in every facet, which continues to tell me we're getting closer to the end.
3: Indeed we are. You just reminded me of this from 2 Thessalonians chapter 2. In verse 6, where Paul writes, and now you know what is restraining, that he may be revealed in his own time. For the mystery of lawlessness is already at work.
4: Yes.
3: Only he who now restrains will do so until he is taken away. And then the lawless one will be revealed. Paul's writing 2,000 years ago. The lawlessness is already here. The mystery of it, it's infected everything from kindergarten classes and the horrible things that are taking place against children in schools, to, as you mentioned, the highest place of leadership in the world, the current administration and J.D. Vance and his friends. It's just really, I mean, you look at this, you go, amazing, but they're a reminder. This is how the Lord said it would be. So check this out. This is really interesting. I don't know if you got a chance to see this yet. So this is out of Al Arabiya English. Saudi Arabia, discovered 110 million tons of rare earths and uranium in Medina. 110 million tons. I mean, I look at this and I go, okay, these are the kind of things you can't make up. So Saudi Arabia is in the news. Iran's attacking them like crazy right now, the Houthis and so forth. We get that. And then they've got 110 million tons of rare earths and uranium. Okay, then we focus in on, okay, when I look at the Bible, I see Babylon as coming back to life in the very biblical sense of where it was, it will be again. Yeah. And so when I see the, you can see the, all the attention is going to that area that is very near Babylon. The money is all pouring in that area. They're already set up for all the digital currency and everything. But it's like we are witnessing here on earth a battle that's going on in heaven. But I'm convinced the rebuilding of Babylon is coming, and it's not a coincidence that Saudi Arabia has discovered something like this. I'm not saying Babylon is in Saudi Arabia, but it's all in that same area. It's all part of that Mideast/Near East area. Israel's the epicenter, and it's really remarkable to watch these things unfold in these days that we live. It truly is amazing to see this.
4: Yeah, and what I would describe it in kind of a colloquial term is the boomerang effect. We have seen the power shift around the world for the last 2,000 years, and now, Tom, what we're seeing is the power is shifting back to the Middle East, whether we're talking about Saudi Arabia, Iraq, Iran. I mean, I'm doing a full study right now on the railroad systems and the potential of Iraq being able to have a container – another corridor through its port access, the Grand Alfa, and going up through Turkey. And what's happening is that's legitimate. And then you have with Saudi Arabia and then Iran, the power is coming back. And look what these countries have. They have oil. They have minerals. They have, like you say, uranium. They found uranium. And they are controlling the major pipelines of trade coming through, whether it's the Red Sea, the Strait of Hormuz, and now the Grand Alfa port that's coming through Iraq that will go right into Turkey and then into Western Europe. So you're talking about three major routes that can even be used by China. And so I'm like watching this, I'm thinking, oh my goodness, I can totally see how Babylon would be rebuilt, because that's going to be the epicenter of where not only the money is and the power, but the economics and the political power is shifting there as well, Tom. So these are remarkable days. I am 20 years ago, you could have never told me this, and I would just said, man, that's so far away. But here we are watching the power shift almost overnight to that area. And away from the West. The West is dying. The West is gone. The power is leaving us because we got such nut jobs running everything. Our power is drained. We're going to be taken over by communist Marxists. And so that power shifting is going right back to where it all began. That's where the power originally started. And that's where it's ending now. It's amazing.
3: Funny how you look at that. Just as God said, everything is going there. As it was, it will be. He said it's going to be. He tells us the end from the beginning. What's interesting, you mentioned the Alpha port. If somebody does a Google search on it, you'll see many of the articles actually call it the rebuilding of Babylon. Secular articles, folks, not religious articles. Something else, Brandon, that people have pushed back on, like you and I for, and Don Stewart, when we say Babylon's going to be rebuilt, they said they couldn't see it. They can't see it. They wouldn't believe it. And we would say, well, the Bible says it. All prophecy works that way. You don't see it. You believe it. You take it by faith because God says it's going to be that way. So we were teaching, hey, Babylon will be rebuilt many years ago. You couldn't see it yet. And they would push back and go, you guys don't know what you're talking about. Babylon is New York City. Babylon is Rome or something like that. Going, no, just we believe what the Bible actually says. But all prophecy is that way. Listen, we are out of time. I wish we could have gone a little bit longer, but it's been great with you today, Pastor Brandon. And listen, thank you, everybody, for joining us. And remember, Bible prophecy proves that God's word is trusted. You can trust his word. You can trust his word for what it says is coming, and you can trust his word for what has already come. Jesus Christ has already come that we would live. God bless you, everybody. We'll see you next time.
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0: register to vote and vote, then get a ballot the same day. And if Victor wants to help Councilman Rahman, I would go down to the homeless people, 10,000 in Los Angeles, and I would say, you have an ID? No. Well, I can give you an ID number. And here it is, and I'll write it on. Now you have your register. And now that you're registered, I'm going to hand you this ballot. And you can't read very well. You're in non-compos mentis because of drugs. Just make a happy face, your mark, and I will sign off as a witness. Seal it, and I can witness as many ballots as I want, and I'll take them to a voting center staffed by people I know. And that's how it works.
1: Wow.
0: So add it all up. People leaving of one type of... The middle class leaving, the poor coming in through immigration, the very, very elite controlling the state in utopian fashion, and the power moving from the valley and this LA area to the San Francisco Bay, where it's very left wing.
1: Sure.
0: And you get super majorities in both the assembly and the state senate, no statewide Republican office holders. No Republican governor in 15 years of democratically appointed.

0: Sure.
1: At the eye of the storm, you mentioned Gavin Newsom. No one is more responsible. He was at the beginning of it. He was a supervisor for 8 years, and then he was the mayor of San Francisco for 8 years. Right. And he was the lieutenant governor for 8 years. And now he's into his seventh year as governor. So he's getting close to 31 years, and he's never left politics for the private sector until he started. And he was basically a Nepo baby that was nurtured by the Getty oil fortune.
0: Wow.
1: And so he's overseen all of this.
0: Yeah.
1: And it's never affected him. He's very, very wealthy. He lives in a $9 million house. I think it's in Tiburon.
0: Mm.
1: And same thing with Nancy Pelosi. She had a big mansion in San Francisco. I see her house. I drive up to Mapa. I go by. It's an Italian palazzo.
0: Mm.
1: Dianne Feinstein had a huge mansion on Lake Tahoe. Barbara Boxer, our senator, retired to Rancho Mirage. Kamala Harris lives in Malibu.
0: Mm-hmm.
1: So all of these so-called progressive fighters for the poor, they were all elite, wealthy, privileged people. That we were the lab rats in California that they experimented on.
0: Wow. And they've decimated it. Victor, you talk about those people, floods of people leaving California. I see it in my own church. It's almost on a monthly basis. Two or three mm-hmm. families are leaving Bakersfield. They say, I can't make it here. I can't afford it.
1: I could not believe it. I have a lifetime accountant. He's a wonderful accountant. And he called me up and said, I bought a house in Arizona.
0: Yeah.
1: And then I had one of my closest friends, his family is farming for four generations. I saw him at the gas station. I said, I haven't seen you. He said, I sold out. I said, where are you going? I'm going to South Carolina. Why are you going to South Carolina? He said, I'm not going to pay 13% income tax. And he said, my kids can't afford a house here.
0: Yep.
1: And he said, we're out here in Southwest Fresno County. It's the Wild West. He said, they steal copper wire. Nobody does anything to them. They throw all of their garbage on my property. I've had six copper wire thefts, he said. And I said, so have I. And he said, I can't take it anymore. The schools are no good.
0: Yeah.
1: They just teach socialism, atheism. So and it's not safe. He said, what I do now is I try to watch Turner Broadcasting for old movies. Some of them are good. Most of them are much better, of course, than Hollywood today, but
0: sure.
1: I like to see what New York looked like in 1955 or San Francisco during Vertigo when Hitchcock did it in 54.
0: Mm-hmm, mm-hmm.
1: And they're not prep scenes. They're on location. So you look at the streets and they're immaculate.
0: Yeah.
1: And people are wearing ties and hats. Even poor people are better dressed than rich people today. And then I was watching a movie, The High and the Mighty, John Wayne, about air travel in the 50s. Everybody had a tie on. I mean, I've had some health issues, so I haven't flown in a few months, but I was flying once a week somewhere in the United States for 30 years. And, you get on somebody and they're in pajamas or they're in yoga pants.
0: Yeah.
1: And then they pull out a chili boat or something eating right there in front of you.
0: Right.
1: And they don't. And then there's always somebody who is yelling that somebody in the back seat's kicking him. And then there's always one person who screams and yells about it. It's like the Greyhound buses of the 1950s.
0: Yes.
1: And so the quality of life has been, the veneer of civility and behavior has been ripped off. And everybody is. I don't know how you restore that. It's very easy to destroy civilization, but it's very, very hard to restore it.
0: Yeah. Last question, because I don't want to keep it too long, but we're coming up to 250 years of a...
1: Yes.
0: So I can't remember the guy who said this, but a guy who studied democracies, and he said, democracies don't last that long. They go through a cycle and then they end. Coming up to 250 years, I mean, we need some radical changes here. If we're gonna preserve our Judeo-Christian civilization here,

0: What kind of things can we do to reverse this? You got the school systems that are just trash. I mean, I wouldn't send my dog to any of the Ivy Leagues, that's for sure.
1: No, if you take, so you send your, I work at one, and if you were to send your child to Stanford, he or she would be unrecognizable at Thanksgiving.
0: Yeah, right. So we do alternatives. What do you think the solution, like, if, for instance, education? What do we do? 95% of the, I think you said the professors are radical left or something like that. I can't remember the stat, but
1: well, there's some good trends. There's good trends. Their endowments are starting to be taxed.
0: Okay, good.
1: Okay. And they were fighting that. They were charging the federal government 40% overhead on all grants. That stopped. That was just gouging. Mm. The next thing is, Trump has decided to enforce the Civil Rights Act of 64, 65.
0: Okay.
1: And he's going after separate graduations that they call affinity, but they're all one group. They do it at Cal State Fresno, no doubt. If you have a Hispanic graduation, there's nobody but Hispanics. If you have a black graduation, that's contrary to the civil rights.
0: Sure.
1: He's going after theme houses, which is divisive. That means that the black dorm,
0: yes,
1: has no whites, or no, although there's no such thing as a white dorm.
0: Yeah.
1: But they're starting to make the university, if they want federal funds, I don't know how long that'll last. If you get a Democratic, they'll reverse it. But
0: sure,
1: he's trying to do that. The border is closed.
0: Yeah.
1: Now the problem is what to do with, the best guesses are 30 million illegal aliens.
0: Oh, my goodness.
1: 30 million. I think the people who came under Biden should all be deported. And then there's going to be a debate whether, if somebody's been here 5 years and they're willing to pay a fine for breaking the law, they get a green card. That's up to them. They want to apply for citizenship. It should be rigorous, but they would have to pay a fine, and they would have to be eligible only if they're not on public assistance. They haven't committed a felony or misdemeanor. Yeah. And they would have sort of a green card. It wouldn't be amnesty, but it would be something that wouldn't, deport them after 30 years.
0: Yeah.
1: So there are these solutions that are talking about on education, on immigration. There's some good news. I think when you talk, I try to talk to as many people at Stanford that are involved in Silicon Valley. It seems pretty clear to me that we're ahead now in almost all of these fields, just markedly so.
0: Okay.
1: And we're going to have fusion power in 10 years. I really believe that, mostly because of AI. They can't get the electricity to run it. And that's going to be safer and more environmentally sound. The radioactivity is not nearly as dangerous as fission.
0: Okay.
1: That's good. And they're making great landmark advances in batteries. So I think you're going to be able to buy a Tesla in 4 or 5 years that might go 500, 600 mile.
0: Okay.
1: And that would be possible if you had fusion electricity, generated or with natural gas as a transitional something, generational fuel. So there's certain things there that look good, but if you can't have a consensual government when people are ignorant, and the schools have failed us and the colleges, so we have to insist that the K-12 go back to civics and all the things we learned in high school, where they taught us how to write a check, they taught us how to shake hands, they taught us not to burp in public, they taught us, I can remember my senior year going into a civics American government class, and we had pop quizzes. Victor, can you give me the first line, America the beautiful, my country tis of thee, God bless America, Star Spangled Banner.
0: Mm.
1: Victor, can you tell me 5 great presidents in U.S. history? Victor, can you tell? They ask all of us those questions.
0: Sure.
1: And I can tell you, teaching 50 years, not one of those questions could be answered by most students.
0: You're right.
1: And we have to tell immigrants that they chose to come here. We didn't invite them. They chose to come here.
0: Mm-hmm.
1: And if they are willing to be uprooted, they have made a decision with their feet that they consider their homeland less advantageous than their new country, or they wouldn't have come.
0: Good point.
1: So then our point is we have an obligation to teach you our customs, and we encourage you to enrich us with food and fashion and music. That's wonderful, but don't dare bring in your government or your attitude about women or religion and try to force it down our throats. We have a core values of the Constitution, the Judeo-Christian, and that's immovable. It's not going to be changed by you. And you can enrich us around the periphery, and we're going to assimilate you so that in three generations, nobody's going to know whether you're Syrian or Haitian or anything, just like we don't know today whether a guy is Swedish or German or anything. We're going to do that.
0: Right.
1: But that takes a lot of confidence and controversy. And so I don't know if we're going to be able to do it, but we do know that the cure for it, we have to be a lot more physically sound. And that's going to, I mean, when you have $250 billion estimated in welfare fraud in California, why would you keep funding those programs when they're not bringing results and they're destroying us?
0: Yeah.
1: And so somebody's going to have to ask these painful questions and give painful answers and then act on it.
0: Yes.
1: And the last Republican, Arnold Schwarzenegger, felt he was a pop hero. And after his first term, he said he was really going to deal with the unions that were confiscating people's wages, whether they wanted to join the union or not in that particular field. He was going to go after the Medi-Cal abuse. He was going to go after the balloting. And he didn't do any of it. Mm-hmm. He just folded. He folded because every night, if you remember, they ran ads with Arnold with a big cigar getting in this private jet flying from Sacramento, and the SEIU said, Arnold is flying home for the weekend to see his buddies in Malibu, why we are struggling, you know, this kind of stuff. And it was really effective. Mm. So it's a time is running out financially and culturally, and we've got to have some kind of reckoning.
0: Yeah.
1: And the answer is, if we don't, we know what happens. It's not just collapse, it's segmentation. In Rome, in the 5th century AD, people just took off. So you archaeologically, you go to some North Africa, it was one of the safest, most prosperous areas of the empire, from Algeria, Morocco, all the way to Egypt.
0: Mm.
1: But the cities of New Carthage are Leptis Magna, they were decaying. So people were going out in the country and building fortified farms and living in little groups of like-minded people, or going up in the hills in Tuscany and Italy, or in Greece during the Ottomans. They were, all the Greek villages were in very isolated areas. You kind of see that today with, I drove the other day, my daughter bought a place in Newcastle, the foothills above Sacramento on the near 80.
0: Yeah.
1: And I was talking to her about all of her neighbors, and all of them, they're nice homes, they're very affluent people, but none of them had been there more than 20 years.
0: Wow.
1: They all were there fleeing the Bay Area.
0: Sure. Sure.
1: And they did because the schools were very good in the foothills of Sacramento, and it was safe, and people had like concerns. And that's sort of what's happening now.
0: Yeah.
1: That people are fleeing to Tennessee, or they're going to areas where it's sort of a 1950s to 1970s America, and they think it works.
0: Yep.
1: And then when I go to Florida, or I go to Tennessee, or I go to Texas, and I compare their freeways to ours, or, you know, I go to an airport compared to LAX, it's a marked difference. It really is.
0: Absolutely, I agree. I was just in Idaho and Boise, and it was like I stepped back in time, Victor.
1: Yeah, it was.
0: The roads are perfect. The airport's clean. You and I know LAX is trash. Yeah. It's disgusting. And Highway 99 is the most dangerous road in California.
1: Yeah, the American truck. I wrote about it. I said for 100 miles driven, it has the highest number of accidents for every 100,000 miles that are driven by a car. And the head of the American Trucking Association wrote me.
0: Oh, did
1: he? Said, He said, Mr. Hansen, thank you for the article, but we highly advise our truckers not to use the 99. We've had too many, yeah. He said, there's too many accidents and there's too many drivers who should have never been, truck drivers who should have never been licensed. And now sure. That was way before we found out about all the accidents by people who were given driver's license that didn't know English.
0: Wow.
1: So I don't know. It's,
0: yeah.
1: It requires sort of a defiance that a person has to have a tragic view of things by that kind of like the old gunslinger out west. If you watch, a Shane, the old movies nobody watches, or the Searchers, mm-hmm. or the Magnificent Seven, they know what has to be done.
0: Yeah,
1: they know that people hate them when they do it, but they're going to go in and save it. The farmers from the cattle barons are going to find the kidnap. I mean, everybody's going to say they use methods or they talk too tough. And then when they solve the problem, everybody wants them to ride off in the sunset. And that has to be your attitude, that you're going to speak forthrightly, not cruelly. This is the problem. This is what's going to have to be done. And we're going to try to do it.
0: Yeah.
1: And if we fail, of course, you're going to hate us and punish us. But if we succeed, you're probably going to hate us because you're going to say that we spoke in a way that now that you have a measure of safety and prosperity, you didn't like the method.
0: Right.
1: But it's not going to be sustainable to not talk about the problems we have.
0: Yeah.
1: And if you see a bunch of teenagers swarm into a jewelry store and 100% of them are African American, then it doesn't do any good to say a bunch of teenagers.
0: Right.
1: You need to say that the black community has a real problem with males 12 to 40, and we all want to help. What's the problem? And then deal with it, but not to disguise it.
0: Right.
1: Or if you have a lot of people here illegally, and we do in Fresno County, that when they get in a wreck, they leave the scene of the accident.
0: Mm-hmm.
1: Then you need to say that.
0: Yeah.
1: And if you've got a lot of theft among white, very wealthy people in Silicon Valley, then talk about it. But
0: sure,
1: don't be afraid of that.
0: Right.
1: And don't self-censor yourself.
0: Yeah. Well, the big word that you're using to codify that is courage. We need people with courage. And
1: Aristotle said of all the virtues, the only one that mattered was courage. Because without it, you can't do anything.
0: That's right. Absolutely. I agree. Well, I can tell you this, man. You have courage. You're helping guys like me. I'm pastoring here in Bakersfield. We have a pretty good reach, but I glean from your work. And so your courage is passing on to us, and we're trying to disseminate this out and get this message out because I don't want to lose my country. I don't want to live in little Mogadishu in Minnesota and Detroit.
1: There's a lot more people out there than you think. I would say that this week, I had maybe 6 Mexican-American guys, all legal, but all craftsmen, carpenters. They were building a building on my farm.
0: Okay.
1: And all we talked about was how bad California was. And
0: really?
1: And their solutions were exactly what we're talking about.
0: Okay.
1: As one guy said to me, every time there's a drunk driver, it's somebody I know who's Mexican that gets killed. Every time I take my grandmother in to get dialysis, suddenly she's in line, has to wait for some guy who's from Haiti or Salvador. Every time my son, who doesn't speak Spanish like we do, is at school, some guy threatens him because he calls him a gringo because he doesn't speak Spanish, and we find out he's an M13, and then he threatens us. So it's not a particular racial group or tribe. Everybody is sick of it.
0: Yeah.
1: And that's what we have to do. We just have to talk about the problems and not worry about who gets offended, because you'll find that you have a lot more support than you think, because the left doesn't have any solutions other than chaos and anarchy.
0: Exactly. And I think it's going to take guys like yourself and whoever's listening to say, hey, look, you can call me a racist, you can call me xenophobic, you can call me all these things, but then whatever, call me that. But this is the problem, like you mentioned. You know, the Carmelo Anthony thing, they're a mob formed after the and it's like, for what? The witnesses after witnesses saying this guy was the aggressor, he stabbed this kid, and yet the mob doesn't care. And it's like, I'm sorry, I can't deal with that.
1: Yeah, I agree with the jury that the jury took 3 hours and found that they just followed the truth, and now he's going to go to prison. He might be let out in 18 years, but yeah. It's not going to be fun for a 17-year-old kid in a Texas prison. No. Maybe he'll think about it, and yeah. Maybe his parents will think about how they raised him, and maybe they'll think about how they never made him accountable
0: right.
1: before. And the more you do that, the more the message gets through. And when you have a DeCarlos Brown who cuts the throat of a young Ukrainian immigrant, and yeah. then people say, well, it's her fault. She wasn't socially aware. She was glued to her phone. And then you have five passengers who step over her while she bleeds to death. And then he walks out allegedly muttering, I killed the white bitch.
0: Yeah.
1: And no one gets angry.
0: Right.
1: Or they say it's her fault. That's intolerable.
0: It is.
1: And people have to speak up against it and not worry about it. Ultimately, the number of people in the country who want to save it are much larger than, if you look at the issues on every issue, illegal immigration, legal enforcement, no cash bail, homeless, they're all on the same page at 55 to 60%. Mm. It's just that they don't have the control of the institutions. They don't control Hollywood. They don't control entertainment, TV, media, big law, corporate boardrooms, academia, the bureaucracies.
0: Yeah.
1: So we think that we're just saturated with this trans and all this stuff. And we think that's the majority. But the majority is against all that.
0: Sure.
1: That's one reason why the Democratic Party, the new Democratic Party, wants to open the border and bring in new constituents, or it sure. wants to pack the court, or it wants to destroy the Electoral College, or it wants to bring in new states, or it wants to end the filibuster. They want to change the system or change the constituency because the present agenda they have, nobody wants.
0: I would say this. Don't they realize their ideology doesn't scale large? And so that's why they have to cram these things in. And it doesn't work in reality. Like you say, Gavin Newsom is telling us to stand 6 feet apart and we got to lock down while he's over there having a dinner at the restaurant he was in. Remember during the lockdowns?
1: Yeah. French Laundry with lobbyists.
0: Yeah, the French Laundry. Yeah. And it's like, you're such a hypocrite.
1: Well, he doesn't think he's a hypocrite. He feels that he is morally superior and he grew up in affluence and he was pampered and he's an elite and he knows best for us and he can experiment on us with social distancing. And you go to Home Depot in Selma and everybody has to be 6 feet apart and only 30 people can be in there. And there's, I don't know, 80 people in pickups, Mexican-American hardworking people, and they have to wait and they can't buy 2x4s. He doesn't care.
0: No.
1: He does not care. He doesn't care about paying, 40 cents a kilowatt. He doesn't care about $6, $7 gas.
0: Yeah.
1: He doesn't care about any of that. And either did Pelosi and either did Feinstein and either did Willie Brown and either did Kamala Harris. I don't think Jerry Brown did either. I don't think any of them did.
0: Right.
1: And that's that they're all wealthy, though. They're all wealthy, pampered people. Yeah. And they're immune by their wealth and their zip codes.
0: There you go.
1: Yeah.
0: Well, we got to do something about that because, here's the thing. I wish you could run for president and be in there. And
1: I know. Man has to know his limitations.
0: You're right. Yeah. Well, hey, I believe, Victor, and I'll end on this, man. I truly believe from my perspective as a pastor, God has raised you up to be a voice of reason in this time period. You're one of the few that have not went crazy. I'm looking at the woke right, and I'm looking at guys like Tucker and Megyn Kelly.
1: I knew Tucker very well. I was at every Monday night. I was on a show, and I've known him for 20 years. I cannot believe what he's become.
0: Where is this coming from?
1: I was with Megan. I think she came to Bakersfield.
0: Yes, she did.
1: And I was one of the. She called me up and said, "Could you come down?" And I said, "Okay." Will you do it for nothing? Yes, I'll help you. I went down and talked to her. She was normal. Mm-hmm. I thought she was. I've had dinner with Candace Owen.
0: Wow. So, it's just amazing. Yeah. Anyway, I got to let you go. That was fantastic. That was great. Thanks for taking some time for old Bakersfield boy.
1: Yeah, well,
0: in the San Joaquin Valley.
1: I've always liked Bakersfield.
0: Yeah, well, we love what you're doing, and we're Central Valley guys, you know. So thank you for everything. And folks, listen, go to VictorDavisHanson.com. Listen to Victor Davis on YouTube and the Daily Signal. He is phenomenal. And your articles are phenomenal. Absolutely phenomenal. So guys, you want to make sure you listen to David. He is he's doing the great work. So thank you so much, okay. Dr. Hanson.
1: Thank you. We'll see you.
0: Okay. God bless you guys. Take care.
1: Okay. Bye-bye.

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3: They're worshiping, Tony. 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
3: Hello, friends. It was a season of absolute heartache for me when I walked through the doors of a new church in North Dallas area 15 years ago. I wanted to hide in the crowd that day and not be seen at all, but I was so hungry to feel the Spirit of the Lord. And that was the day that I encountered the presence of worship from my dear and gifted friend. Tony Ellenberg is a 40-year music industry veteran who left Nashville to help build one of the fastest-growing churches in North Dallas, where he served as the executive worship pastor. As a songwriter and recording artist, Tony and his songs have been heard on National Christian Radio with 10 top 20 hits. Thanks to his and Stephen Curtis Chapman's hit song, Waiting for Lightning, the album reached gold status. Tony is an author of a brand new book, which we're going to talk about today, A Worship Shepherd. And Tony, I want to welcome you, my dear, dear friend. I sure appreciate you being on the show with me today.
4: Oh, thank you, Brenda. That's so encouraging. And that introduction, I do remember when you came to be a part of our worship ministry. It wasn't, we don't minister from a pedestal mm-hmm. of perfection. And it was your authenticity and your brokenness that you ministered out of, which we found very refreshing. It made it made for a wonderful vessel.
3: Wow. Well, thank you. And, you know, I have to say that that was a time of healing for me. That was in the midst of really my cocoon season, and how you ministered such sensitivity and grace and love in such an encouraging way to me was so refreshing. And, you know, I was able to heal, and that place was really a safe harbor for me. And that's the reason I wanted to have this conversation with you today, because I respect so much your level of giftedness and your talent. I mean, let's talk a little bit first about even some of the, for our audience today, some of the projects that you even have worked on in Nashville. I mean, to understand the level of quality of work that's come from you over the years, both in the secular industry as well as with Christian music. Tell us a little bit of some of the artists you've worked with and then how God has moved you into this season.
4: You know, I'm a graduate of Belmont University, and you can't help but be connected to very good quality people when you're that well networked. But, you know, Dan Huff, who is a producer for Keith Urban and tons of other artists, Restless Heart was a lot of guys that I went to school with. These are names from the 80s and 90s, probably people might not recognize. I wrote a little bit for Dolly Parton's publishing company during her 9 to 5 years. Not much, but they were encouraging to me. And then I was a Christian and I was a songwriter, but I wasn't writing Christian music. I met Greg Nelson, who was a wonderful mentor for me and many others, who was producing anyone who was doing well back in those days. But he began to take me under his wing and help me. And that's where Stephen wow. Curtis Chapman and I began to have a relationship, and many other artists there but that gives you an idea of the taste of what I was involved with.
3: Oh, it's wonderful. And so God transitioned, really kind of put on your heart the desire to want to be involved in shepherding in the area of worship. And tell me what that looked like. What did that transition look like for you?
4: It's curious. When God really decides to move you and knows that there's a new gear that I have for you, a new plan, a new place. It gets a little uncomfortable sometimes at point A to get to that point B. And the Lord began to stir in me some things that were unfulfilled. And mm-hmm. I began to recognize that there was something God that he wanted to invest in me to other people. And I said, okay, Lord, if you want me to begin to deposit some of these things and younger worship leaders and or other young musicians, then show me where. And within 6 to 8 months, I had up to 13 young writers and musicians in my studio, and we were just sharing life together. And wow. So it came very natural. David Vestal, who was the pastor at Lighthouse in Dallas, was pastoring a church and I felt like it was a great place for me to go and till that garden for a while. So
3: Oh, it's wonderful. There's a quote in your book that says, pastoring and shepherding a worship team is not a sprint, it's a marathon. So tell us what you mean by that.
4: Well, you know, so much of shepherding, it's not about it's not about your big ideas. It's more about life and doing mm-hmm. life with people. You know, sometimes the investment you make in someone is music and learning mm-hmm. Learning to have a good posture in front of a congregation. What should the posture of our heart be? But sometimes it's coming alongside someone totally unmusic related. They're going through a very difficult struggle in their life, going through one of life's chaotic moments, a death, a marriage. You celebrate when they celebrate and you mourn with them when they mourn.
3: Yeah.
4: Those kinds of investments give, especially creatives, it gives them mm-hmm. a safe place where they mm-hmm. can learn to have a context for the gift mm-hmm. that God has given them. And it's about making better husbands, better wives, better fathers, brothers and sisters, mm-hmm. and on.
3: So good.
4: So, you know, bringing a gospel influence into worship ministry is you have to be more patient because it's about life. It's not just about music.
3: So you're walking people through their valleys and their triumphs and just the life experiences. I think, you know, in our culture, sadly, a large portion of the church has been affected by the narcissism that we've just grown so familiar with in our culture, you know, with a very celebrity mentality. And so we've really kind of moved away from and perhaps even lost our way a little bit from the early model or the model of the early church, where community was really such a an important emphasis and part of our growth. And I mean, I think perhaps that might be has caused a little bit of trouble within the church culture. And we're really, I don't know about you, but I feel like we're in a season right now where we could almost say that during this time of great shaking and these painful things that are happening in a chaos around the world, it's putting us in a place where we can really be more open and vulnerable and listen, perhaps to let God recalibrate us and bring us back to a place of purity with Him. There's another quote in your book that says, effective and dynamic worship is not simply in the ability to reproduce, that's a good word, or look a look or sound. It's the result of a disciplined pursuit of an authentic expression of worship. So help us understand, Tony, because I think some of our viewers today might not even understand what that means or the difference, because they've been so used to being fed the product of worship music. And so their experience with worship has more to do with the smoke and the lights and the experience and the feelings and all that. But take us to a deeper place right now and talk about what worship really is and how we really could use a refreshing in the sense of what we're doing in our local churches and the expression, what that should look like for each and every church.
4: Brenda, I love your wording. And first of all, that is very perceptive. That's a good picture of where we are right now. And your word that you used, how do we recalibrate? In one word, it is the gospel. You know, when we think about the gospel, we usually don't consider that it does speak to, it provides a template for not just our worship songs, but also the way we do worship ministry. And, you know, when we put those glasses on, we put the glasses of the gospel, that's a filter. And as a, you know, we love worship leaders. We love talent. You know, they're such gifted people. They are such a crossroads of giftings that are taking place simultaneously. And sometimes it's hard to recognize just exactly how many things that worship leader has to be attuned to, not the least of which is just the Spirit of God. How is God speaking in the moment? What's the rhema word? What's the word for the hour? And how to be sensitive in our worship to move our congregation in that direction. Yeah. But to answer your question specifically, you know, when you stand before a congregation, my heart is for us to become shepherds. Because you can plan, you can do all the things, you can rehearse, you can do all the things that we need to do. We really do need to do those things. But when you turn around and face that congregation and you realize there's hurting people out here today. There's someone here today, if they don't have an encounter with an almighty God, a God that is greater than any circumstance they may have walked in with, if they don't encounter the reality of who He is, they're at a desperate time. And when we realize that what we have to offer is an opportunity to set up a meeting place between God and that person, and we need to be motivated by that, not just in the service, but as the week in preparation for what we're going to be doing. Ask God, give me a sensitivity. What's going to happen this week? Mm-hmm. I just heard the pastor. He told me what the message is going to be. Now, Lord, how can worship serve this environment? That may be more answer than you asked.
3: Honestly, that's exactly the truth. And I love that the emphasis shifts from, how can I do as a performer? You know, we obviously, listen, I was there and I spent years on a platform helping to lead worship. And so I understand the, and I appreciate the skill set that, that needs to be developed and how difficult it is, especially for someone like myself, who's a little ADD, to be able to, you know, take all of those experiences, the things that you're feeling and you're having to manage, and then funnel them into this place where you set all that aside and it's about the presence of God. So I understand that delicate balance that these different artists and worship leaders have. But I want to take this to another level of truth because of my own experience, Tony. And, you know, I grew up in a Christian home. I had conflicts that were deeply embedded within my own psyche, within my soul, because of some traumas that I experienced as a child, which is another conversation. These things seem to almost split me as a person. And so I had a lot of difficulty, and yet I was so hungry for the presence of God. But I placed a lot of, for a major part of my life, and I very sincerely did this, I placed my identity and my self-worth in my performance, my ability to do the things that God had gifted me to do. And so I felt like, you know, I bring nothing to the table unless I'm the best at this. And so music was one of those things. And I felt like there was a time in my life I thought, man, I can't imagine living without music. I'd rather be dead. And, you know, God's brought me a long way, Tony, because music has sat on the back burner for a while now. And that might be another conversation to have with you privately, because I think that maybe we need to stir that back up again. But I'm grateful for that season where God walked me through something where I had to set it down. And the reason I say this is because my worship went to another place. And in the sense that when I had to crash into my humanity, when I had to come to the end of my rope, so to speak, with Brenda, with my performances, with my abilities, with my doings, and say, God, I'm a helpless, hopeless human being who needs you. And to realize that it was on that horizon that Jesus met me. He became the hope on my horizon, and he showed me who I was. There's a scripture that I absolutely love, and I quote it all the time, and it's from 2 Corinthians in the 3rd chapter, and it talks about how that we stand before the mirror of his glory, and that's where we are. We come to him with our face unveiled, and so that speaks to me to the issues of projecting an image, you know, the masks that we wear, the performance we like to others to see and not really come. I don't want to invite them into my vulnerability or into the place that I don't even like myself, right? And so in this place, we have to come first to God in that place where, you know, the place that I don't even want to go visit myself. It's much too painful. But we allow God to his presence to come in, and it's in the glory of God that we're able to see the mirror of who we truly are. And we see ourselves as loved, as accepted, as enough for him to count us valuable enough to die for us, but that he is the one who completes us and he's my healer. And so in that, I find Brenda, I find out who I am. And so it was from there that God took me to a much deeper place. So I wonder, have you experienced this or perceived this in the issue of identity and how that affects us even as worship leaders? Because it's impossible, I think, and I don't mean to just absorb all this time, but just speak to that. I'm going to stop talking and I'm going to let you talk on this subject.
4: Oh, Brenda, you know,
3: you know I can talk.
4: No, listen, I think we got the best, Brenda, when you were with us. We got the part, we got the version that had been, you'd been taken through some difficult times. And it is out of that brokenness that we benefited. Mm. And I wouldn't wish that upon anyone. I would not wish that you had to have gone through those things. But because your heart was pliable because you were open to God for him to do that work. We benefited, not just the beauty, your voice is so powerful and so beautiful, but we got more. We got depth. You know, as a leader of worship ministry, you've got two responsibilities. You've got a responsibility certainly to the congregation because you're shepherding them.
3: Right.
4: You also, you're working with a team of creative people and you want to pastor them. And so, yes, the issue of performance, it fights against the worship, you know, and that's part of that deal where it just takes time to help someone learn to recognize what is coming out of our need to perform and what of my identity is caught up in this. Now, listen, worship music, by the way, there's an element of performance even in worship. That's why it's so hard to separate. Because it, by its nature, that's the way God created music. It's very entertaining to sit and listen. And that's why we as creatives of work, I mean, those of us who lead worship, we are, we need to take that journey to be able to help us to describe or to separate those two things. Because on a Sunday morning, when that congregation comes, they don't need to be entertained. What they need is to have an encounter with a holy God that is going to impact their lives. I made this statement in the book. I said, you know, in, those coming on a Sunday morning, if they're confronted with a great song, they'll be entertained for the moment. But if they have an encounter with a holy God, they'll be changed for a lifetime. So our worship has to be mindful of the need on Sunday morning. There's some Sunday mornings when I go into services, and it's so good, I just want to listen. And that's okay. Praise God. Yeah. These people are incredibly talented. But it's just not the need on Sunday morning for these people to participate in the performance, so to say. Mm-hmm. They have a need to be able to do that.
3: That's so good. So, so good. Honestly, I think that the platform of the church is probably the one place that the enemy desires to bring a little bit of chaos and self-focus and all those things that would keep us from experiencing the beauty of the cross and like you said, the gospels. We're living in such a time of, you know, it's like the worst of times and the best of times as we're seeing things happening. I mean, our world is, we've just come through a 2-year pandemic and the, you know, economic crises, and churches have had to reinvent, and they're kind of trying to figure out where do we go from here. And, you know, there's been a lot of wonderful things happen, but we've also seen institutions that have fallen and be exposed for wrongs that were never made right. And it just feels like a season where God is bringing correction. Can you speak to the hurt that people are feeling right now, even in our Western world? In the next minute or so, can you just speak to the need for worship on a personal and private level?
4: You know, in a world like you have described, people, as sometimes as a last resort, they are seeking the clarity and the refuge of the church. Worship is the first touch point when someone walks into a church, and worship, it has to be clear. It has to be authentic. It has to be, we need to be able to let people experience the Father. And so I just think we're living in a day right now where we can't afford to leave some of these sometimes young people to grasp and grope and for a meaningful ministry of worship. Those of us who have been down that road, we need to be able to come alongside, shepherd, mentor, father them on the things that are important, especially in the day that we live. And so that was the reason for writing the book. It's not going to challenge someone intellectually. All I'm doing is bringing a gospel filter over what it is that we've been doing for so many years.
3: I love it. And show us your book again. And tell us the subtitle as well. Just read that whole thing.
4: Yeah, it says A Worship Shepherd, and it's a call to gospel-centered worship. And some of the chapters are vision and mission and values of a healthy worship ministry. A good worship leader is a shepherd first. The value of singing the gospel. I mean, it's pretty basic stuff.
3: Wow. I love it, though. You know, the principles of the Lord are very simple, and we tend to want to complicate things as human beings and overcomplicate things, and that's when we get in trouble, right?
4: That's true. It's true.
3: Oh, my goodness. Yeah. Well, I know that your book is going to be a wonderful encouragement to pastors and worship leaders everywhere, and so I just want to encourage our viewers today to find you and to pick this resource up. How can they find you also online and maybe any encouragements that you might have there?
4: You know, the best place is just TonyEllenberg.com. And I will share with you this. I hope the book does well. My heart and my desire is to come alongside. I can't do everyone, but I'm going to probably find a few select worship leaders who have a good heart and a willingness to learn. I want to come alongside and create a relationship with a few worship leaders and invest this, this book in them. So that's part of the process. It's kind of a mentoring program. So they can reach me at TonyEllenberg.com, RioVitaMusic.com. That's a little more words.
3: Put it up. That's okay. They'll be able to read it. That is so wonderful. And I so appreciate you, my friend. And the message that's in your heart and the gospel message that flows through you is so relevant to the needs of today. And so I just want to thank you for spending this time with me. I know that so many people could benefit from having a relationship with Tony Ellenberg, and I hope they do reach out to you. And I pray an abundance of blessing and favor over all that God has for you to do in this next season, because we're on a new frontier, right?
4: Yes, that's right.
3: We really are. So thank you so much. I really do appreciate you. And to you, my friends, I want to thank you for spending time with us today. The issue of worship is core to our being. It's what we were created for. And so I hope that you would maybe even play this message back again. And let it encourage you to go and find in your private sanctuary or in the communal worship of your church or with your friends or with your spouse or your family to worship Jesus, because right now we need him more than ever. And so I thank you for joining me today and with my guest, Tony Ellenberg. And I'm going to invite you again next time to sit with us for another conversation. I'm Brenda Crouch.

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0: Hello, everyone, and welcome to Season 8 of Coffee with Kim. COFFEE stands for Conversations of Friends of Faith to Encourage and Equip. I'm Kim Crable, inviting you, my friends, to join me for an incredible new season filled with people I think you're going to love. The Bible tells us in Proverbs 11:14 that without wise leadership, a nation falls. As a ministry leader, God has put it on my heart that today's leaders are the wise who have the opportunity to speak truth into other leaders, especially into the next generation, so that we don't, as the scripture says, fall into deception, distractions, and other truths that I know we would all agree are being distorted and redefined in today's world. So, I'm dedicating this entire season to those who lead, and I'm calling it Leading Ladies in Ministry, the life, loves, and lessons from women who lead. Each week of this new series, I'll be interviewing a woman who I can assure you lives out her life as the Bible says, as unto the Lord and in service to others. From each guest, you'll hear leadership tips, life lessons, and she'll even take us, I think, behind the scenes into her private life, which I'm so excited about. So when we get back from this short break, you'll meet our guest for today. And I just know that we're all going to want to hear what this gal has to say. So friend, grab your coffee. We'll be right back.
1: Burdens to blessings. Cherished. Infinitely more. Perfectly imperfect. 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
0: Hello, everyone, and welcome back. I'm so glad to have you today, and I am especially glad to have our guest. She's a new friend to me, and so we're going to be learning about her, a lot about her together. Her name is Ashley Robbins. Ashley, thank you so much for joining us today.
2: Thank you for having me, Kim.
0: We've kind of been friends a little bit on because we have a show on the same network, and yeah. So we've talked back and forth, but this is our first time, like, face-to-face.
2: Yes.
0: So thank you for joining us.
2: I'm so grateful to be here.
0: Well, thank you. And let's just start. I know we've got a lot to talk about in a short amount of time. And you heard my heart. It's all about leadership and really pouring in to the next generation. How do you feel about that?
2: Well, I think as you shared in the beginning, that the need for godly leadership is so important right now because of the pull of the world.
0: Yes.
2: The world is truly pulling at Christians, mm-hmm. and I think it's so important that we understand why we believe what we believe. Mm-hmm. It's not just an experience that we've had, but we know why do we believe the Word of God?
0: Mm-hmm.
2: Why do we believe that Jesus is the way, the truth, and the life? And that as we impart these beliefs and values into the next generation, that it's going to empower them to be our future leaders.
0: And that's the word, empower them.
2: Yes.
0: But they have to stand on the solid Word of God. And that's one of the things I've noticed about you and your shows and the things that you do, that I see that in you.
2: Yes.
0: So let's roll back a little bit and talk about what you do and your roles in ministry and leadership.
2: That is really what the Lord has placed in my heart, is the great need to establish people on the solid foundation of His Word. Mm-hmm. Because without that, we are

0: The scripture that the Lord gave me was leave the 99 and pursue the one, to bring them in, establish them on the firm foundation of his word, by the power of the Holy Spirit, bring healing to broken areas of their life. Because how many of us know if we are hurt and we are broken in areas, we're only going to have so much that we can impart to other people. And so the Lord wants to bind up all of those wounds. So to help bring healing to those areas and then launch them out to disciple others. So it doesn't just end with us as leaders. Like you said, we don't want to be the end all be all. We want to teach them to hear from the Lord so that they can then go out and establish others in his truth, right? And lead them in the way of Christ.
1: Absolutely. Actually, don't you think that so many times we get this feeling, or we hear, or there's, I don't know, but it's like we think that when healing comes, that that's the end of the story. But that's really the beginning.
0: It is.
1: That's when we become a voice. That's when everything that we've gone through, everything that God has healed us from, that's when we become a disciple to others about what God can do as a living example.
0: Yes.
1: So, yeah.
0: I love the scripture where Paul talks about that in our affliction, the Holy Spirit comforts us so that we can then comfort others. We can teach others. This
1: Yes.
0: is what the Lord did.
1: Yes.
0: This is how he comforted me in that time, and he wants to do the same for you. And it's almost like there is that divine impartation by the power of the Holy Spirit into their life to bring healing to that area.
1: Which goes back to something that is really like just something that is bothers me so much, is so much you see on Facebook, you hear in different circles of just people talking of like, if you're doing what God wants you to do, it's gonna you're gonna be around, it's gonna be more comfortable, and you're gonna be around people that are like-minded. But God will send us into the places that are broken, that are hurting, and we all know that hurting people hurt people.
0: Yes.
1: So we have to get this grounding in God's scripture, so that when we are called into a place and we are hurt in that place, or it doesn't feel good in that place, that we still remember that God sent us to that place and to stay there.
0: Yes.
1: And that's not being taught in the world today, in the world's way of leadership. And I think that's one of the reasons God laid this on my heart, to really go and share that where God sends us may not be where we want to go, but that's where the people need to hear what God has to say through us.
0: Yes. I love how Paul talks about that the grace of God that was given to him resulted in him laboring more abundantly.
1: Yes.
0: And when the Lord sends us into those places where people are wounded, it's like with a dog. If someone beats a dog over and over again, it's not that the dog doesn't have capacity to love. It's that it's been wounded, it's afraid, it retaliates. And a lot of times, as humanity, we can respond the same way. When we are hurt by others, we want to put up walls
1: Yes.
0: and shut everyone out to protect ourselves,
1: That's right.
0: right? And that's really what you spoke to, is the heart of God within her to help bring those walls back down so that we can effectively love others with the love of Christ. That's what drew me to the Lord. I had a very similar example. My parents loved me in life, but I experienced a lot of rejection from peers. And as a result, it caused a lot of wounded places in my life. And I felt that I couldn't trust a lot of people. And for years, my mom had ministered to me about Jesus and the love of God, and I was very spiteful towards her. There was a conversation we had where I said, "If you ever talk to me about Jesus again, I will never talk to you again." And she called me the next morning and she said, "I just want you to know that I love you, and I'm so thankful you're my daughter." And it broke me. And it reminded me of the scripture. It's the goodness of God, the kindness of God that draws us to repentance. And, when I received Jesus as Lord, my experience, I had a just a radical transformation, because his love literally invaded my life for the first time. And not that my parents didn't love me unconditionally, because I know my parents loved me, but I experienced this

0: unconditional, radical love that I have no other words for except for I was enveloped in it for 6 months. It's almost, I guess, like how a mother just envelops her newborn baby in that love for that first year of their lives. They just experience all this love, right?
1: Yes.
0: And that's how it was for me. And I just see how the Lord, he's wanting to do that for his people. He's wanting them to experience his love because it is his love that breaks down all of those barriers, but not the worldly perverted love. We know that his love is truth, right? Because John 8:32 says it's the truth we know that sets us free. So his within his love mm-hmm. is his truth also. You know, if my mom would have never shared the truth, Jesus is the way. Receive him as Lord. She ministered the truth. I received the truth and it set me free. And in that place of receiving the truth is where I experienced his radical love mm-hmm. in my life that tore down everything that the enemy had tried to do my whole life.
1: Right.
0: And so imparting that to others.
1: That's really powerful. Thank you so much for sharing that. I know that you just spoke into hearts of so many people, so many of our friends that are listening, that really need to remember who God really is. Not you talked about the perversion of love, but even God has been almost built up to be like a bully. I mean, we don't see the love and the mercy and the grace. So thank you for sharing that. Ashley, when did you feel God calling you into leadership? How did you know that?
0: So in 2017, I was just worshiping the Lord, spending time in prayer. And he clearly spoke to my heart, I want you to begin writing Bible studies and devotionals for women. And you know, this was not even a gift that I knew that I possessed at that time. And I just said, Lord, how? Who? I did not have this
1: how?
0: Audience.
1: Yes.
0: What? How am I supposed to do? This is not something I had done before.
1: Mm-hmm.
0: And he led me step by step. Mm-hmm. Here's who I want you to ask. Here's what I want you to do. And the Lord opened the door. And what was amazing is as I took the step of faith, the supply flowed mm-hmm. that I didn't even know was there.
1: Mm-hmm.
0: It wasn't on my radar. It was not something I had pursued. Mm-hmm. It was just he showed me this is a part of the purpose that I've created you for. This is a part of your purpose.
1: Mm-hmm.
0: And as I launched out to obey him, then inspiration from the Holy Spirit began to come in what he wanted me to share with mm-hmm. other women. And so it started with that and it just grew. And we began to make connections with the one-on-one ladies.
1: But you could have said no.
0: I could have said
1: no. So what was it that you had to have had some doubts?
0: I did.
1: And so tell, because I know that we have a lot of friends who are, maybe have that same thing in them now, like they feel like God is calling them out to their potential,
0: yes,
1: to what he has already placed inside them. The gifts and the talents that we read about in Ephesians. So we know that there are people, dear people out there who are like that, and they're waiting, you know, trying at the crossroads, yes or no. So when you're, take us back to that moment when you're thinking, I don't know, what caused you to say yes? What did you have to overcome to say yes?
0: I always say when the Lord calls us to do something, fear is right there to try to stop us.
1: Always first.
0: Always.
1: Always first.
0: Because when he calls us, in that moment, it seems so beyond our natural capacity.
1: Because it is. Yes, right.
0: It takes the dependence of the Holy Spirit. We must depend on the Holy Spirit to accomplish mm-hmm. what the Lord wants us to accomplish. Mm-hmm. It will never be in our might and power, and that's why he gets all the glory,
1: right? That's right.
0: And so fear was right there waiting at the door, but I knew that the Lord had spoken. And that in my life, I've endeavored, not always done it perfectly, endeavored to make that my solid anchor. I know the Lord has spoken.
1: Mm-hmm.
0: And I know someone may be thinking, I think the Lord is speaking, but I'm not sure. And I always encourage people with what Paul said in Acts 16. Paul knew he was called and commissioned of the Lord. Mm-hmm. and he was moving in the direction of his assignment. But there was a point where he came to Asia and the Holy Spirit hindered him from going into Asia. And then he had a dream of a man that appeared to him in Macedonia and said, come help us. So if we just move in the direction that we feel the Lord is calling us in, if need be, he will tell us pause or he will redirect us. And so I've just, now I've purposed in my life, and this took many years and I still don't do it perfectly, but purposed, if I feel like the Lord is leading me, I don't want to miss you, Lord. And so I just commit my way to you, and I thank you because I'm committing my way to you. You will make it plain. You will make my path straight. But I just always go back to, I believe or I know that you've told me to do this, Lord, and you do have to press through the fear. You do.
1: You do, and you have to understand, you have to put trust in God. You have to trust that he is not setting you up for failure, that when he is inviting us to step out in faith, it really is to show us the things that he has put inside us that we're not even sure of. He really is calling out our potential and what he has done. So, you know, I think that was something I think about so much when I'm thinking, is this God? Well, first, does it align with God's word? Why would God not want me to do this? And then I just think, well, what if I don't? You know, what if I don't do this? What, not only what will I miss, but maybe the people that I'm supposed to minister to. So, and Paul, like, he's just one of my favorite people. So with that thought in mind, who in the Bible kind of represents your style of leadership?
0: I would say there's so many that I pull from. I, like you, I love the Apostle Paul, his boldness, radicalness for the Lord. But one that the Lord actually spoke to me about was Deborah. In the capacity of, she said, I arose as a mother over Israel. And I can say, the Lord, it's him. It's like he's placed this heart of a mother within me to see her children. It's like John said, I have no greater joy than to hear that my children walk in the truth. First and foremost, those that the Lord places in my path, I want them to walk and live in the truth. I want them to know the truth because it's the only thing that sets us free. It's what keeps us out of deception. There are many voices in this world.
1: Bombarded every day.
0: And if we don't know the truth, it is our only sure foundation that keeps us out of deception. And so for them to know the truth, for them to be encouraged that God has a plan for you. It's not just for a special few. He's placed giftings and talents in all of us. And if you don't do it, who will? He's called you to do. He wants us to take our talents and return them back to him as a love offering, right? What he's placed within us. And so to see them walk in their giftings, their callings, the truth. And then I've also experienced, you know, Paul said, I'm jealous over you. When I see the enemy trying to come against one who I know the Lord has knitted my heart to, there is this divine jealousy of no enemy, you're not going to have them. You're not going to do this. Mama and the Holy Spirit are not going to permit it. And, you know, there's prayer involved. There's teaching of the word, but it is just the compassion and the heart of a mother.
1: That's beautiful. And I think that we do take that heart on when we see, because it's almost like the Samaritan woman. Once you've been freed and released from all the things that have held you back, all the thoughts, all the condemnation, all the, as you were talking about, from other people, the hurts and the pains, it's almost like, Ashley, isn't it true? Once you see Jesus for who he is and you feel the release of all that condemnation, and you are running free in your calling and what God wants you to do, which is really just tell the world about him, there's a renewed focus. You tend to not see the people through the lens of how they've hurt you, but what you want them to find out. You begin to realize that we're all hurting, we've all been hurt, and our true answer is in that relationship with Jesus. But it has to be those few, you know, that, well, not always few, but those who rise up in that calling, who are willing to take that stand and lead others as Deborah did and these others.
0: Yes.
1: So, well, let me ask you this, because I do feel like it's so important for future leaders and even leaders of today to understand that it's not always easy. We're going to have times when the battle is fierce,
0: yes.
1: and even times when we maybe want to throw up our hands and say, enough, I don't know that I can do this. Now, you and I have already talked about we can't do it within ourselves, but we still have to continue to say yes.
0: Yeah.
1: So how do you, or is there a time that you almost gave up, or you're just like, oh my gosh, this is so overwhelming, and how did you get through that?
0: Not just a time.
1: Yeah, well, that's right.
0: Many times I thought it would, on the flesh, it would be easier just to pull back and not do that, right? For me, the anchor has always been to run to the Lord. I've learned I can run to people and share what is occurring, but ultimately our comfort comes from the divine comfort of the Holy Spirit. And one of the passages that I love in the Word is, I have experienced persecution, because for me, I think as humanity, in general, we all have this desire to be loved and valued.
1: Of course.
0: And when we experience persecution, I would say for me personally, from the unbeliever, I understand it.
1: Yes.
0: They do not know God. They are blinded by the God of this age, right? 2 Corinthians 4:4. And so I understand that. But when it's fellow believers, right?
1: Yes.
0: That's where we really, I won't say we, where I have really had to guard my heart.
1: Yes.
0: To not become offended or hurt.
1: Mm-hmm.
0: And one of the passages that the Lord really took me to one day was in Nehemiah.
1: Mm-hmm.
0: And the Lord had commissioned Nehemiah and his crew to begin building the wall. And we know all kinds of persecution broke out against him.
1: Oh my, yes.
0: And Nehemiah refused to get involved in that. He refused to be distracted from what the Lord had told him to do.
1: Mm-hmm.
0: And the Lord has just ministered to me, Ashley, you can try to defend yourself. You can try to help other people see, but that's not your part. And if you keep trying to do that, you're going to miss what I'm telling you to do. And so we really have to set our face like flint, right?
1: Yes.
0: And stay focused on what the Lord has told us to do, and to truly pray to bless those who persecute us, to pray for those who persecute us, do good. Good does overcome evil. And I know it's so contrary to the way that the world thinks, but the ways of God are not the ways of the world, right? And we don't want to be poured into the mold of this world. We don't want to act like the world. And so we are called to pray for those who persecute us, spitefully use us. But Nehemiah has been a tremendous encouragement to me, that when I want to come to my own defense, just keep my eyes, I know what you've told me to do, Lord, and I'm going to pray, and I'm going to love them, and you're going to teach me how to best do that.
1: You know, I love that. I think about how the enemy's three goals: to kill, steal, and destroy.
0: Yes.
1: And here's the thing, though. If he can distract us, he really doesn't even need to destroy us. You know, so
0: that's
1: that
0: right.
1: Distraction, that's really big. Key principle for leadership, to stay focused. Well, friends, you know, we could go on, and Ashley, I would love to do that, but sadly, our time is ending. So what we're going to do is we're going to take a quick break, but then when we get back, friends, I have one final question about leadership that only Ashley can answer. So we'll be right back. I'm so delighted you joined us for coffee today. I'd like you to know that most of the stories that you hear on our program have been discovered through the transformational message of my first book, Burdens to Blessings. It's a journey of hope that guides men and women to understand that their lives matter and their stories can bring healing to others. If you'd like to discover the power of your story, please visit our website, kimcrable.org. Thank you again for joining us. We at Coffee look forward to hearing from you. Well, hello, everyone, and welcome back. Thank you so much for joining us today. And I know you've enjoyed Ashley as much as I have. And I'm so sorry the time has run out so quickly. But Ashley, one thing I've promised my friends is that we'd have a sneak peek into your private life. So let me ask you this. If you have nothing to do and we could peek into your life, what would we catch you doing? What do you love to do in your spare time?
0: Well, I know it sounds like a very canned answer, but it truly is read the Word of God. I cannot get enough. There is a hunger and a thirst, and it's like I receive the Word, but I want more of the Word. So I would say that, or of course, spending time with my family that I love. To spend time with my family.
1: Aww.
0: Yes.
1: Well, thank you. Thank you so much. I just loved your answers. I love your perspective, and you've definitely spoken into future leaders and leaders for today, just the encouragement. But I want to ask you this one final question, something that only you can answer. What would you want to be your word into future leaders?
0: I would say what I would leave future leaders with is that the love of God is the way forward. The love is the way forward. We see so much strife and division in the world.
1: Yes.
0: And Jesus has said, they will know you are my disciples, not by your miracles, signs, and wonders, which are important and which I believe in.
1: Mm-hmm.
0: But he said, they will know you by your love.
1: Yes.
0: And I would say that is what God is calling us to the body, as the body, to no schism, no division in the body, because the Word of God says where there's strife and confusion, division, there is every evil work.
1: Yes.
0: So to keep the enemy out of the camp,
1: mm-hmm.
0: we must guard God's kind of love.
1: Mm-hmm.
0: We must guard it, keep ourselves in love, bind our hearts together in love. And I believe that as we do that,
1: mm-hmm.
0: that the power of God will be manifested
1: mm-hmm.
0: in this world in a way that very few have ever witnessed.
1: Mm-hmm. And that's why we have such a battle against the unity of the people in the Word,
0: yes.
1: in the Bible. And that's why it's so important for us as leaders to get together and to get to know one another, know how to pray for one another, how to champion one another, and hold each other accountable. It's just we have to make it happen. So thank you for coming to coffee and helping make this part happen.
0: Thank you, Kim.
1: Loved having
0: blessing.
1: Absolutely. And friends, we love having you as well. Yeah, let us hear from you. Jump on our website or email us anytime with any questions that you have. Thank you so much for joining us, and I hope to see you next time on Coffee right here. Bye, everybody.

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0: register to vote and vote, then get a ballot the same day. And if Victor wants to help Councilman Rahman, I would go down to the homeless people, 10,000 in Los Angeles, and I would say, you have an ID? No. Well, I can give you an ID number. And here it is, and I'll write it on. Now you have your register. And now that you're registered, I'm going to hand you this ballot. Mm. And you can't read very well. You're in non-compos mentis because of drugs. Just make a happy face, your mark. And I will sign off as a witness. Seal it, and I can witness as many ballots as I want, and I'll take them to a voting center staffed by people I know. And that's how it works.
1: Wow.
0: So add it all up, people leaving of one type of, the middle class leaving, the poor coming in through immigration, the very, very elite controlling the state in utopian fashion, and the power moving from the valley and this LA area to San Francisco Bay, where it's very left wing.
1: Sure.
0: And you get super majorities in both the assembly and the state senate, no statewide Republican office holders, no Republican governor in 15 years, 15 years of democratically appointed state judges, Superior Court, Appellate, Supreme Court. And we have 52 Congress people, 13% are Republican. Even before the gerrymandering war, the so-called 2008 commission that was bipartisan, it was completely dominated by left-wing Republicans, left-wing Democrats, and then activists who said that even though it was supposed to be non-political, they were going to gerrymander on the basis of race and Democratic incumbents. So we don't have 40%, 38% voted for Trump in the last election. We have 13% congressmen who are Republican.
1: Wow.
0: So that's how it manifested. And
1: sure.
0: At the eye of the storm, you mentioned Gavin Newsom. No one is more responsible. He was at the beginning of it. He was a supervisor for 8 years, and then he was the mayor of San Francisco for 8 years.
1: Right.
0: Then he was the lieutenant governor for 8 years. And now he's into his seventh year as governor. So he's getting close to 31 years, and he's never left politics for the private sector until he started. And he was basically a nepo baby that was nurtured by the Getty oil fortune.
1: Wow.
0: And so he's overseeing all of this.
1: Yeah.
0: And it's never affected him. He's very, very wealthy. He lives in a $9 million house. I think it's in Tiburon.
1: Mm.
0: And same thing with Nancy Pelosi. She had a big marriage in San Francisco. I see her house. I drive up to Mapa. I go by. It's an Italian palazzo.
1: Mm.
0: Dianne Feinstein had a huge mansion on Lake Tahoe. Barbara Boxer, our senator, retired to Rancho Mirage. Kamala Harris lives in Malibu.
1: Mm-hmm.
0: So all of these so-called progressive fighters for the poor, they were all elite, wealthy, privileged people. That we were the lab rats in California that they experimented on.
1: Wow. And they've decimated it. Victor, you talk about those people, floods of people leaving California. I see it in my own church. It's almost on a monthly basis. Two or three families are leaving Bakersfield. They say, I can't make it here. I can't afford it.
0: I could not believe it. I have a lifetime accountant. He's a wonderful accountant. And he called me up and said, I bought a house in Arizona.
1: Yeah.
0: And then I had one of my closest friends, his family is farming for four generations. I saw him at the gas station. I said, I haven't seen you. He said, I sold out. I said, where are you going? I'm going to South Carolina. Why are you going to South Carolina? He said, I'm not going to pay 13% income tax. And he said, my kids can't afford a house here.
1: Yep.
0: And he said, we're out here in southwest Fresno County. It's the Wild West. He said, they steal copper wire. Nobody does anything to them. They throw all of their garbage on my property. I've had six copper wire thefts, he said. And I said, so have I. And he said, I can't take it anymore. The schools are no good.
1: Yeah.
0: They just teach socialism. atheism. So they, and it's not safe. He said, you know, what I do now is I try to watch Turner Broadcasting for old movies. Some of them are good. Most of them are much better, of course, than Hollywood today, but
1: sure.
0: I like to see what New York looked like in 1955 or San Francisco during Vertigo when Hitchcock did it in 54.
1: Mm-hmm, mm-hmm.
0: And they're not prep scenes, they're on location. So you look at the streets and they're immaculate.
1: Yeah.
0: And people are wearing ties and hats. Even poor people are better dressed than rich people today. And then I was watching a movie, The High and the Mighty, John Wayne, about air travel in the 50s. If everybody had a tie on. I mean, I've had some health issues, so I haven't flown in a while, a few months. Yeah. But I was flying once a week somewhere in the United States for 30 years. And, you know, you get on somebody and they're in pajamas or they're in yoga pants.
1: Yeah.
0: And then they pull out a chili boat or something eating right there in front of you.
1: Right.
0: And they don't. And then there's always somebody who is yelling that somebody in the back seat's kicking him. And then there's always one person who screams and yells about it. It's like the Greyhound buses of the 1950s.
1: Yes.
0: And so the quality of life has been, the veneer of civility and behavior has been ripped off. And everybody is. I don't know how you restore that. It's very easy to destroy civilization, but it's very, very hard to restore it.
1: Yeah. Last question, because I don't want to keep it too long, but we're coming up to 250 years of a,
0: yes.
1: So I can't remember the guy who said this, but he's a guy who studied democracies, and he said democracies don't last that long. They go through a cycle and then they end. Coming up to 250 years, I mean, we need some radical changes here if we're gonna like preserve our Judeo-Christian civilization here. What kind of things can we do to reverse this? You know, you got the school systems that are just trash. I mean, I wouldn't send my dog to any of the Ivy Leagues. That's for sure.
0: No, if you take, you send your, I work at one, and if you were to send your child to Stanford, he or she would be unrecognizable at Thanksgiving.
1: Yeah, right. So do we do alternatives? What do you think the solution, like, if, for instance, education, what do we do? 95% of the, I think you said the professors are radical left or something like that. I can't remember the stat, but.
0: Well, there's some good trends. They're endowments are starting to be taxed.
1: Okay, good.
0: Okay. And they were fighting that. They were charging the federal government 40% overhead on all grants. That stopped. That was just gouging. Mm. The next thing is Trump has decided to enforce the Civil Rights Act of 64, 65.
1: Okay.
0: And he's going after separate graduations that they call affinity, but they're all one group. They do it at Cal State Fresno, no doubt at Cal. If you have a Hispanic graduation, there's nobody but Hispanics. If you have a black graduation, that's contrary to the civil rights.
1: Sure.
0: He's going after theme houses, which is divisive. That means that the black dorm has no whites, although there's no such thing as a white dorm.
1: Yeah.
0: They're starting to make the university, if they want federal funds, I don't know how long that'll last. If you get a Democratic, they'll reverse it. But
1: sure,
0: he's trying to do that. The border is closed.
1: Yeah.
0: Now the problem is what to do with, the best guesses are 30 million illegal aliens.
1: Oh, my goodness.
0: 30 million. I think the people who came under Biden should all be deported. And then there's going to be a debate whether if somebody's been here 5 years and they're willing to pay a fine for breaking the law, they get a green card, that's up to them. They want to apply for citizenship, it should be rigorous, but they would have to pay a fine and they would have to be eligible only if they're not on public assistance, they haven't committed a felony or misdemeanor. Yeah. And that they would have sort of a green card. It wouldn't be amnesty, but it would be something that wouldn't, you know, deport them after 30 years.
1: Yeah.
0: So there are these solutions that are talking about on education, on immigration. There's some good news. I think when you talk, I try to follow, talk to as many people at Stanford that are involved in Silicon Valley. It seems pretty clear to me that we're ahead now in almost all of these fields, just markedly so.
1: Okay.
0: And we're going to have fusion power in 10 years. I really believe that, mostly because of AI. They can't get the electricity to run it. And that's going to be safer and more environmentally sound. The radioactivity is not nearly as dangerous as fission.
1: Okay.
0: That's good. And they're making great landmark advances in batteries. So I think you're going to be able to buy a Tesla in 4 or 5 years that might go 500, 600 mile.
1: Okay.
0: And that would be possible if you had fusion electricity, you know, generated or with natural gas as a transitional something, generational fuel. So there's certain things there that look good, but if you can't have a consensual government when people are ignorant, and the schools have failed us in the colleges, so we have to insist that the K through 12 go back to civics and all the things we learned in high school, where they taught us how to write a check, they taught us how to shake hands, they taught us not to burp in public, they taught us, I can remember my senior year going into a civics American government class, and we had pop quizzes. Victor, can you give me the first line, America the Beautiful, my country tis of thee, God bless America, Star Spangled Banner. Victor, can you tell me 5 great presidents in U.S. history? Victor, can you tell? They ask all of us those questions.
1: Sure, sure.
0: And I can tell you, teaching 50 years, not one of those questions could be answered by most students.
1: You're right.
0: And we have to tell immigrants that they chose to come here. We didn't invite them. They chose to come here.
1: Mm-hmm.
0: And if they are willing to be uprooted, they have made a decision with their feet that they consider their homeland less advantageous than their new country, or they wouldn't have come.
1: Good point.
0: So then our point is, we have an obligation to teach you our customs, and we encourage you to enrich us with food and fashion and music. That's wonderful. But don't dare bring in your government or your attitude about women or religion and try to force it down our throats. We have a core values of the Constitution, the Judeo-Christian, and that's immovable. It's not going to be changed by you. You can enrich us around the periphery, and we're going to assimilate you so that in 3 generations, nobody's going to know whether you're Syrian or Haitian or anything, just like we don't know today whether a guy is Swedish or German or anything. We're going to do that.
1: Right.
0: But that takes a lot of confidence and controversy. And so I don't know if we're going to be able to do it, but we do know that the cure for it. We have to be a lot more physically sound. And that's going to, I mean, when you have $250 billion estimated in welfare fraud in California, why would you keep funding those programs when they're not bringing results and they're destroying us?
1: Yeah.
0: And so somebody's going to have to ask these painful questions and give painful answers and then act on it.
1: Yes.
0: And the last Republican, Arnold Schwarzenegger, felt he was a pop hero. And after his first term, he said he was really going to deal with the unions that were confiscating people's wages, whether they wanted to join the union or not in that particular field. He was going to go after the Medi-Cal abuse. He was going to go after the balloting, and he didn't do any of it. Mm-hmm. He just folded. He folded because every night, if you remember, they ran ads with Arnold with a big cigar getting in his private jet, flying from Sacramento, and the SEIU said, Arnold is flying home for the weekend to see his buddies in Malibu, why we are struggling, you know, this kind of stuff. And it was really effective.
1: Mm.
0: So time is running out financially and culturally, and we've got to have some kind of reckoning.
1: Yeah.
0: And the answer is, if we don't, we know what happens. It's not just collapse, it's segmentation. In Rome, in the 5th century AD, people just took off. So you archaeologically, you go to some North Africa, was one of the safest, most prosperous areas of the empire, from Algeria, Morocco, all the way to Egypt.
1: Mm.
0: But the cities of New Carthage are Leptis Magna, or well, they were decaying. So people were going out in the country and building fortified farms and living in little groups of like-minded people, or going up in the hills in Tuscany and Italy, or in Greece during the Ottomans. They were, all the Greek villages were in very isolated areas. You kind of see that today with, I drove the other day, my daughter bought a place in Newcastle, the foothills above Sacramento, on the, near 80.
1: Yeah.
0: And I was talking to her about all of her neighbors, and all of them, nobody, they're nice homes, they're very affluent people, but none of them had been there more than 20 years.
1: Wow.
0: They all were there fleeing the Bay Area.
1: Sure, sure.
0: And they did, because the schools were very good in the foothills of Sacramento, and it was safe, and people had like concerns. Mm-hmm. And that's sort of what's happening now.
1: Yeah.
0: That people are fleeing to Tennessee, or they're going to areas where it's sort of a 1950s to 1970s America, and they think it works. And then when I go to Florida, or I go to Tennessee, or I go to Texas, and I compare their freeways to ours, or, you know, I go to an airport compared to LAX, it's a marked difference. It really is.
1: Absolutely. I agree. I was just in Idaho and Boise, and it was like I stepped back in time, Victor.
0: Yeah, it was.
1: The roads are perfect. The airport's clean. You and I know LAX is trash.
0: Yeah.
1: It's disgusting, and Highway 99 is the most dangerous road in California.
0: Yeah, the American truck. I wrote about it. I said for 100 miles driven, it has the highest number of accidents for every 100,000 miles that are driven by a car. And the head of the American Trucking Association wrote me.
1: Oh, did
0: he? He said, Mr. Hansen, thank you for the article, but we highly advise our truckers not to use the 99. We've had too many.
1: Yeah.
0: He said there's too many accidents, and there's too many truck drivers who should have never been licensed. And now that was way before we found out about that all the accidents by people who were given driver's license that didn't know English.
1: Wow.
0: So I don't know. It's,
1: yeah.
0: It requires sort of a defiance that a person has to have, a tragic view of things, by that kind of like the old gunslinger out west. If you watch, a Shane, the old movies nobody watches, or the Searchers, or the Magnificent Seven, they know what has to be done.
1: Yeah,
0: they know that people hate them when they do it, but they're going to go in and save it. The farmers from the cattle barons are going to find the kidnapped. I mean, everybody's going to say they use methods, or they talk too tough. And then when they solve the problem, everybody wants them to ride off in the sunset. And that has to be your attitude, that you're going to speak forthrightly, not cruelly. This is the problem. This is what's going to have to be done. And we're going to try to do it.
1: Yeah.
0: And if we fail, of course, you're going to hate us and punish us. But if we succeed, you're probably going to hate us, because you're going to say that we spoke in a way that, now that you have a measure of safety and prosperity, you didn't like the method.
1: Right.
0: But it's not going to be sustainable to not talk about the problems we have.
1: Yeah.
0: And if you see a bunch of teenagers swarm into a jewelry store, and 100% of them are African-American, then it doesn't do any good to say a bunch of teenagers.
1: Right.
0: You need to say that the black community has a real problem with males 12 to 40, and we all want to help. What's the problem?
1: Yeah.
0: And then deal with it, but not to disguise it.
1: Right.
0: Or if you have a lot of people here illegally, and we do in Fresno County, that when they get in a wreck, they leave the scene of the accident.
1: Mm-hmm.
0: Then you need to say that.
1: Yeah.
0: And if you've got a lot of theft among white, very wealthy people in Silicon Valley, then talk about it. But don't be afraid of that.
1: Right.
0: And don't self-censor yourself.
1: Yeah. Well, the big word that you're using to codify that is courage. We need people with courage.
0: And Aristotle said of all the virtues, the only one that mattered was courage. because without it, you can't do anything.
1: That's right. Absolutely. I agree. Well, I can tell you this, man, you have courage. You're helping guys like me. I'm pastoring here in Bakersfield. We have a pretty good reach, but I glean from your work. And so your courage is passing on to us, and we're trying to disseminate this out and get this message out, because I don't want to lose my country. I don't want to live in little Mogadishu in Minnesota and Detroit.
0: There's a lot more people out there than you think. I would say that this week I had maybe 6 Mexican-American guys, all legal, but all craftsmen, carpenters. They were building a building on my farm.
1: Okay.
0: And all we talked about was how bad California was. And
1: really?
0: Yes, and their solutions were exactly what we're talking about.
1: Okay.
0: One guy said to me, every time there's a drunk driver, it's somebody I know who's Mexican that gets killed. Every time I take my grandmother in to get dialysis, suddenly she's in line, has to wait for some guy who's from Haiti or Salvador. Every time my son, who doesn't speak Spanish like we do, is at school, some guy threatens him because he calls him a gringo because he doesn't speak Spanish, and we find out he's an M13, and then he threatens us. So it's not a particular racial group or tribe. Everybody is sick of it.
1: Yeah.
0: And that's what we have to do. We just have to talk about the problems and not worry about who gets offended. Because you'll find that you have a lot more support than you think. Because the left doesn't have any solutions other than chaos and anarchy.
1: Exactly. And I think it's going to take guys like yourself and whoever's listening to say, hey, look, you can call me a racist, you can call me xenophobic, you can call me all these things, but then whatever, call me that. But this is the problem, like you mentioned. You know, the Carmelo Anthony thing, they're a mob formed after the and it's like, for what? The witnesses after witnesses saying this guy was the aggressor, he stabbed this kid, and yet the mob doesn't care. And it's like, I'm sorry, I can't deal with that.
0: Yeah, I agree with the jury. That the jury took 3 hours and found that they just followed the truth, and now he's going to go to prison. He might be let out in 18 years, but it's not going to be fun for a 17-year-old kid in a Texas prison. Maybe he'll think about it, and maybe his parents will think about how they raised him, and maybe they'll think about how they never made him accountable before. And the more you do that, the more the message gets through. And when you have a DeCarlos Brown who cuts the throat of a young Ukrainian immigrant, and then people say, well, it's her fault. She wasn't socially aware. She was glued to her phone. And then you have 5 passengers who step over her while she bleeds to death. And then he walks out allegedly muttering, I killed the white bitch.
1: Yeah.
0: And no one gets angry.
1: Right.
0: Or they say it's her fault. That's intolerable.
1: It is.
0: And people have to speak up against it and not worry about it. Ultimately, the number of people in the country who want to save it are much larger than, if you look at the issues on every issue, illegal immigration, legal enforcement, no cash bail, homeless, they're all on the same page at 55% to 60%. Mm-hmm. It's just that they don't have the control of the institutions. They don't control Hollywood. They don't control entertainment, TV, media, big law, corporate boardrooms, academia, the bureaucracies.
1: Yeah.
0: So we think that we're just saturated with this trans and all this stuff. And we think that's the majority, but the majority is against all that.
1: Sure.
0: That's one reason why the Democratic Party, the new Democratic Party, wants to open the border and bring in new constituents, or it wants to pack the court, or it wants to destroy the Electoral College, or it wants to bring in new states, or it wants to end the filibuster. They want to change the system or change the constituency, because the present agenda they have, nobody wants.
1: I would say this. Don't they realize their ideology doesn't scale large? And so that's why they have to cram these things in. And it doesn't work in reality. Like you say, Gavin Newsom is telling us to stand 6 feet apart and we got to lock down while he's over there having a dinner at the restaurant he was in. Remember during the lockdowns? Yeah.
0: French Laundry with lobbyists.
1: Yeah, the French Laundry, yeah. And it's like, you're such a hypocrite.
0: Well, he doesn't think he's a hypocrite. He feels that he is morally superior, and he grew up in affluence, and he was pampered, and he's an elite, and he knows best for us, and he can experiment on us with social distancing. And you go to Home Depot in Selma, and everybody has to be 6 feet apart, and only 30 people can be in there, and there's, I don't know, 80 people in pickups, Mexican-American hardworking people, and they have to wait, and they can't buy 2x4s. He doesn't care.
1: No.
0: He does not care. He doesn't care about paying, you know, 40 cents a kilowatt. He doesn't care about $7 gas.
1: Yeah.
0: He doesn't care about any of that. And either did Pelosi, and either did Feinstein, and either did Willie Brown, and either did Kamala Harris. I don't think Jerry Brown did either. I don't think any of them did.
1: Right.
0: And that's that. They're all wealthy, though. They're all wealthy, pampered people. Yeah. And they're immune by their wealth and their zip codes.
1: There you go.
0: Yeah.
1: Well, we got to do something about that because, boy, here's the thing. I wish you could run for president and be in there. And
0: I know. Man has to know his limitations.
1: You're right. Yeah. Well, hey, I believe, Victor, and I'll end on this, man. I truly believe from my perspective as a pastor, God has raised you up to be a voice of reason in this time period. You're one of the few that have not went crazy. I'm looking at the woke right, and I'm looking at guys like Tucker and Megyn Kelly.
0: I knew Tucker very well. I was at every Monday night. I was on a show, and I've known him for 20 years. I cannot believe what he's become.
1: Where is this coming from?
0: I was with Megan. I think she came to Bakersfield.
1: Yes, she did.
0: And I was one of the. She called me up and said, "Could you come down?" And I said, "Okay." Will you do it for nothing? Yes, I'll help you. I went down and talked to her. She was normal. Mm-hmm. I thought she was. I've had dinner with Candace Owen.
1: Wow. So, it's just amazing. Yeah. Anyway, I got to let you go. That was fantastic. That was great. Thanks for taking some time for old Bakersfield boy.
0: Yeah, well.
1: In the San Joaquin Valley.
0: I've always liked Bakersfield.
1: Yeah, well, we love what you're doing, and we're Central Valley guys, you know. So thank you for everything, and folks, listen, go to victordavishanson.com. Listen to Victor Davis on YouTube and the Daily Signal. He is phenomenal, and your articles are phenomenal, absolutely phenomenal. So guys, you want to make sure you listen to David. He is. He's doing the great work. So thank you so much, Dr. Hansen.
0: Thank you. We'll see you.
1: Okay. God bless you guys. Take care.
0: Okay. Bye-bye. Bye.

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0: Hello and welcome to New Level. We're Pastors Hank and Brenda Kuhneman, and we are thrilled that you joined us today. We're going to talk about some very important subjects that's going to empower you and equip you, and we have some very special guests today.
1: Well,
0: Pastor Brenda, I'm thrilled to have
1: welcome,
0: our guests.
1: Yes, back to the program, James and Sharon Ward from Chicago. You pastor a powerful church there, and you guys are on the front lines, blowing and going, really, and speaking up about things and topics that, listen, a lot of people don't want to touch. You're not afraid to get in there and be that voice. You've been on the program.
0: Voice of truth.
1: Voice of truth. You've been on the program before, talking about the church's role.
0: Yeah.
1: In the culture, and that we are the salt and light. We are. If the world isn't going to get the message from us, they're not going to get it. So, you know, we want to pick back up on today's broadcast and just talk about the church's role. Come on, the pulpits of America. If we don't seize this opportunity, I mean, our nation is in trouble, isn't it? If the church doesn't step up on the plate and the platform, talk about it. Talk about what is God telling you right now.
2: Yeah, you know, you articulated that so well. I believe the church is at a threshold right now, a fork in the road, so to speak, that what happens in this next cycle, I think, determines the future of our nation in a way that is irreversible. And sometimes you shift into a dispensation of God's judgment that you live under his mercy, but there are some things that move in a different direction because the church did not act at a prophetic moment in time. I think we're at that critical time right now. You talk about truth and the church's role. Let's go for all the theological leaders out there who are saying we shouldn't do politics. Let me give you some scripture,
0: all right,
2: chapter and verse, 1 Timothy chapter 3, verse 15.

0: responsibility of being truth bearers, bringing Christ to the culture. And we become the salt that Jesus talks about himself, that says when it loses its savor, it's good for nothing but to be thrown out and to be trampled upon. I think right now that society is at least looking at the church with the perception that the church is good for nothing.
1: Yeah.
0: Because we're not delivering truth the way that God has called us to. So it's an indictment, you know, to our behavior right now.
1: Wow. And, you know, we're calling the church, pastors, leaders, to I would say, awaken out of slumber.
0: Yeah.
1: We're supposed to be the ones that awoke. We're supposed to wake up out of sleeping on a Sunday, sleeping in our beds on a Sunday, having our kids play sports on a Sunday while this nation is burning. It is time for Christians to gather again as they see the day approaching and take that seriously. Get back to church. If you are a parent, you, your children have to get back into church. We have to gather. We have to get serious about hearing from our pastors the word of the Lord, getting those instructions, understanding what the Bible is saying. That is all a part of us awakening out of slumber.
2: Yeah, and I think God is wakening up pastors raising up pastors that aren't afraid to touch, let's just say, the messy topics. Because I think the reason a lot of pastors avoid these things is because they feel like, man, I'm going to be written about, or if I say the wrong thing, they're going to hit me. So they try to live in this safe zone. I think there's no safe zone in the church.
0: Yeah.
2: The church can't be the safe zone, because Jesus said if the world hated me first, it's going to hate you. You know, you're going to have to speak the truth, and, you know, speak it in love, but speak the truth. That's the key. Yeah. So I don't think they're, I think, you know, a lot of pastors are afraid to put themselves out there.
3: But I want to speak into this, because I think if you have a follow-up comment, I want to make sure I get to that.
0: One thing about pastors very quickly, I think now we have to even revisit what does it mean to be a pastor.
2: Yes.
3: That's right.
0: So I think that's a big part of the problem, because now, honestly, if you can sing good and you have a great album and you have a social media following, you can announce that you're starting a meeting and you have a church and you're a pastor. There is an anointing.
2: Come on.
0: And a grace. Jesus gave some Ephesians 4 to be apostles, prophets, evangelists, pastors, and teachers. And we've gotten away from the importance of ordaining and authenticating a true anointing and a calling. Who has a covenant with God? Who has been really authorized? Good. Who's known in hell? Paul, I know. Jesus, I know.
2: Yes.
0: But who are you?
2: Well,
0: I think the devil is looking at a lot of pastors right now. It's like, I don't know you.
3: That's right.
0: Because you've not been authorized, and you've not been, but you don't have the backing of heaven.
2: They raise themselves up.
0: They raise themselves up. Well, so I think that's a problem as well.
2: I
3: had a
2: that.
3: Vision one time where I saw the eyes of Jesus appear to me. And he told me that very thing with his eyes. And he was very stern. He said, there are some that are calling them apostles, themselves apostles, they're not, and pastors, and they're not.
0: Yeah.
3: And so, you know, then you got the other side where you are commissioned by Jesus as a pastor, 100%. But you become a hireling.
0: Mm-hmm.
3: And you only do what you do based on the ties of the people. And that's why you're not bold. You're afraid that if you're bold, the people won't give and such. But I've learned in our ministry here, the more bolder I am for God, by his spirit and his anointing, the more the people are saying, wow, you are leading us in a place of truth. But I want to say this before I had you make your comment that I think is very important. You know, you were talking about serving. You know, we always talk about, I want to be more like Jesus. The book of Philippians tells us how he was. He made himself, he humbled himself, made himself a servant. I'm here to serve God, and I am here honestly to serve the people.
2: That's right.
3: And it means you make yourself just like Jesus, of no reputation. If you're worried about your reputation and what people are going to think and what they're going to write about you, you cannot effectively lead your flock in dark times.
0: Yep.
3: And the last thing I want to say is Jesus healed a man with a withered hand on the Sabbath. And the religious Pharisees came and attacked him and said, oh, look at him. He healed on the Sabbath day. And Jesus gave an example. Listen to me, pastors, and those of you that are in the congregation, what your pastor's role is. Jesus gave an example. He said, listen, if a sheep gets stuck in a pit on the Sabbath day, does
2: Sabbath
3: not
2: day.
3: The shepherd go
2: church day.
3: And pull his sheep out if he gets stuck?
2: Wow.
3: And we are allowing the culture to
0: That's
3: stick the sheep.
0: That's
3: We're
0: right.
3: allowing the culture to define the Lord's church.
0: Yeah.

0: And God is saying, if you're a true shepherd, you're going to pull your sheep out from the things that cause them to be stuck or in danger.
1: And you're supposed to equip them to do the work. You quoted that. We're equipping them. Equipping them means not just, you know, teach them how to, you know, smile and have good manners, and but to be involved in what's going on out there.
2: And I would say even Billy Graham, who has really been a man of God that has impacted the United States in a great way. Mm-hmm. They said he used to study and prepare, surrounded by newspapers, surrounded by what was happening in culture, and preached from that point. Wow. That he was not just preaching what the Word of God said, he was preaching it relevant to what was happening in the culture.
0: That's really
2: even when things were happening in the 60s, they said Billy Graham was one of the people that were speaking out.
0: He was bold.
2: He was bold about it.
0: Yeah,
2: he was speaking out against the things happening in the 60s, and that's how pastors should be. That that fervor, that fire is to break up
1: that's
2: the enemy's
1: amazing
2: territory wherever you find it.
0: Mm-hmm.
1: I did not know that.
0: I didn't know that either, but I like it.
1: That, but that again, but so the early apostles did the same thing. You know, I was thinking about Paul on Mars Hill. He said he went and confronted their idolatry and brought it out as if they were supposed to even know better, but he addressed it. So, well, we're going to pick this back up on the second. I mean, I'm telling you, we only ever scratched the surface.
2: Wow.
1: But this has been phenomenal. I want to continue to talk about this because it's time for the church to stand.
0: It
1: it's time for us to be the voice and equip our people. And so I want to make sure you do not go away. This has just been a phenomenal program. Mm. And remember, at the end, I'm going to have James and Sharon pray for you.
0: Amen.
1: They're going to believe God with you. And maybe you're struggling with some boldness. Maybe you need, you know, the early apostles had to pray for boldness. They asked God to grant them more boldness. And we're going to have them pray for you. And if you're facing something in your life, I believe you're going to get set free on this program. But we're going to pick this back up. I know this is putting a fresh fire in your heart for whatever assignment God has for you. Come on, we can't be couch potatoes anymore in the church. This is the time for us as the body of Christ to rise up and take our rightful place. So make sure you stay tuned. We'll be right back. Don't go away.
3: The Bible says in Psalm 113, "The Lord is high above all nations and his glory above the heavens." We've all seen the rise of evil and chaos in the earth, but the power of our decree can change the course of cities, nations, and governments. 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They will be sent immediately. Without you, the powers of darkness will continue to ravage and destroy nations. But when you begin to boldly open your mouth, the floodgates of heaven will open and the purpose of God will be released.

0: make sure you get all the resources that we are making available on today's broadcast. I want to get right back into it today. We are here again with James and Sharon Ward on the second half of the show. And man, we got into some rich subjects, talking about the church's role, the pulpit's role, pastors' role in America, pastors that maybe they don't want to get messy with some of those topics that are in the news because they don't want to be the next, you know, target by the bully left or whatever. Let's pick this back up. The church's role. Come on, guys.
1: Sure.
0: What has God been telling you, and what are you seeing?
1: Yeah, one of the things, and I'm grateful for this setting. Thank you for this environment. Mm-hmm. It's the right space for this conversation. I think in some situations that there are things that are broken in the church, and let's just say when the flock has to speak into those things, it sometimes becomes criticism of pastors.
0: Yeah.
1: But I think that when pastors are talking about these things, it's a self-correcting mechanism that we need. Mm-hmm. You spoke in the last segment about Jesus and being like Christ and his relationship to the church. And the word tells us in John chapter 10 that the good shepherd gives his life for the sheep. I think we've gotten into a setting now that we expect the sheep to give their life for the shepherd. Mm-hmm. And we've got to turn that around.
0: Wow.
1: Some of the disengagement from the politics and the culture and the messiness of our day, I think it comes from fear. Mm-hmm. I think it really comes from pastors who are afraid and have gotten away from Revelation chapter 12, verse 2. We quote the first part, that, yeah, we overcome him by the blood of the Lamb and the word of our testimony, but we often leave off the third part, which is most important. Mm-hmm. And they love not their lives unto the death. You want to talk about being like Jesus?
0: No.
1: He was crucified. Mm. He gave his life.
0: Come on.
1: And I think that we've gotten to the point now for those, going back to the idea that you must really, really know that you're called to be a pastor right now, and congregations need to really know that there is an anointing and a grace and a calling from heaven on the leadership of that ministry. Because this is an era that we very well will be tested in our allegiance, that for some of us, it might cost us our lives. Let's go back Hebrews chapter 11. It talks so much about faith.
0: Yes.
1: Some were sawn in two.
0: Yep.
1: I mean, come on. You've seen believers throughout the years be martyred for what they believe. I think we're coming to a place right now that pastors have to be willing to count the costs to say that if you're really going to give yourself to this, to do what it is that needs to be done, you may have to give your life. Unless a grain of wheat falls to the ground and dies, it abides alone. This is a time that I think that being willing to give ourselves completely, regardless of the price, I think that is the very thing that will trigger the authority and the power of heaven when we're willing to stand into that place to be martyred if necessary, if it costs me my life.
2: Yeah. And I will say, when you settle that, you don't care if Facebook cancels you. You don't care if YouTube cancels you.
3: That's
2: who
3: right.
2: cares? The gospel has been going around the world before Facebook, and that's where we walk by faith and not by sight. That the Lord is going to get the word out. He knows how to proclaim the gospel. It did not. Facebook and YouTube are tools and vessels that God is using to get the gospel out. But God does not need Facebook and YouTube.
3: That's right.
2: He's been God before that, and so when you don't care if you're canceled. Yeah. You don't care if Instagram likes you, if they don't, because God, if I'm saying something that the nation needs to hear, He's going to make sure.
0: Right.
2: Men of God before, they used to travel by camel, traveling hundreds of miles to get to one meeting to preach the gospel. Mm-hmm. God is not limited.
0: You know, the Bible says in 2 Timothy 3:12, all that live godly will suffer persecution.
3: What you said about Jesus, because I feel like sometimes, you know, they had a commercial that they were running at the time of the Super Bowl. You know, he gets us.
1: Yeah.
3: And the problem with that is he already got us.
1: Yeah.
3: And now we need to get him. And we need to do things according to what he laid out as kingdom rules and ways of living. You call me Lord, but you don't do what I say. That's what Jesus said, Luke 6:46. But the Lord asked me a question one day, and I knew it was a setup. He said, Hank, who do you say I am? And I'm like, okay, Lord, you said that to the disciples, and they all flunked, you know, so don't put that on me.
1: Right.
3: And he said to me, no, who do you say I am? He said, because it is key that you understand how the Lord is revealing himself, and then that you also understand how the Lord Jesus really was when he walked this earth. And so he told me, go back and look when I asked that question to my disciples. Mm. And do you know, when Jesus poised that question, he said, who do men say I am? Do you know what the first two people that they said, Jesus, this is the word on the street. Mm. You, they say you are John the Baptist.
1: Yeah, right.
3: You are Elijah.
1: Yep.
3: Those are two of the most nonconformists in the whole Bible.
1: Wow. Yeah.
3: They are the two of the most boldest in your face, culturally, politically, against false worship.
1: Wow.
3: Man,
2: they said Jesus.
3: If Jesus was just nice and getting everybody, they would have said, some say that you are like, you know, the still feather that blows in the wind on a summer day.
1: Meek and mild.
3: They never said that. They say you're John the Baptist. They say you're Elijah.
1: So good.
3: You know, but anyway.
0: And you know, I just think about the fact that, you know, Jesus, you know, he was the example setter. Mm-hmm. So he was teaching, you know, you talked about, you know, persecution, being willing to give our lives. Yeah. You know, we also quote Acts 1:8 says, mm-hmm. you shall receive power. That's the signs and wonders after the Holy Ghost comes upon you. And then it said, you'll be my witnesses. That word witness, we know the Greek, the word martyr. It means I'm willing to die for the message of what I am to preach. And that was the setting. So continue to talk about that because this is new in America. We haven't had this level of pushback from culture like we've seen. And I think God is stirring a new breed of churches right now.
1: Yeah. You know, I've noticed studying the New Testament scriptures that today, I mean, man, it's titles gone wild. I'm apostle, I'm prophet, I'm bishop, all these kinds of things. And I discovered that the most common self-title of the early church leaders who were apostles and all those things was simply this: a bondservant of the Lord Jesus Christ.
0: Come on.
1: A slave to God.
0: Come on.
1: And a bondservant of the Lord Jesus Christ. We've got to rediscover the glory of that title, that I'm nothing but a slave to God and a bondservant of the Lord Jesus Christ. Even ministry, even church, all the success that comes along with it easily becomes idolatrous.
0: Correct.
1: And every single day, we start the day with Galatians 2:20, I'm crucified with Christ.
0: Yes.
1: It is no longer I who live, but Christ lives within me. The life that I live, I live by faith in the Son of God, who loved me, gave himself for me, dispensing his very life into mine. Every single day, we start with a renunciation of everything that God has done and is doing in us, in our lives, in our ministry. We renounce it on a daily basis.
0: Come on.
1: And that's an opportunity for the Lord to start all over. He gives new mercy every single day. Fresh grace every single day for us. It's a constant surrender on a daily basis that we wake up every day, we step away. If that was the last moment and God says, I'm done with you, we're done. We don't want to be in ministry of God if the Lord is not with us.
0: Right.
1: You know, I think coming to that place now that we're surrendering the church of Jesus Christ, the ministry back into the hands of the Lord on a daily basis, that's the key to the power of God operating in and through the church for the church to be effective the way that God intends.
2: Amen.
0: Sharon.
2: And I was just thinking when you were talking, it's like we want the Jesus to be lifted up, not ourselves.
3: That's right.
2: We're just being
0: we're
2: just a vessel that God is using. But we want Jesus to be lifted up in America. He said, if I'm lifted up, I'll draw all men unto myself. And this nation was founded on the gospel. It was founded on Christian principles. We don't have to debate, was everybody a Christian? But we know it was founded on Christian principles. And we're not going to give that up. Like you said, we're going to take authority. We're not going to give that up to another religion. If there's going to be a dominant religion, we're not just going to give that up.
0: Come on.
2: The religion and the Bible is the foundation of America.
3: Amen.
2: And we're going to keep it there. It's in God we trust. It's in Jesus that they were preaching.
0: That's exactly right.
2: And we're not
0: right.
2: giving that up in our nation.
0: Yeah. That's right. You know, I think, guys, I mean, did you have one more comment?
1: I was going to say there might be another show that we're talking about that there's also a consequence of the church not being the church. Mm. We're not talking about the rise of Islam in America.
0: Mm-hmm.
1: We're not talking about the history of conquest from the times of Muhammad being not just a religious leader, a cultural leader. He was a military leader. He was a spiritual leader.
0: Mm.
1: We're seeing the growth and the pervasiveness of Islamic faith, different from our vision. We're not Islamophobia or any of those kinds of things. But if we're going to talk about the truth of God's word and the kingdom of God, we got to deal with that. We're not talking about that. The fertility rate of Muslim women is higher than American and Christian women. That's something we got to talk about, and we got to deal with the value system of what it means to be an American the importance of patriotism and the church speaking into these things, America will be lost if we don't engage in these things.
2: That's powerful. You know, that's exactly.
3: It goes back to, you know, every year at Palm Sunday. You know, I grew up, you know, thinking that Palm Sunday was just, you know, you come and you get a little palm branch in the form of a cross and, you know, we wave it.
1: Yeah.
3: And one day the Lord dealt with me and he said, Hank, you need to understand the historical aspect, but also what I was doing on purpose. So to your point, you know, with, you know, there's something also that's arising in the earth that's colliding or countering against the kingdom of God. When Jesus entered into Jerusalem that day and they swung the city gates open and they were singing and declaring what they had been saying for thousands of years, Hosanna, Hosanna, blessed is he who comes in the name of the Lord. The procession, Jesus was on a donkey. He was bringing the kingdom of God, announcing it, demonstrating it. It was all beginning to be in process. But historically, on the other side, was Pontius Pilate, because they had caught word that this Jesus, you know, they all thought he was going to come and establish, you know, his kingdom and stuff, you know, politically. But at the same time, Pontius Pilate had a procession on the opposite side of Jerusalem, and they were two kingdoms that were coming together at that time. And Jesus didn't withdraw himself. No, he engaged.
2: Wow.
3: And that's what we have to be as people, and we have to also understand that that's why we quote the scripture, not by might, not by power, but by my spirit, and then we don't quote the end. Saith the Lord of hosts.
1: The Lord of heaven's
3: the army. Lord of heaven's army. Yes. What kind of spirit is the Lord? And in fact, the name of our church is Lord of hosts. It's the second most descriptive name in the Bible. The Lord of angel armies. The Lord of power and might. And we need to carry the attitude of, you know what? Thy kingdom come, thy will be done. It's not just a nice religious prayer. It's a mindset. It's a standard. It's a statement against the kingdoms of darkness. It's Isaiah 60. You might have darkness and gross darkness, but the Lord's going to rise. And the kings, governments, and everything else is going to come to the brightness of the rising. But if we're not bright and we hide our
2: absolutely.
3: Our light, okay, we're afraid pastors to say anything. Churches, you know, you're going to a, you know, a wimpy church. You're hiding your light, and you're never going to be effective ultimately to establish the kingdom of God.
2: Well, and I think, you know, the church can no longer abdicate its position. You know, we should be, you know, you've got these major news outlets pushing narratives on every topic. We could list them in pages of the stuff they're trying to push on the culture. And the church has abdicated its position so much. Now it's almost like we're going to have to swing that pendulum hard the other way. And pastors may have to have whole sermons talking about why abortion's evil. We may have to have some sermons, sermon series about why transgenderism is wrong, and push back on what they're saying, the lies of the culture, so that our people are equipped with the truth. And then let people know, you know, listen, I'll say this last thing. I think more than ever, we have good patriotic people in the United States who are looking to the church for answers.
3: They are,
2: for the first time, and before it was the church was over here playing a game. They did their thing. We're doing our thing. And now it's like, oh no, to his point, the worlds are colliding. James and Sharon, pray for people. At last comments, and then just pray for people.
1: One thought to connect Jehovah Sabaoth, the Lord of hosts, the Lord of heaven's armies, to the idea again of the church not being too political, which suggests the church has to pick a side. Are you Democrat or Republican?
2: Right.
1: And we say, you know what, it's not right versus left right now, it's right versus wrong. And I'm reminded of Joshua chapter 5 when when Joshua had an encounter with an angel of the Lord. And Joshua, who was God's commanding general on God's side, asked the question to the angel, whose side are you on? Are you us or are you for them?
2: Yes.
1: And the angel, we think, should have said, Joshua, I'm on your side because you're the Jewish people, you're for God. The angel responded, neither. I'm not on your side.
2: Yeah.
1: I am here as the commander of the Lord's armies. He's saying, in effect, everybody has to be on God's side. Yeah. So that's our prayer for America now.
2: That's very quickly. You got 10 seconds. Let's pray.
1: Father,
2: prophesy.
1: We just declare that Jesus is Lord of America. Thank you for uniting and healing the church.
3: Thank you,
1: we agree today in Jesus' name.
3: Amen.
2: Well, we're completely out of time. I'm telling you, this has been awesome. You're going to see
0: James and Sharon Ward, right here again on New Level. We're going to get it done. Till next time, Hank and Brenda taking you to a new level.
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0: Ladies and gentlemen, so good to be back with you again here on his channel. I am really enjoying this new concept for me of an overview through the Bible in 1 year. Not just through the Bible, but an overview so that in this short time we have together, you can put all these programs together and you can learn the Bible. And you can go back over and learn them again. And then you can do your own Bible study and get more in depth. Our second book of the Bible is called Exodus. And Exodus, translated, means outgoing. And it is a picture of the Jewish people. And there's a total group of 70 of them that were in Egypt when Jacob came. And they were all back together. And then there was a Pharaoh that didn't know Joseph. And Joseph didn't know him. And they were prisoners for quite some time. And the Lord is going to release them now. And he's going to take them. He's going to give them a leader. In a picture, if there's a pastor near you that you could sit down with, if you wanted to, you could start a Bible study in your home. I've started many Bible studies in homes and then let the people take over as they learn the Bible. And you'll find a great joy in having work time Bibles on your lunch hour, or go to a park by where you work and sit, be in the shade. But these are the names of the children of Israel, is how this book starts in chapter 1. So if you're just new to Exodus, you could go through this chapter and you could understand what is taking place, because there's some heartache taking place. In the New Testament, in Ephesians chapter 2, verse 8, it says, "For by grace you have been saved through faith, not of yourselves. It is a gift of God." And this book of Exodus will teach you that. We're going to see these people in all sorts of situations, living in hostile environments, passing through neighborhoods that don't want anything to do with these strangers coming through. And they're going to have some heartache. And yet God is delivering them. But what happens here in this book has happened and is happening to all of us. When we're in charge of our life, and we get going, and the going gets rough, we don't think about the future. We think about right now and how do I get out of this. But if we embrace that God's in charge of our life, and he's leading us through this, and he's going to teach us, why then we'll accept the pain and suffering. But the next situation will come, and we'll remember that God taught you something. And then the next situation, God taught you something. And it goes on like that until you get to the very end of your life. And then you gladly are smiling ear to ear, knowing that you're going to be with him finally. But during this walk, you have lost the desire to be a sinful person, but to love God and love your neighbor and enjoy the life that God has given you. So let me just read a couple of thoughts here from chapter 1. He names the brothers of Joseph. There's Reuben, Simeon, Levi, Judah, Issachar, Zebulun, Benjamin, Dan, Naphtali, Gad, Asher, and Joseph. So they came, and when Joseph died, all of his brethren, all that generation died. They increased and multiplied and waxed exceedingly mighty, and the land of Egypt was filled with them. And he said unto his people, "There rose up a new king over Egypt, which knew not Joseph. Behold, the people of the children of Israel are more mightier than we are. Come on, let us deal wisely with them, lest they multiply and they come to take over our country." And so he made life hard for them, right on the daily building of whatever they had to build for the Pharaoh. And they made bricks, and he said, "You can't have any straw. You're going to have to figure out another way to make bricks." And he just made it rough and rough and rough. It just seemed like that. Just it was horrible. Well, Moses gets called by God, and he's called through a burning bush out in the desert. And he's standing there, and God speaks to him through this burning bush, and he tells him that he's to go to Egypt, and he's to deliver his brothers and sisters out of bondage. Now that's a picture of the work and calling and ministry of Jesus of Nazareth. He was born of a virgin. His father, who was married to his mother Mary, was not his father. God supernaturally, by the power of the Holy Spirit, allowed her to give birth to Jesus. And this story through Exodus takes us on a journey that we'll all identify with. And the surroundings, the neighborhood, you look at it all and you think, wow, that's how I grew up. I can look back all my years and I can think, well, my mom was really poor and we had just a little one or two bedroom apartment somewhere and she didn't make very much money to get us through school. And you think of these things of how you grow and you progress. And God, through the struggles of the book of Exodus, will show us how to grow and how to make it through stressfully. Having been justified, Titus, the New Testament, chapter 3, verse 7 says, having been justified by God's grace, we would become hearers according to the hope of eternal life. So this is about eternal life, you living forever and you making a decision. There went out in chapter 2, the house of Levi. He took a wife of the daughter of Levi. She bore a baby, and she could no longer hide it because they were killing Jewish babies in Egypt at the time. And so her husband made a little basket and put pitch and tar around it, and they put baby Moses into this basket, and they floated it down the Nile River along the shore. Now, isn't that something? Well, right away, many of you who live that part of the world know, hey, there are cobras, there are asps, there are poisonous serpents along the Nile. And there are alligators or crocodiles along the Nile. So God intervenes by having this Pharaoh's daughter at the river with her assistants, and they see the baby, and she falls in love with baby Moses. And then you get into the third chapter, and he's a grown man. And he grew up being in charge, just like Joseph was. And then he got in trouble with the Pharaoh, and he wanted to take the people of Israel out without a war. And God touched Pharaoh's heart, and he let him go. So when he was out in the wilderness and God spoke to him, he spoke to him through a burning bush. And he asked a question to God in the form of a burning bush that was talking. He said, who shall I tell the people of Israel has sent me to get you? And God answered, I am that I am has sent you. Now think about that as a mind twister a little bit. The minute you say I am, you was, you were, past tense. When I say I am, not anymore, I have to say it again. God dwells in eternity. He is the great I am. That's why you can rely on him, and it's why you can trust him. So he goes with that power, and he goes to Pharaoh, and he says, I can't really do much here. I need some help. I can't speak well. And he says, you're going to take your brother Aaron with you, and he's going to stand up for you. And when you get to the part that he gets to Egypt, Moses, the fourth chapter, answers and said, behold, they will not believe me when I get there. And the Lord said to him, what is that in my hands? And he said, a rod. And he said, throw that rod on the ground and cast it on the ground. And it became a serpent. And Moses fled from it. And the Lord said to Moses, put forth your hand, take it out of your coat. And he put forth his hand, and he brought it out, and it became a rod in his hand, that they may believe that the Lord God had sent them. So God's going to use this as one of many, many miracles that he's going to work with both Moses and Aaron to get the attention of the Pharaoh and his witch doctors. These guys, they believed in drugs. They believed in curses. They weren't followers of God. They followed demons. And so God's going to be outstanding just as he will be outstanding in your life. In chapter 5, Moses and Aaron went into Pharaoh, and now they're going to talk to Pharaoh. And Pharaoh is upset, and his officers of the court are upset about this, and they start murmuring against Moses, and trouble's coming. He said, listen, you're idle. You're idle. You're doing nothing. Let us go and sacrifice to the Lord. Go therefore now and work, for there shall no straw be given to you. And he sends him back. And Moses is wondering, how do we get out of this? In the 6th chapter, he says to Moses, I am the Lord. And I appeared to Abraham, to Isaac, and to Jacob in chapter 6, verse 3. By the name of God Almighty, but by my name Jehovah, I was not known to them. And I have also established my covenant with them to give them the land of Canaan, the land of their pilgrimage, where they are strangers. So he's given history of the relationship with Jacob and his boys of the promise of taking over Canaan land. And the Canaanites were Satan worshipers. They were evil. There were problems in there. They didn't know who they were going to be up against, but God gives him the history and the background. Now, listen to me carefully. By doing an overview of the Bible, for many of you that have never read the Bible before, it is an asset in your chest, your war chest for life. It'll be there to always lead you and guide you. King David, when he was a shepherd, wrote a lot of Psalms. And one of them, he said, I have hidden your word in my heart that I might not sin against you. Then he said, your word is like a lamp unto my feet and a light unto my path. So if you take his wisdom and you put his word in your heart, it lights up the darkness of the world that is around you. And it lights up your path that you're supposed to be on. You see, there are two roads. And at some place in your life, you and I come to the intersection. And you say, do I go to the right or do I go to the left? Well, Jesus said, there's a broad road, a big one, that many people go on, but it ends in destruction. And yet there's a narrow path that leads to a straight gate into eternal life, but few go on that. Jesus also is noted as saying, many are called, but few are chosen. So you get to make the choice. You see, he's not trying to make you religious. He's trying to make you free, being who you are under the guidance and the leading of God's word and of a personal relationship with God Almighty himself. And that is why Jesus could say in John 3:16, God so loved the world that he gave his only begotten Son, that whoever, that's you and me, Mr. and Mrs. whoever, believes in him shall not perish, but have everlasting eternal life. Wow. That's what God promises. So notice when you idolize somebody, or you follow a man, you just read about a man who is going to be one of the world's greatest leaders. His leadership's skills are anything for you that are in politics or in military. He just shows you how to handle millions of people in millions of situations, and that God is his leader. He only looks to God. And then he anoints people around him to do the leading in a huge crowd. So you come to the area of the families that Egypt. And chapter 7, the Lord says to Moses, I have made you a god to Pharaoh. Now, the word God, many times in the Old Testament, is the same word that they use for a judge. So it's a leadership position. He's not a god that creates. But in the eyes of Pharaoh, Pharaoh knows how wise Moses is, and he knows that he's humble. And when you're standing before a ruler, it's always good to be humble. Standing before somebody of fame and notoriety, you don't lift yourself up. Psalm 75, verse 5 and 6 says, For the Lord God lifts up one man and takes down another, because promotion comes neither from the east nor the west nor the south, but the Lord God lifts up one man and takes down another. You want God to lift you and your family up. You don't want to try to lift it up because you've got influence in the community or you've got money in the bank. Let God lift you up. And when you're there for what he needs you to do, it'll be very easy because you'll have a servant's heart. You're not looking for anything in exchange. So Moses is going to teach us that just by watching him. And you're going to learn a lot about leadership. The Lord said to Moses, I've made you a god to Pharaoh. Aaron, your brother, shall be your prophet. So Aaron now is anointed by God, and a true minister is the same. If you feel there's something the matter where you are with the minister, you have to ask, has he been called by the Lord God Almighty? Is he walking with him? Is he in the Word of God, learning how God thinks and what God requires? There are three books in the New Testament, 1 Timothy, 2 Timothy, and Titus, and they're called the pastoral epistles. I teach this at a college. And the pastoral epistles are how to be a leader according to God's will. And it's actually the Apostle Paul, St. Paul, that is instructing a young man named Timothy, who Paul knew, his mother and grandmother, and they were both God-fearing Christian women. And they, Paul mentions, taught him the scriptures when he was a boy. So he's stirring up the boy by saying, you're a young man now, and you have this in you. Now I'm going to help you how to be the leader. And that's what's happening here in Exodus. You have influence in your life. You have position in your life. But you need someone by the Spirit to lead you into the promised land. And so God is raising up a leader to take him out of punishment and out of judgment and out of bondage into the promised land. But between the world, the flesh, and the devil, that's the book of Exodus, and coming across the Jordan into the Canaanite land is the promised land. So you see, there's promises all along your journey. You may live for 50 years, 70 years, 110 years. I spoke to a man, 93 years old, the other day, that I've known for many years, a God-fearing man, one of the top brain surgeons in the world, actually. And another friend, a dean of the university I went to graduate school at, 94 years old, they're both still in love with the Lord, madly in love with the Lord, and as wise as they ever were. And may God give you that longevity and that healthy mind. So Moses and Aaron did as the Lord, it says in verse 6, you may want to write that down, Moses and Aaron did as the Lord commanded them, and so did they. So he was 80 years old, and his brother was 43 years old when they spoke to Pharaoh. So that's not very young, is it? They're out there not starting in Reserve Officer Training Corps. They're going right into the battle. In chapter 8, chapter 9, the plagues start coming because Pharaoh won't let the people go. Now, in some churches, they would say, these are because these people are really horrible. And so all of a sudden, they get believing anything that is out of the ordinary, that's not nice, it's because God's judging you or your family or your friends or your business. I don't go that far. I can see that God can bring these things out like the frogs that were in the houses and in the closets. They were everywhere. The blood filled up the Nile River. These things were to get the leaders of Pharaoh, them to let go of God's people. Don't mess with God's people. My boys, as they grew up, and my daughters, knew that if something happened when they were young in my home, growing up at school, tell me about it, and I will go and intercede. If it's with a teacher, a principal, or another student. But don't do anything out of pride or anger like Pharaoh. That's when the heaviness comes down. And that's coming against them, not against God's people. So Pharaoh finally gives up after several times and says, go ahead, get out of here. And then he changed his mind. So God sent hail. And he said, okay, get out of here. And chapter 10, the Lord said to Moses, go to Pharaoh, and I have hardened his heart and the heart of his servants, that I might show these things, my signs before him, that you may tell in the ears of your son and of your son's sons the things that God has done in Egypt and my signs which I have done among them, and that they may know how I am the Lord God. Now, this is important. The Bible passes on the Bible from generation to generation. And it's the scriptures for all the world. And when you think of judgment, and that's what's happening, he says, the heart of this world leader is hardened, and I've only hardened what he already himself has hardened. He's not going to change. And his leaders are just like him. They are anti-Semitic. They hate Jews. They don't want these people in their land anymore. And God is graciously willing to take them out. Now they've interfered with God. So God brings these things to them, and there happens the ultimate exodus. God is going to take the firstborn child of every camel, every donkey, every horse, every chicken, and firstborn of all of them, and of every human being. But to the Jews that were in Goshen, he said, you will take an unspotted lamb and make him an offering and bring your neighbors in. And wherever you are, sprinkle blood on the top of the doorpost and on each of the lintels on each side. And the angel of death will come through Egypt and will not touch any family that's under the blood. And so that happened, the first of the creatures, and then the first of Pharaoh's family. They were all taken away. There was no future for them. But in that house was his protection, and it's a picture of the crown of thorns on Jesus' head, the blood coming down his face, and both his hands nailed to the cross. And when you have the blood of Jesus protecting your house, your family is protected. And when you have the blood of Jesus protecting your heart, then you are protected by the price that Jesus paid on the cross for you. So as we stop here, and we'll begin in our next program, on the 12th chapter, after the angel of death passes over, there is now this feast called the Passover feast. And God will pass over your sins if you'll call out and ask him to just forgive you and thank him for his son Jesus dying instead of you. It'll all pass over because God loves you.
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0: you see the Jezreel Valley, or Valley of Israelion, a Valley of Armageddon. Three names to this valley, and it's not a straight valley. It curves like a banana, goes from northwest and then curves and goes east, directly east. On the clear day, not the day like today, you could see the Jordan River Valley, and you can see mountains of Jordan on the other side. You can see the land of Gilead, the home of Elijah. We call Elijah, in Hebrew we call him Eliyahu Giladi Eliyahu Hanavi, Elijah from the land of Gilead, Elijah the prophet. So on a clear day we would have seen the home of Elijah as he came up here. Now we are on the top of Mount Carmel. This is the highest elevation of Mount Carmel. And if we look down into the valley, do you see the road? Do you see the main highway? Go left. And you'll see this highway meeting a bridge. Under that bridge, there is a green line of trees and bushes that kind of crawls through the field. Brook of Kishon.
1: Yeah.
0: And that's the river down to which the prophet Elijah chased those prophets of Baal before he killed them all. This is the beginning of Galilee. It's over there Galilee starts. And that ridge is the Nazareth Ridge. And the city on the top is Nazareth. That's where we shall go after lunch, later this afternoon. That's Nazareth. Let's wait till everybody's here. Guys, come up.
2: This way, this way.
0: Chickpeas crushed. If you pay in $8, that's $11. If you pay in
3: shekels. Stone that they rolled over the tomb. That's a Jewish tomb dated back about 2,000 years. And that's an awesome one right there. You see the...
0: Yeah,
3: see how
0: be next. So if you are a merchant who wants to do business with people of the city, you have to prove yourself worthy. You have to show good intentions. And so after showing the IDs, they'll ask you to bring peaceful sacrifices to the gods of the city. Let's stop here. Here, I want to elaborate on a few things. First of all, let me introduce you to the restoration line. Everything above it is restored, everything below it, it's original. Okay? That's how archaeology works sometimes. Now, with city gates, remember in Caesarea I told you if you build a city defense and you build a gate because you need a point of entry, that essentially will be the weakest spot of your city defense. That's why you never build one gate and build it straight. In the city of Megiddo, they follow the same principle. They build two gates. Outer gate and inner gate. And if the guards will let you in, even though you're not a citizen of the city, you want to do business, you'll do your business in between two gates. So the street we climbed was a marketplace. That's where the people of the city would be doing business with the outsiders. And they will never let anybody who doesn't belong in the city through this gate, through the inner gate. And that's where I'll leave us for now. Later, I'll elaborate on the gates much more. So, archaeology in the Holy Land. Remember I told you that we have a certain theory to prove with our archaeological digs, because we need to find artifacts that are going to prove something. What is our theory? What do we try to prove with archaeological digs?
4: That Israel's claim to the land.
0: Yes, that's the point. That the Bible is right, and Jews are connected, related to this land. We have heritage here, inheritance here. And so everything we try to find should be Bible related. And we knew from the Bible, just like we read, that Solomon fortified Gezer, Megiddo, and Hazor. And we excavated all three places and we found absolutely identical fortifications. And we attributed them to King Solomon. And we said, oh, we found Solomon. Bible is right, Solomon existed, and guess what? He was the king of the Jews. So what? Jews belong here. And for a very long time, a tablet that was fixed to the side of a gate would say Solomonic Gates. Not anymore. We don't longer call this Solomonic Gate. And I'll explain why in a second. Let's go up. When they excavate the site, archaeologists essentially are destroying it. Depending on what layer you're trying to get to, you will destroy everything above that layer. And there is no way you can put things back together and then later re-excavate it. So when you are excavating the site, you're essentially destroying it. And Megiddo was one of the first three places to be excavated in the land of Israel. The first time they excavated was in 1903, when archaeology did not exist as a science. They were merely treasure hunters, like Indiana Jones. They were digging until they find a treasure, and that's it. They had no theories or points to prove. And they destroyed Megiddo for very little use. When they came across this gatehouse, they thought, no, we need to get further down. We need to get to Solomon. And when they discovered that, that's what they called Solomonic Gate. Guess what? Decades after, when archaeology matured and developed, we realized that this was Solomonic Gate. And that one was a Canaanite gate, which predated Solomon by 700 years. So we destroyed Solomonic fortification trying to get to another one. That's how weird sometimes archaeology is. You asked for Mount Tabor?
1: Yeah.
0: I can see it now. You see a round mountain in the middle of a valley? That's Mount Tabor. The mountain where Deborah and Barak were preparing to fight Sisera and the Canaanite army. And guess where the army came from? Megiddo. That's
1: really?
0: Where they stopped before the battle. Yes, because Megiddo was a Canaanite city, part of the allegiance of the northern Canaanite kingdoms. The army came originally from Hazor and will pass it in 2 days. But the last stop the Canaanites made before they went to battle against Deborah was in Megiddo. And then they came there, and Deborah and Barak, they came this way, and they fought in the valley, in Jezreel Valley.
1: So we'll
0: another mountain we'll see closer to the right-hand side is the Givat HaMoreh, Mountain of Moreh. Two resurrection stories. Elisha resurrected.

0: it's a royal palace. And we know from the scripture that Solomon fortified Megiddo, and it was one of his royal cities, as the Bible calls it. Yet, a little bit later, we discovered that that building was converted into a stable. That's why we have two signs here. One says Northern Stable, other sign says Northern Palace. Which one of them two is it? Can a horse be more important than a king? Because the palace was downgraded, or was it downgraded? Maybe it was upgraded to become a stable. Now let me try to help you with that question. Should I compare the course of a human history and human civilization to a spinning wheel? What would you say is the unfortunate force that keeps this wheel spinning? It's all about war and conflicts, so that's why it's misfortunate power. And if we talk about ancient warfare, what would you say was the ultimate weapon of the day? What was the tank?
1: Chariot.
0: The chariots of iron. And what? Who pushes the chariot of iron? It's the horse. In the ancient days, the best war horses were bred and trained in Nubia, south of Egypt, in Africa. And is there a difference between a farmer's horse and a war horse?
1: Yes.
0: Huge difference. Can you ride a farmer's horse to battle? Of course you can, but it will lead you to a certain death and destruction. Why? Because the horse is not ready for the sounds and the smells of the battle. It will get scared and it will surely get you killed. So you have to prepare the horse for the war. You have to train it for the war. And like I said, the best war horses came from Nubia. And Nubians would sell it all over the Near East and they will make a fortune. A single horse, a war horse in those days, costed something like a jet fighter today, if you compare it in prices. So there was this young king. When he became king, he had a meaningful conversation with God. And God asked him, Solomon, ask anything and I'll give it to you. What you like, power, wealth? And Solomon said, give me wisdom. God said, you've chosen wisely, and because of that, you will have both power and wealth. And so that's what happened to Solomon. He had a great start as a king. But it doesn't matter how you start, it matters how you finish, correct? And this story, this place, I believe, can attribute to a simple fact that Solomon's fall began here. As he strived for power, as he strived for wealth, he saw those Nubian horses passing him by all the way. Yes, he would charge him taxes for passage, but it's not the same money. And he said to himself, I can make much better than this. And instead of passing those horses and charging them taxes, I can breed and train those horses myself. So he converted Megiddo to a military base, and he upgraded his former palace, actually two of them here, to stables. And they were raising about 600 horses here in Megiddo, so 300 chariots worth. And we know from the scripture, we know from the Book of Kings, that Solomon accumulated chariots and horses in his towns and his cities, and that's how his heart was corrupted with wealth. And then later, of course, he was corrupted with power as well. He brought all those neighboring countries to alliance with him by marrying into their princesses, and those girls brought their pagan gods with them, their idols with them. Solomon built them a place in Jerusalem for those girls to worship their idols, and later he himself prostituted before those idols too. And he started as a great king, but he ended really, really bad. And because of his rule, the kingdom was taken away from the house of David, not from Solomon, but from his son Rehoboam. And we'll read about it when we go to Tel Dan too. So I believe this particular side can help with the realization of a story that great downfall of Solomon began in a place like this, in Megiddo. And a horse can essentially be more important than a king, in a king's eyes, of course. Megiddo was a town that sat on a very important road, the international highway, that went from Egypt in the south to Babylon in the north. And there is no other way you can continue without crossing the Jezreel Valley right here. That was the most important section in the entire Near East, in the entire Levant, or Canaan, if you like. And all people would pass through this valley. So there were, anytime you have a lot of people traveling, there'll always be a city sitting on the road, charging people for entrance fees, basically, but providing them with safety and security and hospitality.
1: And supplies on the way.
0: And supplies. And that was the function of Megiddo originally, and that had been his function all through the history. And that's why, always, if there is a city, there'll come a power that will contest the authority of the city who controls the road. The very first historical record of any military conflict in the area comes from the

0: same Egyptian pharaoh that I quoted earlier, Thutmose III. And I told you the juicy story how he had to conquer Megiddo. So that first battle recorded happened 3,500 years ago. And then, of course, we had other battles in this valley. The last battle we had was in 1973, Yom Kippur War, when they attacked us, took us by surprise, and penetrated our territory through Jezreel Valley. So battle after battle after battle after battle. And the way the valley looks now, with all the farms and the fields and the greenhouses, it never looked like this. You travel through this valley and you go like this. Yeah, there are destroyed chariots, broken shields and armor, bones everywhere. It's a battlefield. And so there is one story which explains the Jewish mindset behind this. King Josiah, a young righteous kid who became king of Judah in Jerusalem. As he became king, he ordered the temple to be cleansed because at his father's reign, the temple was kept as a mess. And as they were cleaning the temple, they found a Torah scroll. They found the book of the law. And they brought it to Josiah. And since he was literate, he read it. And his hair went up. Whoa, my God, we're doing everything wrong. He repented. He ripped off his clothes. He put ashes on his head. He said, God, please forgive us. I'm going to turn the hearts of a nation back to you, Lord. So he rededicated the temple. He reinstituted sacrifices. He celebrated Passover like no other king before or after him. That's how the Bible puts it. So he celebrated even better than King David himself. And right after that, this young kid came to an abrupt end. A king of Egypt, a pharaoh from Egypt called Necho, was on his way from Egypt in the south to fight Assyrians in the north. And he was traveling through this valley. So Josiah came up with his little army from 120 miles afar from here, from Jerusalem, and he stood his ground here. And Necho told him, Josiah, my little kid, what are you doing here? I'm not doing a war against you. I'm going to war against somebody else. Go back home now. The Lord tells you not to meddle with him. Go back or you will suffer. And I was always curious, what kind of a lord was he talking about? An Egyptian god like Ra or Ptah or whatever. So I went to the Hebrew original and I read it. And the Hebrew says, Elohim, yeah. God of Israel, tells God you to go. Yes, so God can use even Egyptians to talk to you. And he said, God is telling you to go back home. Continue your work. You haven't done all that was required of you. Go back and continue. But Josiah said no. So he armored himself for the battle. He went to battle, and guess what? He got killed. He was shot by the arrows. They took him to the chariot. They took him to Jerusalem, and that's where he succumbed to the wounds, and he died. And Jerusalem and Judea were mourning over him, and Prophet Jeremiah was lamenting over his death. And that's what happens. If you put yourself before God, no matter how you start, the matter is how you finish. And that's another story of yet another king's fall. So the Jewish mindset behind the scene is the battle of the last days will start here. And this mound, which in Hebrew we call Har Megiddo, was transliterated as Harmageddon. Of course, John, when he was writing the book of Revelations, didn't have Josiah on his mind, but he had the spot. Because until today, we know that that's where the enemy will come together to march down south to Jerusalem. And that's where the God will defeat the armies of Gog and Magog. Now, we're going to go into the tunnel.
1: You see my hand? That's how high the water level can be.
0: Let's wait here a little bit.
1: The spring was and still is. The water is being pumped out. So let us climb out, guys. Otherwise, when we stop here, all the groups.
0: So the word synagogue is an English word, right? It's a transliteration of a Greek word synagoge, which is a translation of a Hebrew word bet hakneset, the house of gathering. And judging by its name, you can understand that this was the place where people gathered together. If you need to celebrate somebody's birthday or wedding, or you have a ceremonial memorial service for the deceased, you need a judgment and you need the whole community to be present. Or you want to gossip about the recent bill that has been passed or a new tax that's been put on you. Or perhaps you heard a rumor about an enemy's army approaching and you need to make a decision. What should we do? So any type of reason for you to come together as a community, that's what you'll have it for. But the most important of them all was that on the seventh day, on the day of Shabbat, on the day of Sabbath, the community will come together to read the Word of God. Now, let's see. Who can read the Word of God? Out of all the nations in the world, Jewish people were the only nation where every single person was literate. At the age of three, the father of the house will take his son or daughter and will teach him how to read. Guess what they were using as a textbook? The Word of God, Torah. Or should I say Tanakh? Because Tanakh, that is what we call the Hebrew Bible or the Old Testament. Torah is part of it. That's five books of Moses. That's the law. Then we have books of the prophets. And then we have books of wisdom. So all of them put together, it's called Tanakh. And that is the Old Testament. So that's what they would use for a textbook. Now, question is, do all families own the scroll? No, it's too expensive. So you come to the house of the gathering, to the synagogue, where you have a study room and the father can teach his kids how to read, boys and girls alike. By the age of five, the girl's education was over. So she knows how to read and that's it. She goes to help her mother about the house. She's done. The boy will continue his education. And if the father sees that the boy has potential, he'll talk to the rabbi and say, listen, I think we got a genius over here. And the rabbi will run a few tests and see if the boy has potential. And if he has potential, the rabbi will take over and he will continue the education of the boy. And he will learn, he'll teach him how to memorize the scripture by heart. And if the boy is indeed a prodigy, he'll later become a rabbi himself. But if not, the rabbi will stop it at a certain point and say, that's enough. It's okay. Go home now. So boys and girls knew how to read in the Jesus' days. Now, can a girl read the Word of God in the synagogue? No, they can't. Remember, women were of a very low social status in days of Jesus. Even slaves were better off. So a woman can never read the Word of God out loud in the public. Can any Jewish man read the Word of God in the public? At the age of 13, a Jewish boy goes through a ceremony, which we call Bar Mitzvah. The family, the proud family, will take their boy somewhere public. If they can afford it, they will fly him over to Jerusalem, Israel. They'll take him to the Western Wall. If they can't, they'll just go to a synagogue that is next to their house, and the community will come together, and they will bring out the Torah scroll, and the boy with his crackling voice will read the Word of God in public for the first time in his life, and that's how he becomes a man. That's the essence of a Bar Mitzvah ceremony. So a 13-year-old kid and older could read the Word of God in public. And so whenever they read the Word of God out loud in the synagogue, and you listen to this, you say, do I understand this correctly? Do I remember this right? And so the Word of God had to be taught, or should I say, interpreted or explained to the congregation. What is it that we've just read, guys? Come on. And who can do that? Can a 13-year-old boy do that? No. A man who is older than the age of 30 can be allowed to teach the Word of God in the synagogue. But it's better that if we have a special man who is trained to do it, who separated himself from the rest of the world, and whose mission is to walk from one village to the other, from one town to the other, and on a day of Sabbath to go into the synagogue and teach the Word of God. In Hebrew, such a man is called prushim, separated. In English, we call them Pharisees. It was their job. Pharisees had to travel from one place to the other and then teach the Word of God to the congregation on a day of Sabbath. And in that perspective, Jesus was the ultimate Pharisee. That's why he reprimanded them all the time. Guys, you're not doing your job right. This is how you're supposed to do it. And that's why Pharisees were always upset with Jesus. And they would reprimand him for the way he taught the people. So now, last thing before we read. How would Jewish people read the Word of God? A lot of times we read randomly. We decide, okay, now we're going to pick this section. Now we're going to pick this section. So we do randomly, right? Most of the places. The reason I love Calvary Chapel, because you start from the beginning and then you read it to the end. Well, guess who you learned it from? The Jewish people. Jewish people until today, until this very day, they start reading from A and they will read to Z. And then at a certain point, the annual cycle is over. It always happens on the Feast of Tabernacles, which we celebrated last month. And on the last 8th day of the Great Assembly, we finish the annual cycle of the reading. We ceremonially bring out the Torah scroll. We dance with it. We celebrate it. And then we rewind it to the very beginning and we start reading again. That's how it's done. So now, before we start reading, let me ask you, do you think it was Jesus' random choice to read from the Isaiah scroll?
2: No.
0: He was destined to read that. And what is Isaiah speaking about? Essentially, Messiah. Jewish people in the days of Jesus had high expectations, messianic expectations. And they were constantly talking to their rabbis and they would say, well, we know from the books of the law and from the books of wisdom that Jewish people back in the day, they suffered in the hands of various nations because we were not obedient to God. We worshipped idols and God would keep those nations as a thorn in our side and we suffered because of our unfaithfulness. How come we suffer now? In the hands of Romans. We don't worship idols anymore. We have a temple in Jerusalem and we worship the living God. So why do we have to suffer? Why? And the rabbi said, this is all temporal. It's the labor pains. Messiah will be born soon and it will be all over. So people were expecting the Messiah to come any time now. And that is why what we're about to read was very important to them. As they were listening to Jesus reading from the great scroll of Isaiah, when it speaks about Messiah, they said, okay, how can you interpret that, Rabbi? What will you have to say about that? So now let's find out how it went. Okay. Brian?
3: And it says, so he came to Nazareth, where he had been brought up, and as it was his custom, he went into the synagogue on the Sabbath day and stood up to read, and he was handed the book of the prophet Isaiah. And when he had opened the book, he found the place where it was written, "The Spirit of the Lord is upon me, because he's anointed me to preach the gospel to the poor. He has sent me to heal the brokenhearted, to proclaim liberty to the captives, and recovery of sight to the blind, and to set at liberty those who were oppressed, and to proclaim the acceptable year of our God." And then he closed the book, and he gave it back to the attendant, and he sat down. And the eyes of all who were in the synagogue were fixed on him. And he began to say to them, "Today this scripture is fulfilled in your hearing." So all bore witness to him and marveled at the gracious words which proceeded out of his mouth. And they said, "Is this not Joseph's son?" And he said to them, "You will surely say this proverb to me, 'Physicians, heal yourself.' And whatever you have heard done in Capernaum, do also in your country." And then he said, "As surely I say to you, no prophet is accepted in his own country. But I tell you truly, many widows were in Israel in the days of Elijah, when the heavens were shut up for 3 years and 6 months. There was a great famine throughout all the land, but to none of them was Elijah sent except to Zarephath, and in the regions of Sidon, to a woman who was a widow. And many lepers were in Israel at the time of Elijah the prophet, and none of them was cleansed except Naaman the Syrian." So all those in the synagogue, when they heard these things, were filled with wrath, and rose up and thrust him out of the city, and they led him to the brow of the hill which there was built by the city. And so they brought him right here to the hill, and they brought him there that they might throw him down over the cliff, and then passing through the midst of them, he went his way. And from here, after he went through the midst of them, he headed right down through here, down to the Sea of Galilee, which is a prophecy in Isaiah chapter 9, verse 6. And it says, "To the land of Zebulun and to the land of Naphtali, by the way of the sea, beyond the Jordan, the people who sat in darkness have seen a great light." And this is what he says, you know what? You guys don't want me? You want to throw me off a cliff? No problem. He shook off the dust of his feet and he went down and he headed down to the Sea of Galilee, which was prophesied by Isaiah this way. And when he got down there, the first place that he met, right when he came down through the canyon, the first place was the city of Magdala, and we're going to go there next. And that's where he met Mary Magdalene, who had seven demons, and he cast those demons out, and she stood by his side all the way to the death, burial, and resurrection. So exciting, you know. They rejected him, but he went to the people.

0: God bless you and welcome to Behind the Cameras, where I'm here to give you a little update on what's going on for the month of September at his channel. Partners, it is the beginning of a great month for the work of Christ. We will have a little surprise next month because we'll have more countries that we're fibering into. And I'd like to announce now, because we've started a few more, but I'm going to wait until next month and send you out in the newsletter, are all the countries that we're in, where almost every country is almost covered in all from all of our data centers. And God was good. When we started installing servers in data centers, now going on 27 years, it's the impossible now. You can't even get space in data centers. Right now, data centers, there's a shortage of space and a shortage of electricity. And most of all, when you go to order, like you think a big deal would be normally years ago, if you'd order 10 or 20 servers or something like that, that they would be really excited about that order. Right now, that's considered a small order. You're on a waiting list for a year to get a commercial server, these types of servers that go into data centers. And God is so good because we started building out almost 27 years ago. And right now, most of the people in the industry we work with, they say, you can't duplicate this. Either you're a multi-billion dollar large company that can pour about $2 or $3 billion into starting a data center, that's one, we're in 250, or you can start years ago. And it reminds me of a story I told somebody here last week. In the 70s in California, you could buy a waterfront home in Newport Beach for $150,000. In Newport Beach now, a vacant lot on property is probably anywhere from $6 to $12 million just for a lot, because there's no lots available. It's the same with data centers. So God is good. But I want to mention something for your security. This here, I'm not selling this, and there's no place online. I'm just showing you mine, that one of them that I have. This is an RFID card reader, and one of the biggest things going on right now in hacking, the criminals no longer go up to you and rob you. They rob you without you even being aware of it. Somebody will walk past you in a grocery store, and it's mainly grocery stores where this is really occurring. What they do, it's called skimming. They have an RFID reader on their person, or they put them up in the shelves. And when you walk by, they hit a button that bursts out a high RF signal, and it reads your credit cards or your cell phone. It will turn around and read on your cell phone, you know, where you tap to spend, and they will hit you and delete your accounts. They clone your cards, and you don't even know it happened. So just look around. When you get one, don't get the cheapest. Don't get one that says Faraday card. Get one that's a true RFID blocker, because the more power that's hit the card, the more it radiates to block and protect your cards, your driver's license, passport, even your phone, in your person. And so you just slide this in your wallet. You can buy these, and I'm not even going to say what websites, but they're on websites. But look at the better ones. The better ones are around $34. Friends, it's time for me to go. Partners, thank you so much for supporting his channel. And I give you a little news. We've got a location, second location for our studio in Israel, and we will start doing our build out. So God is good. God bless you. If anything important comes up, I'll break in the middle of the month. God bless.
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4: You think nothing.

He said, write the vision and make it plain. Last week, and I want to move through this quickly so I can get to the other stuff. And he said, write it down and make it plain. In other words, it is hard for people to invest in ambiguous vision. It's very difficult for people to come and run alongside of you and give talents, energy, time, maybe even resources into something that's not even clear to you. There's no way it can be clear to the people God sends you if it's not clear to you. A lot of people say, you know, nobody will help me. I don't have any support around me. I don't have any people alongside of me. And a lot of times that's not until it becomes plain. So in other words, when it says they may run that read it, there's a they out there. So God already presupposes that he's got a they set up in your life that as soon as you get clarity on whatever it is God's trying to put in your heart to do, then there will be people that begin to enter your life at certain seasons and at certain times to come along and begin to help you with what God's in your heart. There will be people enter your life, listen, and there will be people exit your life. So just like you let people enter your life gracefully, the ones who are no longer a part, you need to let them exit your life gracefully, because most of the time with God, you are not losing people. God's just revealing who can't make the trip. You got to understand, God has you on a journey, and everybody don't like to travel. And you can't stay where you are just to have a friend. You got to keep moving. You need to tell your neighbor that. They need to say, you got to keep moving. Come on. You got to keep moving. That they may run who read it. They may run who read it. God is going to bring those people into your life. Then it says, let me move hastily here. At the end, it will speak. That's very interesting. You write the vision down. Once it's accomplished, you won't have to talk about it no more. It talks. In 1991, we're coming up on a 35-year anniversary. In 1991, a lot of you may not understand the culture of the Deep South. Great, great people. But in a lot of ways, very rigid, can be very rigid in their culture. Hope and I went into the Deep South, into a place where 10 o'clock on Sunday morning was the most segregated time of all the week. And in with a Jesus who calls all people unto himself. There was white church, and there was, you know, you had your Caucasian church, you had your African-American church, you had your Asian church, you had your Latino churches, and I could just go down the line. You had your young church, you had your older church, and everybody just went into their corner. So Hope and I went there at 21 years old. Into that, mostly non-Pentecostal. In other words, they don't believe in the gifts. They don't believe in healing. They don't believe in casting out a demon. They don't believe in any of that stuff. And we believed in it all. We believed the whole Bible. Okay? So we walked in there believing God's going to raise up a multicultural, multi-ethnic, multi-generational, full gospel spirit-filled church. Well, let me tell you something. When we rolled in there, people didn't stand on the sidewalk and clap, because that was not celebrated there. So when we started preaching, that vision that was on the inside, it sure wasn't here. It could only be here. That word says, in the end, it will speak. That word speak means like a sudden blast of air. At the end, it will... Okay, which means you've got to prepare sometimes for your vision for you to see long seasons of nothing. I can prove to you by my life that that scripture is true. At the end, it... But we went through 8 years of Lily White Church with me preaching a multicultural gospel every week. 52 Sundays a year, 8 years. We went to 1999 before we saw the fruits of that begin to take place. So here's the way a vision works. Are you ready for this? This is very exciting. This is deep. Are you ready? A vision works like this. Nothing, nothing, nothing, nothing, nothing, nothing.
Nothing, nothing. Tired, nothing. Aggravated, nothing. Cussing people out, nothing. Nothing, nothing, nothing. Aggravated, broke, nothing. Ain't got no help, nothing, nothing. And because you think nothing is going on here because you can't see it, but you don't know what your faithfulness is doing in the spirit realm that you can't see. And if it gets done in the spirit realm, it's only a matter of time before it will manifest in the flesh. And although your eyes may not be able to see it, you got to stay faithful. You got to stay in the grind. You got to dig your heels in. You got to square your shoulders. You got to believe God when nobody else believes. You got to speak it when nobody else is speaking it, because it will not tarry. It shall come to pass. My God, I'm preaching. Nothing, nothing, nothing. So year one, God's going to bring us a multicultural nothing. Year two, God's going to raise up in this area nothing. Three, four, nothing, nothing, nothing, nothing, nothing, nothing, nothing. And then I had three African Americans walk in and sit on the back row after 8 years. When I got through preaching, I had a little side door that literally exited straight to the parking lot. I put my mic down and I ran out that door, ran down the side of the building, down to the parking lot, and went out in the front, and I found them right before they got in their car. And I literally begged them to come back. Begged. But I got passionate. Because finally, after 8 years, I feel that first fruits. I feel the tip of the spear about to pierce something and give a breakthrough. And I looked at them and I said, you don't know who you are, but I've been praying for you and I've been declaring you. And I said, and you didn't just come in here randomly and sit in this building. I'm believing God that you are the first of the beginning of a breakthrough that's going to spread all throughout the Southeast, and that people from all around are going to be talking about this move of God as he does something new. And I know you just came to church this morning, but oh, you are a part of something bigger. And they came back the next week and the next, and guess what? All of a sudden, this thing began to explode multiculturally, and we went from hundreds to thousands that overnight, somebody who believes there's a suddenly right around the corner. You've been working, nothing's happened. You've been believing, nothing's happening, but there's something going on in the spirit, and this vision is about to speak. Hallelujah. Give your God 5 seconds of praise in this building. My God, I feel something happening. High five your neighbor and say, it will speak, it will speak. My sound team, you're going to have to take this microphone and wash your Purell out. Spit all over this mic. At the end, it will speak. And it says, though it may seem like it's tarrying, wait for it. I need you to do something for me, Terrence. Doom, doom, doom, doom, doom. That word, wait, means wait as in ambush. In other words, while you think nothing's going on, you better be. Don't you let your moment of suddenly come and you weren't prepared for it. Who am I talking to? You better be waiting like somebody in ambush. And when that thing shows up, you seize your moment and you maximize your moment. And you say, this is my time. And I don't know when it's going to come around again. I'm going to get out of my comfort zone, and I will not let this moment pass me by. I didn't mean to preach like this today, but this thing done gotten all over me, because somebody, it's about to blast. Somebody's about to get you suddenly, and somebody's been waiting on it. Jump on it and attack it and wrestle it to the ground. Shout hallelujah. Hey! Oh, high five your neighbors, say, wait for it, wait for it. I'm going to get going.
I have done messed up. Make it plain, they run. Talked about last week, how do you run with endurance? Keep it set before you. For the joy set before him, he endured the cross. Even Jesus had to keep the vision in front of him to make it through the cross. So you'll never stand your trying times if you don't keep a picture in front of you. Okay?

0: the Bible says those that are in Christ are all sons, and each and every one of you have an inheritance, and you can call on the name of the Lord for everything that God has given you through Jesus Christ. He has given you every spiritual blessing in heavenly places in Christ Jesus.
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2: Hope that you've been enjoying these messages. We've been talking about making it plain. Coming from the scripture in Habakkuk chapter 2, where God told the prophet, said, write the vision down, make it plain, that they may run who read it. For the vision is yet for an appointed time, and though it tarry, wait for it. It shall surely come, or it surely will not tarry, depending on which translation you're reading. And you know what? I've been talking to the people here lately at Redemption in the house and the people online and telling them there are so many things that can come into your life once you get clarity on what you feel like it is God is asking you and calling you to do. So I don't know what that is in your life. I don't know what the dream, the vision, the purpose, so many different things that we call it, that God may have placed in you, but I do want to tell you this. When it becomes plain, the resources come, the people come, and when they read it, they can run with it. And the vision shall surely come. Thank you for supporting us. Thank you for helping us stay on the air. Thank you. We are viewer supported. And I didn't turn you over to any advertisements or any commercials, because we just believe the people of God want the message of God and His kingdom to go forward in the earth. And that's what we're about. Would you help us do that? Those of you who have been, we're so grateful and we thank you for that. Thank you for your investment. Thank you for your time, your prayers, your energy. And for those who may want to give a one-time gift or say, you know what, this is blessing me, I want to help in a monthly manner this to stay on the air. For your first gift ever, we have this that we want to send to you just to say thank you for being a part. We want you to become a part of this wonderful covenant partner family who gives on a monthly basis, and we try to reciprocate communicating to you on a monthly basis, and we hear your testimonies and hear the great things that God is doing in your life. Would you consider and pray about it today? There's so much more we want to do and so many people we want to reach, and you can play a part in that. Now, let's get back to the Word. Let's read Ephesians 2. You like my Don Johnson coat? Yeah. I went full-blown Miami Vice on y'all today. All the young generation going, go look at it. Go look at some reruns of it. I had Don Johnson. I had light blue. I had pink. I had lime green. I had what? Every pastel color. I had them jackets. I put this thing on this morning, rolled my sleeves up. I told Hope, I'm going Miami Vice today, baby. For through him we both have access by one Spirit to the Father. That's good. So through Jesus, one Spirit, we can approach God. Now, therefore you are no longer strangers and foreigners. I got so emotional reading that this morning I couldn't hardly finish. I don't have time to unpack that today. I'm going to unpack it in the next 2 weeks. If you just know what them words mean. You're no longer an outsider. You no longer have to beg God for stuff. You're no longer strangers and foreigners, but you are fellow citizens. Citizens. You belong. And you have rights. When you come before God, you don't come before God as a beggar. You come before a king as a citizen. Amen. And the Word explains your rights and privileges of citizenship. Citizens with the saints and members. And here's what nobody talks about. members of the household of God. Get ready for me to use this term a lot more. House. Not all. House. Greenville. House. Redemption Online. House. House. It takes a lot to run a house. And the people that didn't say amen have never run one. Did I give you the next verse? Having been built on the foundation of the apostles and prophets. Well, most people don't even believe in them anymore. But they're the foundation. And Jesus Christ being the chief cornerstone. A cornerstone in a building holds everything together. So if somebody's got to lay the foundation, then something's got to hold it together. Now we're talking about how God builds his house. Okay. Next verse. And whom the whole building is fit together, grows into a holy temple or a holy habitation, the King James says, for the Lord or in the Lord. So this is being fit like a puzzle to be a house in which God calls a habitation, a place for God to live. I'll probably read it sometime. I'll go deeper into it. It's a long story. I'm going to condense it. Solomon is said in his net worth by most historians and theologians, even with the days of Elon Musk and stuff, he's still the wealthiest man that ever lived. There are those historians that say his wealth could not be told. Other kings and queens who were wealthy would travel across the sea to go see his wealth. And the Bible tells a story about the Queen of Sheba, an extremely wealthy woman who had heard of Solomon's wealth, splendor, his honor, his glory, and wanted to see it for herself. And stay with me, this is very important. And it said, not when she saw the size of the palace, not when she saw his treasures, silver and gold, and said, when she saw those who served in the house, there was no spirit left in her. That word in the Hebrew means she fainted. Not when she saw his stuff, but when she saw the excellence of the people in the house. And y'all wonder why everything matters to me. This is God's house, not the building. This building is brick and mortar. And if you ain't here, it ain't nothing. This is just a place where we gather. This is God's house. And God wants to build it and fit it together in such a way he lives. Listen to my vision. God wants a place to live. He does not want to visit. You will never hear, oh, I hope we have a great visitation of God at transfer. That is normal verbiage among pastors and Christian leaders. We're believing for a great visitation of God. When I hear that, my skin crawls and it makes my blood boil. Because God never wanted to visit anything. But before the people of God got out of Egypt, before they even had a chance to build themselves a tent, God said, build me a tabernacle. Why? Because he wanted to get with them as fast as he could. He wanted to get in that holiest of holies, and he wanted to get as near those people as he could. So he got to a place where only a veil, only a curtain was between him and the people, because he wanted to be with them so bad. And when we come together, God wants us fitted and to become a house where he dwells. And here's where we, I think, have dropped the ball so badly. We in this last 15 or 20 years, this last generation, we've built a house for man. This was never about a dwelling place for man. This was about a dwelling place for God. And we've cut the God stuff out to make sure man is comfortable. And don't even know God has left the building. One of the saddest verses in the Bible. Samson kept playing with his anointing and playing with his anointing. And then the last time he was tied up, he said, I will break these cords as every time before. And the Bible says, and he knew not the glory of the Lord had departed from him. And we have a generation of churches, the building's full, and they don't know God's not in it. Because, see, God wants to live in, he'll visit your house, but he's only going to live in his. I'll visit your house, but I'm going to live in mine. And my house is set up the way I want it. So God's house has to be set up the way he for him to live. Then here's the vision. When you come in God's house, anything's possible. I don't have to do, we're going to have prayer for healing. Healing's breaking out all over the 13th row. Why? Just because you got in the building. Well, what is your marketing strategy and what's your PR campaign to win the presence of God? You get God dwelling here because we have built a house for him. And then people just, they'll do anything. Do you remember the four friends that had the paralytic and they couldn't get in the house? What'd they do? They went up on the rooftop and ripped the whole roof off. I'm talking about doing anything they've got to get in the building, because you can be healed, you can be delivered, you can be set free, you can be changed. God can break yokes, God can break a... Not because I called for it, not because I laid hands on you, not because I preached on it, just because you got in the building. If you want to know what I'm after, that's what I'm after. Where when we start the music, it's like a theme part, because deliverance is happening over here and healing's happening over here. And you got a man and a woman coming back together over here. And somebody's prodigal son just started walking down that aisle and he's throwing drug paraphernalia out of his pocket, weeping while he's coming out. And it's just going on all over the room. Why? Because God's in his house. I don't want to do a marketing campaign. People will rip the roof off to get to God if he's in the house. You know what? The Bible says this. It's not my will, speaking of God, that any should perish, but that all, that would come to repentance. That includes you. Doesn't matter where you are in life, doesn't matter what you've done, how many disappointments, how many failures, or the trail of blood you may feel like lies in your past. Grace is for you. Mercy is for you right now. And you say, my sin abounds. Well, the Bible says where there's a lot of sin, grace even does so much more abound. Grace is always greater than every failure and every mess up in your life. I want to invite you to salvation today with the only God who can wash away sins and give us a brand new future. Would you invite him into your heart? Pray with me. Lord, we thank you that you have the power to save. Reach to where we are right now. We commit our heart and life to you. We ask you to forgive us of our sins. We ask you to come live in us to be our Lord and Savior. Make our heart your home. Forgive us today. Have mercy and grace upon us, we pray. We believe that you died and rose for our sins, and we confess you raised on the third day to purchase our salvation. Be our Lord and Savior from this day forward, we ask in Jesus' name. Amen. If you prayed that prayer, let us know. Email us, call us, write us, do something, because we want to share this wonderful, wonderful turn of events with you. And from now on, make this a ongoing part of your broadcast viewing, because we want to help cultivate your new relationship with God. Until next time, may God bless you.
0: 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He has given you every spiritual blessing in heavenly places in Christ Jesus.
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0: 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Grow in Grace is an outreach of the Packing House Christian Fellowship in Redlands, California. Pastor Ed is leading us through the Bible chapter by chapter and verse by verse. 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
1: Grab your Bibles and stand with me if you can. We're working our way through the Bible verse by verse. We're in 1 Corinthians chapter 1, verse 1. Paul is writing to the church at Corinth, and he says, Paul, called to be an apostle of Jesus Christ. I want you to listen for the name of our Lord Jesus Christ and listen for the name, the word grace. Paul, called to be an apostle of Jesus Christ through the will of God, and Sosthenes, our brother, to the church of God, which is in Corinth, to those who are sanctified in Christ Jesus, called to be saints, with all who in every place call on the name of Jesus Christ our Lord, both theirs and ours, grace to you and peace from God our Father and the Lord Jesus Christ. I thank my God always concerning you for the grace of God which has given to you by Christ Jesus. Chapter 5, verse 9, Paul says, I wrote to you in my epistle not to keep company with immoral people. And that first letter was evidently lost. We don't have it. And everyone agrees that this was the Apostle Paul. It was recognized as early as 95 as being the handwriting. At the end of it was Paul himself. He's probably in Ephesus, and he's calling himself a sent one, an apostle. So Paul is reminding the readers that he has the authority as God's emissary to write Scripture. He was aware that he was writing something that would become Scripture, I believe. Much of the message in this letter is corrective because the church is starting to have a lot of divisions in it. Some say this is the city where denominations started, where churches split and began to disagree over relatively minor things. He said he's also with somebody named Sosthenes, who was in Acts 18. He was the leader of the Jews there, and he evidently got saved through Paul's preaching. Verse 2, to the church which is in Corinth, to those who are set aside, sanctified in Christ Jesus, called to be saints, with all who in every place, so this would include you and I, call on the name of Jesus Christ our Lord, both these and ours. So this Roman colony that's in the Greek peninsula has a ecclesia, a church, people, not the building. And you are the church of Jesus Christ. You are the called out ones, literally that means. We are gathered together as the church at Redlands. Now, obviously, we're not the only group meeting this morning, but I'm emphasizing that because I think that is

changing you slowly from the inside. And you'll remember that that is the New Testament. There's an Old Testament, left-hand side of the book, 613 commandments. 10 came down with Moses, but they were soon expanded, and the Pharisees saw 613 there. That's the Old Testament, the Old Covenant, the old contract between God and man. Now we're living in the New Testament, and it was spoken of by God through two of his prophets, through Ezekiel and through Jeremiah, Ezekiel 36, Jeremiah 31. He said it would happen at the Last Supper. I hope you took communion. It's around the sanctuary. Don't miss that opportunity. But at the first communion, the Last Supper, Jesus took the cup in his hand and said, "This is my cup of a new covenant in my blood." And that started this covenant that was based upon what God's going to do, not what you're going to do, not what I'm going to do. He said, "I will," God speaking, "I will take out your heart of stone." This is the new covenant. "I'll take out your heart of stone, and I will put in a heart of flesh." Two things, separate things. God gives you a new heart. He does heart surgery on everyone who surrenders to him. And then he said, "And I'll put my Holy Spirit within you." You become a tabernacle of the Holy Spirit. The same Spirit that raised Christ from the dead dwells in you now. So everywhere you go, everywhere I go, I take the Spirit of God with me. And then he said, "I will write on your heart the law of love, that you would love God with your whole heart, soul, mind, and strength, and love your neighbor as yourself." And then he said, the capper of it all, "I will cause you to walk in my ways." God is going to change your desires. If you're sitting here this morning and you're trying to figure out what God, what church, what Christianity is all about, there it is, those five things that God does. And he changes your desires like he changed my desires a gazillion years ago now. And he began to change me from the inside out, and I found myself wanting to do the things that God wanted me to do. A change of motivation in my life. Can't take credit for it. It's what God is doing. It's happening right now in you. You're listening to somebody read the Bible, read the Word, and faith comes by hearing the Word of God. Aren't you glad you're here? You're getting gifts today. You're getting the gifts of the Holy Spirit. You're getting grace, and you're getting faith. All happening because you're just here and listening. Paul said that you are being sanctified. It's a process. It'll take as long as you live, as long as I live. Change, set aside in Christ Jesus. Called to be a saint. Don't let that go to your head. You are a saint. Well, I don't have a halo. No. But you are set aside. To be called a saint, to be made, to declare one. God says you're a saint. The purpose that God intended for your life. Yes, he does have a specific plan for your life. You may not know it. I certainly don't. But God does. And he'll show you if you begin to seek him and ask him for it. You'll know exactly what it is he's calling you to do. So when I say saint, when Paul says saint, he's not referring to a special pious or reverend person canonized by some church body. No, it's a reference to everyone who believes, who believes that God came to earth and died for our sins. All who in every place address to all of us. Again, our Lord, meaning the universal, Lordship of Jesus Christ over your life and over mine. He wants to be Lord, master, ruler of my life. I try and make him that every morning. That's my prayer. God, you be Lord today, not me. It's ugly when I try and be Lord. Verse 3, grace, there's that word. This is a common greeting in all of Paul's letters. He says, grace and peace. And it's always in that order. Because you can't have peace with God or the peace of God unless you first have experienced the gift of God called grace. Grace.

0: This is God's gift. The Greek word is charis or charis, and it means a gift, literally. Well, the gift is favor with God. God gives you a special favor. I said it's coming down right now. It's in this place. He's passing out grace right now. Reach out and take some. Come on, Lord, I'll take all you got. Please give me more grace. So this unmerited favor, this gift that God is giving, you, when you experience that, then suddenly you begin to understand what it means to have peace with God. You're no longer an enemy of God. I'm no longer an enemy of God. I have peace with God and the peace of God in my heart. Paul said, so overwhelmingly that it passes our ability to understand it. We have peace when we shouldn't have peace. That's the promise. And Paul keeps repeating this. Some people call it the Siamese twins of Paul's greeting. Grace and peace. It happened, if you were with us through the book of Romans, he used this word, charis, this grace word, 23 times. And when the Holy Spirit repeats a word 23 times in one letter, he's trying to get an idea across to us. Paul is going to use it over and over again in this book. Now, it is also the common greeting for Greeks in the first century. Walking down a sidewalk, somebody's walking towards you, you're in Corinth, and you say to them, charis. And they say, charis, grace back to you. If you're in Jerusalem, walking down the street, and they will say to you, shalom, peace. A greeting in Hebrew. See, you learned Greek and Hebrew this morning. It's good that you came to church. You're expanding your borders. It's a good thing. And sometimes if they really like your response, they'll say shalom to you a second time. And if you're really interested, you can up the ante and give them another shalom back, and then they'll shalom you, and pretty soon you've done it four or five times. And I've done that with Jewish people on the streets in Jerusalem, and they laugh. They think it's just hilarious that it's the only word this American knows, and so let's go ahead and make him feel like he's having a conversation. So, you can only receive this peace when you've surrendered your lives to Jesus. Now, that's actually the first section. That's your call. You are called by God. God has called you out of darkness to live in the light, to live with him. Now, starting in verse 4, we start the second section, your gifts, your qualifications to be a servant of his. I thank my God always concerning you for the grace of God. He just keeps bringing this word up. Once you see it, it'll just keep grabbing you. I thank my God always concerning you for the gift of God, which was given you by Christ Jesus. So Paul will spend much of this letter correcting. Here he's building those who have received it up. The grace of God. Their salvation, he's talking about, that was given to you when you first came. God's grace not only comes to us as we continue to walk with him, but it was specifically given the day you said, God, take my sins, forgive me, take my life. And I pray you've all done that, but that's probably not true. There's probably some people here this morning that came like I did the first time. First time I went to church as an adult, I was 26 years old, and I was a flaming atheist. I was a biochemist, was teaching evolution, and absolutely convinced that we didn't need God. That was just for weak people with crutches. That was religion, crutches. So I hope if you are here, I hope you listen and let God speak to you. He's here. He's speaking to you. He's walking up and down these aisles. What? He said, whenever we gather in his name, he's here in our midst. So talk to him. He can hear you. You don't have to talk out loud. Just speak in your heart. He's listening for you. The grace of God given, salvation. Verse 5, that you were in everything by him in all utterance and knowledge. What? True believers find their riches in Jesus Christ. And this is one of Paul's most loaded phrases. It's full of theology here. God provides two particular blessings, he says, to all Christians. Utterance, speaking for God, because once you've surrendered your life, you became an ambassador for him, a spokesperson for him. Number two, all knowledge, understanding God. It's progressive. It takes a while, but you will understand. You'll have data. You'll have information. The more you spend time in God's word, that's why we work our way through it verse by verse, so that you'll be exposed to all these concepts. Utterance, speaking for God, and knowledge. God is giving it to you right now. It's happening in this place. Verse 6, even as the testimony of Christ was confirmed in you. You have a testimony. I have a testimony. I'm one of those people, not everybody is, who's a Christian. I can tell you the exact moment it happened in my life. I can tell you the exact location. I remember the date. It was such a spectacular change in my life that I know the time of day, the location, Redondo Beach, California, August 13th, and 1972. And I've never been the same since then. That's my testimony of Christ. An atheist walks into a church service. He heard the gospel, was absolutely convinced that God didn't exist. And suddenly, God spoke to me so clearly I couldn't ignore it. And as I was leaving that place that night, the pastor turned around and said, wait a minute, at the front door. And he said, I have something for you. And he handed it to me. He said, are you a scientist? I said, well, yeah, how do you know that? He said, well, I was in a Bible bookstore today, and God told me to buy this Bible and get the giant print edition because there was a scientist that was going to come to church tonight, and he was going to get saved, and I'm supposed to give him this Bible. Here's your Bible. Now, I grew up in a Catholic church. I never read a Bible before. We had one, of course, with pictures in it. I knew the pictures, but you never really read the inside. And suddenly I had a Bible, and I began to read it, and it just sucked me in. I didn't know any better, so I started in Genesis and read all the way to Revelation. Almost died in the middle of Deuteronomy, but, you know, we made it through. I read all the words. I pray that God does that for you if you're here and an atheist or whatever flavor you are. Be thankful you're here. Verse 7, so that you come short of no gift. God wants to give you all the gifts. Later in chapter 14, Paul will say, earnestly desire all the gifts of the Holy Spirit. Gifts? What are we talking about, Pastor? Well, when we were in Romans chapter 12, I spent a whole Sunday talking about the gifts that are listed there, Romans 12. There's a second place, 1 Corinthians 12, that also has a list of the gifts, a different list than the one in Romans. There's a third place in the Bible that lists the gifts, and that's in Ephesians chapter 4, verse 2. And if you don't know what gifts you have from God, ask him and go read those lists. Write them out if you need to. I've never met anyone that only has one gift. God gives gifts, plural. And that's what Paul is talking about here. Don't come short in any of the gifts. And in, as I said, as we get through this book, you'll see Paul says, earnestly desire, seek God for all the gifts, as many as you can hold. Eagerly waiting for the revelation of our Lord Jesus Christ. How many times has he used Jesus or Christ in the first seven verses? Seven times. He's going to do it nine times in 10 verses. He wants us to get this concept. Verse 8, who will also confirm you to the end of your life, that you may be blameless in the day of our Lord Jesus Christ. Notice it does not say faultless. It does not say sinless. It says blameless. That means forgiven. That when you sin, you remember to say, God, forgive me for that. Because in the letter of John, 1 John 1:9, he said, if we're faithful to confess speak across. Literally, that's what that means. Say the same thing that God says. If we're faithful to confess our sins, he's faithful and just to forgive our sins and cleanse us from all unrighteousness. That's God's gift to us, cleansing, blameless, not faultless, but forgiven. The day of our Lord Jesus Christ, when Jesus comes. This is actually, Paul will do this several times, talking about the second coming of Jesus Christ. Yes, he is coming a second time. But it also means the time he comes for you, the time he comes for me. That's a very personal thing for me, the day that he comes for me. We all stand on the edge of eternity. We think we have tomorrow, but all we really have is today. I have today, you have today. Live it like it might be the last day in your life. I'm not trying to scare anybody. That's just the reality. I worked in a hospital for years before I came into the ministry, and I never met anybody that knew they were going to die the day that they did. They weren't expecting it. Particularly when it comes to, you know, accidents. But even with certain diseases, even though they might tell you, the doctor might say, well, you're in the process of dying, you still don't know the day, the hour when Jesus will come for you. He's going to. He's going to come for you. He's going to come for me. And not to be morose about it, but that's the reality that we all have to deal with. I do funerals. Did one this week with a young man, just a great young man. Known him since he was a very small baby. And he wasn't expecting, he knew he had cancer, but he wasn't expecting to die. So expect it. That's what Paul was talking about. Expect it to happen to you. Verse 9, God is faithful, dependable. You can trust him. When he says something, bet the farm on it. It's going to happen. God is faithful, by whom you were called into the fellowship of his son, a relationship, a very personal, intimate relationship with his son, Jesus Christ, our Lord. And again, Paul pulls that all out. God's sovereign and unchangeable promise to you is that he will never leave you or forsake you. Once you come and surrender to him, you say, God, take my life. I surrender. Be Lord of it. He will never forsake you. He will chase you down. When you start to go off the... How do I know this? When I start to go off the trail, then he sends the hounds of heaven after me, and the back of my heels are all beat up from the hounds of heaven grabbing me and dragging me back on the trail, okay, on the road. He'll do the same for you because he loves you. Chase you down when you're about ready to do something stupid, stupider than usual, I mean. He comes and he grabs you and he pulls you back, and he's going to get you there. He is able to keep you from falling and to present you faultless. That's what Jude 1:24 says. God is able to get you there. You surrender to him, he'll get you to heaven. You know, if we were a Pentecostal church, somebody would have said amen at that point. But I understand we're not, and we're very conservative here, so we wouldn't want to say anything that made us sound like we were spiritual or anything. You were called, the New Testament calls it the call that saves, that changes us for eternity. So that's your gifts. Now the last section, your needs. Verse 10, now I plead with you. Now Paul begins to point out the problems that are in the church at Corinth. I plead with you, brethren, brothers and sisters, by the name of our Lord Jesus Christ. He does it again. That you all speak the same thing and that there be no division among you, but that you be perfectly joined together in the same mind and in the same judgment. So, Paul is emphasizing the unity of doctrine, of fundamental truths about Scripture. And again, it's because this particular church is starting to separate. They're breaking off into divisions. There are literally thousands of denominations in the Christian church. You need to be joined together in your mind. This is a very, katerizo is a Greek word, and it's a medical term. And it literally is describing a fracture, a bone fracture, that is growing back together. You have these two little cells, osteoblasts and osteoclasts, in your bones. And when it breaks, the blasts break up the old bone and the clasts lay down new bone. And that bone is stronger than it was before you broke it. So Paul is using this term. He uses it 463 times. God is in the process of healing you, that you can have the same mind. You can be knitted together with the person sitting next to you. Now, he doesn't mean that you think exactly the same way. The mind is what he's talking about. The mind of Christ. He would say it most clearly in Philippians chapter 2, verse 5. That'll take us a few months to get there. He said, let this mind be in you, which was in Christ Jesus, who being in the form of God, did not consider it robbery to be equal with God. He was God, but made himself of no reputation, laid aside who he was, taking the form of a bondservant. Think of the Last Supper with Jesus kneeling down in front of each one of his 12 apostles, washing their feet, taking the form of a bondservant, and coming in the likeness of men. He just looked like a normal guy. If we saw him, if you and I were living in the first century, we'd say, well, he's got a beard and long hair. Is he a rocker? No. He just looks like a normal person till he opened his mouth, till he touched somebody who couldn't walk, and suddenly they could. Until he touched someone who couldn't see, and then all of a sudden they could see. They couldn't hear, but now they can hear. Couldn't get out off of a bed, rise up and walk. He'd do that. He walked into funerals, and he turned them upside down because he touched the person who was dead, and they came alive. Jairus' daughter, the widow of Nain. He just walks up and touches it, and the kid sits up on the bier, the funeral bier, and starts talking. That freak out a couple of people, don't you think? That's Jesus. What are you struggling with? Why are you here? Is there something you need from him? He is able. Just call out to him. Again, you don't have to say it out loud. Just sit there quietly and say, Lord, you know this person is sick that I love, and you know I'm sick, Lord, whatever it is. He's very personal. He's here right now.
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0: Ladies and gentlemen, so good to be back with you again here on his channel. I am really enjoying this new concept for me of an overview through the Bible in 1 year. Not just through the Bible, but an overview so that in this short time we have together, you can put all these programs together and you can learn the Bible. And you can go back over and learn them again. And then you can do your own Bible study and get more in depth. Our second book of the Bible is called Exodus. And Exodus, translated, means outgoing. And it is a picture of the Jewish people. And there's a total group of 70 of them that were in Egypt when Jacob came. And they were all back together. And then there was a Pharaoh that didn't know Joseph. And Joseph didn't know him. And they were prisoners for quite some time. And the Lord is going to release them now. And he's going to take them. He's going to give them a leader. In a picture, if there's a pastor near you that you could sit down with, if you wanted to, you could start a Bible study in your home. I've started many Bible studies in homes and then let the people take over as they learn the Bible. And you'll find a great joy in having work time Bibles on your lunch hour. Go to a park by where you work and sit, be in the shade. But these are the names of the children of Israel, is how this book starts in chapter 1. So if you're just new to Exodus, you could go through this chapter and you could understand what is taking place, because there's some heartache taking place. In the New Testament, in Ephesians chapter 2, verse 8, it says, "For by grace you have been saved through faith, not of yourselves, it is a gift of God." And this book of Exodus will teach you that. We're going to see these people in all sorts of situations, living in hostile environments, passing through neighborhoods that don't want anything to do with these strangers coming through. And they're going to have some heartache. And yet God is delivering them. But what happens here in this book has happened and is happening to all of us. When we're in charge of our life and we get going and the going gets rough, we don't think about the future. We think about right now and how do I get out of this. But if we embrace that God's in charge of our life and he's leading us through this and he's going to teach us, why then we'll accept the pain and suffering. But the next situation will come and will remember that God taught you something. And then the next situation, God taught you something. And it goes on like that until you get to the very end of your life. And then you gladly are smiling ear to ear, knowing that you're going to be with him finally. But during this walk, you have lost the desire to be a sinful person, but to love God and love your neighbor and enjoy the life that God has given you. So let me just read a couple of thoughts here from chapter 1. He names the brothers of Joseph. There's Reuben, Simeon, Levi, Judah, Issachar, Zebulun, Benjamin, Dan, Naphtali, Gad, Asher, and Joseph. So they came, and when Joseph died, all of his brethren, all that generation died. They increased and multiplied and waxed exceedingly mighty, and the land of Egypt was filled with them. And he said unto his people, "There rose up a new king over Egypt, which knew not Joseph. Behold, the people of the children of Israel are more mightier than we are. Come on, let us deal wisely with them, lest they multiply and they come to take over our country." And so he made life hard for them. Right on the daily building of whatever they had to build for the Pharaoh. And they made bricks. And he said, "You can't have any straw. You're going to have to figure out another way to make bricks." And he just made it rough and rough and rough. It just seemed like that. Just, it was horrible. Well, Moses gets called by God. And he's called through a burning bush out in the desert. And he's standing there, and God speaks to him through this burning bush. And he tells him that he's to go to Egypt, and he's to deliver his brothers and sisters out of bondage. Now that's a picture of the work and calling and ministry of Jesus of Nazareth. He was born of a virgin. His father, who was married to his mother Mary, was not his father. God supernaturally, by the power of the Holy Spirit, allowed her to give birth to Jesus. And this story through Exodus takes us on a journey that we'll all identify with. And the surroundings, the neighborhood, you look at it all and you think, wow, that's how I grew up. I can look back all my years and I can think, well, my mom is really poor and we had just a little one or two bedroom apartment somewhere and she didn't make very much money to get us through school. And you think of these things of how you grow and you progress. And God, through the struggles of the book of Exodus, will show us how to grow and how to make it through stressfully. Having been justified, Titus, the New Testament, chapter 3, verse 7 says, having been justified by God's grace, we would become hearers according to the hope of eternal life. So this is about eternal life, you living forever and you making a decision. There went out in chapter 2, the house of Levi. He took a wife of the daughter of Levi. She bore a baby, and she could no longer hide it because they were killing Jewish babies in Egypt at the time. And so her husband made a little basket and put pitch and tar around it, and they put baby Moses into this basket, and they floated it down the Nile River along the shore. Now, isn't that something? Well, right away, many of you who live that part of the world know, hey, there are cobras, there are asps, there are poisonous serpents along the Nile. And there are alligators or crocodiles along the Nile. So God intervenes by having this Pharaoh's daughter at the river with her assistants, and they see the baby, and she falls in love with baby Moses. And then you get into the third chapter, and he's a grown man. And he grew up being in charge, just like Joseph was. And then he got in trouble with the Pharaoh, and he wanted to take the people of Israel out without a war. And God touched Pharaoh's heart, and he let him go. So when he was out in the wilderness and God spoke to him, he spoke to him through a burning bush. And he asked a question to God in the form of a burning bush that was talking. He said, who shall I tell the people of Israel has sent me to get you? And God answered, I am that I am has sent you. Now think about that as a mind twister a little bit. The minute you say I am, you was. You were. Past tense. When I say I am, not anymore, I have to say it again. God dwells in eternity. He is the great I am. That's why you can rely on him. And it's why you can trust him. So he goes with that power. And he goes to Pharaoh. And he says, I can't really do much here. I need some help. I can't speak well. And he says, you're going to take your brother Aaron with you. And he's going to stand up for you. And when you get to the part that he gets to Egypt, Moses, the fourth chapter, answers and said, behold, they will not believe me when I get there. And the Lord said to him, what is that in my hands? And he said, a rod. And he said, throw that rod on the ground and cast it on the ground. And it became a serpent. And Moses fled from it. And the Lord said to Moses, put forth your hand, take it out of your coat. And he put forth his hand and he brought it out, and it became a rod in his hand, that they may believe that the Lord God had sent them. So God's going to use this as one of many, many miracles that he's going to work with both Moses and Aaron to get the attention of the Pharaoh and his witch doctors. These guys, they believed in drugs. They believed in curses. They weren't followers of God. They followed demons. And so God's going to be outstanding just as he will be outstanding in your life. In chapter 5, Moses and Aaron went into Pharaoh, and now they're going to talk to Pharaoh. And Pharaoh is upset, and his officers of the court are upset about this, and they start murmuring against Moses, and trouble's coming. He said, listen, you're idle. You're idle. You're doing nothing. Let us go and sacrifice to the Lord. Go therefore now and work, for there shall no straw be given to you. And he sends him back. And Moses is wondering, how do we get out of this? In the 6th chapter, he says to Moses, I am the Lord, and I appeared to Abraham, to Isaac, and to Jacob in chapter 6, verse 3. By the name of God Almighty, but by my name Jehovah, I was not known to them. And I have also established my covenant with them to give them the land of Canaan, the land of their pilgrimage, where they are strangers. So he's given history of the relationship with Jacob and his boys of the promise of taking over Canaan land. And the Canaanites were Satan worshipers. They were evil. There were problems in their. They didn't know who they were going to be up against, but God gives him the history and the background. Now, listen to me carefully. By doing an overview of the Bible, for many of you that have never read the Bible before, it is an asset in your chest, your war chest for life. It'll be there to always lead you and guide you. King David, when he was a shepherd, wrote a lot of Psalms, and one of them, he said, I have hidden your word in my heart that I might not sin against you. Then he said, your word is like a lamp unto my feet and a light unto my path. So if you take his wisdom and you put his word in your heart, it lights up the darkness of the world that is around you, and it lights up your path that you're supposed to be on. You see, there are two roads. And at some place in your life, you and I come to the intersection. And you say, do I go to the right or do I go to the left? Well, Jesus said, there's a broad road, a big one, that many people go on, but it ends in destruction. And yet there's a narrow path that leads to a straight gate into eternal life, but few go on that. Jesus also is noted as saying, many are called, but few are chosen. So you get to make the choice. You see, he's not trying to make you religious. He's trying to make you free, being who you are, under the guidance and the leading of God's word, and of a personal relationship with God Almighty himself. And that is why Jesus could say in John 3:16, God so loved the world that he gave his only begotten Son, that whoever, that's you and me, Mr. and Mrs. whoever, believes in him shall not perish, but have everlasting eternal life. Wow. That's what God promises. So notice when you idolize somebody or you follow a man, you just read about a man who is going to be one of the world's greatest leaders. His leadership's skills are anything for you that are in politics or in military. He just shows you how to handle millions of people in millions of situations, and that God is his leader. He only looks to God, and then he anoints people around him to do the leading in a huge crowd. So you come to the area of the families that in Egypt. And chapter 7, the Lord says to Moses, I have made you a god to Pharaoh. Now, the word God, many times in the Old Testament, is the same word that they use for a judge. So it's a leadership position. He's not a god that creates. But in the eyes of Pharaoh, Pharaoh knows how wise Moses is, and he knows that he's humble. And when you're standing before a ruler, it's always good to be humble. Standing before somebody of fame and notoriety, you don't lift yourself up. Psalm 75, verse 5 and 6 says, For the Lord God lifts up one man and takes down another, because promotion comes neither from the east nor the west nor the south, but the Lord God lifts up one man and takes down another. You want God to lift you and your family up. You don't want to try to lift it up because you've got influence in the community or you got money in the bank. Let God lift you up. And when you're there for what he needs you to do, it'll be very easy because you'll have a servant's heart. You're not looking for anything in exchange. So Moses is going to teach us that just by watching him, and you're going to learn a lot about leadership. The Lord said to Moses, I've made you a god to Pharaoh. Aaron, your brother, shall be your prophet. So Aaron now is anointed by God, and a true minister is the same. If you feel there's something the matter where you are with the minister, you have to ask, has he been called by the Lord God Almighty? Is he walking with him? Is he in the Word of God, learning how God thinks and what God requires? There are three books in the New Testament, 1 Timothy, 2 Timothy, and Titus, and they're called the pastoral epistles. I teach this at a college. And the pastoral epistles are how to be a leader according to God's will. And it's actually the Apostle Paul, St. Paul, that is instructing a young man named Timothy, who Paul knew, his mother and grandmother, and they were both God-fearing Christian women. And they, Paul mentions, taught him the scriptures when he was a boy. So he's stirring up the boy by saying, you're a young man now, and you have this in you. Now I'm going to help you how to be the leader. And that's what's happening here in Exodus. You have influence in your life. You have position in your life. But you need someone by the Spirit to lead you into the promised land. And so God is raising up a leader to take him out of punishment and out of judgment and out of bondage into the promised land. But between the world, the flesh, and the devil, that's the book of Exodus. And coming across the Jordan into the Canaanite land is the promised land. So you see, there's promises all along your journey. You may live for 50 years, 70 years, 110 years. I spoke to a man, 93 years old, the other day, that I've known for many years, a God-fearing man, one of the top brain surgeons in the world, actually. And another friend, a dean of the university I went to graduate school at, 94 years old. They're both still in love with the Lord, madly in love with the Lord, and as wise as they ever were. And may God give you that longevity and that healthy mind. So Moses and Aaron did as the Lord, it says in verse 6, you may want to write that down. Moses and Aaron did as the Lord commanded them, and so did they. So he was 80 years old, and his brother was 43 years old when they spoke to Pharaoh. So that's not very young, is it? They're out there not starting in Reserve Officer Training Corps. They're going right into the battle. In chapter 8, chapter 9, the plagues start coming because Pharaoh won't let the people go. Now, in some churches, they would say, these are because these people are really horrible. And so all of a sudden, they get believing anything that is out of the ordinary, that's not nice, it's because God's judging you or your family or your friends or your business. I don't go that far. I can see that God can bring these things out, like the frogs that were in the houses and in the closets. They were everywhere. The blood filled up the Nile River. These things were to get the leaders of Pharaoh, them to let go of God's people. Don't mess with God's people. My boys, as they grew up, and my daughters, knew that if something happened when they were young in my home, growing up at school, tell me about it, and I will go and intercede. If it's with a teacher, a principal, or another student. But don't do anything out of pride or anger like Pharaoh. That's when the heaviness comes down. And that's coming against them, not against God's people. So Pharaoh finally gives up after several times and says, go ahead, get out of here. And then he changed his mind. So God sent hail. And he said, okay, get out of here. And chapter 10, the Lord said to Moses, go to Pharaoh, and I have hardened his heart and the heart of his servants, that I might show these things, my signs before him, that you may tell in the ears of your son and of your son's sons the things that God has done in Egypt and my signs which I have done among them, and that they may know how I am the Lord God. Now, this is important. The Bible passes on the Bible from generation to generation. And it's the scriptures for all the world. And when you think of judgment, and that's what's happening, he says, the heart of this world leader is hardened, and I've only hardened what he already himself has hardened. He's not going to change. And his leaders are just like him. They are anti-Semitic. They hate Jews. They don't want these people in their land anymore. And God is graciously willing to take them out. Now they've interfered with God. So God brings these things to them, and there happens the ultimate exodus. God is going to take the firstborn child of every camel, every donkey, every horse, every chicken, and firstborn of all of them, and of every human being. But to the Jews that were in Goshen, he said, you will take an unspotted lamb and make him an offering and bring your neighbors in. And wherever you are, sprinkle blood on the top of the doorpost and on each of the lintels on each side. And the angel of death will come through Egypt and will not touch any family that's under the blood. And so that happened, the first of the creatures, and then the first of Pharaoh's family. They were all taken away. There was no future for them. But in that house was his protection, and it's a picture of the crown of thorns on Jesus' head, the blood coming down his face, and both his hands nailed to the cross. And when you have the blood of Jesus protecting your house, your family is protected. And when you have the blood of Jesus protecting your heart, then you are protected by the price that Jesus paid on the cross for you. So as we stop here, and we'll begin in our next program on the 12th chapter, after the angel of death passes over, there is now this feast called the Passover Feast. And God will pass over your sins if you'll call out and ask him to just forgive you and thank him for his son Jesus dying instead of you. It'll all pass over because God loves you.
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4: God bless you and welcome to Behind the Cameras, where I'm here to give you a little update on what's going on for the month of September at His Channel. Partners, it is the beginning of a great month for the work of Christ. We will have a little surprise next month because we'll have more countries that we're fibering into. And I'd like to announce now, because we've started a few more, but I'm going to wait until next month and send you out in the newsletter, are all the countries that we're in, where almost every country is almost covered in all from all of our data centers. And God was good. When we started installing servers in data centers, now going on 27 years, it's the impossible now. You can't even get space in data centers. Right now, data centers, there's a shortage of space and a shortage of electricity. And most of all, when you go to order, like you think a big deal would be normally years ago, if you'd order 10 or 20 servers or something like that, that they would be really excited about that order. Right now, that's considered a small order. You're on a waiting list for a year to get a commercial server, these types of servers that go into data centers. And God is so good, because we started building out almost 27 years ago. And right now, most of the people in the industry we work with, they say, you can't duplicate this. Either you're a multi-billion-dollar large company that can pour about $2 or $3 billion into starting a data center. That's one. We're in 250. Or you can start years ago. And it reminds me of a story I told somebody here last week. In the 70s in California, you could buy a waterfront home in Newport Beach for $150,000. In Newport Beach now, a vacant lot on property is probably anywhere from $6 to $12 million just for a lot, because there's no lots available. It's the same with data centers. So God is good. But I want to mention something for your security. This here, I'm not selling this, and there's no place online. I'm just showing you mine, that one of them that I have. This is an RFID card reader, and one of the biggest things going on right now in hacking, the criminals no longer go up to you and rob you. They rob you without you even being aware of it. Somebody will walk past you in a grocery store, and it's mainly grocery stores where this is really occurring. What they do, it's called skimming. They have an RFID reader on their person, or they put them up in the shelves. And when you walk by, they hit a button that bursts out a high RF signal, and it reads your credit cards or your cell phone, it will turn around and read on your cell phone, you know, where you tap to spend. And they will hit you and delete your accounts. They clone your cards, and you don't even know it happened. So just look around. When you get one, don't get the cheapest. Don't get one that says Faradite card. Get one that's a true RFID blocker, because the more power that's hit the card, the more it radiates to block and protect your cards, your driver's license, passport, even your phone, in your person. And so you just slide this in your wallet. You can buy these, and I'm not even going to say what websites, but they're on websites. But look at the better ones. The better ones are around $34. Friends, it's time for me to go. Partners, thank you so much for supporting his channel. And I give you a little news. We've got a location, second location for our studio in Israel, and we will start doing our build out. So God is good. God bless you. If anything important comes up, I'll break in the middle of the month. God bless.
5: There is no person that God cannot save. There is no promise that God will not keep. There is nothing that our God cannot do.

Turn in your Bibles to 2 Samuel chapter 1. 2 Samuel chapter 1. And this is our message series on the life and legacy of David, a man after God's own heart. And when we read these Old Testament stories and adventures in the Old Testament, it's quite startling at times to read of the battles and the war and the violence. But ultimately, the stories that we read in the Old Testament are given, according to the New Testament, for our instruction. And these examples that we have as to how we are to live out our faith in spite of great spiritual battles, in spite of great opposition. And the story of David is our story. And the reason that we're doing this message series on David is that we, like David, would pursue the heart of God. That we would be heart after God. David shows us what God can do with a person whose life is surrendered to him. When we fight those battles, both within, the battles within us, and the battles without, the battles around us. I'm calling this message The Price of Leadership. It's the dramatic story of David and his leadership. Now, leadership is influence, simply put. Beyond that, it is inspiring leadership. It is visionary, and it is forward thinking. And the most essential component of any organization is its leadership. Whether it is in government or in business, in sports, in a locker room, and certainly in the church. And there is a price to pay for leadership. And David, as we read his story, he paid that price. Not everyone is willing or able to lead. Some reach the top and are not capable of staying at the top because they lack character. It has been said that ability will get you to the top and character will keep you there. We've seen through the generations and in our day, we have seen scandals obliterate organizations because of no character. There are four primary weapons

At age 30, David is finally able, after 15 plus years, to take the throne of his people. The throne that he was promised when he was anointed by Samuel as the king. And throughout those years, David wasn't wasting time, but he was preparing for the calling that God had given him. David sought the Lord and he kept the faith and he kept pursuing in spite of personal failures and public failures. He kept pursuing God even when he was a fugitive on the run as the house of Saul was pursuing him and Saul himself was hating him. But finally, David rises to leadership and that story picks up in 2 Samuel chapter 1. Picks up right after you read the last paragraphs of 1 Samuel. Here's what happens. After that, and I'm reading in the New Living today, just to get the narrative. After the death of Saul, David returned from his victory over the Amalekites and spent 2 days in Ziklag. And on the third day, a man arrived from Saul's army camp. He had torn his clothes and put dirt on his head to show that he was in mourning. He fell to the ground before David in deep respect. "Where have you come from?" David asked. "I escaped from the Israelite camp," the man replied. "What happened?" David demanded. "Tell me how the battle went." And the man replied, "Our entire army fled from the battle. Many of the men are dead, and Saul and his son Jonathan are also dead." "How do you know Saul and Jonathan are dead?" David demanded of the young man. And the man answered, "I happened to be on Mount Gilboa." This is most likely a lie. He was probably looting the battlefield. "But there was Saul leaning on his spear with the enemy chariots and charioteers closing in on him. And when he turned and saw me, he cried out for me to come to him. And how can I help?" I asked him. He responded, "Who are you?" "I am an Amalekite," I told him. Then he begged me, "Come over here and put me out of my misery, for I am in terrible pain and want to die." "So I killed him," the Amalekite told David, "for I knew he couldn't live. And then I took his crown and his armband, and I brought them here to you, my Lord." David and his men tore their clothes in sorrow when they heard the news. Then at verse 19, David laments, "Your pride and joy, O Israel, lies dead on the hills. Oh, how the mighty heroes, oh, how the mighty have fallen." If I was going to give this message a subtitle, I guess I would call it "The King of Hearts." Because this man, David, a man after God's own heart, shows us his heart in the scenes that follow. One, a gracious heart. We've already seen this in the story of David, how gracious and grace-filled and merciful David was when he had the chance, the opportunity to take Saul out and kill him in a cave. But he refused to touch the anointed of God. And he let God be God. And though his men wanted him to take Saul out immediately, David waited on God. Why? Because he had great respect and honor for the authority of the king. This is something so often missing that's very rare in our culture today, isn't it? Respect and honor to those who are in authority. We live in the devil's world and it's filled with rebellion. And you're never more like the devil when in prideful rebellion you resist authority. David refused revenge or retaliation against Saul. He had a gracious heart. And we see this through and through in David's life. In Romans chapter 12, verse 14, we're told as Christians how we are to respond when people hate us and people hurt us. "Bless those who persecute you. Don't curse them. Pray that God will bless them. Be happy with those who are happy and weep with those who weep. Live in harmony with each other. Don't be too proud to enjoy the company of ordinary people. And don't think you know it all." And then watch this, verse 17. "Never, never pay back evil with

with more evil. Do things in such a way that everyone can see that you are honorable. Our man David had an honorable heart. Why? Because he always knew the battle is the Lord. From the day as a teenager when he went out to strike the giant, he trusted in God to fight his battles. In advance of what Jesus said, even to love your enemies, it's the hardest commandment in my view of all for those of us who are believers. To love our enemies. But David was gracious. The king of hearts had a gracious heart.

0: The 23rd Psalm, quoted in the nursery, sung at weddings, read at funerals, preached in pulpits, and believed on battlefields. So many people know it, but the question is, do you know the shepherd? Because this isn't just a psalm for the end of life, it's a psalm for life. You see, we're not much different from the sheep that are restless and wandering, looking for something to fill the emptiness. And every one of us, whether we realize it or not, needs a shepherd. I'm Jack Graham, and in my new book, I want to take you on a journey through the psalm you think you already know and introduce you to the shepherd that you may not know.
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0: It's one thing to say the Lord is my shepherd. It's another thing entirely to say the Lord is my shepherd. So whoever you are, whatever season you're walking through, weary, worried, wandering, frayed, anxious, there's a shepherd who knows your name, who leads you to rest, who restores your soul, who walks with you through the deepest valleys and brings you out on the other side. This book is for the exhausted, the wandering, the afraid, the grieving, the hopeful. It's for every one of us. The Lord is my shepherd. I shall not want. But then he had a grieving heart. So I want you to look inside this man's heart a bit and see his heart weeping. Saul dies in battle, falling on his sword, virtually taking his own life. Saul was suicidal at the end. He had been consorting with witches and demons. His sin and his shame as he dies in battle is viewed by all. I always look at Saul as the man who might have been. So much talent, so much human strength, so much of initially God's touch upon his life, chosen as king of the Israelites. One man wrote a book about the story of David and Saul and called it A Tale of Two Kings. And when you look at this king, Saul, you discover that in his death, he brought down many others with him, including his own son, Jonathan, and two other sons. It was a tragedy. It was a tragedy for the entire nation, for the house of Saul and the house of David. So what did David do? Did he celebrate the death of the king? Did he rejoice and now it's my turn, now it's my time? No, he lamented. It's a word we don't use very often. There's an entire book in the Bible about lamenting. It's called Lamentations by Jeremiah. But Saul died and David cried. He mourned and he wept. Even though Saul had hated him and hounded him, David refused to return hate for hate. Did you know that you can't keep people from hating you, but you can keep yourself from hating them back? Amen. Death is a disaster here, the death of the king. Death is an enemy. Someone wrote that death is the punctuation mark at the end of the sentence of life. Not a very positive way to look at life, but it is a punctuation mark. And when we look at our culture today, I don't believe our culture can handle death and the tragedies that we see all around us. And we seem to be so busy and tied up in our own world that we never take time to grieve. C.S. Lewis wrote a book called A Grief Observed, the great English Christian who became a Christian, Oxford teacher. And he wrote this book from his journals as his wife of just a few years, 3 or 4 years. Her name was Joy Davidson, the only love of his life. He married her at midlife. And as she was dying, He wrote in his journal his struggles with suffering and death and his laments and his great sorrow at the death of his wife. He pours out his heart. And what he wrote in his journal, he initially did not mean for it to be public record or public reading, but he decided it might help someone else. So his journal regarding sorrow was put in a book called A Grief Observed. And it has served the suffering very well through the years. Our own Zig Ziglar. Zig, of course, was Mr. Positivity. Zig was a man who knew how to laugh. He rarely came into his presence and there was not something funny going on. He sat right here on the front rows with a redhead every week. And of course, he wrote books like See You at the Top and Over the Top and all the optimism. And then his daughter was dying of a terrible disease, his adult daughter. And Zig and Jean walked through that sorrow with a daughter. There's hardly anything more difficult than the death of a child. It seems so upside down that a child would precede a parent in death. So I watched as they walked through and wept. And Zig was also keeping notes. He wrote about 500 words a day in his life. And he kept those notes. And he came to me and he said, I think God wants me to put my experience with my daughter's death in a book. And do you think that's appropriate? And we prayed about that and talked about that. And I said, yes, Zig, I do think it's appropriate. Because people see you as the man who is always at the top, going over the top and telling people how to get to the top and how to laugh and how to have all the positivity and the optimism and the hope that you give people. And yet, now that you've grieved and the tears, the salty tears are real, people want to know if all that optimism, if all that faith, if all that stuff you've been teaching is real when it's so hard. And so he wrote this book and put his journal. He asked me, what should I call this book? And I said, why don't you call it? Your first book was called The Confessions of a Happy Christian. It's a good book. I said, call this one The Confessions of a Grieving Christian. Because people want to know, Zig, is this real? Is what you believe, is what we believe as Christians, through the tears, can we still not just tough it out, but turn to the Lord and find hope? Amen. And that's what Zig did, and that's what we want to do. I have a hunch that many people don't go to funerals because they don't like to be reminded of their own death. Because death is a brutal enemy. In 1 Samuel 31:3, if you go back there, it says, the fighting grew fierce around Saul, and the Philistine archers caught up with him and wounded him severely. And Saul groaned to his armor bearer, take your sword and kill me before these pagan Philistines come to run me through and taunt me and torture me. But his armor bearer was afraid and would not do it. So Saul took his own sword and fell on it. This fellow who came to talk to David, who was king and headquartered at Hebron, who came to talk to him, he was lying about the whole situation. As I mentioned in the reading, he was probably there looting, and he found the crown and the armband of Saul, and to endear himself to David, he took it to him, and David had nothing to do with this and had this man put to death. It's all very brutal here. In the days past, victorious warriors would mutilate the bodies of their defeated. I told you this was rough, and decapitate them and dishonor their bodies. And it's interesting to me when I read this story of Saul at the end of his life. He's more concerned about his body than his soul. He cared more about what was going to happen to his body than what would happen to his soul. You have a body, but your body doesn't have a soul. Your soul has a body. And the soul is the part of you that will live forever in eternity, either in heaven or in hell. Jesus spoke about the soul. He said, and what benefit if you gain the whole world and lose your soul? Saul lost his soul. Jesus on another occasion would say, don't fear those who can destroy or kill the body, but fear those who can destroy the soul in hell. So Saul's suicide, the tale of this king, depicts the tragic ending of a life without God. The bell tolled for Saul, and it was the bells of hell. There are three reasons we're told that Saul dies taking his own life. And they're found in 1 Chronicles 10. I'm going to put them on the screen for you. So Saul died because he was unfaithful to the Lord. He failed to obey the Lord's command, and he even consulted a medium. Instead of asking the Lord for guidance, so the Lord killed him. The Lord took him out and turned the kingdom over to David, the son of Jesse. Saul died an unrepentant death, an unfaithful man, the man who might have been. There's a proverb which says, then they will call to me, but I will not answer. And if you wait and you wait and you wait, and you live and die in your sins without God's grace to save you, you will ultimately die in your sins and die in your shame and spend eternity separated from God. Saul's death reminds us that death follows sin as sure as night follows day. Romans 6:23 says, the wages of sin is death, but the gift of God is eternal life through Jesus Christ our Lord. What does it profit if a man gain the whole world? If you're the king of a nation, but you lose your own soul. I've often observed that the innocent die when the sinful fall. The innocent suffer because of the sins of the guilty, the sins of the father. And Jonathan and his brothers, they perished also in this terrible battle. I've seen examples of this throughout all of my years in ministry. I've watched as pastors and other leaders have drifted into disobedience. They walked right into sin and settled there and discovered what Saul has discovered, that sin kills and destroys. Sin destroys your testimony. Unrepented of sin, destroys your testimony, destroys your family, strips away your strength, it pulverizes your purity. So often people die in their sin and thus their shame, and they're left like Saul at the end, decapitated and disgraced. David wept. No wonder he wept, because sin will play and then it will slay. When David began to write a song. David, ever the singer, ever the songwriter, ever the psalmist, he writes this lament. He prays this prayer. And in verse 20, back in 1 Samuel chapter 1, he said, tell it not in Gath. Publish it not in the streets, lest the daughters of the Philistines celebrate and dance. Romans 2:24 says, God's name is blasphemed among the Gentiles because of you. Because of you. Let it never be said of any one of us that the name of our God is dishonored and blasphemed in an unbelieving world because of us. We must be warned here. It's a warning that we would walk worthy of the gospel and guard our hearts and not forfeit our faith and forfeit our witness and lose our credibility upon an unbelieving but watching world. Later, Saul's body is recovered by valiant men, and they cremated him. They burned his body. I'm often asked, what about cremation? And I don't have time this morning to go into all of that. But here's an example in the Old Testament where a Jewish man, his body was cremated, but they took his bones, these same valiant men, they took the bones and buried the failed king of Israel. But Saul's defeat and disgrace did not happen overnight. His life did not have to end in sin and shame. But sin is seductive and it spreads like a cancer and eats away the soul. But what did David do? His great heart grieved. He honored the king. He praised the king through tears streaming down his face. He had a grieving heart. And because he had a grieving heart and a grace-filled heart, he had a great heart. Proverbs 24:17 says, "Do not gloat when your enemy falls, when he stumbles. Do not let your heart rejoice." That's a take home for all of us. David always left everything in God's hand. David always trusted God in the midst of the most terrible circumstances in his life. And in the great heart of David, he is ultimately once again anointed king. You know, there were three occasions when David was anointed king. One, he was a boy, 15 to 17 years of age by Samuel. Secondly, when he was anointed king by the men of Judah and became king over Judah while Saul, the house of Saul, reigned over Israel. The kingdom was divided. But then ultimately, when Saul dies, perishes, David is anointed once again. Three times, the third time was the one. He was now the king of Israel, all of Israel. And it just reminds me to say for all of us, to myself, that we must always stay under the anointing of God in our lives. Amen. We need fresh anointings, new anointings for these days. As we rise up in our generation to serve the King of Kings, the Lord Jesus Christ. May we, like David, live and serve under the anointing of the Spirit of God.
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